0: growing gap in the city of Calgary's finances, and administration is sounding the alarm. The new report calculates costs hitting the city from the downloading of provincial responsibilities. It's a gap Calgary's mayor says the city has limited tools to fill. City Hall reporter Adam McVicker explains.
1: It's one of the busiest units in the Calgary Fire Department, handling life-threatening medical emergencies and overdoses. And according to a new city report, it's a responsibility passed down from the province.
2: We need the provincial government to wake up and realize the changes that they're making results in a downloading of costs to the city of Calgary.
1: And city administration believes those costs will total $145 million in next year's budget.
3: We're anticipating at least a 5 to 10% property tax increase solely because of provincial decisions.
1: Those provincial decisions have cost Calgary taxpayers more than $1 billion over the last decade, according to city administration. And while the city report doesn't include an itemized list, it points to issues like tens of millions of dollars for income supports like the low-income transit pass and $28 million in lost fine revenue from photo radar.
3: And it's made even more challenging when we have a provincial government that's continuing to download responsibilities and asking us to raise taxes on Calgarians to pay for it.
1: The report also argues infrastructure funding isn't keeping up to inflation or population growth. But spending outpacing revenue growth isn't just a Calgary issue, according to the association representing Alberta municipalities.
4: And despite owning over 65% of public infrastructure and delivering the services Albertans interact with the most, municipalities collect only about 8% of tax revenue. That means that they just can't keep up with ongoing demands in a modern 2026 world.
1: But the province says it faces the same fiscal pressures and manages its finances accordingly, adding municipalities are responsible for their own financial planning, for infrastructure maintenance, and the delivery of core services.
5: The only way that the provincial government is going to change course on this is if they see it as being in their interests politically.
1: Leaving municipalities with few options to close the gap.
2: The main tool that's available to us is advocacy to the province.
1: Adam McVicker, Global News.
0: Take you for a look outside now, and it is a different weather story depending where you are in the city tonight, Tiffany.
6: Yeah, absolutely. That camera shot looking towards downtown, you'd see blue sky and sunshine. This one looking east, that is an ominous looking cloud. We do have some thunderstorms around the city impacting different parts of the city. We are seeing some localized flooding on those roads as well because of these heavy downpours coming with these storms. 14 degrees right now. At the airport, recording that thunderstorm. Wow, look at that. So we have that thunderstorm on the north side of the city right now. Again, we are hearing of some localized flooding as this system rolls through. And we do have some pockets of heavier rain on the south side of the city as well. But some parts of the city, if you're looking up, you're probably seeing some blue sky and you're going, what is she talking about? Trust me. There are some thunderstorms in and around the city right now. We also have that severe thunderstorm watch in place to the north of Calgary and to the east of us. We did have some severe thunderstorms in the Strathmore area. Those have weakened as that continues to push east. Throughout tomorrow, another unstable day and a chance of severe thunderstorms across central Alberta. That could mean strong gusts, heavy rain, large hail, and potentially some tornadic development across central Alberta. Some more details on that later in the show, Dallas.
0: Okay, thank you, Tiffany. An Okotoks man charged with possessing more than 500,000 child sexual exploitation materials has been released from custody. RCMP are warning the public against vigilantism after receiving reports of threats made against the man. Alyssa Carpenter has more.
7: Corey Earhart is the man who was arrested for accessing and possessing what police say was more than 500,000 explicit videos. And while Earhart has been released under strict conditions, including no access to the internet or cameras, and to have no contact with anyone 16 years or younger, the mayor and town council taking the rare step of addressing the charges, even though Earhart has not been convicted yet. In a statement posted to social media, the mayor says, "We understand residents have questions about what happens next, including concerns about what the next 63 days may look like. We share that concern. However, decisions related to release conditions and court proceedings fall within the judicial system, while public safety remains the responsibility of law enforcement." The statement says there is a trespass notice in place indicating that Earhart does not have access to public buildings or where young people could be. That was hand-delivered by RCMP to the accused. He had to sign it as part of his release conditions. And while there is empathy and understanding for the level of concern from parents, caregivers in this community, RCMP and Town Council reminding residents that any sort of vigilante action will also be investigated and prosecuted. They say there have been threats against Earhart and his property. Alyssa Carpenter, Global News.
0: As Canadians plan their summer vacations, it is expected more of those trips will be to our city. Tourism Calgary is gearing up for a busy few months as they say more people are coming and staying in the city. Here's Megan Cobb.
8: Do you need a bag?
9: No. It's an essential part of any vacation, searching for that special keepsake to take home.
8: Temperate t-shirts, hats, all sort of cowboy accessories, magnets, keychains. And rest of the year, we sell a lot of mountain stuff.
9: Aman Patani helps tourists find the perfect souvenir, and in a few weeks, his Stephen Avenue shop will be full.
8: It picks up in June, then July is the busiest month because of the stampede, obviously, but it extends up to August, end of August or start of September, until we get first snow.
9: Tourism Calgary says the city is on pace for a strong summer season, with visitor spending in the first quarter up 7% year over year.
10: All of the data is pointing to the reality that more people are choosing Calgary, and when they're in Calgary, they're staying longer and spending more.
9: Recreation and entertainment spending is up 45% from last year, signaling Calgary is becoming a destination, not just a stop on the way to the Rockies. And in addition to events like Stampede and Folk Fest, there are 69 meetings and conventions scheduled between May and September, drawing in visitors from around the world.
10: That shows that the investments made into our meetings and convention spaces and the building of Calgary as a Tier 1 convention destination is bringing a new set of global dollars.
9: Dollars that impact the entire city.
11: It's those events at the BMO and everywhere around town, all the way out to Spruce Meadows, that are important to our industry.
9: And while Calgary makes its name on the global stage, it's also growing in popularity with Canadians. Domestic travelers make up nearly three quarters of visitors so far this year.
8: Do you need a bag?
9: Back on Stephen Avenue, Patani is patiently waiting for the flurry of tourists so he can help them commemorate their trip to Calgary.
8: If somebody's sitting next door and having drink, they say, oh, there's a souvenir shop, we should visit there.
9: Megan Cobb, Global News.
0: An open letter to Premier Danielle Smith from Treaty 8 First Nations. The latest opposition to October's referendum on Alberta separation when we come back.
12: No diversification of risk. No ability to share costs.
0: Plus, the economic impact of Alberta separation and even just the conversations around it. Our series, Road to the Referendum, continues after this.
13: When you say Canada, everybody thinks about the beaver. 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
17: We were very disappointed
0: Gibbons speaks out about a provincial review looking at the town's financial viability. Why councillors say they got it wrong. That's later on the NewsHour. First Nation leaders in Alberta say they are looking at all possible avenues to stop the province from having a referendum on separation. That includes what they call civil disobedience, if necessary. Eric Bay has more on what they're demanding from the Premier.
17: It's an open letter with a pointed demand. Treaty 8 chiefs writing to Premier Danielle Smith, telling her to end the separation discussion.
18: At what point is the UCP going to put a stop to it?
17: Alberta First Nations have opposed the issue for months now, including launching multiple court challenges around treaty rights and duty to consult. In the letter to the Premier, Grand Chief Trevor McCurdy writes consent has not been sought and it has not been given. He demands the government stop any attempt to proceed with a referendum without their consent.
18: Our treaties are not a myth. They're foundational documents. They're sacred. They're protected legally. And for the province to ignore that is contempt for a people.
17: He says nations are exploring all avenues to fight against October's referendum question.
18: That means everything. That means stopping industry. That means maybe going out on the highways. That maybe means doing what we need to do to be heard.
17: The chief did not say what, if anything, would trigger that sort of action. One political scientist says this dissent could be problematic for provincial goals.
5: The offense to First Nations and to treaty rights is something that could get in the way of pipeline negotiations with First Nations.
17: In a statement to Global News, the Premier's office says the referendum question does not trigger any duty to consult. The province trusts Albertans will freely and openly debate this question and ultimately make the right decision for our province. First Nation chiefs say there's only one decision to make.
19: We've seen this government create a constitutional crisis when there is opportunity to put an end to it.
17: A position Indigenous leaders vow will not change. Eric Bay, Global News.
0: Tonight, in our Road to the Referendum series, we are looking at the potential economic impact of a vote on independence. Those pushing to leave say independence will come with prosperity by shedding federal policy and taxes, while economists and business leaders say even the uncertainty around the conversation is already having an impact. Adam McVicker explains.
20: And I want to tell you that...
1: Addressing the elephant in the room at an event full of movers and shakers.
20: I want to talk about why Canada still matters.
1: Calgary's mayor says frustrations around separation are real, as are potential economic consequences.
21: Have we seen decisions being paused? Absolutely. Have we seen them be stopped? No. And our point of view is simply that we still have the best business environment in Canada, if not North America.
22: It harms our ability to attract economic investment, which in turn affects the municipality's financial sustainability, which in turn affects people's property taxes.
1: Taxes those behind the separation push claim would be tailored to an independent Alberta's economic conditions.
23: I feel like we'd be able to really capitalize on what we have and be able to make good return.
24: Independence is inevitable here in Alberta.
1: Last June, the Alberta Prosperity Project published a document outlining a fiscal plan for an independent Alberta. It suggests with more Alberta control and no federal taxes or equalization, we could see a $45 billion surplus. The plan expects oil and gas production would increase, direct revenue would jump by as much as 132% by 2045. GST would disappear, but a 5% sales tax would be created, as would new land taxes. Personal income tax could be eliminated.
25: I think it's very realistic. I don't think that there's any question that it can be. There's nations that, basically have, like Saudi Arabia, for example, has no income tax.
1: One business leader is disputing those claims.
12: It's a very one-sided back of the envelope math. We would be the 125th largest country from an economic standpoint in the world. No diversification of risk. No ability to share costs. We would have to deal with everything from defense to currency to passports.
1: And then there's the pipeline question.
26: There we end up shooting ourselves in the foot, in my opinion. We need to work with BC, with Canada, with Indigenous groups to develop lasting partnerships.
1: But quantifying the total economic impact is challenging. Experts say history offers some insight. Business investment in the United Kingdom fell between 12 and 18% after Brexit.
2: Any kind of move to make migration or trade more difficult, which it naturally would be were separation to occur just because it makes regulations even more different from one location to another, would have the same kind of an effect.
1: How close the vote might be, also a concern. A narrow stay could lead to a never-ending and longer-lasting uncertainty. Adam McVicker, Global News.
0: With a referendum coming, Global News is exploring the debate around Alberta's future. Tune into Global News all this week for special coverage, Road to the Referendum. We will bring you stories and analysis on this important issue. Marking 40 years of Seniors Week in Alberta. The launch today bringing together seniors and community leaders to recognize the contributions of our older adults. Also ahead, a report from Canada's budget watchdog finds our economic outlook has weakened. What we can expect and why. A reminder, you can watch Global News anytime, anywhere, whether you're on the go or at home via our Global TV app or online at globalnews.ca/live/Calgary.
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0: Children's Cottage Society is putting a fresh face on a service many Calgarians already know. Revealed at a teddy bear picnic earlier today, Nan's Place will be the new name for what's been known as the crisis nursery for more than 40 years. The idea is to make the service feel more welcoming and approachable for families dealing with stress or crisis.
1: There's so many reasons why families come to us, and sometimes it's hard to find that kind of help. When you have 3 days for some place for your child to be safe, and you have an organization behind you that is helping you get the resources you need, that can get you through a really hard time, back to a better place.
0: With more families feeling the pressure right now, the message is simple. Support is here, and it is evolving. And let's talk weather once again. We are hearing some loud rain outside of the newsroom.
2: You can smell it in the studio for sure. And it's giving us a nice look at the sky, the rainbow, double rainbow there. I wish we had a windshield wiper on this camera because that one rainbow towards the bottom is quite bright. It's quite beautiful. But yes, some heavy showers in and around the city, some thunderstorms, 14 degrees. We do have some localized flooding on some of those roads, the underpasses, of course, from that heavy rain pooling. Not great news. Let's talk temperatures, though, before we take another look at that satellite and radar. Temperatures in and around the city right now ranging between 15 and 18 degrees. But those areas that have had those thunderstorms roll through, temperatures have dipped down quite quickly. Up north, a bit warmer, 24 in high level, 23 in Fort McMurray, 22 down in Lethbridge today, 23 in Brooks, 24 in Medicine Hat, and 22 in Claire's home. Looking at some 20-degree temperatures once again tomorrow, 25 for Medicine Hat tomorrow, 23 for Lethbridge, but it is going to be quite gusty in the south throughout the day. Tomorrow, we're going to see those southwesterly winds over 50 kilometers at times in the south. In Calgary, we could see those gusts around that 40 kilometer per hour mark. So we do have that severe thunderstorm watch in place to the north and to the east of Calgary. It does not include the city of Calgary. A little bit earlier on, we had some severe thunderstorm warnings in place. Those have ended. But you can see those scattered thunderstorms across central and parts of southern Alberta. It's all along that Trans-Canada Highway, bringing the heavy rain, bringing that lightning, localized flooding in some areas. That's thanks to that cold front moving from west to east. Behind that cold front, we do have a trough pushing through, and that's going to bring some more instability throughout tomorrow. Our main concern is going to be central Alberta. That's where we could see golf ball-sized hail, 90 kilometer per hour gusts, and potentially some tornadic development. So watching that tomorrow afternoon, especially in central Alberta, that risk does extend down to the south, though. Quite a bit of instability tomorrow. And then Saturday, some more scattered showers, especially for central Alberta. Could see some thunderstorms. 17 on Saturday in Red Deer, 13 in Banff with possible thunderstorms, 18 and mostly sunny in Lethbridge, and 19 and cloudy in Medicine Hat. Here in Calgary tomorrow, 20 degrees, possible thunderstorms, 18 for us on Saturday with a foggy start to the day, 14 and scattered showers on Sunday, 19 Monday, Tuesday, more steady rain and cooler temperature settling in Dallas for Wednesday and Thursday.
0: Okay, thank you, Tiffany. Wild FC has a new training base in the city. The team will now be training out of the Maxwell Soccer Center in the Foothills Industrial Park in the southeast. Both the city and the team say the move will increase the visibility of women's professional sport and provide more connection between players and the community. The soccer center opened last year and features multiple indoor and outdoor fields. Mayors from all over Canada gathering in our province. How the referendum on Alberta separation is uniting many municipal leaders.
3: A large amount of debris was laying on her.
0: Plus, a daycare worker taken to hospital after a van crashes into a building in Stony Plain. What we know about the woman's injuries and the gas leak that ensued.

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0: Our BCMC consists of 23 mayors from major cities across Canada, including Edmonton and Calgary. Speaking at the FCM conference on Thursday, Mayor Andrew Knack was asked what his message is to his counterparts when it comes to the separation movement in Alberta. He pulled in Calgary Mayor Jeremy Farkas to help him answer that.
1: I think Mayor Farkas and I, we've both been very vocal about what's been happening in this province. And I think, you know, I won't speak for him, but I think if you've seen our messages, our videos, we've both been very clear about the importance of Alberta being part of Canada and how vital our cities are to the long-term success of this country.
2: This is such an incredible distraction right now on the separatism issue, and it's distracting from the needed work to building up our country, to competing for investment, for talent.
0: The mayor of Montreal, Soraya Martinez-Ferrada, said that while Quebec is no stranger to separation talks, her approach is to let the people decide. And her message to Alberta mayors is the same. Let Albertans decide for Albertans. Bianca Millions, Global News.
3: Canada's budget watchdog says enduring trade friction and slower population growth have contributed to a weakened national economic forecast. The Parliamentary Budget Office releasing a new report which finds the country's economic outlook has weakened compared to previous projections. The PBO says it expects growth to remain subdued through the fiscal year before gradually recovering as exports begin to rebound from depressed levels. The report does not predict a prolonged economic decline. Instead, a weaker than expected but still growing economy over the next 2 years. Montreal police have arrested four 15-year-olds in connection with the murder of an Alberta man at a local Walmart. The 22-year-old victim died after being stabbed inside the store. The suspects fled the scene following the incident late Tuesday afternoon. A police investigation, including surveillance video, led police to arrest four suspects on Wednesday.
4: We're looking into it. Obviously, there's a gap of ages. So what was the altercation about? What was the reason? Did they knew each other? That's still to be determined at this moment.
3: The deadly stabbing was the ninth homicide this year in Montreal. Lethbridge police have seized almost three dozen firearms from a home in the city. Police say that on Wednesday, a 59-year-old man was arrested in relation to a criminal harassment investigation that started in British Columbia. Police in Saanich were contacted by a woman who received messages and videos from the man that she found concerning. Investigators found that the man lives in Lethbridge and says he had agreed to buy a gun from the woman, but the sale fell through and he began sending the messages. The man was arrested, and officers say they executed a search warrant and seized 34 different firearms that were not lawfully owned or stored. He is now facing multiple charges related to the guns, as well as a charge for uttering threats to the woman. Pretty scary morning for workers and families at a Stony Plain daycare after a van crashed into the side of a building. Joel Gottlieb has the details.
5: What started off as a relatively normal morning certainly didn't end that way. Police say that just before 11 a.m., a man in his 30s driving a van crashed into this daycare while it was filled with children.
6: That van was just meters away from where the children were playing, crashing into the daycare's kitchen and injuring a worker. Thankfully, no children were hurt.
7: There was a female employee in her 20s that was injured as a result of this collision. I don't know the extent of her injuries, but I can say that the Stony Plain Fire Department did an excellent job. When they attended here, they were first on scene. Where the van is sitting there now, she was in that room, and a large amount of debris was laying on her from the collision.
6: Parents were notified and reunited with their kids, some at nearby businesses and others at the Stony Plain Community Center. The crash at Champions Daycare, severing a gas line and triggering a voluntary evacuation within a one-block radius of the site.
5: ATCO and emergency crews remained here for most of the day repairing the broken gas line. As for the driver, a man in his 30s, police say no charges have been laid and he remains in hospital. Reporting from Stony Plain, Joel Gottlieb, Global News.
3: Despite council finding a financial path forward for Gibbons last month, residents are now being asked whether the town should dissolve. The province released a viability report for the community this week outlining two options. The town can either continue as a distinct municipality and comply with recommendations to address financial and operational issues, or dissolve and become a hamlet. Town councillors say the information

0: the report is inaccurate and missing key details from the recently approved budget. A viability vote is scheduled for June 24th and 25th. The results would then go back to the province to make a final decision.
1: By moving to the county, we become a piece of a pie, a fraction of a larger wheel, but not necessarily a wheel that is attuned to the needs, the desires of a community.
2: Gloves are off, and it's time for us to go full steam ahead and ensure that we're doing the best and we're speaking up for the citizens who voted us in.
0: Council is hosting a town hall on Tuesday evening at the Cultural Centre to present their case to residents before the province presents the viability report to the town on Wednesday. Well, forget the scoreboard. Alberta is already winning big this summer. There are 5 national and international events left this year of the 12 provincial government is helping support. Once complete, the province-wide lineup is expected to draw more than 115,000 athletes, coaches, and fans, and generate over $82 million in economic activity. The Alberta government is investing $1.3 million through its major sport events grant, supporting competitions in Calgary, Edmonton, and St. Albert this summer.
3: Kicking off Alberta summer, the 2026 American Cup Series is returning right here to Climb YAG from June 26 to June 28. This event will bring elite climbers from across South, Central, and North America to Edmonton to compete at one of North America's premier climbing facilities.
0: Other upcoming highlights include the World Triathlon Cup and the Canadian BMX Championships. 1,400 new trees planted in Calgary. Who's behind the initiative to expand the city's canopy? Plus, watching wildlife babies in action, the interactive fundraiser for Calgary Wildlife to help care for tiny patients during the busy summer season.
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0: Al- Alberta is marking a major milestone as Seniors Week celebrates 40 years. 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Seniors, community leaders, and volunteers gathered at the Genesis Centre to recognize the contributions, leadership, and experience of older adults across Alberta, as well as providing a much-needed platform for seniors to learn about available resources.
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0: This year's event was co-hosted by 17 organizations reflecting the diverse and multicultural communities across Alberta. Favorite time tonight, time for good news, starting with trees.
13: Ooh.
0: Because Trees for Life is teaming up with the Arbor Day Foundation and the City of Calgary to plant 1,400 new ones this month. Volunteers will take part in two large-scale planting events, one in Winston Heights Park, the other at West Nose Creek. The goal is to help grow Calgary's urban tree canopy, boost biodiversity, create healthier, cooler neighborhoods.
14: You'll see a number of different species here that were selected, both based on their native status, but also as to what will thrive best in the specific conditions at this park. And they'll be planted somewhat densely and closely together, which will actually encourage them to grow a little bit quicker and establish themselves just that much faster.
15: And our partners today, Trees for Life, they have a program where they talk about hero forests. They want forests dedicated for heroes. So we thought that there was a good synergy there that we could kind of double down on and make a good event and a good outcome for the local community.
0: Yeah, the project builds on last year's success, which added 2,000 trees to the area. It's part of a national effort with similar projects happening across the country. And that is some good news.
13: That is super cool. Mm-hmm. I love that. Such a big impact in so many ways. All right. Calgary Wildlife's much-loved annual baby shower is back. Every Wednesday night in the month of June, Calgary Wildlife is hosting live baby showers where viewers get to watch wild babies up close and have the chance to get some swag. Calgary Wildlife is hoping to raise $45,000 to help cover 4 months of patient food, medication, and supplies. So summer is a really busy season for injured and orphaned wild babies. Last June alone, it got nearly 3,000 hotline calls. That is a lot. So to take part, go to Calgary Wildlife's website or Facebook page. You can see it on your screen there. They do so much good. And like I just said, they get so busy throughout the summer. So let's support them.
0: I was just singing Hotline Bling.
13: In your head?
0: Yeah, because when that hotline bling, you can support Calgary Wildlife.
13: That was such a missed opportunity. We should have had that song playing underneath.
0: Maybe next year.
13: Maybe. All right. His family calls him the Cow Whisperer.
0: This is great.
13: So this is Kyle Leeson at his ranching operation near Didsbury. The cow is gently inching closer to him. Turns out she wants some back scratches. There it is. Oh, doesn't that feel good? His family says he has a quiet relationship with their herd of shorthorn cows.
0: Yeah, that is hard to say.
13: And we can see that. I'm trying to watch and read at the same time, which is tricky.
0: Yeah, when they looped it, you could see the cow like stepping towards him and then it's like, kind of like, you know, dogs do. They're like, you know, can you get in there?
13: I love that. Well done, Kyle.
0: Cow Whisperer.
13: Cow Whisperer.
0: There it is. How about this? A Lethbridge man, $100,000 richer after winning big on a Lotto Max extra ticket draw. There is Ray. He bought a ticket at the local Sobeys store. Couldn't believe he won when his wife was comparing the extra numbers, so he took the ticket. I don't believe you. So he took the ticket back to the store to confirm his win. Even got a hug from the cashier to congratulate him. So DeLongchamp is looking to put some cash towards home improvements and replace his 18-year-old car. That's some good ways to spend that.
13: Congratulations. That's fantastic. Get yourself a new car. You have earned it.
0: Sure. Absolutely. Hug and $100,000.
13: Yeah.
0: There you go.
13: All right. So if you have a good news story that you'd like to share with us, email it our way. We love to see it. CalgaryViewers@globalnews.ca. All right. Red, here's a look at tonight's weather window photo. Brian, thank you for taking this gorgeous shot. You can still see those snow-peaked mountaintops. This one taken in Cochrane, obviously looking towards the west. Love seeing your photos. You can send them in to calgaryweather@globalnews.ca. Live look outside at a few different spots. So you can see some thunderstorm activity to the south of Red Deer. Banff is looking a bit cloudy. More sunshine right now in Lethbridge. And I love this shot taken from Stampede Park because you can see those thunderstorms on the north side of the city building up quite a bit. Temperatures today across the country, 20 degrees in Vancouver, 15 in Edmonton, 17 in Saskatoon, 23 in Winnipeg. Still feeling the heat in Ontario, 30 in Toronto, 29 in Ottawa, 28 in Montreal, 23 today in Halifax. Still feeling that heat. Toronto and Ottawa, 29, 30 degrees tomorrow into the 20s across the prairies, 27 in Regina tomorrow, and then jumping to the west coast, 16 and rainy for Vancouver. We are still seeing some severe thunderstorm watches in place in parts of Alberta, including around Calgary, and for the Thunder Bay area in parts of Ontario. So some active weather continuing as we make our way through this evening or into this evening. So you can see all those thunderstorms there. That's thanks to a cold front that's pushing through. Behind it, we do have a trough over the next few days, expected to cause more instability throughout Friday and Saturday for parts of Alberta, Saskatchewan, and even into Manitoba. But like I said, watching some instability over in Ontario as well. You can see all of that lightning. In fact, look how far it stretches down into the state. So we're not the only ones dealing with active weather tonight, Dallas.
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0: Our community here in southern Alberta is helping to make a difference in saving the lives of babies with serious brain injuries in our province and across the globe. Deb Matijicka has more.
1: On any given day, one to two babies with a life-threatening brain injury will spend time under the care of Dr. Khorshid Mohammed and his team at the Alberta Children's Hospital Neonatal Intensive Care Unit.
2: We are called the level 4 NICU, and that's the highest level NICU. So we get the sickest babies in the province here.
1: Brain injuries caused by a lack of oxygen during delivery are the leading cause of cerebral palsy and death in newborns around the world.
2: For me, one death is too many, and one brain injury is too many.
1: But thanks to a donor-funded innovation and education lab alongside real-time research, Dr. Mohammed and his team have been able to reduce incidents of death, disability, and the need for anti-seizure medications by 50%.
2: We are able to translate ideas into actions, implement it, and improve the outcome in these babies.
1: Chelsea and Blaine Hoppin's son, Barty, is proof of that. Born by emergency C-section, Barty's umbilical cord became compressed, robbing his brain of precious oxygen.
3: I was really scared, and we just didn't know.
4: There was lots of uncertainty. He weren't exactly sure how stuff was going to go for him.
1: Barty needed therapeutic hypothermia, a treatment that uses an innovative cooling blanket to slowly lower the body's temperature to 33.5 degrees Celsius and keep it there for 72 hours, allowing the brain to rest and repair. It's available at ACH in Calgary, but Barty was in Red Deer.
2: Thanks to the community donors, we have the technology now that we can use it en route. So we travel to the babies at risk of brain injury. We start the treatment and we monitor them from there on the way, all the way to our tertiary center, and then they carry on smoothly and continuously.
1: For Barty, it meant going from an uncertain future to one full of promise.
3: I remember the one NICU doctor saying to us, your boy is going to be just fine.
4: 30 minutes at birth isn't going to affect the rest of his life.
1: And that, too, is the hope for others like Barty. It's what drives Dr. Mohammed and his team to continuously look to advance treatments and improve outcomes for their tiny and vulnerable patients. And it's why they share their knowledge and innovation, which now includes a new therapeutic cooling app, with NICUs across the globe, free of charge.
2: My goal and my dream is the place of birth should not dictate the care that this any baby is being provided.
1: Deb Matijicka, Global News.
0: The World Health Organization is calling on governments around the world to lift any travel restrictions imposed on Ebola-affected countries. This comes shortly after Canada announced it would no longer be approving visas for people coming from the Congo. Canadian officials also started a 21-day self-isolation period for anyone who recently visited the DRC, Uganda, or South Sudan. The Global Health Agency says restrictions like these typically disrupt supply chains and hinder response. Earlier in the week, the WHO dropped its suspected Ebola case count from more than 1,000 to just 116 as it continues to investigate the spread.
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0: Ottawa is extending key support measures for Canada's domestic steel and aluminum industries for another year as businesses work to navigate ongoing tariffs. Finance Canada announced that a remission program reimbursing certain firms for tariffs on U.S. steel and aluminum will now run until the end of June of 2027. Additionally, a 50% tariff on steel imports exceeding quotas from countries other than the U.S. and Mexico will also continue for another year. The Canadian Steel Producers Association has criticized the remission extension, arguing it weakens the overall effectiveness of Canada's response. We have an announcement from our Global Calgary newsroom tonight as we bid farewell to Tracy Nagai next.
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0: Goal on the adorable event is back for its third consecutive year. It features 32 pups representing each of the NHL teams, playing a friendly but sometimes rambunctious competition. The event will premiere Monday on Sportsnet, and each dog is up for adoption. This year, the Flames are being represented by Devin Cooley, named after Devin Cooley, who is an animal lover. And just before we go tonight, we have to pass this along. Today is the last day at Global Calgary for one of our longtime journalists, anchor and reporter Tracy Nagai.
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0: Oh, that's a young Tracy Nagai early on in her journey with Global Calgary. She has spent 18 years with Global News. She's anchored the weekend morning news, Global News at Noon. She's also tackled important investigative stories, including a recent series on artificial intelligence and policing. She's dedicated. She's passionate. She is a hard-nosed journalist, and we are going to miss her. Mm-hmm. We wish her best on this next chapter for her and her family. She's just a great presence in the newsroom. And that's the Tracy I remember. We both, you know, started within a few years of each other. So kind of grow up together. And then these life things happen and you go on to new adventures. So Tracy, we wish you well. Our producer as well wanted to surprise us with this, as we can't say goodbye without showing you and us one of her more memorable moments on air. Let's take a look. Right. The chicken dance. Okay.
24: Oh, nice.
0: This was Halloween 2021, if you can believe it. We were all going a little loopy in COVID, I think. Manny, Jody.
24: Is that Paola there? No, who's that?
0: Kayla. There's Kayla. Yeah. All right. Okay, this was fun. She's a treat, on air and off.
24: You know what? Her personality, her work ethic, just her energy is going to be missed, I think, so much in the newsroom, but I think also by our viewers, because she has been such a pleasure for the few years that I've had the chance to work with her now.
0: Yeah, So we wish you well, Tracy, Roman, Tyler, all the best on this next chapter.
24: And then I dedicate my 10-day forecast, of course.
0: Yes, why
24: to
0: not?
24: Tracy and a guy. All right, here's a look. 20 degrees for tomorrow. A bit of a dip through the weekend. Not too bad. Next week, 19, Monday, Tuesday. But then some rain rolls back in. A soggy Wednesday, Thursday, starting to clear out Friday. That next weekend doesn't look too bad, though, Dallas.
0: This looks like June. All right. Thank you, Tiffany. And thank you for watching. Have a good evening.
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4: This is Global News. I'm Russell Skeet. It's partly cloudy and 16 degrees at 7 o'clock. The gap between the money the province gives the city and how much the city actually needs is growing. A new report from city administration shows that gap will increase to $145 million next year. It has grown by $1 billion over the last decade. The report also argues infrastructure funding isn't keeping up to inflation or population growth. But spending outpacing revenue growth isn't just a Calgary issue, according to Dylan Bressy with the association representing Alberta municipalities.
16: And despite owning over 65% of public infrastructure and delivering the services Albertans interact with the most, municipalities collect only about 8% of tax revenue. That means that they just can't keep up with ongoing demands in a modern 2026 world.
4: The city report doesn't include an itemized list, but points to issues like tens of millions for income supports, like the low-income transit pass and lost fine revenue from photo radar. The report on the municipal fiscal gap will go to city councillors next week. An Okotoks man charged with possessing more than 500,000 child sexual exploitation materials has been released from custody. RCMP are warning the public against vigilantism after receiving reports of threats made against 35-year-old Corey Earhart. Earhart was released with strict conditions barring him from using the internet, cameras, or being anywhere children might gather. Global's Alyssa Carpenter says it's so serious Okotoks Town Council has become involved.
19: In a statement posted to social media, the mayor says we understand residents have questions about what happens next, including concerns about what the next 63 days may look like. We share that concern. However, decisions related to release conditions and court proceedings fall within the judicial system, while public safety remains the responsibility of law enforcement. And while there is empathy and understanding for the level of concern from parents, caregivers in this community, RCMP and Town Council reminding residents that any sort of vigilante action will also be investigated and prosecuted. They say there have been threats against Earhart and his property. Alyssa Carpenter, Global News.
4: A concern for pedestrian safety is on the rise here in Calgary. Police say the city is on track to surpass last year's record for the number of pedestrians hit by vehicles.
25: This week, paramedics transported three people, including a child, to hospital after they were all hit by vehicles, all of them in serious condition. Police say so far this year, nearly 160 pedestrians have been hit while crossing the street, most of them resulting in injury. Those numbers don't account for any pedestrians hit since May 1st. Police say it's on both the driver and pedestrian to make sure everyone makes it home safe. So far this year, seven crashes involving pedestrians have been fatal. Craig Momney, Global News.
4: Calgary police say they responded to three impaired driving incidents in 3 hours yesterday. The first caused a three-car pileup on the Deerfoot at 24th Street Southeast around 7 last night with one of the vehicles rolling. Police say the driver thought responsible was treated for minor injuries and arrested. The second happened around 10 p.m. at 88th Avenue and 52nd Street Northeast. Again, three vehicles were involved with one rolling. One driver was arrested. The third happened about 20 minutes later at Center Street and 56th Avenue North, involving several vehicles with a driver taken into custody. Well, First Nations chiefs are demanding the premier stop the separation referendum since she does not have their consent.
26: In an open letter to the Premier, Grand Chief Trevor Mercury demands the government stop any attempt to proceed with a referendum without their consent. He writes consent has not been sought and it has not been given. He says nations are exploring all avenues to fight against October's referendum question.
27: That means everything. That means stopping industry. That means maybe going out on the highways. That maybe means doing what we need to do to be heard.
26: In a statement to Global News, the Premier's office says the referendum question does not trigger any duty to consult. The province trusts Albertans will freely and openly debate this question and ultimately make the right decision for our province. Eric Bay, Global News.
4: In sports, the Carolina Hurricanes looking to draw back to even in the Stanley Cup Final against the Vegas Golden Knights in Game 2 of that series. Vegas leads this one, 1-0 in the second. CFL season underway tonight with the Hamilton Ticats hosting the Montreal Alouettes. Tabbies lead this one, 17-10 at the half. Blue Jays hoping to break their losing streak at 4 as they wrap up a series against the Braves in Atlanta. Jays lead this one 3-1 in the sixth. And the Chucks back on the track tonight in Bonneville. Aubrey Motorwillow leads their heads into the 4 days of racing as the WPCA's top driver after winning the Grand Prairie Stampede last week. Environment Canada Calgary weather clearing in 7 tonight, increasing afternoon clouds tomorrow. Good chance of some late-day showers or thunder showers, a high of 18. Sunny and 18 on Saturday. It's 16 degrees. Breaking news when it happens. Our next scheduled update at 7:30. I'm Russell Skeet.
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1: Not only is it Sports Talk with Jock, but this is a live edition of our CFL Insider with Glenn Suter, as we've been talking about all week. Sports Talk with Jock, live on location at Tom's House of Pizza on McLeod Trail. Best thin crust pizza in the city of Calgary. We have a packed house here at Tom's House of Pizza, but don't worry, they got the John Henry Pub right next door. And here's the deal: if you drop by and say hi tonight over the next hour, you can put your name in a drawing. Do we have some prizes to give away tonight or what? Prizes like a 4-pack of tickets times 2 for tomorrow night, the Stamps and the Winnipeg Blue Bombers. We have tickets, a 4-pack of tickets for the Riders in town, June the 20th. We got a 4-pack of tickets for the Stampede Bowl against the Toronto Argonauts. That is coming up on July the 2nd. We also have gift certificates to give away to Tom's House of Pizza. Now, before I bring in Glenn Suter, I just got to put this on the table because Glenn Suter was called out last night on Sports Talk with Jock. Who called him out? None other than our NHL insider, Craig Button. Give a listen.
5: Okay, I'm going to say one thing.
1: Okay.
5: Suits, when he goes to Tom's House of Pizza, mm-hmm. Sebastian is just great. We love Sebastian. We love Tom's House of Pizza. Suits better be as good as me and you, Jock. I need a scouting report. And he better be as good as you and me there. Because if he isn't, then, you know, he's going to have to take us out for dinner at Tom's House of Pizza.
6: I tell you what, I will be the judge of that, too, and I will let you know, and I will put him on the spot tomorrow night, so I love that.
5: You don't have to. You can tell him, hey, Craig said you're on, and you better be good.
1: All right. Well, you've been called out tonight.
7: Wow. Wow.
1: Yes, I know.
7: Okay.
1: Pressure.
7: Challenge,
1: no pressure.
7: The gauntlet has been thrown down. I love it. Okay. Well, Craig, does Craig know, like, there's a lineup now to get the pizzas?
1: I will say this, and
7: it's getting full.
1: No disrespect to Mr. Button, but we do have a full house in the restaurant area. There's not many seats available right now. It is jam-packed, and we've got seasoned ticket holders. Like, you know, we have Reed, the son. We got Jason, the dad. And we've got lots of seasoned ticket holders here in the house. And I don't think they came to see me. I think they came to see you, Mike.
7: Well, I think they came for the pizza.
1: Well, that's true.
7: That's one of the reasons I came.
1: And you've already had a sampler.
7: Oh, hey, and it outstanding. Like, I've heard the rumors and I've heard the reputation, but this is out of the park home run here. And it was great to talk with a lot of the season ticket holders already here tonight. They're crushing their pizzas too. I'm gonna get the Greek, I think.
1: The Greek,
7: yeah. That's, I'm gonna get
1: choice.
7: The Greek. And maybe
1: CJ's is my go-to.
7: And maybe because I'm in Calgary and I rented a truck, I'm gonna
1: that's so Calgary.
7: Yeah, so you gotta rent a truck when you're in Calgary. I've done that, and I'm gonna add some ground beef to the Greek pizza, just you know, just to feel a little cowboy.
1: Little red meat is never a bad thing.
7: Exactly.
1: A little red meat in Calgary is a very, very good thing.
7: Yeah.
1: He is Glenn Suter. He is our CFL insider. And yes, we are live here at Tom's House of Pizza. Hey, well, we're going to talk a lot of football. If you want to weigh in, phone lines are open, 403-974-8255. Let's keep it football oriented tonight. I know we got game number 2 of the Stanley Cup Final, and Vegas is up 1-0 right now. We do have a CFL game going on in Hamilton. The Tiger Cats leading the Montreal Alouettes 17-10. These are going to be the two top teams, I think, in the East. So this is a good way to start off the season if you're the Canadian Football League.
7: Yeah, it really is. And, you know, that first drive, Bo Levi Mitchell was penalty-aided. There was a pass interference call by the Alouettes, but Bo went right down and scored in his first drive. He looks good. By all indications, by the coaching staff, and Scott Milanovic has said that it's his best camp that he's seen, Bo. And, you know, that automatically makes them, you know, one of the top teams in the league. So, and then you've got Davis Alexander. My question, though, as I watch him, Davis has slipped a couple times. He's hopped out of the huddle a couple of times. I just hope these injuries don't haunt him for a long time.
1: Injuries can derail your season.
7: Yeah.
1: It doesn't matter which team you are, and if you lose your number one quarterback, I don't care which team you are, it will derail your season. But you look at the early numbers, you know, as the CFL season just gets underway tonight. Davis Alexander has completed 14 of 16, 199
7: Crazy.
1: Yards.
7: Yeah,
1: it is.
7: Great.
1: One touchdown. Bo Levi Mitchell has completed 18 of 21 for 133 yards. So they're lighting it up early, and normally, normally early in the season, the defenses are ahead.
7: Yeah, because the defense, you just got to hustle to the football, really. You drop into your spot, hustle to the football, and offense is all coordinated. I mean, they've got to be their depths, receivers, and the, you know, in sync with their offensive line and all of that. So you usually see defenses early on in the season take advantage of that. But, you know, when you look at the quarterbacks, Jock, in the league right now, I mean, look at the West. Nathan, VA, you know, you've got
1: Cody Fajardo,
7: Zach Kolaris, Trevor Harris. I mean, a couple guys probably going straight to the Hall of Fame. Mm-hmm. Couple guys that can sling it all over the park and have put up huge numbers, including VA. Cody Fajardo stabilizes that situation in Edmonton in a big, big way. And I still love Trey Ford. I still hope that he gets the right opportunity at some point in his career, but the quarterback situation, the only one that is a little uncertain is Ottawa. With
1: Drew Brown, did that surprise you that Jake Maier got the?
7: It did a little bit, but I watched the preseason and I thought Jake was the better of the two. There was one or two good drives from Drew Brown, but if it was a best guy wins in the preseason competition by Ryan Dinwiddie, then I could see why he made that choice. Based on their resumes, though, you know, Drew Brown is a different cat. He really is. I love talking to him, but he's got a little sort of, it's not surfer, but it sort of sounds like he's one of the, hey dude, yeah, I'm gonna just, he's so relaxed. And I wonder if Ryan Dinwiddie walks in there and goes, well, I got to figure this guy out a little bit, and in the interim, Jake Maier is more conventional. He's a student of the game. He's going to be, and I'm not saying Drew doesn't study. I just think his demeanor and his personality is so laid back that you have to really know him. It's a good 1-2 punch, but that's the real only question mark in the league at quarterback.
1: Well, I will say this. Ryan Dinwiddie, former quarterback himself, he knows how to handle quarterbacks. He obviously, very similar offense to Dave Dickinson here in Calgary. He has seen Jake Maier in Calgary's offense.
7: Yep.
1: You know, and Stampeder fans will say some was good. A lot of it wasn't very good. So I'm curious if he's going to be the quarterback whisperer, Ryan Dinwiddie, with Jake Maier.
7: Yeah, well, and play calling to best suit his talents. And you got to believe that Jake Maier has learned through learning from Dave Dickinson, learning the highs and lows of the Calgary situation and what he went through. And I agree with you. At times, I said on the air, Jake Maier's the next guy. And then at times I went, what is he doing? He's not seeing it at all. So I know he's learned from that with Ryan Dinwiddie. Let's see what they can put together. I think you always have to win with two. But that comes from sort of a personal side when we had Tom Burgess and Kent Austin, and both were equally as important.
8: Let's be honest. It's an 18-game grind. The quarterbacks do get beat up in this league,
7: yep.
8: And very seldom do you see a quarterback play 17 or 18 games. So you're right. Then it might come down to who has the best backup quarterback in the game, and that's another debate altogether. And the thing with Drew Brown is he wasn't healthy last year. Couldn't
7: yeah.
8: stay healthy.
7: Yeah.
8: Davis Alexander couldn't stay healthy. And, you know, there were just times that you do sort of wonder.
7: Yeah, that's the, you know, probably part of it is the issue with Drew's injury. And, you know, again, I want to say that in the training camp, you go into camp, and if you're the best player coming out of camp in your position, you get the start. And let's say Ryan Dinwiddie has done that. So let's give Jake Mayer a little bit of credit that he has, at this point, beat out Drew Brown to be the starting quarterback. How long that lasts remains to be seen.
8: This is the CFL Insider, a special one-hour show, a Stampeder preview, a CFL preview, and of course we're joined live here at Tom's House of Pizza by Glenn Suter, who flew in earlier today. Just so happens he's going to be working the game for TSN tomorrow night. Mark Steven, the voice of the Calgary Stampeders, he is here. He's a Hall of Famer, so if you want to say hi to Mark, that's fantastic. And if you have a question, 403-974-8255. Got to take care of a little bit of business here. We have the final week of Le Petit Chef at the Element Hotel. All week we've been giving you code words. Well, here we are on a Thursday night. Your code word tonight is petite. Petite is the code word tonight. So if you've been collecting the code words all week, you know the drill. Tomorrow night, when you get the final word, or at least tomorrow afternoon or tomorrow morning, you go to the website, you register the code words into our contest page on QR Calgary. Sarah Crosby on Monday morning, she will be giving away our final dining experience for four at the Element Hotel, Le Petit Chef Experience. Questions for Glenn Suter. Questions on the Calgary Stampeders. We got that coming your way next. 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
8: bone. And we are live from Tom's House of Pizza with our CFL insider, Glenn Suter from TSN, who is in town to broadcast the game tomorrow night, the Stamps and the Winnipeg Blue Bombers. Love this text from Garrett. Garrett says, Jock, looking forward to hearing the man, the legend, Glenn Suter, as the CFL insider again this year. Thank you, Glenn, for your time, your knowledge, your insight. Into all that is CFL for another year. It's much appreciated by me and all the listeners on Sports Talk. Go Stamps, go. Ed says, here's my prediction on the Stamps, 10 and 8, a crossover spot. I know you don't make predictions, so I'm not gonna make you make that one. I got this text earlier from Kurt, and Kurt's a longtime Stampeder fan that, you know, now lives in Vancouver Island, and he said September 17th, 1977, Winnipeg versus Stamps. My very first date with my now wife. The Stamps won. After, went to Tom's House of Pizza after the game. Became our favorite place after dates for years.
7: Yeah, man.
8: So I love that one. That is fantastic. And what I also love is there is a new generation of fans, because we need that in the Canadian Football League. I get it. It's an older demographic. But we have a Stampeder fan here. His name is Reed. Reed, you're not quite 18, but you've been a fan for a long time. How long have you been a fan for?
23: Just been growing up around the game. Been going to Stamps games ever since I've been small, going with my dad, and I think a picture of me when I'm about 3 years old with eye black, got the full jersey on. It's a pretty great picture, actually.
8: That is a great picture. And did you enjoy the game?
23: I love it. Yeah. I play it myself now, too, so yeah. I'm okay. Just getting into it and learning everything about it, and I just love everything about the game.
7: What position are you playing, Reed?
23: Linebacker.
7: Oh, nice. Yeah. Nice. So what was your favorite pizza? Because I got the Greek with a little extra, and I'm telling you, man, this is I've got to fight to not eat while we're on the air.
8: Cold pizza's okay, by the way.
7: Yeah, exactly. Yeah, it's fantastic.
8: Okay, you have a question for Glenn, and a couple of questions, as a matter of fact. So
23: I just wanted to know, what are your thoughts on the running back room this year, and sort of how we're going to do, and what the running back room is going to be like?
7: Well, it's a good question, because, first of all, Dedrick Mills is maybe the best in the league. You make an argument that he is. I talked to him before this game a couple days ago. We do our Zoom calls to a handful of players. He was one of the guys I picked. First week of the season, we want to talk to the top running back in the league. And Mills told me that he's been working on his hands. He thinks that catching the ball out of the backfield is something that he does very well already, which I agree with, but he wants to continue to work on that so that VA has that outlet. Vernon Adams will have the outlet that if plays start breaking down, they can get it out to Dedrick Mills. So I think they're as good as any team, if not better, at the running back position with Dedrick Mills.
23: And I just wanted to know your thoughts, speaking of receiving threats as well, on the new surprise player, Ludovic Chiquette. He one of the rookies we've had, drafted last year.
7: Yeah.
23: So just wanted to know your thoughts on him.
7: Well, flashes, right? I mean, I think it was a Hamilton game I was doing, and Chiquette was just tearing it up. And I thought, this is a kid that we got to keep watching. I mean, that's how it sort of progresses. You come in, and when you finally get a chance to play offense or defense, because usually when you're first drafted or you come to a team, you're on special teams trying to work your way into the starting lineup. And then when you get there and you get your opportunity, you got to show those flashes of brilliance, those flashes of greatness. He's shown that. And now it's about consistency, making sure that you get that opportunity again. If Mills needs a rest or whatever it may be, then you get that second chance. Be consistent. You're not going to rip off huge runs every single time you touch the ball, but you do want to be consistent, make the right decisions, and not make those mental mistakes. And he'll be fine.
8: The Calgary Stampeders love him. Dickinson loves him, and he is going to get some playing time tomorrow night behind him.
7: Yeah.
8: Without a doubt. So,
7: well, keeping Dietrich Mills fresh is equally as important, but you don't want to do that if you're dropping off at the position.
23: Yeah.
7: And you're not dropping off with him. Yeah. So that's, you know, and I'm not comparing the two. Mm-hmm. I'm just saying that he can not only fill in adequately, he can make big plays from back there. So, I think they're as good as any team in the league.
23: Yeah.
8: Okay. How long has your family been season ticket holders?
23: Oh, I know my dad's been, this is our 25th year anniversary of having season tickets our family. But even before him, that'd be my great-grandpa and my dad's grandpa. He had season tickets in Roar. Yeah.
8: You're going to continue the tradition.
23: Yeah, you know what? I'm going to get, you know, the next generation of Stampeders here.
7: So 2001 is being celebrated tomorrow night. So you guys are going to be there for that was the 2001 championship
8: game.
7: That was
8: the surprise championship.
7: Yeah,
8: game
7: with Marcus Crandall.
8: You know, that team wasn't that good during the regular season. So.
7: Yeah, so you guys going tomorrow night?
23: You betcha we are.
7: Yeah, awesome.
8: That is fantastic. Well, thanks for dropping by Tom's House of Pizza. I know you entered the draw, so good stuff, guys.
23: Yeah.
8: That's fantastic.
23: Really
8: great to see you guys. And see, that's the kind of fun we have on this show.
7: Oh, buddy, this is great. I mean, and getting deep into the roster, too. I love it.
8: That's what we do. More texts are coming in, 403-974-8255. I'm going to take a break. We got news coming up at the bottom of the hour. Glenn Suter's got to have a little bit of that Greek pizza. He's a little hungry. He just flew in this afternoon. So we'll be back. More with Glenn Suter. More on the CFL Insider. More on Sports Talk with Chuck. Thank you so much for listening. This is QR Calgary.
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5: This is Global News. I'm Russell Skeet. It's partly cloudy and 15 degrees at 7:30. Okotoks RCMP are warning residents against taking the law into their own hands. The warning comes in the wake of the arrest of a 35-year-old man charged with possessing and accessing child sexual abuse materials. Mounties say they've had reports of threats. RCMP say any action may result in criminal charges. Police have yet to make an arrest here warning residents against taking the law into their own hands. The warning comes in the wake of the arrest of a 35-year-old man charged with possessing and accessing child sexual abuse materials. Mounties say they've had reports of threats. RCMP say any action may result in criminal charges. Police have yet to make an arrest following a shooting at Connaught Park.

0: put a stop to Alberta's upcoming referendum. Clearing and down to 7 tonight, increasing afternoon clouds tomorrow, good chance of some late-day showers or thundershowers, a high to 18, sunny and 18 on Saturday. It's 15 degrees, breaking news when it happens. Our next scheduled news at 8. I'm Russell Skeet.
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4: And Sports Talk with Jock is live with our CFL insider, Glenn Suter from TSN. We are at Tom's House of Pizza on McLeod Trail, serving Calgarians pizza made to perfection since 1963. And I think Glenn Suter can attest to that. You're enjoying the Greek right now.
5: Well, I really recommend the Greek with a little extra ground beef on top.
4: Okay.
5: Oh, yeah.
4: Very good.
5: I mean, this is a... I'm halfway through this bad boy.
4: You can do Suzanne's special. You can do CJ's combo. There's so many good pizzas. And I know there's deep dish pizza. I know there's Greek-style pizza. But, you know, thin crust pizza, for me... You can't beat it.
5: Well, it's about the toppings.
4: That's exactly right.
5: It's about all that great stuff on top of it, and you know, this is outstanding. And I asked you in the break, can I get this at the hotel?
4: I believe they skip. You've heard of Skip, eh?
5: Yes.
4: You're not in the dark ages or anything like that?
5: No, I have heard of Skip.
4: You've heard of Skip. Okay, that's good. I just got a text from Greg Peterson. And Greg Peterson, of course, is our long-serving color commentator on QR Calgary. And he says, Jock, waiting for my wife at the airport, listening to you guys. Great show. And he says, by the way, Tom's House of Pizza is one of my great clients. I go there all the time. So, Greg, I appreciate that. You can drop by and say hi to us if you want once you pick up your wife. I probably shouldn't say this because it hasn't been released yet, but there's some big news on Greg Peterson.
5: Oh, what's going on? Because that's a former safety.
4: Going into the Canadian Football Hall of Fame in the media category.
5: Oh, love it.
4: I know.
5: I love it.
4: I don't think it's supposed
5: to be released
4: until
5: tomorrow.
4: Did you just break it? I did, but I did it. I did it illegally because it's supposed to be done tomorrow, but that's okay. I just brought it up anyway.
5: Good for you. It's easier to say sorry.
4: Yeah, that's my philosophy.
5: I'm sorry. I was 12 hours ahead of it.
4: You know, like, I didn't see the embargo work.
5: Yeah, yeah. Congratulations.
4: Yeah, it is fantastic for Greg. And, you know, Greg, as you say, he's been Mr. Football here in the city.
5: Yeah.
4: Instrumental in getting the Scholdice Fields done with Tony Spalatini, another former Stampeder. And, of course, you know, Calgary Sportsman of the Year in 2023, Alberta Sports Hall of Famer as well, and, you know, obviously lives and breathes and loves Stampeder football, which is fantastic. So we're very, very lucky to have him on our team. Let's talk about the Calgary Stampeders because the 45-man roster did come out earlier today. And, you know, it's not their end-all, be-all lineup because you mentioned it. No Jalen Hutchins, no Flo Arimolade, no Reggie Bagleton, which is disappointing because Reggie is going to start on the six-game injured list. And no Rene Paredes. Rene Paredes, 247 consecutive games. That consecutive game streak is over. You know, it's amazing. And I know he's a kicker, but he has played every single game since his debut, July the 8th, 2011.
5: Yeah, and when it's funny that you say that because that was my first thought too when you mentioned Rene Paredes, and I thought, but you know what? Because I dealt with Dave Ridgway, I dealt with him. He was a teammate of mine.
4: I think you were his holder,
5: and I was
4: you?
5: His holder for all those years. Yeah, and so I know the mentality of kickers, and well, it's kind of funny to say the executive game streak when you're talking about the physical aspect of the game, and if a linebacker does it, obviously that's very different than a kicker, but the mental pressure that kickers are under equals the physical pressure that an offensive lineman faces or a defensive lineman faces. Honestly, for them, it's a car wreck and it's physical every play, but for the kicker, even when he's not on the field, as soon as the offense starts to get close to center field, that pressure starts to build, and you have to be great and mentally strong upstairs to do that. So to play that many games in a row with that pressure is outstanding.
4: And he has dealt with some injuries in the past, hamstring, groin.
6: Sure.
4: And this time it just, you know, he hasn't been doing much in training camp. And ultimately the groin slash leg.

0: got the best of him. And if you can't kick in this league, you can't kick.
1: Right.
0: You know, so it's better for your team not to play. So here's the deal. Kicking for the first time in a long time for the Calgary Stampeders will be one of the eight rookies on the 45-man roster for the Calgary Stampeders. Now, when I say rookies, these are not starters. Jude would be basically the closest to a starter because he is your place kicker, kickoffs, and extra points and field goals. He's got an interesting story. Now Jude McNatamy is how you pronounce his name. He's a redhead, so right away I think he's a good dude, because if you're a carrot top like myself, I think you're a good dude.
1: You're in the club.
0: You're in the club, that's exactly right. But the other thing about Jude, he doesn't use a tee, you know, so that is interesting. And the other thing is, he does have a little bit of NFL experience. He was, you know, with the Giants last season. Anyway, here is Jude talking about, you know, getting the call tomorrow night.
2: Well, I guess I just got to give Renee the respect he deserves, you know. He's been here since 2011. And if anyone can play a professional sport that long, you know, they're doing something right. So, but like for me, it's down to just like what I can do. You know, obviously I can learn off Renee, but at the end of the day, I control what I control. And that's what I've got to do on the field, you know. He just told me, like, just like do your own thing. Like kicking and punting, especially it's personal. And nobody knows your body like yourself. So he just says, like, you know what you're good at. And just work on that and try to bring that out into the game. Yeah, yeah, it's been awesome. Look, I was at the Giants with Graham Gano. He was the kicker there when I was there. And also Youngway Koo was there when I was in. And a few other kickers came in too. So I learned a heap of knowledge and stuff from those guys. You know, guys that have done it at a high level for a long time. That experience was invaluable for me. I think every player is probably nervously excited before every game. But for me, it's like kicking a ball is kicking a ball. You know, it doesn't matter whether it's in the game or practice or by yourself. You know, the steps are the same, the ball's the same shape, the target's the same size. So it's just about doing your process and sticking to that. It doesn't matter what situation it's in.
0: You can tell by the accent that, you know, he's not actually a Canadian. Yeah. He's a global player. He's from the UK. But, you know, he does have a big leg. I don't know if you watched him in training camp or at least in the preseason.
3: Yeah, a little bit. And yeah. He does have the big leg. And, you know, I you can hear the mental training that kickers deal with when he said, I can only control what I can control, and that will be kicking the ball. And I, you know, whether it's in practice or wherever, it's the same thing for me. That's mental training. That's him telling himself over and over again, don't be consumed by the pressure of the spotlight and when it's game time and we're playing for real. So I can see that in him. That's a good sign. Having said that, the best thing for Jude will be if he has to kick three or four extra points to get warmed up before he has to make a 45, 50-yarder.
0: Yeah, and hey, kickers, you know, I don't think we've seen ever a perfect kicker for the entire season. You're going to miss one or two.
3: Oh, yeah.
0: And the pressure will certainly build.
3: But it won't be the holder's fault, I'll tell you that right now.
0: You can guarantee that? So Mark Bassett gets no blame. It's either the long snapper or the kicker.
3: Yeah.
0: Okay.
3: Exactly.
0: Laces out, right?
3: Yeah, laces out, buddy.
0: Laces out.
3: I always love when the kicker misses and looks right down at the holder. I just don't do that. Don't do that.
0: How many times as a holder did you have to be creative and create a play because the kick didn't get off? Did you have
3: yeah,
0: any plays like that?
3: The fire drill, yeah.
0: Yeah.
3: I had to do it three or four times.
0: Okay.
3: And that would be because either it was an errant snap, which happened very seldom. It was usually because I bobbled it. So, full confession, three bobbles and one errant snap. And the errant snap actually was here, and it was outside and wide, so I couldn't reach it, and it took off. I had to chase the thing for 35 yards, so the fire drill was basically over, and I was just trying to recover it.
0: But, jump on that ball.
3: But there is a play. Every time you line up for a field goal, the holder has an option. If he fumbles with the ball or it bounces around, he picks it up, it's fire, he can roll out, throw, or run.
0: Mm-hmm.
3: Yep.
0: So again, I look at the 45-man roster for the Calgary Stampeders. Eight rookies, you know, will be dressed tomorrow night. Five on defense, and none of these gentlemen are starting, but they will play a factor. You got Tremon Morris-Brash. We saw him out of Central Florida. Of course, you know, he had a very, very good training camp and a couple of very good preseason games. Elijah Hills, who I think a lot of Stampeder fans were excited about in training camp as well. Tristan Marois from Colorado played his college ball at Colorado, a very big NCAA school. And, of course, he's a Canadian kid. Your first-round draft pick, Eric Rasko, Angelino State. And, of course, he's a fake Canadian, as Dave Dickinson likes to call him. And then your Sam linebacker backing up Derek Moncrief is R.J. Moten. And he played his college ball at Florida, which is another very, very big school. So you look at the Calgary Stampeders in general, and I know you don't make predictions, but when you see this roster, and you see veteran starters, you know, strength pretty well at every position. And it was interesting when I was talking to Dave Dickinson on Monday night, I asked him where he thinks the biggest improvement is going to be. And his answer surprised me a little bit. He said with the linebacking core, even with Jacob Roberts going to the Vikings in the NFL, Kyle Wilson has been really, really good at that will linebacker position. Markell Lee, if he is healthy all season long, he could be a dominant position in the middle. And that Sam position is more of a DB, but it's still considered a linebacker by some, you know, Derek Moncrief. So I just thought that was interesting. I do think the defense is going to lead this team to some victories this year.
3: I do too, especially when they're fully healthy and they do get Arimelade back and they do get Hutch back. You know, you're looking at a top-notch defensive line. The pressure being the most important thing. I've always said that pressure up front trumps good coverage. And having said that, this is a team that was 12 seconds away from overtime in the semifinal against the BC Lions. The Lions that pushed the Riders right down to the final minute in the Western Final, or they're going to the Grey Cup, and the MOP quarterback over there too. So that's how close they were last year. And the core of that team, with some improvements of you that you've talked about, are back. And you're right, I don't make predictions on where teams will finish, but it's going to be a very competitive West, as we've talked about. And 11 or 12 wins might win the West this year. Because, where are you going to get them? I mean, it almost feels like when you're playing West versus West this season, it's going to be a 9-9 deal. They don't play every game against the West, obviously, but it's a tight division this year. Look at the quarterbacks.
0: This is what I love about the Canadian Football League. It is so unpredictable, because just go back to last season. You know, Calgary owned Saskatchewan.
3: Yeah.
0: They, in the regular season, they owned Trevor Harris. Saskatchewan owns BC. And BC owns Calgary, so I can't figure it out.
3: And BC can't beat Winnipeg.
0: Yeah, exactly. So it's crazy, isn't it?
3: Well, that's where I look at it and I say, okay, so how many wins is going to win the West? And to me, 12 should do it. You know, so I do like this team. I do like the Stampeders. I will say though that Alberta, both teams in Alberta, are going to take another step in a positive direction. I think the Edmonton Elks may be the most improved team that we'll watch in the win-loss column, because improvement was happening last year.
0: Yeah.
3: They were a great
0: defense.
3: Especially
0: when Cody took over.
3: Yes, Cody took over. They were a great defense. Cody is not this overly dynamic quarterback, but he knows how to win. He knows when that big play is needed. He knows when the big throw is needed. And they have maybe the most explosive tailback in Justin Rankin in the league. So, you know, I mean, there's lots of good players. Dedrick Mills, you can make an argument that he's the best back, but Justin Rankin is the most explosive.
0: Yeah, and you know what? You're right. The West is so tough to predict, because obviously I think BC is going to be a playoff team.
3: Yep.
0: Obviously I think Saskatchewan is going to be a playoff team. I think Calgary is going to be a playoff team. And then it comes down to, you know, are you going to have four teams make the playoffs? So who's out? Is it Edmonton out or is it Winnipeg out? I think Edmonton is, Winnipeg. I see the decline that happened to the Calgary Stampeders after they won the Cup in 2018. And I see, that, you know, a little age creeping up on that team. So if I'm making a prediction, and I did my sports talk with Jock Power Rankings, I have Winnipeg out of the playoffs. And I hope Winnipeg's not listening right now, because they'll get motivated and kick the Stamps' butts tomorrow night. Who is going to miss the playoffs? I don't know.
3: Well, one of the things that I noticed from last year, in that semifinal when Winnipeg crossed over to play Montreal in the semifinal, they were down by 19 at halftime, 19-point deficit, and the core of that team came back, and midway through the third, they had taken the lead on the road in Montreal against that defense. So I think that's why they brought back the core. You know, you talked about where is that balance between keeping your core winners that have been to Grey Cups 5 years in a row and getting younger because they've you know, they're over their expiration date.
0: Right.
3: So that balancing act is going on. But I think the second half of the semifinal was the reason Michael O'Shea came back and said, you know what, I'm sticking with this core. I'm sticking with Zach. I'm sticking with Willie Jefferson. Those guys are going to stay together. We're going to take one more run at it.
0: One more run at it. We'll see what happens. Hey, look who popped in for a visit. The outstanding Hall of Fame voice of the Calgary Stampeders, Mark Steven. Mark, how you doing?
1: I came here to see you guys, and it turns out I saw a whole bunch of my former neighbors here. Oh. I didn't know what the heck they were doing here. My whole former street is here. But same, so hi to everybody, and hi to you guys. So that's why I've been semi-ignoring you. It's just been a parade of former neighbors.
0: You know, that's what Tom Sosa Pizza's all
1: about.
0: It
1: is.
3: And the pizza, and the fact
1: that
3: football game's on
1: 24-17,
3: one screen over here, and the hockey game's on the other screen, so you got it all right here at the restaurant.
0: There is no doubt. So, Mark, what are your thoughts on the Calgary Stampeders heading into this season?
1: Well, I think certainly they're a team that I consider sort of in the second group of contenders for the whole thing. I think that, you know, a season ago, there's only one team that had more wins than them last year, and they also had a really, really tough, intense game. BC won in the West semifinalists, give them credit, but they're the only team that handled Saskatchewan last year, so I think they're building on something pretty good. I think Vernon Adams had a good year, but I think there's more. I think there's room to grow. 4,200 yards passing, 21 touchdown passes. Got to get deeper more often. That was an issue for the team. But I think they're in very good shape. They've got to be a little more consistent. The line kind of let them down at times, offensive line. But overall, I still think they're a very sound team.
0: We sort of touched on that on Tuesday night. You know, Vernon Adams is a good quarterback, but he's not in the elite category yet. He's got to be consistent all the way through. And to be honest, I know he's won a playoff game before, but he's got to win a championship, I think, to be in the elite category.
3: Well, yeah, I mean, that's what you could say about the NFL quarterbacks, too, that didn't win it how good they were. I think VA is a dynamic, athletic, great leader that has to take the one more step that I think he has to take is when he needs to shift into management mode. When I know people take that in a negative way. They think managing a game means that you're giving up on it. You're not. There are times when you want to take those big shots, and there's times when you need to manage. And, you know, I think if you go back to the semifinal in BC, and the final drive that tied it with the tying field goal, if you were to talk to VA now, he learned from that last series when he threw it deep, I think it was to Clark Barnes, and lost probably 8 seconds there. If he runs the ball or takes a sack there, he probably doesn't give Nathan time to make those four plays down the field for the winning field goal. And we go to overtime, and who knows? But my point is, that is a life lesson, and he's had a bunch of those now, and I think he's ready. I really do. I think he's a dynamic leader that can sling it like anybody.
0: Yeah.
3: Just make up arm angles, do it on the run, do it from behind his back. This guy can do that stuff.
0: Right.
3: But the one thing I said to him on the Zoom this week was, do me a favor.
0: I know where this is going.
3: And please protect yourself when you run. I know you're going to run, and I know your coach encourages you to use your legs for sure, because that's part of your game. That's part of why he's dynamic. But I said, just be smart and don't take those big hits. You know, and
0: what did he say?
3: And he goes, it was interesting because I've said it before to him, and he kind of went, yeah, I got it. But this time, Jock, it was different. It was kind of a introspective, yeah, I got you. Like, I think that's what I mean. That some of the answers were like that from VA this week, and I thought he's taken another step mentally. He's understanding a little of the Cody Fajardo. Manage to win, know when I have to kill it, know when I have to take a sack, you know. sometimes it's okay to punt. You know, those kind of things. Game management.
0: We got to take our final timeout. We went a little long with that segment. We'll come back and wrap things up from Tom's House of Peach. Glenn Suter, our CFL insider, kicking off a brand new CFL season. Mark, thanks for dropping by for a visit.
1: Okay, sounds good.
0: And we will come back and actually give away a couple of prizes. This is Sports Talk with Chuck.
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5: I always love getting a text from Ed. Ed is a big Stampeder fan. He says, couldn't they have given you guys at least another hour to do the season kickoff? I'm sure there's something really important on at 8 o'clock. Yeah, Ed, I agree with you. They should have given us another hour for sure. Jeff on the text line says, Jock, man, that linebacking group is deep. I really look forward to seeing R.J. Moten. He says, the only concern I have right now is the receivers. Yeah, Clark Barnes is injured. He won't be able to play. Glenn, this has been fun. I tell you what, I got lots of prizes to give away, but I got to give away two right away. I'll do the rest tomorrow night on Sports Talk with you. Can you pick two names for me?
6: Let's reach
5: These
6: in here.
5: Are for the Stampeder tickets tomorrow night. So there's our first winner, and that is Rob Horta. I think Rob was here earlier. He had a big question for you. So that was Rob. That's Rob. That's a good one. So thanks, Rob. And I've got John Hutchings. John Hutchings is a winner as well. So, John Hutchings, we got an email address for you. That is great.
7: Is and that Rob, a relation?
5: Yeah, maybe.
7: To Jaylee?
5: Maybe it is. I don't know. Anyway, congratulations, John. Congratulations, Rob. You're going to the football game tomorrow night. Just in closing, Glenn, thanks. This is a great way to kick off the season, by the way, and appreciate what you do all season long with the CFL Insider.
7: No, this is fantastic, and thank you to Tom's House of Pizza. Outstanding. I'm going to take the rest of mine back home.
5: In that truck you rented?
7: Yeah, and you got to tell Craig, this is an unofficial number, but I think a new record has been hit here as far as pizza sales. So I just let Craig know. I think, you know, he's going to pay the bill next time we all go out.
5: I think you're right. I think you're right.
7: But thanks for having me, buddy. And it's going to be a great season. I like your stamps. We kick it off tomorrow night.
5: Good stuff. All right. That is a wrap from Tom's House of Pizza for Sports Talk with Jock. Thanks to Tom's House of Pizza. Thanks to Glenn Suter. Thank you for listening tonight. Football tomorrow night. Stamps home opener. Season opener. 7 o'clock kickoff in McMahon Stadium. Dave McIver and I are on the air at 5:30 with the pregame show. Sports Talk with Jock is back with you on Monday night with our NHL insider, Craig Button. Same time, same place.
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15: This is Global News. I'm Russell Skeet. It's partly cloudy and 15 degrees at 8 o'clock. A new report shows the gap between the money the province gives the city and what the city needs is widening. The report says that gap will increase to $145 million next year and has grown by $1 billion over the last decade. The province says it faces the same fiscal pressures and manages its finances accordingly. Municipalities are responsible for their own financial planning for infrastructure maintenance and the delivery of core service. MRU political scientist Lori Williams says she doesn't see that situation changing anytime soon.
16: The only way that the provincial government is going to change course on this is if they see it as being in their interests politically. And that political interest, of course, comes from advocacy from voters and their representatives.
15: The city report doesn't include an itemized list, but points to issues like tens of millions for income supports, like the low-income transit pass and lost fine revenue from photo radar. Report on the municipal fiscal gap will go to the city council next week. Okotoks Mounties warning residents against taking the law into their own hands. The warning comes in the wake of the arrest of a 35-year-old Okotoks man charged with possession and accessing child sexual abuse materials. Corey Earhart was released from custody after a hearing with a list of conditions, including not being within 50 meters of a public swimming area, school, daycare, playground, youth shelter, or public library. He cannot communicate directly with anyone under the age of 16 and is banned from possessing any device with internet access or a camera. Okotoks RCMP say they've had reports of threats and comments suggesting some individuals may take matters into their own hands. RCMP say threats, intimidation, harassment, or any form of vigilante action may result in criminal charges. Calgary police are raising concerns about pedestrian safety. Police say so far this year, more than 160 pedestrians have been hit while crossing the street, most of them resulting in injuries. Those numbers don't account for any pedestrians hit since May 1st, including Michaela Payne, who was hit while riding her scooter.
17: All of a sudden, this car comes out of nowhere, speeding, and, like, hits me. I, like, go flying over my bars and next, I think I land on the windshield or something like that.
15: Her injuries have healed, but the mental scars are still there. The latest incidents, two adults and a child sent to hospital over the last few days. Police say it's on both drivers and pedestrians to make sure everyone makes it home safe. So far this year, seven crashes involving pedestrians have been fatal. Well, the city is already seeing higher visitor spending than last year. We haven't even hit the busy summer tourism season yet. Tourism Calgary says spending in the first quarter of the year hit $582 million, up 7% over the same time period in 2025. In its summer tourism outlook, the agency's Alicia Reynolds says what really stands out is the 45% year-over-year increase in recreation and entertainment spending.
18: All of the data is pointing to the reality that more people are choosing Calgary, and when they're in Calgary, they're staying longer and spending more.
15: In addition to events like the Stampede and Folk Fest, there are 69 meetings and conventions scheduled between May and September, drawing in even more visitors from around the world. In sports, Carolina Hurricanes looking to draw back to even in the Stanley Cup Final against the Vegas Golden Knights in Game 2 of the Stanley Cup Final Series. Not looking good, though, as Vegas leads this one 2-0 heading into the third. CFL season got underway tonight with the Hamilton Ticats hosting the Montreal Alouettes. Yabbies have given up a pretty good lead in the last few minutes. This one's tied at 24 in the fourth quarter. Toronto Blue Jays hoping to break their losing streak at 4 as they wrap up a series against the Braves in Atlanta. Looking good there. Jays lead this one 7-2 in the ninth. And the Chucks are back on the track tonight in Bonneville. Aubrey Motowillo heads into the 4 days of racing as the WPCA's top driver after winning the Grand Prairie Stampede last week. Environment Canada, Calgary weather clearing and 7 tonight. Increasing afternoon clouds tomorrow with a good chance of some late-day showers or thundershowers. A high of 18. Sunny and 18 Saturday. Clouds 15 on Sunday. A mix of sun and cloud, a chance of showers 17 on Monday. It's 15 degrees. Breaking news when it happens. Our next scheduled news at 9. I'm Russell Skeet.
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24: Welcome in, pull up a bar stool, here's some of what's coming up on the show. You might expect to catch rabies from a raccoon, but definitely not this. Halfway through the hour, you'll learn about one of the wildest cases of rabies in recent history. A man encounters a skunk, protecting a kitten, passes away, donates an organ, and transmits rabies to its recipient. Then after that, do you love next day shipping on a popular online store? Wait till you hear about what it may be costing the people in warehouses behind the scenes. That towards the end of the hour. Okay, those are some of the topics for the evening show. There's gonna be more, you're gonna learn more. Let's just dive in though. Shocking news from the animal world. If you own a cat, you have an increased chance of getting or contracting, I don't know how this stuff works, schizophrenia. That's according to a new study. I'm here with Dr. Cliff Redford. It is vet talk, it is pet talk, it is maybe also cat talk. And Cliff is a schizophrenia expert. Sorry, no, Kit is, Cliff is an animal expert.
25: I don't know if either one of those are true, but I will take it. Thank you. Yes, this is the funny feline factual freaky not Friday podcast. I don't know.
24: Yeah. Radio show. Who knows?
25: Radio show. Who knows? We're not really sure.
24: We're both. Yes. We're both. You listen to it on the radio and then later you listen to it as a podcast.
25: You do a podcast. There you go. You are multitasking. This was an interesting one at first. There was a study. There was an analysis of studies done in Australia a couple of years ago, and they started to see a possible link between owning cats, especially when you were young, and later on being diagnosed. You don't catch schizophrenia. You're diagnosed with schizophrenia or various similar psychoses. And, you know, it talked about in 1995, there was some worry that the toxoplasma parasite was causing, again, schizophrenia or similar psychotic episodes, I guess. And then they sort of washed that away and said that wasn't true. But then these guys in Australia, just random guys in Australia, analyzed 17 studies and did kind of maybe sort of find a link. So let's talk a little bit about toxoplasma.
24: Yeah, this is the brain fungus, even though it's not a fungus, it's a parasite that cats give people. It occurs a lot more in warmer climates, so it's like really high in Brazil and stuff.
25: Yeah, Brazil, South US, not in Canada.
24: People think that like parasites, they don't control behavior. But this parasite is wild. It's meant to infect mice, and it makes the smell of cat urine pleasant to mice, which normally mice are like, no, I don't want to smell that. I don't want to
25: get eaten. Yeah.
24: It basically controls the mouse's brain to make them less scared of cats. Therefore, the cat's more likely to eat it. And that's how the parasite like propagates or something like that. Did I get that clearly?
25: You got that very clearly. There's a lot of diseases, a lot of infections, viruses, and bacteria and parasites that can do this.
24: I know.
25: Rabies is a classic example.
0: Yes, and we'll be talking about rabies later in the show, but please keep going.
25: You know, it makes your friendly old yeller turn into a dog that's likely to bite you. And spoiler alert, if you haven't seen the movie from the 50s, they end up having to get rid of Old Yeller. Very, very sad movie. Maybe why I became a veterinarian. But anyway, so what they've discovered is this Toxoplasma parasite actually changes neurotransmitters, and they know neurotransmitters affect psychological function and mental health and behavior in people. Now, you can also get toxo from undercooked meat, from contaminated water. But as far as vet talk, pet talk, cat talk, it can come from infected cat poop. They feel that up to 40 million people in the U.S. have been infected or are infected with toxo, but are asymptomatic. But then they're worried about these neurotransmitter changes.
0: The neurotransmitter changes. So it changes mice's brains. But in humans, people become like more likely to take risks, more likely to speed, more likely to skydive if they become infected. And many, many people are infected. And wash your hands after you clean your cat's litter box, I guess is the short on that.
25: Pretty much, yeah. It also causes abortions in early pregnancies with women. So if toxo is a possibility, again, it's been proven not to be an issue in Canada. So north of that 49th, we're protected. Great white north, eh? But, you know, if someone in your family is pregnant, they shouldn't be cleaning the litter, even regardless of toxo. Like, there's germs. There's a lot of bacteria. So whoever else is in the family, they got to take care of that. But the problem is this report started to fall apart at the end. And they looked at a bunch of covariables. They took out covariables and they said, okay, cat ownership might be a two-time increase to developing or being diagnosed with schizophrenia. But then in the US, they did a study of 354 students that were actually psychology students, and they did a bunch of tests to give them what's called a schizotypy score. And the ones that owned cats or used to own cats did not score differently. But then they found the students that had were bitten by cats in the past did have increased risks of schizophrenia. So maybe it's the Pastorella multocida. In the end, the specialist said there is a need for more funding and more high quality studies, which I don't disagree, but I think that's what ended up happening in this study.
0: So slightly increased chance maybe of certain mental health things if you get toxoplasmosis, maybe at a young age from your cat, but maybe not. Unclear. Some studies say it, some studies don't. So we don't really need to worry too much.
25: Correct. Just All be right. kind to your cat.
0: Be kind to your cat.
25: Be kind to your cat.
0: And wash your hands after you touch it. You
25: that's, a, I mean, that's, again, I'm not a doctor, but I'm pretty sure it's an important idea to clean your hands after you handle feces from any animal.
0: I'm here with Dr. Cliff Redford, a veterinarian. We're discussing cat stories. If you love cats, or if you don't, I mean, if you don't love cats, the whole schizophrenia thing might give you joy. I don't know. But let's talk this. My cat doesn't snore, but I, like many cat owners, go on YouTube and watch videos of cats. There are cats that snore louder than people. Is that normal?
25: It's normal in some breeds, but it can be a concern. So if you have a, what I call a squishy face breed, like let's say a Persian, they've got these tight little nostrils, their sinuses are all squished up, they got elongated soft palates, so they're gonna snore. And then also position can do it as well. The important thing to get out of this is, when should I be worried? And I tell my clients, regardless of the symptom or the sign, if there's a change, you should be worried, because for the sake of snoring, if all of a sudden your cat starts snoring and it hasn't done it in the past, maybe it has a tooth root abscess and it's caused a problem up into the sinus. Maybe, unfortunately, it's got a nasal polyp. Hopefully it's benign, but they can be cancerous. Maybe it's got a piece of grass stuck up its nose. That happens all the time. So there can be health issues that can cause it. But the biggest thing is watch for changes and watch these YouTube videos. They sound adorable.
0: They do sound adorable. So if your cat's snoring, maybe talk to your vet, especially if it's not a, what face breed were you saying?
25: Squishy face breed.
0: Squishy face breed. My cat's breed is a domestic street urchin.
25: That's right.
0: It's a very fancy breed. The breeder wasn't there, but I assume the breeder bred him under a car where he was found by the shelter.
25: Probably.
0: Yeah,
25: probably.
0: Something
25: but
0: like
25: he's
0: that.
25: Purebred. You got papers, David. Do you have papers?
0: That's how you know. When people are like, what breed is your cat? I'm like, oh, you don't own cats. 95% of cats are just cats.
25: They're just cats.
0: Yeah, they're just cats. We're here with Dr. Cliff Redford. It is Vet Talk. It is Pet Talk. And you would not believe what Dr. Cliff has pulled out of a cat's, can I say it on the radio?
25: Rectum.
0: Oh, rectum. Wow. Well, that's a medical word and you're a real doctor. So this is educational and I can't get in trouble. Please don't get us in trouble. Regulatory bodies. Hopefully you're not listening. But no, when we come back, what to do if your cat has eaten string, because there's some serious don'ts and there's some do's, and we'll cover them with Cliff in a moment.
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24: You or a friend's adorable kitty has eaten string. What do you do? Especially if the string is kind of hanging out of the cat. It's a pretty alarming sight. I am here with Dr. Cliff Redford. It is Vet Talk. It is Pet Talk. Cliff is a veterinarian, allegedly. I've not checked his, you know, credentials, but I assume they're real based on his knowledgeability. Is that even a word? How knowledgeable he is. And yeah, I've seen you treat animals. So
25: You've seen me treat animals, so I guess that's good enough. If I do it on TV, I must be skilled and trained.
24: I mean, would they actually check? Could you be like, what's that movie about the con man? Catch Me If You Can. You could be like the vet version of that.
25: I could. Are you saying that?
24: No, I'm not saying anything.
25: Oh, okay. Good.
24: I'm not questioning your credentials. All right. Okay. This can be an alarming sight, not just for cat owners, but I guess dog owners, but we're doing cat content today. Ooh, that's nice and alliterative. It can be a scary sight if your cat eats tinsel or string or something like that, and then one day you see it hanging out of your kitty's rear end. Mm-hmm. And some owners decide, oh, maybe I should pull that out, disgusting as it is. I'm pretty sure that's a big mistake.
25: That's a very big mistake, because the problem is you don't know how long that string is. The medical term for when they swallow that is a linear foreign body. We like to call it those string gut, or if it's Christmas time and you celebrate Christmas, tinsel gut, if they eat a lot of tinsel.
24: I do, but not by choice, by force. I'm dating someone who's not a Jew, and she forces Christmas upon me every year. We got a tree.
25: Oh, I thought you were saying she forces you to eat tinsel. I mean, that is part of our
24: tradition. It feels
25: that
24: way. When she drags me up to like all the storefronts, I live in New York in Midtown, that'll have Christmas displays and the Rockefeller Center and like ballets. Tchaikovsky, Nutcracker?
25: Nutcracker. Yeah. A little side note here, because that's what this show is about. I took my wife to see the Nutcracker, the ballet, a couple of years ago, and in walks a horse. There's a horse on the stage.
24: Where?
25: And
24: I'm in Toronto, where you live, or somewhere
25: in Toronto,
24: else?
25: Yeah. Wild. It was in Toronto, and it was Princess Margaret Theater, probably. I don't know. I don't remember. I had to dress up. It was nice. She thought it was beautiful. And I was like, whoa, they got this horse. And then it's walking. And I was like, is that horse lame? Like, there's something going on. Now,
24: oh, it was puppeteers? Two horse people in the horse? It was a fake horse?
25: It was people in the horse.
24: Wow.
25: And I thought it was a real horse, but I'm a veterinarian, and I was able to discern that they didn't actually have a real horse.
24: That's how we know you're a real vet, because you can tell a puppet horse from a real horse.
25: That's exactly right. Of course, I didn't have the common sense to think they would just normally have ballet dancers pretending they're horses.
24: Side note from your side note, a really good name for this show would have been The Side Note with David Cooper. What do you think?
25: It would be an excellent show. Yeah, what is the name?
24: Are you out of your mind?
25: The Side Note.
24: It's called The Last Show. How did you not know that? You come here every week.
25: I know, but, you know, I thought it was Pet Talk.
24: Do you not listen when we introduce you? Okay, never mind. You're so
25: strange. All right,
24: let's
25: go talk about tinsel gut, string gut. So, what do you do, David, if tomato swallows string and it's hanging out of his butt?
24: Or his mouth, I guess.
25: Wow, those are two different things.
24: Oh, okay.
25: Let's talk about the butt.
24: Let's start with
25: it is different than the mouth.
24: Let's go from the bottom up.
25: Bottom up. So if it's hanging out of the butt, because that's what you started with the ending, what do you do?
24: I think you have two options. Take your pet to the vet immediately or cut it with scissors, but be careful. Don't cut your kitty's rear end up.
25: Do not cut your kitty's rear end. And yes, talk to your veterinarian first, but if your cat is not vomiting and eating well, et cetera, the string is likely now just in the colon. It survived the gauntlet of the sigmoid flexure and all the different names that I can't remember anymore in the intestinal tract, the jejunum, the duodenum, the ileum, and it's basically stuck in poop. But if you pull it, it can lacerate. It can cause a perforation of the colon. You got a very sick kitty in that case. So cut it short, talk to your veterinarian, et cetera, et cetera.
24: Do not pull.
25: Do not pull. Never pull. If it's you're never going to see it if it's wrapped around their tongue. That's the thing. And even veterinarians have a hard time seeing it. So we have to do x-rays. We got to sedate these animals. But string, linear foreign bodies, is a life-threatening condition. I had a cat come in. It was this year. It was a couple of days before Christmas. I remember because he even said, the owner said, it wasn't a regular client, my other cat had the exact same problem 3 years ago on the exact same day. My veterinarian was closing because it was almost Christmas time, like a couple of days before. So they sent me to Emerge, and my other cat ended up needing surgery, and they removed a 6.5 foot piece of string.
0: 6.5 feet?
25: All wrapped up and causing this accordion sort of bunching up of the intestines. And that's where it ends up causing vomiting and causing perforations. 6.5 feet cost him like $9,000 or something.
0: Jeez.
25: So he brings in this cat now 3 years later, and he says, please, my veterinarian is closing again. I'm like, you need to see a veterinarian, new veterinarian. So he comes and sees me, and I do the x-rays, and there are signs that are air quotes suggestive, what are called a string of pearl signs on the radiographs that may indicate that sort of accordion shape of the intestinal tract. But I wasn't sure. And he said, I'm sure. We didn't see this cat eat this string, but it is to the day, 3 years. I was like, look, I'm all for exploratory surgery. Let's go in and take a look. This cat did not eat a 6.5 foot piece of string.
0: The guy was just a little superstitious and he wasted his money and kind of like put his cat through surgery for no reason.
25: This cat ate a 7.5 foot.
0: Oh, okay, good. All right. So it was surgery.
25: Yes,
0: definitely.
25: He needed surgery.
0: Yeah.
25: I ended up having to make like 6 incisions into the intestinal tract to get different sort of sections of this string out. It is very, very dangerous. If it gets looped around the tongue, it'll then go down into the stomach and cause vomiting, but it gets like anchored around the tongue, so the vet has to cut it. It's a serious problem. So call your vet.
0: We have actually a listener question for you. We're going to wrap with that. It's a recording, so I'm just going to play the recording. Hi, my name is Peter. I'm not David, and I'm not soliciting free veterinary advice right now without paying you. What happens if my cat... I don't want to use this voice anymore. My cat has cracked. He can't go to the vet anymore, and he doesn't respond to the medication gabapentin, which a lot of vets give to cats and dogs that have a hard time at the vet. What do we do if there's a problem with him? He'll go in his carrier, he'll arrive at the vet's office, but he loses his mind in the examination room. It's like at age 7, he just decided that he doesn't want to go to the vet anymore.
25: We have this brilliant young lady that works at our clinic named Kate that is like our behavior expert. And her and I have been sitting down the last couple of weeks to basically make changes to our fear-free policy. Let's scrap it. We like fear. No, we want to do better at making cats and dogs less afraid of going to the vet. So we're now using in cats pregabalin instead of gabapentin. It is the precursor to gabapentin. It is
0: stronger,
25: absorbed and metabolized differently and stronger.
0: Okay.
25: And causes less sedation, but more reduction in anxiety. So I would talk to your vet about pregabalin instead. It's a little more costly. It's probably about twice as much. But I mean, you're talking American dollars, so it can't be that many dollars.
0: Okay. I'll talk to my vet. Sorry, yeah. Peter will talk to their vet about it.
25: Right,
0: thank you for
25: Peter, you can talk to your vet, Peter.
0: Thank you for answering a listener question and not just giving me free veterinary advice. I swear to goodness, I'm like on the radio and I never swear now. I swear to God that I have the experts on, like psychologists, and I do ask them personal questions that they would charge to answer. So I thank you, Cliff, for answering that.
25: I am happy to answer veterinarian questions for free.
0: What did we learn today? If there's a string coming out of your cat's rear end, clip it. If it's coming out of the mouth, what do we do real quick?
25: What do you do is, if you can get it out of their mouth, get it out of their mouth. But if there's any sort of tension, call your veterinarian and maybe give him pregabalin.
0: Dr. Cliff Redford, check out his podcast. It's called Vet Life. Pretty cool podcast. I listened to it. Cliff,
25: you've been on it.
0: I have. Cliff, thanks for being here.
25: Thank you.
24: Coming up after the break, rabies is supposed to come from animal bites, not organ transplants. 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This bizarre case and the details around it raises big questions. We'll answer them next.
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2: Welcome in, listener. Imagine these two things with me. Here's the first one. You fight off a skunk with your bare hands to save a kitten in danger. You're a hero.
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2: Welcome in, listener. Imagine these two things with me. Here's the first one. You fight off a skunk with your bare hands to save a kitten in danger. You're a hero. Then, sometime later, you sadly pass away. The second thing, your remains show up at the hospital to donate your organs, because you're a good person. And those two things together could accidentally trigger one of the most terrifying medical mysteries imaginable. Rabies. Rare rabies cases linked to organ donations have doctors asking some tough questions. And it's leaving me wondering, how worried should we really be about one of nature's scariest viruses? We are here with Dr. Isaac Bogosh, a professor of medicine at the University of Toronto and an infectious disease specialist. Isaac, what a great pleasure it is having you here.
3: Nice to chat, David. Terrible case, but very interesting stuff.
2: Very interesting stuff indeed. And this didn't just happen from your usual organ donation, like a liver or a heart or something like that. Although it did. Rabies transferred from a donor to a recipient. But it happened from a very odd organ donation, a cornea. But let's take a step back. Walk me through this case.
3: Okay, so here's what happened. This poor guy is rescuing a kitten that was getting attacked by a skunk. He got a scratch from the skunk. He ultimately passed away, but his organs were donated. They didn't think that he died from rabies, because who dies from rabies? It's extremely rare. It was his kidneys and his corneas that were donated. And the recipient of the kidney died of rabies, which is terrible. And that raised an alarm bell to say, holy moly, this guy received a kidney transplant. We need to look back at the person who died. How did this person die? And they went back and sorted out that it was likely that the organ donor had rabies. Then they went and contacted the people who received the cornea, that's for your eye. They removed those transplants. They provided them with rabies medications. Let's talk about a couple of quick points here. Number one, this is obviously tragic. People died. Number two, this is extraordinarily rare, like extraordinarily rare in the history of organ transplantation. This was in the United States, where there are literally hundreds and hundreds of thousands of organs transplanted per year, maybe more. This has only happened three times since the 1970s. So it's a terrible case. It's a dramatic case. But it's an extraordinarily rare, rare scenario.
2: And it's just so wild. And my understanding is that one of the cornea recipients, I think three people got cornea, one of them did test positive, which is so wild to me. How does rabies even spread? Like, is it through saliva, through blood, through any bodily fluid?
3: Yeah, rabies is in bats. And bats can transmit rabies directly to humans through a bite or a scratch. It can also transmit it to other animals, like a dog, like a skunk, like a raccoon, like a fox. Okay, and we can get it from those animals as well. The vast majority of rabies cases on the planet, of which there are 60 to 70,000 per year, are from dogs. About 90 to 95% of this is in dogs. However, we know we can get this from bats and other intermediate animals as well. Here's the sad thing, if people aren't aware of this. If someone contracts rabies, it's about 100% fatal 100% of the time.
2: What?
3: As in, there are no survivors.

0: survivors from rabies if you get a rabies infection. It's a horrible, horrible infection. Having said that, if you are exposed to rabies, meaning you don't have the infection, but you have an exposure, we can put you on medication that will prevent this infection from taking hold. But it is a universally fatal disease.
1: And the symptoms sound like an old-time horror movie, you know, terrifying medically. What are some of the symptoms? The one I find the most interesting is you get scared of water, or you don't want to drink water.
0: Yeah.
1: I like water. It's my favorite beverage.
0: Yeah, yeah. The technical term is hydrophobia. There's another one where you have this like visceral, horrible reaction to a puff of air on your face called aerophobia. But essentially what it does is rabies, you get from the bite of the scratch, from the site of the scratch or the bite, the virus enters the peripheral nervous system. So let's say you got a bite on the tip of your finger, and it'll travel all the way up the nerves, up your arm, to get to the central nervous system. It'll ascend the spinal cord to the brain, and it'll start to significantly impact the brain, ultimately leading to tissue destruction. And the parts of the brain it attacks are where you develop the symptoms first. So you think water and air, these are very primitive, important things you need for life. And that's what it gets attacked first. And again, universally fatal, absolutely horrible infection. And I mentioned there were 60 to 70,000 deaths per year on the planet. The vast majority of that is in rural Asia, rural Africa. Like if you look at a place like Canada, I think, yes, yeah, since the 1920s, when we've been keeping track and keeping records, we've only had 28 cases of rabies in the country. And not all of them are locally acquired. Some of them are acquired overseas and brought back to Canada. So it's extremely rare in Canada.
1: So I shouldn't be worried. And if I'm just not thirsty in the morning, I shouldn't be too worried about that.
0: Huh. If you ever want to give yourself a nightmare, I mean this sincerely, if you ever want to give yourself a nightmare, you can go onto YouTube and type in rabies, and you can see, and it's awful because you can, you know, this is for clinicians, you can see what the signs and symptoms are, but it's absolutely horrific because you're watching someone with true hydrophobia. You have a cup of water in front of someone and they have this visceral reaction against it. And this is sad. These people are going to die.
1: Wow.
0: They're ultimately going to die in a matter of days from the time that footage was taken.
1: It's so scary that it can hijack human behavior like that. What makes it so hard to detect after an exposure? Is there a good test for it? And even if there is a good test for it, do doctors just not expect it in North America? Therefore, they, like with this organ donation guy, they just had no idea and wouldn't have expected it.
0: So, couple of things. We do think about it all the time. And if it was well known that this person who died had recently had a skunk scratch or bite, that would raise red flags among any clinician seeing this person. So, for example, if someone has a bat exposure or a dog bite or an unexpected bite from a skunk, a fox, a raccoon, any other mammal, you go seek healthcare. You've got to. I mean, rabies is but one of many infections that you can get, but of course it's universally fatal, so we take it seriously. And I can't tell you how often we talk about this, where someone comes into an emergency department, they say they have a history of a dog bite or a scratch or a bad exposure. The first thing we think of is, does this person need rabies post-exposure prophylaxis? There's a couple of shots that we can give over a period of time that will essentially almost eliminate the risk of developing rabies. But there's two issues. One is people may not recognize they've had an exposure. Or number two, if they've had an exposure, they might not recognize the potential severity and time sensitivity that's associated with this and come into medical care fast enough. Let me give you a terrible example. There was in British Columbia in 2019, a young man, a teenager, died of rabies. And the exposure was very minimal. It was a bat that didn't necessarily bite him, but it sounds like the bat was flying and kind of bumped into him and might have scratched him. Okay. Did not register as a potential rabies exposure. In this sad case of this young man, he died. He died from rabies in British Columbia.
1: What do you want people to know? What changes should come from this? I did ask you, can we test for it? Should people donating organs be tested for it? What can we learn from this freak incident?
0: It's extremely rare, and I don't think I'd make too much of this individual incident, but I would say that if you have a bite or a possible scratch from any wild animal, you should seek medical care. Absolutely. And you know, here we're talking about rabies, but there's other infections and diseases that can be transmitted from animal to human through bites and scratches that are very important. Best to talk with a healthcare provider.
1: And they can help you cure the itis, should you get it. That's just the generic name for any disease.
0: Exactly.
1: Well, Dr. Isaac Bogosh is an infectious disease specialist and a professor of medicine at the University of Toronto. Isaac, it's always a joy having you on the program. Thanks for being here.
0: Great to chat, David. Thank you.
1: Just ahead, if you're on your computer shopping and you click buy now, a package magically appears the next day. But what does that speed cost the people in the warehouse, the ones who fulfill your order? Up next, the hidden human price of fast delivery.
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13: 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And if you're in the south, maybe 42nd Avenue would be a better option.
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1: It's 11:37 p.m. You're tucked in bed. You're on your phone. You click buy now on Amazon. And boom, like magic, a package appears on your doorstep the very next morning. Convenient? Sure. But how does it get there? And who pays the real price for your addiction to speed delivery? And what happens behind those warehouse walls? Let's discuss it here with Alex Kowalski, a human resource studies professor at Cornell University. Alex, welcome to the program.
14: Happy to be here.
1: So I'm guilty of this. I needed paper towels today. I'm feeling particularly guilty as I read an article about your research. But for most of us, when we think of online shopping, we just kind of picture the convenience. But what does it look like from the average e-commerce warehouse worker's perspective to get that package to me?
14: Yeah, well, first put yourself inside the warehouse. It's this giant, cavernous, dark, very hot, loud, huge building. There's could be up to 1,000 people in it. They're kind of circulating all around the shelves. They've got these devices on their pockets or on their wrists that say, oh, you know, David just placed an order. I got to go get that. And then their job is to either run, find it on a shelf, push a cart. Maybe they're sitting at a conveyor, it comes to them, or maybe they're waiting on a robot and it's bringing it to them. But, you know, it's pretty monotonous work. It's physical work. It's tiring work. And also, it could happen any hour of the day. You said you ordered this late at night. Somebody there is going to fill that order. Could be 2-3 in the morning. And it makes for not necessarily the most pleasant work experience.
1: Yeah, I might select the 2-day delivery next time, not the next morning delivery. Yes. Now, your study talks about something called the B2C effect. What is that? And why should we be, you know, interested in this?
14: Yeah, so, you know, when historically a warehouse is really a place where you just kind of stored goods. So think about a factory, you build a lot of tools, you're not ready to sell them, you just put it on a shelf, it sits there. That's what we'd call a B2B warehouse, because ultimately it's going to go to another business, you know, that's going to sell that product, or it's going to go to another factory that's going to use that product. But B2C, business to consumer, is a warehouse that's actually taking a package, filling it with stuff, and sending it to your house. And when it goes to your house, that's a different kind of order delivery, because now you have a consumer on the other end who wants it right away, right? They have that whim. They decide they need that toilet paper. They've got to get it to them. There's a lot of pressure to get it to their door as quickly as possible because they have so many options. They can go buy it somewhere else. And so it really puts a lot of pressure on the companies that have these B2C, these business to consumer warehouses, to try to really quickly satisfy that consumer in a way that the traditional warehouse just didn't have to do.
1: So in your research studying how fast delivery works for a company like Amazon, although they're not the only ones, was there stuff that in your findings genuinely surprised you, like for someone who studies work and labor conditions?
14: Yeah, well, you know, we don't always want to use Amazon as the punching bag, but I will say there's been some stories about Amazon in the past having workers who really had no time to go to the bathroom, and they got in a lot of trouble because they had workers going in basically water bottles on the job. So we actually put a question in the survey, do you have enough time to go to the bathroom? And it's true that you have much less time and you struggle to find bathroom time when you work for a place like Amazon or in a business to consumer facility in general.
1: I have IBS. I couldn't work this job. I'm sorry. I know this is a serious interview. I'm doing it in the gutter. Let's get out of the gutter. Now, if I walked into one of these warehouse centers, what would I find? And what would I notice is different than a traditional warehouse, something that might have fulfilled orders for people, I don't know, 10 years ago?
14: Yeah, I think, you know, a key piece is when you're going into the warehouse, right? If you walk into an older warehouse, you're probably talking about a, you know, 9-to-5, 8-to-5 cycle where there's going to be people in there at that time. But if you came late at night, it would be pretty quiet. The lights might be off. Maybe some people would be putting some stuff on the shelves just to prepare for the next day. But if you go into a warehouse that's serving e-commerce consumers, you know, any hour of the day, it's going to be teeming with people, and they're going to be moving fast. There are going to be a lot more people. There's probably going to be more women, actually, because when you're ordering something online, you might just get like one thing, right? Like a pencil or a computer, and one person can pick that up. Whereas in other kind of old school warehouses, you have, you know, big packages, pallets, you know, huge pieces of equipment. That was considered kind of masculine heavy work, whereas the e-commerce work is much smaller, and so they employ a lot more women. That's something you probably noticed right away.
1: That's interesting. I did not know that. Now, the work is stressful. Some people don't have enough time to go to the bathroom, like you say. It's all hours of the day. It doesn't let up. It sounds to me that this intense environment maybe should pay a little more. Is that what you found? Do these jobs reward people for the difficult work, or do they pay about the same as a regular warehouse job?
14: Yeah, we did not find any differences in pay between those two warehouse jobs. Now, if your option is, you know, go work in fast food, go work in an actual retail brick and mortar store, you'd probably take the warehouse.
1: Is that what you found? Do these jobs reward people for the difficult work, or do they pay about the same as a regular warehouse job?
14: Yeah, we did not find any differences in pay between those two warehouse jobs. Now, if your option is, you know, go work in fast food, go work in an actual retail brick and mortar store, you'd probably take the warehouse job. It does pay more than those alternatives, but you're going to basically pay in terms of worse working conditions.
1: Now, Amazon, we pick on them. They sell their order system as like highly optimized, technologically advanced. Is it possible that it's a little too optimized and they're squeezing a little bit too much out of people? Like efficiency is just basically shorthand for making people work a little too hard.
14: Totally. One of the things that I like to tell people is that warehousing is actually the most injurious industry in the U.S. If you look at the rates of injuries across, you know, being a fisherman, working in logging, working in mining, you get the highest injury rate in warehousing. And that's exactly because they have optimized to just squeeze people so hard, make sure they're working so fast, doing the same motions over and over again. It just really wears on your body.
1: Now, let's talk about individual consumer responsibility, because sometimes it feels like, oh, I drove a little bit extra today. You know, I wasted gas, but this company's drilling in the Gulf and they're polluting everything. Like, it sometimes feels like we can't make a difference. Can we make a difference as consumers? Like, for someone listening, should they change their ordering behavior? Like, if they don't need that thing by 4 a.m., could they order it a week out? Could they order it in 2-day delivery instead?
14: Yeah, I think the first step is you just got to realize that there is a human behind the screen. It's a lot easier when you go to the grocery store, you go to checkout, you see somebody right in front of you, you know that you are interacting with them. Hopefully you're trying to be pretty courteous. You just can't see that person when you're ordering something online. So I just think first being sensitized to the fact that there is a human involved is the first step. And then second of all, I think you should think twice about clicking right away. Maybe you don't need that right away. If you have the option to delay next day delivery, think about it as maybe you're reducing carbon emissions a little bit, but also you're helping somebody go home a little bit earlier because you're saying, you know what, you can fill my order tomorrow. I don't need it right now.
1: You know, like I remember when 2-day delivery was amazing and now it's like, oh, I expect it by 4 a.m. the next morning. Yep. One thing I want to talk about in these warehouses that I'm curious about now, like digital surveillance, are employees being monitored and checked for how fast they work using like high, like a lot of advanced technology, how much they can fulfill, how much they can pull off shelves? And if so, what's the employee's response to all that?
14: Yeah, they're being checked nonstop. You know, they know where you are, what you're picking down to like the nanosecond. They can tell all of this. There's also cameras everywhere to make sure employees aren't taking anything. And there's often huge rows of metal detectors. So people will get late to work because they're in line just going through the metal detector because they're being checked. So heavily monitored. Now, what does that mean for workers? It's not fun, right? You're just being scrutinized all the time. That's very stressful. It also makes you feel like your company doesn't really trust you very much because you can't be let on your own to just do the right thing.
1: So bottom line, what do you want people to know about warehouse workers now that you've studied this? The title of your paper, I believe, is called At the Mercy of the Market. That sounds, I don't know, almost philosophical. What do you want people to take away?
14: I want them to take away that there is a person behind the screen. You don't need to get that thing right away. You know, there's also other options. One, go local. You're supporting your local businesses. That actually helps jobs get better because they get money circulating in your local economy. But then also, there's alternatives to Amazon. You know, Amazon stands out for having particularly rough work conditions. I don't shop at Amazon, but I do shop online. I can find the same thing often cheaper from another purveyor. Sometimes I even go to Walmart because it's actually a little bit better.
1: All right. Well, Alex Kowalski is a human resource studies professor at Cornell University. Alex, I've enjoyed the chat. Thanks for being on the show.
14: Me too. Thanks.
1: Just ahead, studies show that inequality can shorten people's lives who have less. So why isn't that a bigger political issue? Why don't people seem to care? We'll investigate.
15: Got a thought that's too good to keep to yourself? Call us anytime, toll-free in the U.S. and Canada at 1-888-505-6644. That's 1-888-505-6644. 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

0: performing together as the Guess Who for the first time in 23 years. 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
16: This is Global News. I'm Russell Skeet. It's partly cloudy and 15 degrees at 9 o'clock. There's a growing gap in the city of Calgary's finances and city administration sounding the alarm. The gap comes from the provincial downloading the province downloading costs onto the city. Ward 4 Councillor DJ Kelly says the province needs to start pulling their weight.
17: We need the provincial government to wake up and realize the changes that they're making results in a downloading of costs to the city of Calgary. So while those costs may no longer be coming from oil royalties or income tax, they then show up on property tax bills that Calgarians have to pay every single day.
16: According to a new city report, those costs will total $145 million in the next year's budget. And it's cost Calgary taxpayers over $1 billion over the last 10 years. The city report does not include an itemized list, but points to issues like tens of millions for income supports like the low-income transit pass and lost fine revenue from photo radar. The report on the municipal fiscal gap will go to city councillors next week. An Okotoks man charged with possessing more than $500,000 child sexual exploitation materials has been released from custody. RCMP are warning the public against vigilantism after receiving reports of threats made against 35-year-old Corey Earhart. Earhart was released with strict conditions barring him from using the internet, cameras, or being anywhere near where children might be. Global's Alyssa Carpenter says it's so serious Okotoks Town Council's become involved.
3: In a statement posted to social media, the mayor says we understand residents have questions about what happens next, including concerns about what the next 63 days may look like. We share that concern. However, decisions related to release conditions and court proceedings fall within the judicial system, while public safety remains the responsibility of law enforcement. And while there is empathy and understanding for the level of concern from parents, caregivers in this community, RCMP and Town Council reminding residents that any sort of vigilante action will also be investigated and prosecuted. They say there have been threats against Earhart and his property. Alyssa Carpenter, Global News.
16: The number of pedestrians being hit by vehicles this year in Calgary continues to rise at an alarming rate. Police say we're on track to surpass last year's numbers after three people were recently sent to hospital. Calgary police say nearly 160 pedestrians were hit by vehicles between January 1st and April 30th. Seven have died. Staff Sergeant Andy Woodward says it's on both the drivers and pedestrians to make sure everyone makes it home safe.
8: Keep your eye on the pedestrians in front of you. If you see a pedestrian on the side of the road, get that eye contact, but anticipate that that pedestrian might well step out, so reduce your speed.
16: The most recent pedestrian crashes happening this week and saw three people taken to hospital, including a child. The drivers in both incidents remained at the scene. Treaty chiefs representing First Nations across the West say they're willing to carry out acts of civil disobedience if needed to fight Alberta Premier Daniel Smith's separation vote. Treaty 8 Grand Chief Trevor McCurdy says Smith needs to put a stop to an upcoming referendum on the matter without full consultation and consent from Treaty 8 First Nations. And sports, Carolina Hurricanes looking to draw back to even in the Stanley Cup final against the Vegas Golden Knights in game two of the series. Looked good until Vegas scored late, so this one is tied 3-3 now heading into overtime. CFL season got underway tonight with the Hamilton Tiger Cats hosting the Montreal Alouettes. Tabbies gave away a big fourth quarter lead, losing 30-27 in overtime to the Owls. Blue Jays busted out of their four-game losing skid with a 7-2 win over the Braves in Atlanta. And the Chucks were back on the track tonight in Bonneville. Kurt Benzmiller had the fast time of the night to take the lead after night one. Chance Vegan, Logan Gorst, and Darcy Flad round out the top four heading into night two tomorrow. Environment Canada, Calgary weather clearing in 7 tonight. Increasing afternoon clouds tomorrow. A good chance of some late-day showers or thundershowers. A high of 18, sunny and 18 on Saturday. It's 15 degrees. Breaking news when it happens. Our next scheduled news at 10. I'm Russell Skeet.
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19: If poverty can shave years off of someone's life, why isn't economic inequality a public health issue? The sometimes brutal system that we live in can seem strangely normal to us. Why is that? Well, let's discuss it here with Daniel Connolly, a behavioral scientist at Princeton School of Public and International Affairs. Dan, what a joy it is having you here.
20: Yeah, thanks for having me. Excited to be here.
19: When people hear economic inequality, they think of like billionaires in private jets and then people like struggling to eat. And that's kind of the image that comes to mind. How would you describe it?
20: Yeah, I mean, unsurprisingly, even the definition has been the topic of like tons of scholarly debate and journal articles. But I think the basic point is there's lots of ways to think about inequality between groups and individuals, income, wealth, health, education. And what I like to try to focus on is what I call pure inequality, which is just if you took everybody in the world and you rank them by how much wealth they have or how much money they make, what is the kind of actual mathematical inequality of the distribution?
19: And does it look pretty grim depending on what country you're in?
20: It's pretty grim. One nice thing is that the between country inequality has actually been getting a little better in the last 50 years, but within country, kind of unsurprisingly, has been getting so much worse.
19: Now, a lot of people look at this as just like a numbers problem. Is there a way to look at this from like a psychology perspective rather than an economic one?
20: Yeah, I mean, and so that's actually the focus of a lot of my work is trying to figure out, okay, we have this material distribution. There's numbers, you know, there's a distribution. How do people experience that distribution? And one of the things we find is that a lot of the psychological experience of inequality would be suited for a kind of small scale society, presumably the one that humans evolved in, where you kind of know everyone in your group you kind of know how much they have or don't have, and all the ways that we reason about inequality are kind of built for that world. And it's just not the world we live in, right? Like you said, we have billionaires and private jets. We have the sort of immiserated global poor. And our cognitive machinery inside our heads is just not well suited for understanding the true gulf between these groups.
0: Now, before we get into, like, I don't know, picking it apart, this stat that I saw, that at least in the U.S., wealthy people live about 14 years longer than poor people. Why doesn't that spark outrage in us? Because as I read it, I'm like, inequality, income inequality or economic inequality is like a public health problem.
20: Totally. I mean, economic inequality is associated with a bunch of other really dramatic social problems, as you say, public health, gaps in education, gaps in quality of life and income. And I think, you know, one of the things I find most interesting in my work as one of the things that kind of depresses our sensitivity to these issues is what we call the iframe bias. Iframe meaning individual. The idea here is that when we look at the outcome that any given person has received, a billionaire, a poor person, someone who's doing pretty well, someone who's doing relatively less well, we have a tendency to arrive at a conclusion about why they got what they got by reasoning about them, right? Their own characteristics, their own choices, their own behaviors, and kind of neglecting the systems in which that individual person operates, the opportunities they received, the role of luck, where they started from. And so I think when people think about any given person, they just tend to think, oh, that person got what they got because it's some property of them and not of the systems in which they live.
0: I'm not going to want to pick this quote apart, but there is a quote that says, I got a small $1 million loan from my father, you know, and then so to take that view and then take a view of someone who's struggling to make ends meet with three jobs. And that's how, you know, they had no money. They couldn't afford to go to college or university. Like, yeah, there's a system that produces this inequality that isn't like, oh, I could have just worked harder and then I would have gotten a better job.
20: Yeah. And one thing that's kind of amazing about those views is that those views themselves vary by sort of the class you're in. There's this great survey of the American 1% where you ask, like, you ask really rich people, how important is it to have a wealthy family in order to get ahead in society? And about 1% of them say, oh, that's really important. It's really important that you have a wealthy family. If you ask everybody else, people agree, like having a wealthy family is a big deal in terms of getting ahead. So the psychology also varies based on where you're coming from.
0: Now, your research asks this very deceptively simple question. Why does inequality persist in a democratic society where we're all supposed to be equal and we all get a vote? We all get a say in how our government runs. What's like the shortest answer to that question? Or is that question worth, I don't know, 100,000 words?
20: Yeah, I mean, 100,000 dissertations maybe. But what I will say, there's a set of kind of stock basic political economy answers which won't surprise anybody. Money in politics, elite capture, you know, regulatory capture, all these sort of standard answers. And then I think there's also a set of kind of complementary psychological explanations, which is that, you know, as I said earlier, people have a psychology which is suited to perceiving and reacting to their local environment, not the kind of broad social scale inequality that we have. So I already talked about the iframe bias. I think there's two other really important ones. One is just basically attention. So there's lots of work in both psychology, economics, and political science that says basically that people's perceptions of the global inequality or the national level of inequality that we have is really strongly determined by the inequality they perceive locally. So you just, whatever you happen to encounter day to day, that's going to inform your view of how much inequality we have overall. And then the second, third, in addition to the iframe bias factor, is group identity. So people have group identities. Those identities give them some benefit. But when people see things like racial inequality or gender inequality, that can have the effect of kind of focusing attention away from the kind of pure inequality I talked about, which is that rich people are extremely, extremely rich.
0: Got it. Well, there's like 8 billion people on the planet. It's hard to pay attention to everybody. You know, if I turn on the news, there's a tragedy everywhere. I get so overwhelmed. I don't know how to help. Should we not be so hard on ourselves for accepting the system on an individual level?
20: Yeah. What I don't mean to say is that anyone in particular is making a mistake by like not appreciating how much inequality we have across the globe. Like you say, like, let's not be so hard on ourselves. But as a researcher, what I'm interested in is, like, given that it's the case that people psychologically are going to tend to underreact to large-scale economic inequality, like, what might we do to help democracy implement the level of redistribution that I personally think would have the effect of improving aggregate welfare in society.
0: Good effing luck, but what could we do? What would a perfect democratic society, where sure you could have wealthy folks, but then you wouldn't have people bleeding on the street who can't afford to eat as well?
20: Yeah, I mean, one thing I'm really interested in is, like, I think the way that people sort of reason and react to tax and transfer policies is, like, very strange given their material reality. So there's lots of great work economics showing that, like, the salience of a tax is strong, has a strong input into how much people pay attention and respond to it. There's this great paper about the introduction of Easy Pass, where, you know, you have to, before Easy Pass, you have to pay a toll. You have to pay it by, like, handing the money over.
0: This is driving through, like, bridges and tunnels and stuff.
20: Yeah. And after Easy Pass, you just get to drive through. That reduces the salience of road tolls and makes drivers less responsive to the amount of money they're paying to cross the bridge into New York or whatever. But what I find fascinating about this is, like, in either way, the material cost is the same. What's different is the psychological impact of the tax. And so I think there's lots we need to do in terms of the design of public policies to get people on board with the fact that some taxes and transfers can make their lives better. And those taxes, in large part, are likely to target the wealthy.
0: Where do you see this all going, especially as we enter with AI in the conversation? Because companies are getting rid of entry-level employees. The wealthy people are getting wealthier. They're getting computers to do the work for them. I don't see good things, you know, in the next 20 years in terms of economic inequality.
20: Yeah, I mean, my sense is that if not for some kind of public policy response, we are likely to see increasingly dramatically worsening of inequality. What I'll say is that one of the things I think is most exciting and most well-justified given where the technology comes from is that if AI models are trained on the collective output of humanity, humanity as a whole should own a share of the profits from that output. Some have called this universal basic capital.
0: Yeah, try telling that to, you know, Sam Altman at OpenAI, ChatGPT.
20: Yeah. I mean, that's the fight to be had, right? But I think we should have it.
0: Well, we're starting here on this program, and at least my mother is listening. And will she do something about it? I don't know. I don't think she knows how to send an email.
20: Get involved.
0: Dan, I've enjoyed this chat. Thanks for being on the show.
20: Thanks so much for having me. Appreciate it.
0: Daniel Connolly is a behavioral scientist at Princeton School of Public and International Affairs. Coming up next, skipping meals. Does it make your brain slower, foggier, and useless? You know, morning brain when you haven't eaten. Or is that a common misconception? Well, a new study challenges what we thought about fasting and brain performance. It ain't that bad. Details in a moment.
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1: On Saturday, June 6th, over 70 students representing more than 25 Calgary and area elementary schools will compete in the 11th annual Calgary Invitational Elementary Spelling Bee at the Weber Academy Performing Arts Center. 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

0: you the most interesting person in the room. The Last Show with David Cooper.
1: Do hungry brains turn into useless mush? You probably think so. You probably think if you skip breakfast, you won't be able to focus. That's common wisdom, right? Maybe not. New research says short-term fasting might not actually slow down your brain like you think it does. I'm here with Christoph Bomberg, a psychology researcher at the University of Salzburg in Austria, who has studied this. Christoph, welcome to the show.
2: Thank you for having me.
1: So fasting and brain performance, when people hear that, they assume that, you know, the two do not go together, that if you don't eat, you're just not going to be able to focus at all. What made you want to sort of look at that assumption that a lot of people have?
2: Yeah, well, it's mostly based on my own experience that I just struggled shoving down breakfast in the morning before heading to school or to university. And then I somehow read some articles about intermittent fasting and then thought, hey, maybe I should try it out myself. More for the health benefits, actually. But then I noticed I can actually concentrate quite well until lunch or even later without having breakfast. So then I thought, maybe there's actually something to it that I don't need to have breakfast.
1: Were all your friends criticizing you and saying that short-term fasting is going to make you dumber? And you're like, no, it's not. And then you're like, you want to prove it, basically?
2: Well, I mean, as you already mentioned, breakfast is the most important meal of the day. This saying comes up in the first minute of a conversation like this always. So yeah, the conventional wisdom is definitely against it. And people were a little bit confused why I would want to try it. But I think so far I could convince a few to try it themselves, and many with good benefits for themselves, actually.
1: Let's talk about intermittent fasting or short-term fasting. When we actually look at this kind of dieting technique, are we talking about just skipping breakfast? Are we talking about a fixed amount of time? Like, what exactly is short-term fasting, technically speaking?
2: I mean, intermittent fasting is kind of an umbrella term, right? I think most people skip breakfast and then they have an early dinner so that they eat within 8 hours of a day. So they might have their last meal at 8 p.m., and then start eating at noon the next day. If that works for you, other people prefer to have a breakfast and no dinner, so you might also have breakfast at 8 a.m. in the morning and then have your last meal at 4 p.m. I also tried that, but I found it quite hard to combine this with my social life, right? Because you can't even have an alcohol-free beer if you take it serious. And just having tea in the evening is a little bit unsocial, I would say.
1: Yeah, tell me about it. I don't drink because I have a problem with alcohol, and those alcohol-free beers, sometimes I get a look. Okay, but I'm way off topic. So brain tasks that you want to look at when people are fasting, what are they? Which ones did you look at? And then what did you find when people fast?
2: Yeah, so in psychology, we use standardized tasks so that we can compare different studies. And for example, you have to press a specific button on your keyboard as fast as possible, or not press another button to kind of test how attentive you are and how engaged you are with a task. So they are a way to mimic everyday cognitive demands in a way.
1: Like reaction time, basically.
2: Yeah, basically that, yeah.
1: And then what about memory and your ability to pay attention when you're fasting?
2: Yeah, I mean, there are also some tasks where you have to remember 8 pictures, for example, and then 5 minutes later you have to recall them in the right order or something like this. There are also tests on this kind of cognitive performance, yeah.
1: Okay, so we got tests that can measure your cognitive performance, how fast or how well your brain can think.
2: Yeah.
1: Let's get to the headline here. For most healthy adults, not everyone, but most healthy adults, if I skip breakfast, if I'm going through a period of fasting, What will my abilities be like? Will they be diminished or basically the same?
2: Well, based on the meta-analysis that we did, they will be the same on average, right? And the important word is on average, because we found quite a spread around this average. So for some, fasting actually had some improvement, but for others, it also diminished their cognitive performance. But just expect nothing to happen on average.
1: So on average, not really a measurable or meaningful effect on your ability to think.
2: Yeah.
1: Then why do you think this belief persists? And why do I kind of feel dumber when I don't eat. Like, why do you think this belief is so strong in people if when you actually measured it, it's not quite there?
2: Yeah, I think one reason, unfortunately, is this saying that breakfast is the most important meal of the day, which is also an advertisement slogan, right?
1: Yeah, yeah. Isn't it traced back to like American cereal companies or something like that?
2: Exactly, yeah. And yeah, it's just very persistent. And these expectations, they play a role, right? Like placebos can have a big effect on anything from physiological bodily reactions to your cognitive performance. So if you expect to concentrate worse when skipping breakfast, this expectation alone can already mean that you perform worse.
1: Sounds more like the placebo's evil cousin, nocebo. That's when you think something has a negative effect, even though it doesn't, and then just thinking it causes it to. Is this effect, like if I fast for 36 hours, if I fast for 5 hours, is it equal across all fasting times? Or is there some threshold that I cross, like if I skip 3 meals in a row, where my cognitive performance will actually decrease?
2: That's a very good question, because there are complex physiological mechanisms that play into this, right? Because if we skip meals at some point, we don't have glucose, which is our main energy source, to fuel our concentration. And then our fat reserves are used up to fuel us. And yeah, you could expect in between this switch from glucose to our fat resources to concentrate a little bit worse, which would be around 16 hours. But the research is not so clear on this yet, I would say. Yeah.
1: That's when your body kind of switches to burning fat from. Now, is this equal across all ages, or are like kids basically different? Kids do need to eat in order to think well.
2: Yeah, I would say that's a relatively robust finding that children shouldn't fast necessarily, especially in the morning. Skipping breakfast is probably not such a good idea for children, but adults can probably do it. Yeah.
1: I have a friend who's really into intermittent fasting, and whenever he talks about it, I roll my eyes. I'm going to stop doing that, first off. But second off, is there like a practical non-diet guru conclusion that we can take here? Like, for who might fasting be right for who should be cautious? What would be like a takeaway? What would you want people to know about short-term fasting?
2: I think people should try it out, because we are just too worried, I think, about not eating regularly. And if you try it out, you notice, hey, actually, it's not that hard, right? And then maybe you feel like, yeah, it's not that hard, but I just don't feel like it. And then you go back to your usual rhythm. But in the end, this 3 meals a day pattern, it shouldn't work for everyone, because everyone is different, right? So I think it's good to experiment a little bit more with when we eat and what we eat.
1: Now, are there any activities when you're fasting that do change, like thinking about food or like anything to do with that?
2: Yeah, in our research, we found that studies that tested cognitive performance on tasks about food, so focusing on pictures that are not food while being distracted by pictures of food, for example, there the hungry participants or the fasted ones, they were a little bit worse. So it might be, if you want to transfer it to everyday life, it might be that you're more distracted by food if you're fasted.
1: Interesting.
2: Which seems intuitive, right?
1: So if you're in an environment where there is distracting food and you're fasting, you might not be able to think as well. So maybe like working in a restaurant or something.
2: Yeah, that might be difficult. And I mean, unfortunately, many of our environments in modern life are just full with distractions through snacks on the conference table or the fridge and so on. So yeah, that might actually be a little bit difficult.
1: Christoph, this has been a great chat. I appreciate you coming on the show.
2: Thank you for having me.
1: Christoph Bamberg is a psychology researcher at the University of Salzburg in Austria. Just ahead, ever notice how you can scroll on your phone for hours but struggle to finish a book? Here's the question. What are screens doing to your brain when you read that paper just doesn't?
0: Want to see the faces behind the voices? Follow us at lastshow.pizza on all platforms. This is The Last Show with David Cooper.
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1: I am David Cooper with the stuff that you're thinking about but are too afraid to ask. We're talking relationships,

0: span in different ways? Well, that's what we're going to discuss here with Eric Reichel, a cognitive psychology professor at Macquarie University in Australia. Eric, welcome to the show.
1: Thank you.
0: So at the most basic level, like, why is reading harder than it feels? Like, if you give words to a young kid, they have no idea what's going on. But for us, it almost seems like intuitive as adults.
1: Yeah, look, it's deceptive. We are biologically predisposed to learn spoken language, right? We're genetically endowed with whatever neural hardware is required to rapidly learn language. It's not the same with reading and writing. Reading and writing have only been around for a little over 5,000 years, and somehow we are able to cobble together the visual attention system and the spoken language system to be able to read. And it's a non-trivial task. It takes, you know, formal education plus years and years of dedicated practice to become a skilled adult reader. And despite education and years of practice, a significant percentage of people still never acquire that skill, right? So that's what makes it difficult.
0: Yeah.
1: But you or I, having spent, you know, 10, 15, 20 years learning how to read and practicing it every day, it seems pretty straightforward.
0: It does. And I think my question was unfair to those that struggle with reading. I just mean the mechanism of it all. For those who've acquired the skill, it seems straightforward. But it sort of hijacks your listening system. Like, I have a strong inner monologue. When I read, I hear words in my own voice. I know not everyone has this, but like, our brains were really designed to hear words, not look at
1: them. That's right. That's exactly right.
0: So what made you curious about like how we look at the words, whether it's a busy computer screen, I'm thinking like a newspaper article with like ads on every line, or just a clean piece of paper in a nice bound book?
1: Yes, that's another really interesting question. So my research background, I've done a lot of computer modeling using data from eye tracking experiments. And we've learned a lot from tracking people's eyes while they're reading. And so my task over the last 30 years has been to kind of reverse engineer and figure out the timing of everything. And that then led fairly naturally into the question of, are there differences between what happens when we read, you know, traditional paper-based media versus something that's being displayed on a computer screen, right? It's a super interesting question. It's also really important because in the last 5-10 years, there's been a rapid push to moving education towards online media, online platforms, and we still don't, with 100% certainty, know what the final outcome of that's going to be. So there could be subtle differences, for example, in reading text online that make it more difficult to coordinate all of the cognitive machinery that's required to read at an adult skill level.
0: Yeah. And when I think about it, it's not just the LEDs or LCDs or lights in the screen and colors versus a page. It's like the text is movable. You know, you scroll and then there's ads. And do I absorb information differently when I see it on a computer screen or a phone or an e-reader than I might a traditional textbook or book or magazine?
1: There's already some preliminary evidence, again, from eye tracking experiments, that when people are reading texts displayed online, they adopt different strategies, right? So rather than reading like you would a normal, you know, newspaper or a magazine where you kind of go through word by word reading the text, people adopt pretty sophisticated strategies where they look for key information. They might skim through big pieces of the text. And that in and of itself might not be problematic for an adult who already knows how to read at a highly skilled level, but for a child that's learning how to coordinate the visual system and attention and language, that could have lifelong consequences that we're not yet fully aware of.
0: Oh, interesting. So I'm 39. I grew up with paper reading in school and high school and all that. And I guess in university too, I got my first smartphone maybe at like 20. It doesn't matter. I learn those skills. So like if I do speed reading online on a newspaper article, it's not such a big deal. But for young kids who don't learn those kind of like fixed, slow, non-speeding reading skills, they're missing something?
1: Exactly. So the coordination between the eye movements, the movement of covert visual attention, the identification of the words, and the spoken language processing, that coordination has to be super tight, super well coordinated in order for

0: reading to get to kind of the maximum speed, which is around 350, 380 words per minute. And it takes years of practice to get that coordination down. And so if you're reading, you know, on a computer screen with pop-up ads and different fonts and the text is arranged differently and there are ads in between big blocks of text, we don't know the long-term consequences of that.
1: Now, what about e-readers like, you know, Kobo, Kindle, that kind of thing? Mm-hmm. Are those better or are those just as bad as the screens?
0: Look, those are probably better because you can control the reading environment and there aren't pop-up ads and you can adjust the size of the font and so on. So those are probably better. But being really honest with you, there hasn't been a huge amount of research done on this topic yet.
1: Uh-huh. And everyone's talking about moving classrooms to digital. So is this worrisome for you?
0: It's a little worrisome, but interestingly, the Swedish government has decided that they're going to be moving back to paper-based media, right? Because they have this concern. So that's actually what... I'm sure you're aware of this. I was asked to write an article for The Conversation.
1: Yes, which is why you're here, if anyone's interested in it. Yep. It's called Do We Absorb Information Better on Paper Rather Than Screens? It depends on the screen, but please keep going.
0: Well, the person that contacted me from The Conversation and asked me to write the article, it was in response to this other article she had read about the Swedish government deciding to move children back to paper-based media.
1: I wonder if we're going to know in the next few years, based on Sweden as like a sample, whether it helps with kids learning.
0: I have a grant proposal that's currently under review. So if I get some funding, I'm going to be looking at this question in a lot of detail.
1: Yeah. So I guess it's right now an open question. Should parents be concerned at all? Should parents be buying their kids paper books and encouraging them to read them?
0: I would, but that has to be offset against the... you know, if reading on a Kindle or an iPad is more convenient and the child is going to be more absorbed and more likely to read, that's also a good thing. There are kind of two things at play. One is, you know, the factors that lead to the coordination of attention, vision, and so on. And that's probably better supported by traditional paper-based text. But then playing against that is, you know, most children really don't like to read. So if you can give them a device that makes it easier or more convenient to read. You know, they can lug around an e-reader with, you know, hundreds of books on it, which might make reading that much more enjoyable. So, you know, that's the advantage of an e-reader or a tablet.
1: And if young people who are only exposed to reading on screens with all the distractions and kind of learn speed reading before they do traditional reading, will that be such a big deal? Like, is something lost? Or what if that's the future of reading? I don't know.
0: Ooh, we don't know enough about it yet to answer that question definitively, right?
1: So, as I ask it, it kind of feels wrong, I got to admit.
0: It's an important question, right? Because we're talking about like a generation of children. We want them to be skilled readers. We want them to be able to critically evaluate information that they read. So it's an important question.
1: Well, Eric, I've enjoyed the chat. Thanks for coming on and sharing some of your research with me.
0: You're very welcome.
1: Eric Reichel is a cognitive psychology professor at Macquarie University in Australia. Here's what we'll cover up next. Have you ever used an AI chatbot like ChatGPT or Gemini, asked it a question and felt like it answered with complete and utter confidence? But did it give you an answer confidently? Like, you might have thought it was sure in its answer to your question, but was the chatbot sure? We'll talk to a researcher in a few moments' time about why our brains perceive certainty from these tools when they never actually say, "I'm sure." So why do we trust these machines, even though we know that they hallucinate? Well, that is going to be our discussion on the other side of the break.
2: 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It's the tastiest sounding domain on the internet. 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
18: Three things are assured in Calgary: the Stampede in the summer, Chinooks in the winter, and traffic all year round. 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
19: 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And if you're in the south, maybe 42nd Avenue would be a better option.
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1: You ask a tool like ChatGPT a question, and it answers you instantly. And you assume that it's answering you confidently. Did it actually tell you that it knew the correct answer? Well, to many people, it feels like chatbots are confident. So let's look at why AI sounds more certain than it is, even when it isn't saying so. I'm here with Clara Colombato, a cognitive science professor at the University of Waterloo, to discuss this. Clara, welcome in.
21: Thank you so much for having me.
1: So people talk about AI giving us answers that are wrong confidently. And I guess the question is AI confident, or are we just kind of assuming that it's confident?
21: Yeah, that's a great question. So confidence in artificial intelligence is something that people are still figuring out how to build and how to get reliable estimates of confidence, and we've been studying how people perceive the confidence of artificial systems and whether, regardless of whether the systems tell us something about how confident they are, people have beliefs about how confident they should be or they might be, regardless of what the actual answer is to this question.
1: Before I got into radio, I was in computers. And I remember a few months ago, I was asking it like a programming question and it gave me a wrong answer. It hallucinated. It made something up that didn't really exist in computer programming. I don't want to get so into the details here. But in preparation for my interview with you, I looked at that chat and it didn't actually lie to me. It said, you could try this. You know, it didn't say that it was right. But in my mind, I'm like, yeah. Well, it just lied to me. Did I fall victim to thinking that it was confident when it wasn't?
21: Absolutely. Absolutely. And this is something that we do all the time, and in part because when we talk to other people, it's very unusual to have someone say that they're very confident in something that they're not confident at all about. So most people do have insight into how well they're doing and how good they are at something. And so usually when we talk to people, we have these cues that we use to figure out whether they are confident or not. So for example, our tone of voice changes depending on whether we are sure about something or we have more doubts, our posture changes. With AI, we don't have access to these cues. It's not like we can look at it and know whether they seem certain and confident or not. And so we make all of these assumptions even when maybe they're a bit unjustified.
1: Is there an assumption about authority? Like if I'm talking to a back surgeon about why my back hurts and they give me an answer, I'm just going to assume that it was confident, even if they didn't, you know, had a shaky tone of voice and said they weren't quite sure. Do we assume that chatbots are these authority figures that they just aren't?
21: Yeah, that's exactly what we find in our research, that people have these beliefs about what different AI systems are or are not good at. So for example, when we use it for general knowledge or solving trivia questions, then we assume that they're confident because we assume that they're good at answering those questions and they have access to all this knowledge that we might not have access to. There's other tasks where maybe these systems we assume that they're not as good at, for example, reading emotions or giving us advice on personal matters. We maybe have less confidence in them and we think that maybe other people would understand situations better than these chatbots would. And so in those cases, we go into the conversation with less expectations about how accurate the systems would be. But for tasks like vision or general knowledge, we have these assumptions that the chatbots are going to be excellent at the task. And then we also think that their answers are going to be extremely confident and very likely to be correct.
1: Is the fact that they answer quickly another factor here? To me, that maybe is a factor they're not as confident. I feel like if the AI spent more time thinking, more time searching its own model or however it works, it might actually produce a better answer. But when I get a quick one, it might actually be worse. But do we think that makes it smarter?
21: Yeah, so speed is a really important cue for these types of inferences. When we talk to other people and they take a really long time to respond, we'll assume that they have thought about it for a while and that the answer is maybe less likely to be correct because this delay in answering might signal some sort of uncertainty. What we find in our work is that people use the speed and how quickly the system responds also as a cue to confidence. So if ChatGPT answers very slowly, then we'll think that it didn't really know the answer and it had to look for it. So it may be less confident and it might even decrease our assumptions about how good the system is at that task because it didn't know the answer right away. But when they answer too quickly, then that backfires because it means that they didn't think about it at all and just spit out the answer super quickly. So speed is very interesting because when you answer too quickly, that signals that you didn't think about it enough. But if you answer too slowly, it's almost like you thought about it too much to have known the answer and to be confident in what you're saying. So there's this sweet spot of speed where it's not too fast, not too slow, and that's the optimal high confidence speed. So very interesting relationship there.
1: It is, and it gets even weirder because it has nothing to do with how correct the answer is. It's how much computing power has been designated to your problem. So if you use a really fast chip and processor and many, many computers all working together, I can get you something good fast. And if I just use one computer with a slow chip in it, I can get you something good slow. And it has nothing to do with how much it actually thought.
21: Yeah, that's right. And the thing is, for users, for people, we use cues like speed that we're used to rely on when we interact with other people. And this is just what we're used to. And these new technologies, most people don't really understand, including me, don't really understand everything about how they work. And we apply these cues that we use in other types of interactions to these AI systems, even when the underlying system is completely different. And so the cues actually lose their meaning. But because we use them so much when we interact with other people, it's almost like we can't help but apply the same types of cues to these different systems.
1: So what are the risks of treating our chatbots as confident and correct when they're not? I'm thinking of extreme cases where lawyers might have like cited in a legal brief a case that didn't exist. Maybe the chatbot, when the lawyer said, hey, give me a case that matches my legal problem, they thought it was confident, it seemed confident, they submitted it to the court, and they got in a lot of trouble. But that's an extreme example. But are there risks of treating these answers as a little too confident?
21: Yeah, absolutely. I mean, confidence is really important when we make decisions with other people because it gives us a signal to how much we should trust them. So if somebody gives you an answer very confidently, we maybe think that that answer might be more correct than it would be if they gave it with very low confidence. And so it's almost like we weigh advice when we take it from other people, depending on how confident we think that they are and how likely they are to be accurate. So when we lose this type of information, it becomes very tricky to know how much we should trust the advice that we get from these systems. And it's very difficult to be able to incorporate that advice or other sources of information with what we know because we don't have this cue that helps us figure out how much we should weight it. So we might get into situations where you're not as sure, but because you think that the chatbot is sure, you rely on it completely when really you should be relying on yourself just as much as the chatbot. And so the whole advice taking and integration in group decision making falls apart because we don't know how much we can trust these sources. We don't have this cue that helps us weight the advice that we get.
1: What would a healthier interaction with AI look like? Like if you could speak to the designers of ChatGPT or Gemini, would you want them to like give me a percentage confidence level with every answer? Like what would you do to make sure people didn't perceive what they asked these chatbots as necessarily true or correct or the best answer?
21: This is a great question. And I think this is what we need to be figuring out next. So if people have all these wrong assumptions about how confident the chatbots are, then how do we give them this information in a way that's less misleading? And it's tricky because when we interact with people, we get confidence in all of these very subtle ways, like tone of voice and posture or things like those. And those cues are difficult to integrate in the systems. For sure, the big takeaway is that we need to be incorporating signals because if we don't, people just have their assumptions that are wrong.
1: Well, Clara Colombato is a cognitive science professor at the University of Waterloo. Clara, I've enjoyed the chat. Thanks for being on the show.
21: Thank you so much for having me.
1: That's a wrap on our Thursday night show. Thank you for tuning in. Got a question for the program? My inbox is always open. Email me at david@lastshow.pizza. 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Please email. I'm lonely. We'll be back tomorrow night.
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29: This is Global News. I'm Russell Skeet. It's partly cloudy and 15 degrees at 10 o'clock. There's a growing gap in the city of Calgary's finances, and administration is sounding the alarm. A new report calculates costs hitting the city from the downloading of provincial responsibilities. City administration believes those costs will total $145 million in next year's budget. And it's a gap. Mayor Jeremy Farkas says the city has limited tools to fill.
30: We're anticipating at least a 5 to 10% property tax increase solely because of provincial decisions.
29: While the city report doesn't include an itemized list, it points to issues like tens of millions for income supports, like the low-income transit pass, and $28 million in lost fine revenue from photo radar.
30: And it's made even more challenging when we have a provincial government that's continuing to download responsibilities and asking us to raise taxes on Calgarians to pay for it.
29: The province says it, too, faces the same fiscal pressures and manages its finances accordingly, adding municipalities are responsible for their own financial planning for infrastructure, maintenance, and delivery of core services. Okotoks RCMP are warning against vigilantism after a resident of the town was charged in a child sexual exploitation case. RCMP say they've received reports of threats and comments that suggest some people may take matters into their own hands when it comes to the accused. Mounties say threats, intimidation, harassment, or any form of vigilante action may result in criminal charges. Corey Earhart has been charged with possession and accessing child sexual abuse materials after 500,000 photos and videos were found on a number of computers and hard drives. He was released from custody with numerous conditions. He must not be within 50 meters of any pool, school, daycare, playground, or any place where children may be present. He must not communicate with any youth or possess any devices with internet access or cameras. Concern for pedestrian safety is on the rise. Police say the city of Calgary is on track to surpass last year's record for the number of pedestrians who were hit by vehicles.
3: This week, paramedics transported three people, including a child, to hospital after they were all hit by vehicles, all of them in serious condition. Police say so far this year, nearly 160 pedestrians have been hit while crossing the street, most of them resulting in injury. Those numbers don't account for any pedestrians hit since May 1st. Police say it's on both the driver and pedestrian to make sure everyone makes it home safe. So far this year, seven crashes involving pedestrians have been fatal. Craig Momney, Global News.
29: As Canadians plan their summer holidays, it's expected more of those trips are going to be right here to Calgary.
5: Tourism Calgary says visitor spending in our city during the first quarter of this year reached $582 million, up 7% from the same time last year, adding to an increase in recreation and entertainment spending, up 45% from last year. Executive Director Alicia Reynolds says that shows more people see Calgary as a destination.
6: All of the data is pointing to the reality that more people are choosing Calgary, and when they're in Calgary, they're staying longer and spending more.
5: In 2025, Calgary welcomed a record-setting 10.5 million visitors. Tourism Calgary says the number of Canadian travelers to our city also continues to grow, making up nearly 72% of total visitor spending in Q1 of this year. Megan Cobb, Global News.
29: In sports, Carolina Hurricanes drew back to even in the Stanley Cup final with the Vegas Golden Knights. Seth Jarvis scored the winner in overtime as the Canes got by Vegas 4-3. CFL season got underway with the Hamilton Ticats hosting the Montreal Alouettes. Tabbies gave away a big fourth quarter lead, losing 30-27 in overtime to the Owls. Blue Jays busted out of their four-game losing skid with a 7-2 win over the Braves in Atlanta. Environment Canada, Calgary weather clearing in 7 tonight, increasing afternoon clouds tomorrow. Good chance of some late-day showers or thunder showers, a high of 18, sunny and 18 on Saturday. It's 15 degrees, breaking news when it happens. Our next scheduled news at 11. I'm Russell Skeet.
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11: Ah, heading into the weekend almost. Weather still hasn't completely turned around yet, but better. It's better. At least the rain has stopped. We have another super, super busy show coming up today. There's a bunch of stuff I want to get into. I've had this. Of course, we had a great interview with the guy who runs up the brain injury clinic at Boston College that is studying chronic traumatic encephalopathy in athletes, CTE, the concussions. Claude Lemieux is the latest case where the brain is going to be donated to this program to study what happened there. Of course, you know the story of Claude, the legendary NHL player who committed suicide a week ago. He's going to be part of this program. So just fascinating work that they're doing there, and really alarming too. So I want to get to that today. I've had it for a couple of days now, wanting to play it for you, and I haven't got around to it yet. So I'm going to do that today. I absolutely will. We're going to talk about a few other issues that are also pressing as well. We're going to talk about cost of living and how it's impacting Canadians as we head into the summer months. Interesting on that front, because I think a lot of us are taking a look at, you know, how can we do things a little more economically. I think most Canadians are. But it doesn't necessarily mean that people aren't going to be doing things. People aren't going to be traveling. They're still planning to travel. They might do things a little differently. They might stay a little closer to home. We'll get into what some of the people in that industry are seeing and experiencing. We're going to talk about this. You knew this was coming because it happened last time. We know now that the province of Alberta will not be falling back when it comes to changing the clocks this fall, right? Or are we doing it one more time? Which one is... Sarah, are we doing it one more time? No, we're done now, right? We're staying on this?
13: I think we're done now.
11: We're done now. BC's did it one more time, and now they're done.
13: Yeah, so come fall, we're not going to fall back.
11: This is it. We're staying where we are.
13: I think so.
11: Most people, we've had the back and forth about why don't we stay on daylight instead of blah, blah, blah, the whole thing. And so we're going to stay on daylight. Now, when this was proposed years ago, the NHL clubs in Alberta said, you know, you're really going to mess with us. It's not going to be good. If you're talking about a late night game on the doubleheader, we probably won't have those anymore. Because if we do, it's not going to start until 9 o'clock local time, maybe 9:30 in some cases. It's not going to work. So, well, we've gone ahead and done it. And the NHL clubs are saying this is going to be a problem. Not only that, the NHL commissioner, Gary Bettman, saying, yeah, it's not ideal. It's not good. We'll work with it. He said it's beyond our control. There's nothing we can do about it. We'll overcome it like we overcome everything that's not in our control. But it is going to present some challenges. And I wonder what it's going to mean for TV. And, you know, will the Flames, the Oilers, the Canucks sort of, well, you guys can't do that anymore because you don't want to start games at 9 o'clock. So maybe we're now the early game. It's going to change things. So we'll have a bit of a conversation about that. We'll also get into a renewed discussion about the electoral boundaries. We've now got a person to head up the new committee, right? This is the second committee now. Remember we had the committee? We did it the way we always do it. We had the... We shouldn't call it bipartisan. That's a almost uniquely American term, but that's what it is. It's two parties on the panel. It had two UCP members, two NDP members, and one judge overseeing it. And they did their work, did their report. There were some issues, you know, if you remember. So the province said, we're throwing that out. We're forming a whole new independent committee. And it took a long time to come up with somebody to head up that committee because... frankly, there's a stink around this whole process now. And I think a lot of people said, I don't want to get wrapped up in that. We know that the Chief Justice of Alberta said that, criminal trial lawyers, law society, all who typically play a role in recommending justices to oversee that, said, no, you're on your own with this one. Well, we've got somebody. So are we back on track with that process? I don't know. I'm still suspicious. I am still skeptical, but here we are. It's going ahead. And also this morning, and we'll get into this today as well, I'll give you a bit of an idea of what happened. It's months and months and months and months and months behind where it was supposed to be. The federal government was supposed to give us an AI strategy months ago. And, you know, people have been asking for months, what's going on with the AI strategy? Well, we finally got it today. Now, that should be alarming in its own right, because AI is moving so fast. That horse is so far out of the barn. To be coming up with the strategy months behind schedule, not necessarily a good look. You kind of, I think, want to be out in front on this one. But okay, we got it today. Mark Carney unveiling our AI strategy says it's built around three major principles.
1: Our strategy has three guiding principles. The first is trust. We will protect your data, your privacy, and your children. Second, opportunity. We will empower Canadian workers, Canadian businesses, Canadian students with the tools to expand their knowledge, their expertise, and their futures. And finally, sovereignty. We will reinforce Canadian sovereignty so Canadians can make their own choices on how AI is built, governed, and used.
11: Okay, those are the three guiding principles. Some of the, you know, you get into a little bit more detail. A lot of job creation is being promised through this. I'm not sure exactly how that's going to work out, but they say within the next 5 years, they want to see almost 100,000 jobs created, and within the next 5 years, they want to see 250 around it. So you'll have directly for young Canadians, almost 100,000 jobs. And then 250,000 across the country within the next 5 years. We're behind. I don't know if you can necessarily point to the federal government for why Canada is so far behind in adopting, employing, and taking advantage of this technology. But in this AI strategy today, they point out that there's something they call a major adoption gap. 12% of Canadian businesses used AI between 2024 and 2025, and it's only gone up to 14.5% in 2026. There was a study recently out of Australia by KPMG, University of Melbourne. Canada ranks 44th out of the 47 countries they studied in terms of AI training, literacy, adoption, all that. Like, we're falling behind. And it happens so fast. So the government says, we want to change that. We want not 12% of businesses using AI. We want to increase that to 60%. And we want to do that within the next 5 or 6 years. That's the goal. That's the plan. And there is something, and I'll be interested to get more details. They want to offer AI literacy familiarization, training to every single Canadian. Okay, all of us should be able to increase our AI literacy.
1: We will empower all Canadians with new opportunities to participate in and benefit from AI. So we're launching a national AI literacy initiative, offering training to all Canadians across the country in classrooms, workplaces, libraries, community centers. With free and trustworthy AI learning kits, including courses and modules, Canadians will better understand AI, be able to use it safely and confidently, and put it to work in their own lives. The approach will also help identify biases and misinformation and give Canadians the AI tools to learn and to help with their careers. As we adopt AI more broadly, there will be significant demands for Canadian workers who have the knowledge and the know-how to use this technology effectively. So a farmer who needs a manager with AI expertise to oversee exactly how much to plant, to water, to fertilize. The factory owner who needs an AI specialist to streamline machine data so the floor runs smoother and faster.
11: That's interesting to me. I think that's a pretty good idea. I think, I don't know about you need to go to a location or you need to do it through work to do this. I mean, you know, in terms of financial literacy, I don't care what bank you belong to, they have entire online programs that you can go through and learn the basics, right, of investing and all the rest of that stuff. And they have videos and they have tutorials and all the rest of that stuff. So maybe there's an online way to do this, but I think this is smart. I mean, if AI is everything that they tell us that it is, and I have no reason to believe that it isn't, you know, where it's going to change the world and it's going to touch on every single industry. And, you know, he mentioned agriculture and manufacturing and things like that, but it goes beyond that. We know healthcare and everywhere else, really. It makes sense to have a Canadian public that is engaged, interested, literate, and at least familiar with it, right? Because I think for a lot of people, if you don't provide that opportunity, it just passes you by. That's what technology does. You're either in or you're out. So this is a good idea. I'd be interested to see how it plays out. And I think one of the criticisms that we're seeing early in response to this announcement by the federal government is today it's kind of short on details. There's a lot of, again, grand proclamations and promises about all the things that it's going to do. But when you ask how is it going to be done, there's not a lot of detail yet there. There will be legislation. We will bring in laws in order to protect Canadians, all the rest of that stuff. So there's a lot of we will, which we've heard from this government many times before. So if there's one criticism that's coming out so far, not a lot of detail. Sounds good. Good idea. Sure. Yeah, all makes sense. But the how is the question that has to follow. So we'll talk about that a little bit more coming up this morning. But right now we've got to take a break and then we'll come back and get into this. The new head of the quote-unquote independent committee looking into electoral boundaries in our province.
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14: Hi, I'm John. 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The significant pressure drop on exhalation makes breathing feel natural, and I have worn it every night since.
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11: We are now in a position where we can go ahead with the, as I say, quote-unquote independent committee that will be taking a look at electoral boundaries in our province. And I put quotes around that because there's a lot of people, and I'm among them, that are not so sure this is going to be all that independent. I'm not going to prejudge. We'll wait and see what the final outcome is, but I think a lot of people are really suspicious about the way this is going, and for very good reason. As you know, we had the independent committee that redraws electoral boundaries. They did their report. The two UCP members of that committee put in a completely different report that a lot of people have looked at and said this is straight up gerrymandering, which is an idea where the government in power rewrites electoral boundaries so they can stay in power. It's really that simple. The province came out and threw away both those reports and said we're going to come up with another report, and it's very heavily weighted in favor of the UCP. The oversight committee for that process will be entirely UCP based, and it'll all go back to the ministry. But now we have a justice. Brian O'Farrell is his name. Took a while to get one. I chatted with Stephen McClellan, who is the vice president of Western Canada Enterprise Canada. Previously worked in the UCP government, also worked in the Liberal government in British Columbia. He's been a government insider for years, talking a bit about how important it is we move forward with this. So, Stephen, we just start here, and I guess we now have somebody to head up this committee. It took a while by the sounds of it. Now we have retired Alberta Justice Brian O'Farrell taking on the role. And like I say, there were some difficulties here because much of the legal community declined to play a role in this. You know, the Chief Justice said, no, we're out. Law Society, other law groups saying, nope, we're not going to get involved in recommending anybody. So it sounds like it was a bit of a process to get to this, but at least we did in the end. Is that the outcome here, I guess? We can look at it as a positive?
17: Yeah, I mean, I think you have to. At the end of the day, I think when you look at it from these different organizations' perspectives, there's some definite like reputational risk with taking on this kind of role, given all the headlines and controversy around this boundary redistribution committee. So, I mean, different organizations weigh that in when they're looking to participate or not. But ultimately, you know, I think the committee found I think it's a retired judge, Mr. O'Farrell, that is qualified. What I understand, there is under agreement by both sides of the committee to on on Mr. O'Farrell's qualifications himself.
11: And like you say, Steve, what it comes down to here is that this whole process has become really controversial. I think a lot of people just doubt that it's going to be independent because we went through what was typically seen as an independent process, and then even that was called into question, and then we threw that to the side and started on this. So that's what's at issue here, right? People just saying, you know what, I don't know if I want to be involved in this because the outcome is already tainted no matter what.
17: Yeah, I mean, I think it's easy to be skeptical around this kind of, I think really any kind of process when it comes to boundary redistribution. We see so much media out of the states and cynicism around their redistribution of their boundaries and gerrymandering that happens, I think, pretty grotesquely in the U.S. And we love nothing more than to find U.S.-Canada comparisons. But I think when we look at actually where they're trying to go here, and what I think the goal of boundary redistribution is actually making sure people and Albertans specifically have proper representation across the board. So I think what we saw from the last boundary commission was agreement on the fact that they were constrained in only having allowed to have 89 mm-hmm. seats, which would be two more than what there is now, but that only really equates for a 2% population growth, when in fact Alberta's grown 20%. I think the previous judge noted that in the previous report. So I think where this is ultimately going is ensuring Albertans have proper representation. I think there's going to hopefully be a better balance of, you know, urban and rural seats as well.
11: I think you're right. I think, you know, we need to, I understand the concerns and I share them. If this turns out to be the worst case scenario that some people predict it will, then we've got major, major problems. But there seems to be a lot of prejudging that's going on here. And I wanted to ask you about another piece of this. And this always worries me because the NDP is all over the history of political donations by O'Farrell and saying he's contributed to the Conservatives, he's contributed to the UCP. We do the same thing the other way. I mean, this is the whole case. You know, every time a judge is appointed in Alberta, we go through who they made donations
17: right.
11: to. Judges are allowed to make donations. And it isn't sort of the whole, one of the principles of being a judge is, you know, you've got your private life, but then you've got a job to do and you have to set that aside. The impartiality is sort of a requirement, right? I mean, it goes both ways on that argument.
17: Yeah, that's exactly it, Shay. I think what we saw was bipartisan agreement that Mr. O'Farrell is qualified for the role to take on
11: yes,
17: this commission.
11: Yes, yes.
17: So realistically, you know, it's if we're going to disqualify people from public service just because they've made a political donation, I think you're shrinking the pool too much. And you know, when you look at it and say, you know, is Mr. O'Farrell going to risk his reputation in a lengthy legal career, both as a lawyer and as a judge, over this committee, over some, you know, political donations? Probably not, right? Probably not. It doesn't really make sense from that perspective.
11: Yeah, and like you say, everybody seemed to agree on his resume and his background and his experience and his understanding of the law, particularly in this area, and said, yeah, he's a really good choice. But then you go and look up his donation. So, like you say, I mean, if he's got the qualifications to do the job, he's got the qualifications to do the job. Maybe, I don't know if we take it to the point where we don't disclose judges' political donations, or maybe judges are not allowed to. I mean, it's getting to the point where it's almost ridiculous.
17: Yeah. I mean, that's. I think there's still, you know, some importance, and it's probably good public disclosure and background to have. But realistically, I think this comes back to, like, you know, Mr. O'Farrell's more than qualified.
11: Yeah.
17: This is still an independent panel where the UCP has a member, the NDP has a member, similar to the last panel in how it's actually distributed. So I think it's more of a, these are all interesting, you know, interesting topics, interesting conversation on the process itself. But I think we should wait and see what they come back with in 91 seats in making make sure, too, that Albertans have proper representation across the board, right?
11: I mean, are you, like I say, I do have some concerns about the way this process has played out, and I think, you know, it's important that we get this right, and I'm glad that people are sort of standing guard and saying we need to watch this closely. Are you worried? Do you think there is an element to it can be done independently, impartially, and not, you know, to try and tip the scales one way or another? Is that still possible? I mean, we have to wait for the final outcome, but do you think we're headed that way?
17: I think what would have been probably worse, Jay, is just staying within the sandbox of the last report and accepting a minority or majority report, which no one seemed particularly pleased with. So I think it's pretty common sense for them to say, okay, is this right, a regular part of the process to go back and have another independent panel, but also kind of remove the, you know, give them both hands to work with instead of having one tied behind their back with this panel, and being able to have 91 seats and actually look at maps that make sense for everyone across the province and don't, I think, more favor Edmonton and Calgary.
11: Right, yeah. And again, we'll see how it all plays out in the end. Stephen, thanks for your time. As always, I do appreciate the chat, sir.
17: Thank you very much. Thanks for having me.
11: Yeah, Stephen McClellan with Enterprise Canada.

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6: All right, we are back. It is 10:33. And yeah, I think we need to be careful, but not too careful when it comes to that whole electoral boundaries decision. I think this is an important one. It's a really, really important one. Certain things need to be done. We need to be able to. And yeah, I think we need to be careful, but not too careful when it comes to that whole electoral boundaries decision. I think this is an important one. It's a really, really important one. Certain things need to be done. We need to be able to set aside partisan differences.

Alberta has grown, and it's a regular process that happens all over the world in democracies where people every once in a while on a regular basis sit down and take a look at, okay, do the riding boundaries still work? Does it make sense? Or has suddenly one riding increased where there's now three times as many people in it as the one next to it? That doesn't make sense anymore. Let's balance it out. Let's try and have these ridings divided along lines where the populations are similar. And not only that, but the demographics are similar. Do we want an entirely rural area to be represented by one person? Or do we want to blend it where it's half urban and half rural? Typically, we've said, no, we don't want to do that. We keep urban ridings sort of united. We keep rural ridings united. We balance them for population and all the rest of that stuff. So that process happened. And the way that it works is you had a committee with one independent justice overseeing it, two NDP appointees, two UCP appointees. And they came up with their report. And then the UCP didn't support what came to be known as the majority report. And they wrote their own report, which was drastically different from the other one. And people said, okay, listen, if we go down that path and we follow that report and we just take the numbers, and Globe and Mail did some great work on this. We take the numbers from our last election and run it through these two new ones. They both changed a little. Actually, one changes a lot. And the one that changes a lot is the UCP drawn one. And it changes it to the point where there may never be anybody but the UCP winning again until we do another electoral boundary. Like, it weighed things so heavily in favor of the UCP that, you know, people said it's undemocratic and it's gerrymandering. We can't allow this to happen. It tilts things way too far where it's no longer can we call this impartial and fair. It's not about impartiality and fairness. It's about tipping the scales. So people rightly are concerned. We should not allow that to happen. I don't care which side of the line you're on. That should be alarming to you. It became a big deal in the province. Okay, we'll get rid of it. We'll appoint another committee. Well, this committee, again, very, very heavily weighted in favor of the UCP. The person overseeing it is a UCP MLA. The oversight is all UCP. So the process, people rightly so are saying, this is not good. This is not the way that it's supposed to work. So, having said all that, no decisions have been made ultimately, right? We don't know what the final outcome is going to be. And I guess, you know, you try and say, okay, we're watching. We're on top of this. And we have reason to be suspicious, but we'll wait and see what the outcome is. The only problem is it might be too late. But when it comes to now finally getting someone, a retired former Alberta justice, to oversee this committee, we need to be really careful about what we say about that person and prejudge that process. Like I say, the Law Society and the Chief Justice of Alberta, who typically get involved in saying, okay, this person would be good for overseeing committees like this, said, no, we don't want anything to do with this. This whole process, we just don't want to. You know, there's reputational risk here. And it was a hard time finding a justice who was willing to jump in because, again, there are concerns about the process. There are people that doubt that it's actually an independent and fair process and they don't want to be part of it. Then we go to the point where the NDP starts pointing out the political donations. You know, this justice has donated to the UCP before, has donated to the Conservatives before. And we do the same thing with every time a judge is appointed. We do the same thing. Oh, they're a big Liberal donor. Oh, they're a big Conservative donor. Judges are allowed to make political donations. It's not a thing. We all are. And then you've got the onus is on the judge or the justice after that to do the job free from that. I mean, part of being a judge or a justice or overseeing this committee, you would think, you would hope, is to be able to say, okay, I have my own political leanings, but I know the job and I can do it fairly. We need to have that level of trust in the people that we put in those kinds of positions. If we don't, then we will never, ever, ever agree on anything, right? The outcome will be what I think is important here. And we'll wait, we'll see what the outcome is. Again, lots of reason to be suspicious. Lots of reason to be concerned about what it may be. And so we do need to watch closely. And I know a lot of people are, including me. And like I said, I'm not going to let this story go. We will follow this all the way through because this is big. This is basically the fairness of voting in this province. And if you take a look at what's gone in the United States, it's a gong show. It is a circus. There are ridings that are 300 miles wide and 80 feet deep just because they've, you know, put them together in such a way that all the votes are collected in the same way and the party in power continually stays in power.

0: And it goes both ways, too. And that's the thing you need to be aware of. Because if you take a look at some of the studies into it, Massachusetts, for example, votes 40% Republican. There are no Republican representatives in Massachusetts because of the way the borders have been drawn up. And then vice versa in other states. So that's the risk. And no, that doesn't benefit anybody. Then why even have elections at that point? If you're just going to draw the boundaries so you know the outcome before it happens, and you sort of the whole process goes out the window. So we'll see where it goes, but let's keep a close eye on it. I think that's where we need to be. Reasonably suspicious, and rightly suspicious. 780-451-8800-403-974-8255. Let's take some calls here. Let's go to Graydon in Bon Accord. Hey, Graydon, you're on the air.
1: Hey, Shay.
0: Hey, how are you?
1: Good. Hey, the electoral boundaries, like in the states right now, it has evolved into race-based now. They're using it as a, they're injecting race into the to the mix, and that's nasty.
0: Well, I mean, it's not got nothing to do with race. All they're interested in, Graydon, is who's going to vote for whom. That's it. And if there's a block of people that they be it urban or rural or black or white or whatever the case may be, if there's a demographic in that area that they know will vote in favor of the government in power, that's where they're going to draw the boundary. It doesn't matter what it is.
1: Right, but some of that demographic
0: is, of course,
1: unfortunately, racially based.
0: Oh, no doubt. No doubt, Graydon. They know. And it's the same thing here. And, you know, one of the concerns here is if you take a look at Redger, they basically drew a circle around Redger and divided it into a pizza. But it doesn't make sense. And you take a look at, there's a riding in Edmonton. There's a number of ridings on the outskirts of Edmonton that are urban ridings. And some of them are pretty close. Right? They're quite close. So one of the proposals put forward by the UCP was, well, here's what we'll do. We'll take the boundary and push it a little farther into the city. Okay? We'll take the rural boundary that's there, and we'll push it a little farther into the urban area and shrink the urban one a little bit. Okay? So what happens then is now suddenly maybe that 500 vote margin in the urban riding on the edge of Edmonton vanishes. Because it's 500 votes that went to the NDP before in the urban riding, they're no longer voting in that riding. They're removed because the rural riding gets bigger, right? So you've got the ability basically to say, okay, we've got more rural voters in this block who are voting for us, and fewer in the riding right next to them. So let's just change that boundary a little bit. How many do we need? Need 10%? Okay, we'll change the boundary 10%. And it's that kind of brazen gerrymandering that we need to make sure is not happening and is not allowed to happen. And that's the concern that people are raising. Some of these things are being changed, and clearly the reason they're being changed is because it tips the scales in favor of one side or the other, which is not the way it's supposed to work. 780-451-8800-403-974-8255. We'll take a quick break. More of your calls after this.

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17: All right, 780-451-8800-403-974-8255. Let's get back to the phone lines here. Lots of people want to talk about this. We'll go to Gord in Calgary. Hi, Gord, you're on the air.
18: Hey, Shea, 45 years I've been voting. 30 of the 45 years I've lived in party because I was too dumb to realize that I wasn't supposed to. Last 15,
17: you're not alone.
18: Cynical, right up. Yeah, I know. Right up till today, completely cynical. There isn't a party out there anywhere on the planet that doesn't line its own pockets to get reelected. Not one.
17: No, I agree.
18: Like, not one, Shea. And unfortunately, there's nobody on the Canadian provincial or civic, I might add, horizon that will just stand up and say, this is nonsense. This isn't good for humanity. It's not good for the voter. We have people that cross floors. I've said on your show before, well, they've talked to their constituencies. Garbage.
17: Well, they
18: if you're going to step down, you step down.
17: Yep.
18: That seat becomes vacant till the next election. And whoever is around that seat swallows it up and takes care of it until then. You don't just cross the floor. And once again, all parties do this.
17: So no, you're 100% right. I agree.
18: Any party.
17: Yeah, no, I agree with you 100%. Gord. I've always said, like, I mean, if you're a politician, your first job is to get elected, and they will do whatever it takes to do that, right? And if you don't, you don't have a job. So, of course, I get that. But you're right. I think we need to be suspicious of all of this, and we need to make sure that we're still the ones driving the bus, because technically we're supposed to be.
18: We're not even close to driving the bus, and they know it. I mean, we can't even figure out that governor generals after 18 months shouldn't get $200,000 tax-free dollars a year for the rest of their lives.
17: Yeah, no, I hear you.
18: We're
17: so
18: dumb, we can't even figure that one out.
17: Yeah, Gord, I agree. There's a lot of it falls to us. You know, we don't pay attention. There was a poll that came out, and they were talking about the floor crossing. And you know, a lot of people say, well, people need to vote for the guy. Vote for your local representative. Don't vote for the party. Don't vote for the leader. Yeah, right. Do you know what the poll found? 6% of Canadians do that. 6% say they cast their ballot for their representative. The rest are voting for party that they want to be in government or the leader that they want to be in government. So that's just the reality of it. And listen, hey, not saying I told you so, but I told you so. We have been put into boxes by politicians for a long, long, long, long time. It's groupthink. And, you know, one side calls the other side sheep and they're both sitting there acting like sheep. You just do what the party says. And who wins? Party, not you. Dave in Yellowhead County, you're on the air. Hey, Dave.
19: Hey,
3: good morning. I just a quick comment. I mean, I personally see it just my distrustful nature with this government now, but I don't believe for a minute that the outcome isn't already predetermined, much like the Forever Canada, the referendum
17: right,
3: question
17: yeah.
3: that they already decided while they were in meeting. And, you know, I'm sorry, but the Premier's words and actions, they don't match up. You know, she continues to say that, you know, my government and ministers, we support Alberta staying within Canada, and yet a couple of weekends ago, there was a bunch of pictures going around on Facebook that, you know, I think he was the party whip at one time. I think he's the MLA for Point Court Lac St. Anne or the Lac St. Anne Spruce Grove area. He was there with his truck and the Alberta flags and separatists. So, you know, I find it hard to believe that, you know, I don't take her on face value anymore because there's just been too many things. I mean, we're not even talking about the healthcare scandal. There's just been too many.
17: Dave, I think that's fair. Your line's a little noisy there, but I appreciate the call. And I've said before here, I agree with you. There's an agenda and it's going to happen. Like the referendum was going to happen. You don't do all the things around the referendum if you're not going to actually introduce a referendum in October, right? But we need to, for some reason, the government thinks we need to go through the exercise of, well, you asked for it. We didn't do it. This is what you wanted. Consumption sites? No, we didn't do it. We had this consultation process. Yeah, right. The Alberta Next panels, pensions, police forces, and the answer comes back in Alberta saying, yeah, just leave it alone, please. No, we keep going with it. So I think you're right. We've got enough evidence to say the government has an agenda. And frankly, they're a majority government. So just implement your agenda. Don't go through the dog and pony show of trying to make it look like we asked you to do it, right? You're elected. You can do it. Just have the courage to do it. Terry in Calgary, you're on the air. Hi, Terry.
5: Morning. We're assuming with this boundary gerrymandering that we'll be a united Conservative Party in the next, like, do we have fixed election dates in Alberta?
17: Yes, we do. October of 2027. Okay.
5: Unless they change the law.
17: Sure, exactly. Yes, that can always happen.
5: So that's what this upcoming referendum, I said from the beginning, take it seriously. This is a referendum against the Daniel Smith government as well. You know, she's put herself on a stool with a rope around her neck. So there she be. You know, we have a chance to vote. In my opinion, it's a public opinion against her government as well. If her hidden agenda so quite off, you know, quite so openly out in the open here.
17: Yeah,
5: I think it's as they say, it's not a boundary. You know, we don't win by riding. It's a general consensus. So if it's a general consensus against Daniel Smith or a pro for Daniel Smith, that's what this referendum to me is about.
17: Yeah, fair point, Terry. I mean, does that happen before all of this gets done? They want this done for the next election, at least on the electoral boundaries.
5: Unless they say, what kind of a UCP will there be after the referendum? Will there be a United Conservative Party?
17: It's a very good question. Yeah, you're right, Terry. There may not be. We'll see. Depending on how that thing goes, it might just be the start of some really interesting times. Wes in Edmonton, you're on the air. Hey, Wes.
8: Morning.
17: Hey.
8: You know, I was thinking about these ridings being redrawn. I think I kind of support more ridings that are rural and urban mixed. That way, when you get someone that's elected, they have to take into consideration rural and urban issues. You know, like, and if it works out more for the UCP, well, then we vote governments in. That's the way it goes, right?
17: Yeah, no, I hear what you're saying. I think the argument always is, you know, the issues might be so different and might be so diverse, and you might need to try and work your way through so many things where you keep it a little more consistent. Plus, geography might come into it as well. But I hear what you're saying, like where you kind of need to be thinking of both sides of that, because I think you make a good point in terms of, we talk about the left-right divide in Alberta, and it's big, but it's drawn evenly along urban-rural ridings, right? Like, we have a rural-urban divide that's probably bigger than left-right.
8: Yes, and you could make a riding so that it's about equal amount of people living in the urban part and the rural part, and then you get a pretty fair outcome when it comes to the election day, I think.
17: Yeah, perhaps, maybe. Okay, yeah, I appreciate the call, Wes. Let's try and squeeze Eric in here before we got to go. Go ahead, Eric.
19: I'm going to stick to this conversation then. You know what? I think that obviously as a society, we see more people moving into cities than we do in rural areas. But by the same token, you know, we can't simply say, well, you know, the urban areas, you know, have 100,000 for a certain geography. There has to be some sort of consideration, and that's always been the case in Alberta. It was set up by you know, rural people to begin with, and I think that's what's being done here. I think right now, if you look at the numbers, the NDP with just 44% of the vote could win the next election, and that is certainly not representative, and so that has to be corrected. So I don't feel this is gerrymandering to the extent that is being put out there by the NDP at all. I think there would be hell to pay if the NDP won with 44% of the flat out vote numbers in the next election.
17: I couldn't agree more, Eric. And I think, you know, we do, like, our population has grown and changed so much. We absolutely, and to be fair, the report that came back, the independent justice who was on the first committee said, you know what, going to 89 boundaries solves some of the problems, but not all of them. You need to go to 91 because the population has changed that much. So that's part of this. But the other thing is, if you take a look at the way some of those ridings are being redrawn in the minority report, it's pretty obvious what's going on, right? That's the concern.
19: Fair enough. I'll go back, though. They've got to have some sort of plan in place because it's not changing. Alberta is growing by leaps and bounds. And as I said, people are not moving to Drumheller and whatnot. They're moving to Edmonton, Calgary, Red Deer, the fairly larger centers. So, yeah, get it right.
17: Yeah, you're right, Eric. That's what it comes down to. Get it right in a way that everybody says, okay, this is fair. This makes sense. There's a way of doing that, right? And you can come out and you can explain why you did what you did. And if that happens, no harm, no foul. Let's go to the polls. Got to take a break. We're back right after this.
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6: From the National Newsroom of the Canadian Press, I'm John Kennedy. Ottawa's new artificial intelligence strategy is aiming to close what it calls Canada's AI adoption gap through training, investment, and new rules. The plan promises free AI literacy programs, protections against the misuse of personal data, and measures to improve trust in chatbots and AI-generated content. The federal government says the strategy includes $2.3 billion in new and expanded funding. Opposition parties argue that the strategy lacks detail on privacy, safety, and the impact of AI on jobs. Manitoba Premier Wab Kanu says a massive artificial intelligence data center project southeast of Winnipeg will not go ahead. Kanu says you have to balance the sheer size of the project, the energy it consumes, and the impact on the environment, noting that there's little benefit for the province. He says Manitoba is taking a people-first approach to AI.
7: We're in an interesting moment where I think it's very clear AI is transforming our economy and our society. But I think Manitobans want that to happen in a way where AI serves us and we're not servants to AI.
6: The Vancouver-based company behind the planned project says it's reviewing the premier's comments and looks forward to a robust engagement process with the government. Canada's film and television sector is warning that Ottawa's policy shift on streaming could weaken the future of Canadian content. Industry groups are criticizing the government's move to revisit rules that would require foreign streamers to invest more in Canadian programming. Ottawa argues that the change is aimed at preventing higher costs for consumers. Producers, writers, and performers say the burden is instead being shifted from global streaming giants to the taxpayers. A Toronto-area lawyer accused of advising the murder of a federal witness in an alleged international drug smuggling ring will stay out on bail.
9: Lawyers for the Attorney General of Canada asked the Ontario Court of Appeal to order Deepak Paradkar's detention until his extradition hearing. The appeal court agreed to admit new evidence from the Crown and defense, including revised documents from U.S. authorities. But the court dismissed the Crown's application for review, finding no errors in the judge's approach and decision. Jason White, The Canadian Press, Toronto.
6: Nearly 5 years after a Muslim family in Ontario was killed, a national group is now urging Ottawa to follow through on past recommendations to fight Islamophobia. Canadian Muslim Healthcare Network advocate Afnan Kade says the federal government has to fully commit to combating Islamophobia.
10: We're not making an emotional plea today. We are delivering a clinical demand for systemic intervention.
6: Statistics Canada shows overall reports of hate crimes in Canada nearly tripled between 2018 and 2024, due in part to significant increases in Islamophobia and anti-Semitism. From the Canadian Press, this is the Canadian Press. In sports, Kelsey Mitchell scored 11 straight points during a third-quarter run and finished with 25 points to help the defending Commissioner's Cup champion Indiana Fever open this season's tournament with an 83-71 victory over the Atlanta Dream. Aaliyah Boston added 19 points, 7 rebounds, and 3 blocks, while Caitlin Clark had 17 points, 8 assists, and 7 rebounds. U.S. President Donald Trump is a longtime New York Knicks fan and says he plans to attend the NBA Finals game at Madison Square Garden next week at the invitation of the team's owner. Seth Jarvis scored on a power play in overtime after Carolina erased a deficit in regulation only to give up a late trying goal, and the Hurricanes beat the Vegas Golden Knights 4-3 in Game 2 of the Stanley Cup Final on Thursday night. Game 3 goes Saturday in Las Vegas. There's now a guarantee that the series will return to Raleigh for Game 5 next week. From the Canadian Press, I'm John Kennedy.
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17: And we're going to get into a conversation here. This is looming. As you know, we've had our trade team down in Washington this week meeting with U.S. representatives. The deadline of July 1st draws ever closer. And I don't know where we're headed on this one. I really and truly don't. And I think this is part of it because things change literally minute by minute and day by day, right? Things could. Here's the thing. And I think there's a school of thought where coming up with a deal, well, why? We did that already. And then, you know, it was the greatest deal for a while. And then it was the worst deal for a while. And deals come and go and deals are ignored. So, I mean, I don't know how important the deal is at the end of the day. But regardless, this is where we are. This is the path that we're on. And already we've started to see the 51st state stuff come back. We've seen the demands on all kinds of things. 30 trade era tents. It gets messy. You know, it does. And more tariffs, of course, right? More tariffs out of the blue. Because of not doing enough to ban forced labor imports. Okay, so who knows? Who knows what's coming next? Peter Jones is a professor in the Graduate School of Public and International Affairs, University of Ottawa, was writing about what Canada's strategy should be as we draw closer to the July 1st deadline. Has some interesting takes, and I agree with a bunch of them. Peter, thanks for joining us today. I do appreciate your time.
5: My pleasure.
17: In reading your piece, I get the sense, I can tell, and like I say, I kind of agree with you, you've had about enough of the bullying, the bluster from the Americans, the back and forth on this trade file. It's just gone on too long?
5: Yeah, I agree with that. But I think beyond that, I'm not sure how effective the bullying and the bluster really is. And I don't think that the hand of cards that President Trump holds, he likes to talk about cards, is as strong as he makes it out to be. I think that's the key.
17: Yeah. When you take a look at that, let's go through it, because it's not necessarily something that I think most of us are aware of. You took a really close look at what's going on with debt in the United States, and they're in a bit of a precarious position, aren't they?
5: Well, they're in a lot of a precarious position. I mean, their debt has reached catastrophic proportions, and it's only growing. It's not getting worse. It's not getting better. And so they're reaching a point now where a lot of economists are talking about a kind of a death spiral, where they're going to be spending more and more and more money just to service the debt, and so withdrawing that money from things like social programs and other things like that. And so in that situation, you know, how strong is the American economy going to be? It's always going to be the biggest economy in the world. It's, or at least it is for a long time, going to be the biggest economy. And it's going to be a very powerful economy. But is it the sort of economy we thought of through the 50s and the 60s and the 70s, this locomotive that's going to pull us along? Or is it a weaker economy that we need to think hard about how much we want to be involved with?
17: I mean, what's the timeline here? Like you say, we know that there's all kinds of gathering storm clouds when it comes to the United States, but how soon do they run into trouble here? Is it, you know, like we know the midterms are a major checkpoint, but beyond, like, what's the timeline you're looking at?
5: I think it's in the next 3 to 4 years in terms of the sort of if this systemic economic problem is really going to take hold and sort of run away with the American economy. It's going to be in that time. There are things that they can do. They could sort of suddenly discover a bipartisan approach to raising taxes and reducing spending. I'm not holding my breath for that, but it would help. So, you know, it's not inevitable, but right now all the signs are that they're heading towards a serious set of economic problems. And so we need to factor that into our thinking about what we want to do with CUSMA. And I think one of the things is, you know, we talk about the deadline of July the 1st, and it's not really a deadline.
17: Right.
5: What happens on July the 1st is if we don't have a new agreement, either, you know, extend the present deal or have a new one, it just gets kicked down the road. And there's an annual review process for 10 years. And the deal itself stays in effect. And now what Trump could do is he could say, well, I'm just going to withdraw completely. And if he did that, then there'd be a six-month period and then they'd withdraw. But nobody thinks he's going to do that because the American business community has been adamant that that would hurt America quite dramatically as well. So that's unlikely. So what we really have is not a deadline of July the 1st, but it's a kind of a way station Right. The marker point. If we can't get a deal by July the 1st, well, we just roll on. And I think it gives Canada the chance to, A, outwait Trump. He's only got three more years. It's going to seem like a lot longer than that if we have to live through it, but it is only 3 years. And if this economic collapse begins to happen in the U.S., it'll become more and more clear as time goes by. So I think the strategy is to wait.
17: Interesting, because typically we always hear, give them a win, do something. You know, it doesn't have to be big, just make some sort of concession. And I spoke with the head of the Dairy Farmers Association yesterday talking about, no, don't do it to us. You don't be looking at us. We know he hates us. Don't go and, you know, get rid of supply management. But there are people saying, okay, what can we do? What can we give the Americans in order to try and keep the waters calm? You're saying, don't do anything. Just be willing to say, here's the deal. And if it doesn't work, just walk away.
5: Well, the strategy of making concessions is a viable one in negotiation, but only if you're dealing with someone who will respect them and who will make some concessions themselves and who will ultimately abide by the deal. If you just give concessions and get nothing in return, then you're just giving concessions. Mm-hmm. So I think where we are with Trump right now is it's not at all clear that he will respect any concessions we give him. He'll just pocket them and make a set of new demands. And it's equally unclear that he'll actually respect any deal he signs. I mean, he signed CUSMA, you know, the USMCA, and then the tariffs violated. So I would say that there is a time for making concessions in a negotiation. Yeah. But this isn't it until we know where we stand.
17: You mentioned the American position being a little weak. They've got some concerns, and they could be getting much larger in the near future. How does Canada look in contrast? I mean, we saw this report, Canada, you know, arguably into a recession, and I don't care how you look at it, but it's not like our GDP is growing by leaps and bounds. In fact, it's going the other way. Are we in a much stronger position than the Americans are?
5: I'm not sure that sort of comparing the two is necessary. I think our position, if we can make our internal market function more effectively, you know, in terms of interprovincial trade barriers, if we can get our resources to the coast and export them, which is hopefully beginning to happen, I think our position is fairly strong. If we can't do those things, then I think we're in trouble. But there is a path forward for Canada to sort of have a much better economic situation or a much better economic future than the one that we're kind of locked into now. Now, part of that is, of course, trading with the United States. We're always going to trade with the U.S. It's not a question of free trade or no trade. You know, we'll always trade, but how much trade will we do with them versus with others? And I think the key now is to explore how much we can do with others as we wait to see if we can get a good deal on CUSMA.
17: Which, as we know, again, is another irritant for the United States. But, I mean, you're right. Like, if you don't have a good faith bargaining position, if you don't even have any reasonable, you know, faith in the fact that the outcome that you arrive at will be honored for more than, you know, a minute, you do need to look to other places. That's just realistic. That's not even being political, really.
5: I don't think so. I think it's just realistic. I think it's something we should have been doing years ago, but we're doing it now, and I think we should continue doing it.
17: Yeah, I agree with you, Peter. Fascinating input. I appreciate the call very much. Thanks so much for joining us today.
5: My pleasure. Take care.
17: Yeah, you too. Peter Jones, professor in the Graduate School of Public and International Affairs, University of Ottawa. I mean, there is a lot around this whole CUSMA negotiation and what it means and where it's going and all the rest of that stuff. And I've talked about before on the show, for me, it's kind of like, well, everybody puts this out, you got to get a deal. Where's the deal? What is the deal? Like, what is the deal and what is it worth, right? Like, we've had deal after deal after deal that just get thrown out of it's all reflexive, it's all transactional, it's all to try and distract and it's chaos. It's utter chaos. And that's the plan. I mean, if you haven't arrived at that conclusion yet, you haven't been paying attention. We spoke with Carlo Dade back at the beginning of all of this terrorist stuff. Like, going back, I don't know, it's got to be almost 2 years now. And Carlo Dade is, we started talking to him about the ports dispute. He studies, you know, international trade and all the rest of that stuff. And he characterized it as the weaponization of uncertainty. That's what it is. Everything will be uncertain. Everything will be chaotic. Everything will be confusing. And that's the plan. Right? Because then you don't know what's coming next and you're always on the back foot. Like, how do we respond? And I think there is, to me, at least a perception, that Carney has sort of stepped back from all of that, right? And said, well, we're just going to do what we need to do. And that means working with Europe and Germany. We've got new deals in China and just finding other opportunities, finding other markets, not abandoning the United States, but not saying, okay, we're going to do whatever it takes to keep them happy. And some of these things that we're going to do are going to make them pretty unhappy, but we need to do them in our own self-interest. And then where does it end up, right? There are so many pressures mounting in the United States that who knows, right? Who knows what really will be driving the agenda for the Americans at this meeting? Is it the free trade? Is it the upcoming midterms? Is it still the war in Iran? Is it the plunging popularity of the American president? Or is it, as Peter says, this real looming debt crisis that they're facing?
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17: Hey, let's take some of your calls here on this. John, you are on the air. Go ahead, John.
18: Hey, Shay, how are you today?
17: Great. How are you doing?
18: I'm doing good. Now, I just want to recap a little bit of what this professor said out of Ottawa.
17: Okay.
18: Let's look at the facts. We're in a recession, number one.
17: Yes, agreed.
18: We're not going to get pipelines going through BC. It's never going to happen.
17: Mm-hmm.
18: Our companies are leaving Canada for many, many reasons, mostly because of business. Because let's face it, we've got Quebec that's going to have the Parti Québécois coming in that's going to pull a referendum.
17: Yep.
18: We've got Alberta that's going to pull it.
17: Yep.
18: Saskatchewan is going to pull it.
17: Yep.
18: That's instability.
17: Well, I don't know about Saskatchewan, but Alberta and Quebec, I'll grant you, yes.
18: Companies are going to go where the money is. It doesn't matter if there's debt.
17: Of course.
18: If they're
17: able
18: to pay, if they're making money, they're able to pay. But here, they're not making money. They're leaving. We just had Imperial Oil, who packed their bags and just left. You know how many other companies are going to start doing that if they see that there's no pipelines going through and we're just stalling? We're going to go to CUSMA. What are we going to negotiate? We got nothing to negotiate. Zero. Nothing.
17: Well, there's a trillion dollars in trade that happens between the two countries. It's not zero. It's absolutely not zero.
18: Compared to what the United States does with the rest of the world, it's peanuts. We're 40 million people.
17: There are entire businesses in the United States that are based entirely on trade with Canada. Complete industries.
18: There are, but in comparison to what we have to offer and what the rest of the world has to offer, we don't have anything to offer. We're a small player.
17: We are smaller. I agree with you on that. I absolutely agree with you on that.
18: And we rely on Mexico and the United States in order to survive. If they were to close the border, we have no food. We can't grow anything here. We're more reliant on them than they're reliant on us. And they showed that. Very simple. They closed the auto sector in Ontario, and they said, hey, bring it down. Boom. They don't care. So we're not in a very good position. And I don't know, you know, what Carney is thinking of and how he analyzes things, but he's playing with empty pockets. So I don't see it going our way at all. So we have to basically take any deal they offer to us, and we have to negotiate and hope that we can get stronger. And once we get stronger, then yes, go into Europe. Yes. What's France going to buy from us? Cheese? Like, honestly, like, what kind of a deal are we making with France? What are they going to buy from us? Or the rest of the... Greece came down last year or 2 years ago to buy LNG, and our prime minister said, we're not going to sell LNG to Greece.
17: No, it was Germany. It was Germany. There was no business case.
18: It was Greece also.
17: But
18: then the prime minister came here.
17: And then last week we signed a deal with Germany.
18: Yeah, signed a deal with Germany. Where are they getting the LNG from? Alberta?
17: Who cares where they're getting it from? It's a Canadian deal. I mean, you get
18: no,
17: a deal. You said there was no deal. There was no business case. You're pissed off about that. We signed the deal and come up with the contract to ship the natural gas, and you're pissed off about that.
18: No, I'm not pissed off about that. I'm just saying, where is it coming from? Because I'm sorry, but I didn't hear about the deal with Germany.
17: Yeah, we look it up. And I think there's another, they're working on more South Korea. But yeah, there was one signed with Germany just last week. Steve in Calgary, you're on the air. Hey, Steve.
19: Yeah, back in 1974, Peter Lougheed bought Pacific Western Airlines out of Richmond, B.C., relocated it to Calgary because that was needed to help grow our economy. Now, at the same time, Boeing 707, which was the choice of international carriers, made the Edmonton Muni Airport obsolete. And that kind of played a major factor in why Calgary got all the oil and gas headquarters. That's what they say. I don't know what happened when Edmonton lost their Muni Airport. I know there were some negative effects, people said, but there's no more Pacific Western Airline. And I'm bringing it up because WestJet will no longer be servicing Lethbridge. And I'm not the mayor of Lethbridge. I don't know how that's going to affect them. But I remember with Greyhound, the Alberta government cut a deal so that they would keep servicing rural communities because it was unprofitable. And so I don't know what's going to happen to Lethbridge, but I know when McCain made their $600 million announcement to build a processing plant, because that's where the potatoes are, I don't know how that would affect future investment coming into the Lethbridge area. If now suddenly everyone wants to need an international airport, you now have to drive to Calgary. Yeah. You can no longer fly. So I don't know if there's a story there, but I know Lethbridge is about to lose it, and I know what happened to Edmonton when the Edmonton Muni support the 707.
17: Yeah, it's an interesting one. We can look into it, Steve. Yeah, a little off track from what we were talking about, but yeah, it is definitely an interesting story. I mean, that's... I don't know what's going on with the airline industry in this country. We've talked about that before. But I think when we come back to this whole CUSMA conversation and where that's headed and where it's going, I don't think it's a matter of abandoning the United States. This is what it seems to be. Like, there's a school of thought that either you're all in or you're all out. It doesn't have to be that way, right? I think I agree with the Prime Minister when he comes out and he says, we need to end that dependence, right? Like, we've got to a point now where... You know, we're talking, you know, the caller calls in and he talks about all the harm that's been done to Canada by the United States. And the United States doesn't need us and they can abandon us and they shut down the auto industry and businesses are leaving and blah, blah, blah, blah, blah. Right. Some of it's true. Some of it's not. But in reality, then why do you want to further ties and become more dependent on that? Like when the Prime Minister says that relationship there that we relied on and took for granted for many, many, many, many years because, well, it's right there. We think the same. Everybody's sane. Works for everybody. Why not? Let's do it. That's not the world we live in anymore and haven't for a while now. That ship has sailed. That relationship is no longer stable, reliable, mutually beneficial. Now it's transactional and it's mercurial and it can, you know, you can see things come flying out of the clear blue yonder. Like 10% tariffs because of not doing enough to enforce laws against forced labor imports, right? Or fentanyl, which is kooky talk. I don't know how else to describe it. I mean, a lot of these things are just pulled out of the clear blue sky. There's no basis in reality to them. So that's where we are now. So you're right. You cannot completely. I mean, it's our largest trading. We're never going to be able to move away from the United States. We're not. We just are not. It's the reality. You live next door to somebody. Sometimes you got good neighbors. Sometimes you got bad neighbors. But you got the neighbor. You got to deal with it. And there are so many countries that do business on both sides that have been tied together for generations. You can't just pull that apart cleanly and easily. It won't happen. But at the same time, if there's other opportunities to explore with other places, it's like a diversified account. You don't want to have all your eggs in one basket, and we have for too long. We're paying the price for it. We'll be back right after this.
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17: We're going to switch gears here and talk about, we'll take more of your calls before we're done. Don't worry. There's a bunch of people on the line, and I'll try and get to as many of you as I can. But I do want to get on this. We've been taking a look at, we've talked about cost of living so much. We've talked about travel so much. And those two things are really starting to collide for Canadians, I think. And there's a new survey that just came out from TD, and it shows that, yeah, people are in a different place this year than they were. Well, frankly, any other time, to be honest with you. But and there's a bunch of things happening. We know cost of living is an issue. We also know the situation in Iran has complicated things when it comes to air travel. So you take a look at what are Canadians planning to do? Well, first things first, be a lot more careful. I'm not going to characterize it as Canadians were, you know, ones to throw caution to the wind and be frivolous and, yeah, anything goes. But at this point in time, sort of, you know, being very careful, sharpening their pencils and doing whatever they can to make anything that they're doing as affordable as possible. And that includes travel. And that means a lot of people are making plans. Well, we're going to stay closer to home, right? We may not take that European vacation, although a lot are. Like, this is the thing about it. Even though we know it costs money and Canadians are, you know, generally speaking, being a little more careful, it doesn't mean that travel is being tossed to the wayside. Not at all. And surprisingly, especially among younger Canadians, let's get into a bit. We're going to have a conversation now with Mackenzie McMillan, who is a travel advisor with The Travel Group. And we'll talk about this survey and what we're seeing in the industry this summer. Mackenzie, thanks for being with us. Appreciate it.
22: Yeah, no problem. Thanks for having me.
17: So the survey from TD, like I say, I don't think it comes as much of a surprise, right? Canadians being a little more intentional with their travel plans, searching for deals, you know, maybe thinking of a different destination, different level of accommodation. It just makes sense. I think we're doing that in all areas of life, right? Of course we're going to do it with travel.
22: Yeah, I think that it's one thing that we definitely see when we're looking at either interesting or issues with the global economy, with people's pocketbooks, is that travel tends to be the first thing that people think about when they're looking to cut back on costs overall. So definitely not a surprise that we're seeing definitely some concern among travelers about how much they're, you know, really willing to part with financially for this year.
17: Yeah, looking to make every dollar count. So when you talk to people, when you're helping people plan the summer vacation, what do you hear? What are they looking at? What's on the minds of Canadians right now?
22: Yeah, so the biggest thing that we hear from most travelers is concern about the actual overall price of a trip. And, you know, a lot of that stems from news we've sort of been inundated with over the past few months regarding the war in Iran, issues about fuel shortages, and if the increase in fuel costs is actually affecting the overall price of travel. And certainly that is a conversation that we have pretty common.
17: On that front, I know a lot of people, if you're planning to take a flight or whatever, we were told, I guess going back a couple of months now, get your tickets now because they're only going up. We've seen what happened at the gas pump. We've heard the stories about aviation fuel and flights being scaled back.
22: Conversation that we have pretty common.
17: On that front, I know a lot of people, if you're planning to take a flight or whatever, we were told, I guess going back a couple of months now, get your tickets now because they're only going up. We've seen what happened at the gas pump. We've heard the stories about aviation fuel and flights being scaled back. How big of a factor

0: But the actual increase that we're seeing is pretty minute when you look at the bigger picture and look at the overall cost of your flight. Where we really are seeing the price being driven up is that a lot of airlines are consolidating their schedules. So we're looking at routes where maybe there are multiple flights a day, and they might be reducing by one or two to save on that fuel cost. But what that does is it then creates a shift in the demand versus availability, and that's really the main driver of what increases airline tickets, is how busy the flight is. So a flight that is wide open and doesn't have a lot of people on it is generally going to be less expensive than the flight an hour later that's nearly sold out. So when we take flights out of the inventory, all they're really doing is keeping demand the same but minimizing the amount of availability, and that really is what the major driver in increases in prices are this year.
1: Which, and we see flights being, like you say, some flights being eliminated because demand is that they're going to consolidate it. They're going to make sure they're not sending three flights. If two is going to do it, they're going to send two.
0: That's right.
1: But I'm also, a lot of people, according to this survey, are saying, I'm not going to get the insurance. I'm going to save a few $100 by not getting the insurance, which to me seems like really risky business right now.
0: Yeah, I think that's it. I'm speaking as someone who has seen exactly how sideways things can go
1: right.
0: for people sometimes when they're traveling, is that really the insurance is such a crucial part of any trip, especially when you're going overseas. When we're looking at insurance, we talk about medical insurance, which I think is important for anybody if they're traveling to somewhere like the United States or over to Europe, where foreign medical bills are incredibly expensive. And medical insurance generally is not that expensive for the average traveler. When we're looking at cancellation insurance and interruption insurance, that's where the price does start to jump up a bit. And really, I think the most important thing we need to look at when we're looking at that type of insurance is to make sure that people are considering at least getting insurance that covers them for trip interruption. So that's the one that covers you if your flight gets canceled while you're in destination, and covers you for the extra costs you have to get home or the extra costs you have if you're delayed for a few days. That's really where money can start adding up if you get stranded. So, we can look at you. If you look at insurance and you're looking to cut costs a little bit, you can take the risk, I think, and forego getting the overall cancellation insurance, which is what, covers you if you decide, if you realize that you have to cancel a trip for some reason, which is still obviously risky, but really that trip interruption is the one you really want. That's what protects you from getting into trouble when you're stranded in Paris for 3 days, which doesn't seem like a bad place to be stranded, but those bills will pile up pretty quick.
1: Paris ain't cheap.
0: Nope.
1: That'll rack up fast. McKenzie, a lot of people saying, to that end, they're saying, maybe I'm not going to go to Paris because it's not cheap. Maybe I'll stay in Canada. A lot of people actually saying, I might even just stay within the province. I mean, are you hearing people saying, what can we do a little closer to home to save a few bucks?
0: Yeah, definitely. I mean, in previous years where we've seen sort of people want to pull back on their spending a little bit, we've seen a lot more interest in going to the United States. Obviously, we're still in a situation right now where the U.S. is a somewhat undesirable destination for a lot of Canadians at the moment. But we are so fortunate to live in a country that's as big as Canada is. So if you're sitting at home in Vancouver and wondering where's somewhere that I can go that's different, that still feels like an adventure and feels like a vacation, well, there's half the country. That's almost as far away as Europe is, or almost as far away as Japan is if you're coming from Vancouver. So, we're definitely seeing a lot of interest in Canadians traveling to the opposite coast. So travelers that are living in, Toronto and further east are coming out west, and vice versa for travelers that are out here in the west in Alberta or in British Columbia. So definitely some interest there. And then, yes, also within the province. So back to the days of road trips and camping and enjoying this absolutely endless amount of beauty that we have in this country.
1: No kidding. Yeah, there's no shortage of places to go and things to see. I wanted to ask you, because one of the things in the study that I think surprised a lot of people is if there's one demographic that isn't really pulling on the reins and is still saying, what the hell with it, I'm doing it. It's the youngest. It's Gen Z. Right. They're still going out, still planning on travel and events and all the rest of that stuff. Are you seeing that? Is that translating through?
0: Yeah, it's been right across our industry. It's been a huge factor for the last, even beyond this year and sort of the upheaval this year. But what we've kind of surmised from that is that most Gen Zers are going to kind of be getting into that age, early 20s, early to mid 20s, where when they started wanting to travel, we were stuck in the middle of the pandemic, and they haven't had that exploration that a lot of us have had that are millennials or Gen X or older.

0: And so they want to explore, and you know, after being told for 3 years that they're not allowed to, they want to spread their wings, and they want to go out and explore and enjoy life. And the other thing is that we've seen from a number of studies that Gen Zers are also much more likely to prioritize spending money on experiences versus items and versus things. And that, you know, goes across a number of different industries, but we definitely see Gen Zers putting a much higher priority on taking a trip to Europe or going on a backpacking trip through Southeast Asia versus buying a car or buying a house or saving for retirement. So, you know, it definitely is. It's interesting to see, but wasn't really a surprise to see that in the study.
1: Wow, interesting stuff. Mackenzie, thanks so much for spending some time with us today. I really do appreciate it.
0: No problem at all. Have a great day.
1: You too. Mackenzie McMillan, travel advisor with the Travel Group, giving us the lay of the land as we head into summer vacation season. Stacks up okay, I would think, right? I mean, depending on when you book. Like, if you book before all the craziness with Iran, a lot of those things, you know, those prices are good. You're okay. I think if you're looking at it now and trying to determine, okay, where am I going to go? What am I going to do now? Might change things a little bit. But I don't know. I think we can go forward. I think a lot of people still are. But like he said, you know, give you an opportunity and maybe say, okay, I've never been to the Maritimes. I've never been to Banff. I've never been to wherever, right? There are some pretty amazing places in this country that if you haven't been to, it's worth traveling. Not to say that necessarily is going to be cheap. I mean, travel's expensive. Doesn't matter where you're going or what you're doing, but you got to remember, there are people that come from all over the world to visit parts of this country too, right? Like, you know, I mean, it's a travel destination for a lot of people to come to Canada. It's a big one. So, yeah, lots of things you can do. 780-451-8800, 403-974-8255. Let me take a break. We'll be back right after this.
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3: A beloved 75-year-old man washing up, getting ready for bed, is brutally beaten and killed. 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
1: All right, Shea Gannum in for Alex Pearson, 780-451-8800. Yes, I did blank out for a second there. Sorry. Sarah's peering through the window. What happened? Did you forget your own phone number? I did.
14: Oh, I thought you went off the air or something.
1: No,
14: I thought you hit your button.
1: I briefly forgot my own number. I got distracted. I was looking at something else. 780-451-8800 or 403-974-8255. Those are the phone numbers. Like I say, I'm not surprised that you take, you know, TD crunches the numbers, speaks with Canadians, says, hey, what's the plan when it comes to travel and what you're doing and what the plans are. The first thing that Canadians come back and say is, well, I'm being a lot more careful with it. I'm being a lot more particular. And I feel like I have to be. And I think that's true. I think most people feel that way about everything, not just travel. AI, where are we going? What are we doing? It's been long awaited for this government to deliver their AI strategy. It's called AI for All. And after months and months and months and months of delay, we saw it today. Prime Minister Mark Carney and AI Minister Evan Solomon making the announcement in Toronto today. Looks like they did it at a hospital. I was watching the press conference while I was doing the show. They had a lot of medical types behind them. A little short on details, I think, is what a lot of people are saying as they take a look at it. And I think this is starting to become a bit of a theme when we talk about this federal government. They say a lot of things. They promise a lot of things. They make a lot of great proclamations about what this is going to mean for us. And then the question is, how? And the answers suddenly get a little bit more hard to find. Minister Solomon and Prime Minister Carney talking about, okay, it's based on principles. He said three principles today, but they've already told us there's six pillars, and they all fit under those three. And what they are is you got to be protecting Canadians, okay? We know there are risks with AI, so they need to come up with a way to keep us safe, to keep us protected. That means things like elections. That means things like our data. That means things like information, all this sort of stuff. The other one is to get Canadians engaged in what ever AI is going to mean for the rest of us. We know, we've been told repeatedly, that it is going to change everything that we do. And it is. There's no two ways about it. So Canada lags drastically behind other nations. I was shocked to find this, but there's a study done by the University of Melbourne and KPMG that just came out that takes a look at where are different populations in terms of AI adoption, literacy, comfort, you know, all of those things. Like, where are you with the whole AI revolution? Canada ranks 44th out of 47 countries studied. We are so far behind, and this thing moves so fast, you don't catch up, right? So we need to do a whole lot of work. We're falling behind already in the infancy of this technological revolution. So there will be some initiatives launched to get Canadians up to speed.
15: We will empower all Canadians with new opportunities to participate in and benefit from AI. So we're launching a national AI literacy initiative, offering training to all Canadians across the country in classrooms, workplaces, libraries, community centers. with free and trustworthy AI learning kits, including courses and modules, Canadians will better understand AI, be able to use it safely and confidently, and put it to work in their own lives. The approach will also help identify biases and misinformation and give Canadians the AI tools to learn and to help with their careers. As we adopt AI more broadly, there will be significant demands for Canadian workers who have the knowledge and the know-how to use this technology effectively. So a farmer who needs a manager with AI expertise to oversee exactly how much to plant, to water, to fertilize. The factory owner who needs an AI specialist to streamline machine data so the floor runs smoother and faster.
1: In principle, I like this. I think this is a good idea. We need to do this. The question I have is, how are you going to do it? And do we need to be going to libraries and community halls and through our employers and things like that? We're talking about artificial intelligence, which is an online entity. We have online abilities to do this. Like, I make the comparison where I don't care where you bank. If you've got a bank account, you know you can go online and you can do all kinds of financial literacy work. I don't care what it is. Is it investments? Is it retirement? It doesn't matter. They've got videos and they've got lessons and they've got all kinds of seminars that you can attend. We can do this online too. The government can produce a whole suite of AI literacy initiatives, drop them onto an internet website somewhere, and we can engage with them. That's how we do it now anyway. So let's do that, make it a little bit easier. There's job creation. There's always job creation with this Liberal government, and I get it. Job creation is not a bad thing, but they're talking about creating 90,000 jobs for young Canadians in the next 5 years and 250,000 new jobs through AI for all of Canada by 2031, the next 5 years, which is a lot. But like I say, a lot of it is trying to drag Canada along to sort of force us to catch up because we are behind. They want to, the usage by small businesses or businesses in Canada, generally speaking, of AI right now is about 12%. That's it. 12%. And they say, we got to fix that. So they want to increase that five times. They want to see 60%. And they want that done within, well, less than 10 years. So it's ambitious. And again, the question is how? What are the details on how this plan is going to work? Claude, in Edmonton, you're on the air. Go ahead, Claude.
16: Good morning. AI, we're never going to get around it until we are willing to do something about building our own AI centers in Canada.
1: Yeah, that's part of this plan.
16: Well, yeah, but part of the plan includes having that Grand Prairie one built. I listened to the previous show on 6:30 or 8:80.
1: Yeah,
16: and that's all they were talking about what was going on in Utah. Well, we need, no matter who's in government, if we don't start building something here in Canada, we'll be even more behind.
1: You make a good point, and it's not going to be easy. It is not going to be easy. He's talking about Kevin O'Leary had plans to build a massive data center in Utah, and he announced now he's scaling it back because of a massive, massive backlash from the people in the area. These data centers are not going over well. They are a massive, massive, massive draw on a lot of things, obviously power. Massive amounts of power, but there's emissions concerns. There is water use concerns. The size of these things is absolutely astounding. Listen to this. There's a new study that just came out that says across the globe right now, if you add up all of the power consumption by all of the data centers in the world and make that a country, it uses more power than every other country on earth except for 10. It's in the top 10 of power consumption if it were a country. And it's right at the beginning here. And so, like I say, there are plans for big data centers all over this country, and there is going to be pushback. But this plan announced by the government today talks about a supercomputer, a national supercomputer that they want to build. And yes, opening the door to data centers. So you're going to have to navigate. That is manageable, but there will be resistance. We're going to take a break and be back right after this.

0: 30, but 30 time would have been 30. No, no, but it would have been 30.
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2: This is the Realty Minute. Gord Gillies here with Len T. Wong. Hello again, Len.
3: Hi, Gord.
2: I am going off topic this time, Len, to acknowledge something other than selling homes you love to do, refereeing basketball. How long have you been running up and down courts in Calgary?
3: Yeah, it's amazing. I can't believe it. I've been refereeing for 50 years of basketball.
2: What's been the most rewarding part of that for you?
3: I think the biggest thing is just the relationships that I've built over the years. I think the biggest thing that I always get a kick out of is when I referee the kids and they go, you refereed my mom and you refereed my dad. So what that does is it gives me a real big happiness. And I it's great to see that. And people come up to me and say, thank you.
2: And in 50 years, you've never missed a call.
3: Oh, that's right. 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
8: From the National Newsroom of the Canadian Press, I'm Rob Westgate. Treaty chiefs representing First Nations across the West say they are willing to carry out acts of civil disobedience, if necessary, to fight Alberta Premier Danielle Smith's separation vote. Treaty 8 Grand Chief Trevor Mercredi says Smith needs to put a stop to the upcoming referendum on the matter without full consultation and consent from Treaty 8 First Nations.
9: The courts have determined time and time again our rights, yet we have a premier that seems to think that all our rights don't matter, that treaty rights don't matter, that our people don't matter.
8: Smith has said that she supports the province staying in Canada, but that Albertans deserve the opportunity to go to the ballot box and resolve the long-running debate over its role in Confederation. Now, next door to British Columbia, where Jordan Keeley, an independent member of BC's legislature, says he is innocent of the accusation of sexual assault against him and will prove it in court.
10: The BC Prosecution Service released a statement saying Keeley had been charged with sexual assault for allegations that date back to before he was elected in October 2024. The service says the alleged offenses occurred between January 1st and September 20th of that year in Fort St. John. Keeley's statement says he will continue to advocate for his constituents and the region. The service says a special prosecutor was appointed to oversee the case after an investigation by the RCMP. Terry Theodore, The Canadian Press, Vancouver.
8: Now south of the border we go as the Trump administration targets Cuba's president with new sanctions.
11: The United States has imposed sanctions on Cuba's President Miguel Díaz-Canel, along with 4 other individuals, including Alejandro Castro Espín, the son of former President Raúl Castro. Trump has ratcheted up talk of a regime change in Cuba after pledging to conduct a friendly takeover of the country if its leadership did not open its economy to American investment and kick out U.S. adversaries. Secretary of State Marco Rubio has said Trump's preference is to reach a deal with the island's socialist leadership, but has said he is doubtful the U.S. can reach a diplomatic resolution with the island's current government. I'm Lisa Dwyer.
8: And finally, the finishing touches are being applied to the Toronto Stadium set to host the FIFA World Cup. Don Hardman, Executive Director, Stadium and Venue Management, FIFA 26 Canada, says preparations are on track for next week's opening.
12: The fence line is in place, the scanners are in place, so we're really happy about where we're at in advance. You know, we kick off open gates 11 o'clock next Friday, so we're going to be good to go. The pitch has been quiet, no football on it since the 10th of May, so the team here at MLSC has done a great job to get that pitch top-notch.
8: The venue, normally called BMO Field, will host six games during the tournament, including Canada's first against Bosnia-Herzegovina. This is the Canadian Press. In sports, starting off at the Stanley Cup Final with the Carolina Hurricanes downing the Golden Knights 4-3 in overtime. The seven-game series now tied at a game apiece. Game three is set for Saturday in Las Vegas. Now onto the diamond, where Chad Dallas allowed one run in 3 2/3 innings in his Major League debut, combining with five other Toronto pitchers on a four-hitter as the Blue Jays beat Chris Sale and the Atlanta Braves 7-2, ending a four-game losing streak. The CFL is back in action with the Montreal Alouettes defeating the Hamilton Tiger Cats 30-27 in overtime, giving credit to Jose Maltos Diaz and his timely 17-yard field goal for the win. And finally, from the NFL, the Los Angeles Chargers agree to terms with first-round draft pick and Ottawa native Akeem Mezidor. The outside linebacker from Miami was the 22nd pick overall in the first round of the NFL draft. From the Canadian Press, I'm Rob Westgate.
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0: Well, if you haven't filled out your census, you are running the risk of running afoul of the law. There's a possibility that if you don't do what you're supposed to do, you could get a visit, an in-person visit from the census people, and you could face as much as a $500 fine. I saw that and realized I hadn't completed my census and completed it today at the office. It was annoying. All they asked me were questions about who spoke what language in my house. I thought I was going to answer fun questions about, I don't know, I thought were questions about, like, how often have you gone to the doctor? How much you spend on groceries? You know, those sorts of things. I thought there were those questions, but everything they asked, it was all about what language is spoken in the house. So I filled it out. It took 10 minutes. It was not fun. But it's your duty, right? It's your duty. You got to help. You got to help. If the government knows this stuff, I suppose, then they know where to allocate resources. And they've been doing such a bang up job for the past 11 years. I figured I could do my part to make sure that this trend of excellence in Ottawa continues in terms of laser focus and sending the right money to the right places to solve the problems. Because we've been problem free since 2015. I mean, I think so, right? So if you haven't, filled out your census and you're sitting on it, you don't want somebody from the Census Bureau showing up at your house. You're going to scream at them. You will. I would. They'd say, "Well, we came to visit because you didn't do your census." I said, "Get off my property." You know you're going to do it. So just save yourself the trouble and save yourself the fine. Fill out your census. I want to talk about something a little serious. It's about somebody very close to me is going through evidently some rough times. Mike Drolet showed up today in flip-flops and shorts. And so I'm here to say, Mike, I don't know what's wrong, but I'm here for you.
1: Are you?
0: Yeah.
1: Are you?
0: It's on that
1: rare day that you're not wearing sweatpants?
0: Don't give up. Don't give up. It is always darkest before the dawn.
1: It's been so hot in this studio. I'm like, and it was 30 degrees today. I was like, I'm not going to sweat and go crazy at the end of the day. I'm going to be comfortable.
0: I think what I see here is a man who has given up.
1: You know what? You're getting your OnlyFans look for free. Flip-flops. There you go. Look at those toes.
0: So that's another thing, Canada. So this guy tried to come. So Joy is wearing a hat. He's wearing a toque. He's wearing a toque.
1: It's 30 degrees today.
0: And he's trying to say that him wearing a toque and hiding his hair is the same as you wearing flip-flops and showing everybody something we would not pay.
1: Oh, yeah.
0: I would pay not to see those.
1: Sure. You say that now. Wink, wink. I'm just saying, Joy going, "Oh, what are you wearing?" I'm like, you can't say that when you're wearing a toque in the summer.
0: Can I tell you my biggest
1: hipster Joy?
0: My biggest pet peeve when I travel is when people get on a plane in Toronto on their way to warmer climes, and they dress as if they're already on vacation. No, no, no, sir. You are in transit towards your vacation. I do not want to see you showing up in flip-flops and shorts and sleeveless shirt that allows me to see your underarm hair. No, no, no, sir.
1: I agree.
0: That's wrong.
1: Don't show up in something you're going to wear to the beach. Like, don't wear a swimsuit.
0: You're excited for the vacation to start. We're not there yet, sir. We're not there. So put on a sweatshirt and put on some socks. Put on some socks when you travel. I don't wear socks most days, but I do wear them when I travel because that's gross.
1: Mm.
0: And that's gross. Anyway, I'm going to be staring at those all night.
1: Yeah. I'll send you a picture.
0: When I close my eyes, I can still see them.
1: Good. You'll sleep like a baby tonight.
0: We don't have a lot of time to get to this, but if anybody thought that the story that we talked about yesterday of Henry Novak and his murder and the trial and the conviction of one of the worst people that we've had the mispleasure of reporting on here on the show. If you thought it was going to go away after yesterday, you would have been wrong. It has only gotten bigger. It has only gotten more significant. The social ramifications are being felt and will continue to be felt. And yesterday we aired some of the audio of the body cam footage. But today new audio was released, and this is of Digwa's brother calling 999, which is their version of 911, laying the groundwork for the grotesque miscarriage of justice that we saw and heard in that body cam footage. Keep in mind, remember, this was an unprovoked attack by Digwa on Novak. And this is what the brother said in the call to the police.
2: It's an emergency.
3: Yeah, we just been attacked by someone racially. Yeah, this.
2: Right.
3: He just attacked it. Took us to start. Okay. Huh? Sorry, we just got attacked racially by some white person.
2: Right, okay. Whereabouts are you?
0: That's all we need to hear. Okay, so he's stabbed him now. At this point, he's been stabbed. He's dying. The Digwa brothers had a choice. They could call 999, which they did, and they could have said, we didn't mean to do it. We got into an altercation, and we hurt somebody. Please send help. And they didn't do that. They let this man die. All fault lies on this Digwa character. His brother should be charged as well. Because his brother helped facilitate this charade that prevented the right type of aid arriving for the right person. I don't know if he would have survived at all. I have no idea. But I do know that under the circumstances created by Digwa, there was no chance that he could live. And his brother was complicit in that. And so now we're living in a time where things are getting uglier in the UK. There are protests and people are doing side-by-side protest imagery of the George Floyd protests and now the Henry Novak protests. And look, it's all the things I've seen are showing the cops beating up on Novak protesters and running away from George Floyd protesters. That's one. Those are two images that were cherry picked. I cannot speak to whether or not that is indicative of a trend. But Keir Starmer, the prime minister, who dropped to a knee right quick when George Floyd passed away and stayed silent up until he could not stay silent anymore on Novak. I want to go to the first statement he thought, but we need, there's issues with the police, but here's what he said about what the country needs right now.
4: Clearly, there are questions that need to be answered in relation to the policing in this case. The IOPC is looking at that. I think we need to let them get on with their job, but we really need to listen to Henry's family because they're asking us as politicians, as leaders, not to use his case to whip up division, not to cause, disturbances.
0: And it's true. His father did say that. I don't want my son's death to lead to more strife. I want my son's death to lead to no more death. And as the family, I can absolutely appreciate that 100%. However, after George Floyd died and many cities in the United States burnt down, a lot of people justified it saying, we have to let this out so that we can get to the point where we can make things better. And I can promise you, after the city stopped burning, it was all about reimagining the world through the lens of anti-racism. And anti-racism is how we got here. And the irony is not lost on me. Because what a lot of people woke up to today was the National Police Chiefs Council in the UK published a document last year on anti-racism commitments. Racism, it said, was a very real issue in policing, and achieving equality of outcomes for people from different ethnic groups did not mean treating everyone the same, but responding to their specific circumstances and experiences. They are now talking about two-tiered justice in the UK. Some people are poo-pooing it. Some people are pointing to this. And all I can say is what we've been witnessing, I think, is years and years of call them cultural Britons people who can trace their ancestry through Britain and Great Britain, who have felt a certain way for a while. And the flashpoint of the murder of Henry Novak has supercharged their frustrations. And so we can't get to a place where everybody is happy until we deal with those frustrations. And saying that there's nothing to see here will only make matters worse. We're going to take a break. When we come back, we're taking your calls. Will this murder be a flashpoint for the UK, similar to the George Floyd murder in the US? I want to hear from you at 416-870-6400 or 1-888-225-TALK.
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13: Three things are assured in Calgary: the Stampede in the summer, Chinooks in the winter, and traffic all year round. 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
15: Where conversation still matters. 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
0: We are talking about the knock-on effects of the verdict in the Henry Novak trial, the murder trial. that saw his murderer go away for life. It was racially motivated. The victim, the murder victim, died while in police custody, saying the words, "I can't breathe." And so inevitably, it has to be compared to the George Floyd movement. And so far, it's the George Floyd movement's coming up lacking here. And those who were so quick to pick up that movement and leverage it politically are showing that what is good for the goose is not necessarily good for the gander. A lot of people who talked about a racial reckoning after the last thing today are saying this, we really shouldn't make this about race. And, you know, if I can just play the advocate of the cultural Britons for a moment. There are a number of them have been told for years that they are responsible for nothing but the ills of the world. Their history is garbage. Their heroes are Nazis. Their statues need to be toppled. Their men are toxic, and they need everything about them is a problem to be overcome. And they, in a lot of ways, they've been taking it. And then this happens, and that's the match in a lot of cases. It's not a judgment call. It's a sort of an analysis that I've done, and I don't. I mean, you can tell me I'm wrong, and we can talk about it. But could this turn into something else? Let's check in with Cam. Cam, welcome.
16: Yeah. Hey, Ben. So you played a clip of Starmer there.
0: Yeah.
16: He's saying clearly, we got to look at what the police did here. Well, what I got to say is he's running a little bit of interference, because clearly we got to look at not letting people walk around with 8-inch daggers, no matter what they say their religion is. Clearly.
0: Yeah. Look, I don't know enough about it to wade into it yet. I do know, I know that it's culturally and religiously significant. I know that those who carry it are have been entrusted with it. It is of deep religious meaning, and it's a responsibility to carry it. Beyond
16: I'm with
0: that,
16: you, Ben.
0: Huh? Beyond
16: I'm
0: that,
16: with
0: I,
16: you.
0: Pardon me.
16: I'm with you.
0: Yeah.
16: I don't want to wade into it either. We don't have to wade into it.
0: Yeah.
16: It's not the obligation of any country, of any Western society, of any country, to consider the nuances of the religion and use that to justify someone walking around with a weapon,
0: well,
16: whereas no one else is allowed.
0: Well,
16: to consider that.
0: No, listen. One of the greatest points of pride that I had growing up was my dad's decision to try to come up with a way for Sikh Canadians to be able to serve with honor and distinction in the Royal Canadian Mounted Police. And they came up with a way where I thought it was a freaking cool thing, where these guys wore turbans and they wore the RCMP logo right on the front. And they were able to incorporate the ceremonial aspects of being Sikh, but also wear the red serge. And I, as a kid, knew that to me was something really cool. Now they are police. So they got guns. Why can't the police also be trained to have their kirpan? This is the conversation that they will have over there. I will say this: I'm so happy that the Sikh community in the UK, where they were the first to come out and find a microphone to say we condemn this kid. This kid was a race baiting murderer. And now the problem that he created is now on us to clean up. So they were the first ones to come out and say, we have nothing to do with this and we do not support this kid. I wish when bad people did bad things, more people jumped at the chance to push them asunder. But this will be part of the conversation, whether we like it or not. And it's this kid's fault. Thank you very much for that call. We got Al here. Welcome to the show.
17: Thanks, Ben.
0: Yeah.
17: During the after the Ariana Grande 22 girls got killed, which you're aware of,
0: yeah,
17: the police admitted that they saw an ethnic man with a backpack that looked very suspicious. They didn't approach him because of racism.
0: Yep.
17: That powers to be did nothing.
0: Yep.
17: The rape gangs, same thing, Ben. They did nothing.
0: Oh, yeah.
17: The girl, great.
0: Yeah.
17: Nothing. And so under Keir Starmer, under that woke regime that's over there now, they're not going to do anything, of course. However, if they could get a complete change of political landscape and get this woke nonsense out of there, Great Britain has a chance to survive.
0: Well, and thank you for that. I will say this, and I've said it about Canada, too. I have warned the woke ideologues in this country, keep messing around. Keep messing around and keep trying to get away with stuff that nobody asked for because your agenda dictates that you want to indoctrinate kids or push this agenda or that agenda. Keep messing around. Someday, a very charismatic right-wing politician who's far more right-wing than anyone that's barely palatable to you today is going to rise and will harness the frustration of those on the center right, and you're not going to like what they have to say. And that's Nigel Farage. 10 years ago, Nigel Farage, the leader of the Reform Party, was a spent force in politics. He could not get elected dog catcher. And then the grooming gang started happening. And the tearing down of the statues and calling if you were a cultural Briton, you were a colonizer and you were a genocider and you were this and you were that and you were this and you were that. And then those people who are indigenous to England were told by newcomers, you are Nazis and you are racist and you're misogynist and all this stuff. And you put all of these things together, you see the rise of Nigel Farage and Reform. All of a sudden, it is the most potent force in British politics. He would not be where he is today if the left wasn't messing around like this. They're messing around, and now they're going to find out with Nigel Farage. Neil, welcome to the show. Neil,
18: hello.
0: Hi.
18: Yeah, hi there. I wanted to highlight a case that happened 3 years ago in the UK. They called it Lesbian Nana, and it just shows this problem is old, and it's all about woke, not just race. It was a 16-year-old autistic girl, autistic teenager. She was with her mother and pointed to a police officer and said, "Hey, she looks like lesbian Nana. Her Nana was a lesbian."
0: Yeah.
18: They charged her with a hate crime. 6 woke cops show up at her house and dragged her kicking and screaming from the house. And she didn't say it in a derogatory way at all.
0: No,
18: she was just pointing it out to her mom.
0: Yeah, yeah. Well, look, thank you for that. Like, there are stories abound like that, and they started as silly, and then there was so many of them. I mean, the amount of people that have been jailed for saying things that the cops have been told is hateful is out of hand, and we've seen it. There is a rise of a more populist right-wing brand of politics where the Conservative Party, who, by the way, under Benedock, she is an incredible leader. She is so well-spoken. She is going to be the greatest prime minister that the United Kingdom never had, because the population has swung so far to the right. And why? Because of this leftist nonsense that they've been getting away with for a very, very long time. We're going to take a break. Thanks for everyone for calling. When we come back, Mike Van Solen from the Oyster Group is joining us. We're doing our weekly sort of crisis management roundup. There are a lot of people who need some help, and he's going to be here to help them.
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1: Well, there are a lot of people and a lot of groups out there that need the help of our next guest. Please welcome to the show from the Oyster Group, Mike Van Solen. Mike, welcome to the show.
2: Great to be here and very kind of you to say that.
1: Well, I mean, Mark Carney has been thus far the Teflon prime minister. Like, nothing has really stuck to him. The economy's not his fault. It's Trump's fault. Everything's always somebody else's fault. However, when it came to this speech that he gave, which was supposed to be a defining speech on anti-Semitism in one of the most significant temples in Canada, Holy Blossom Temple in Toronto, a lot of people were expecting a heck of a lot more than they got. And specifically when he sort of refused to name the problems of like where the anti-Semitism is coming from. He didn't say anti-Zionism. And then he said, you know, we're going to look into it. We're going to look into it with a committee or a council. And never mind the fact I found out later that 6 weeks ago, Mike, I don't know if you know this, but the Senate actually put forth a report on the rise of anti-Semitism, and it had recommendations for the government to act upon. So that should tell you about really how ingenuous they are here. But the council's a problem for a lot of reasons, not the least of which is of the eight members, never mind the fact that a lot of them have would probably push back on the idea that there is an anti-Semitism problem in Canada, but only one Jew on an anti-Semitism council. Do that with any other group, man. Do that with blacks, do that with First Nations, do that. Just try it and see what happens. So how do they turn this disaster into something beneficial, not just for their government, but for the Jewish people?
2: The flippant answer is you better appoint seven more Jews to this committee right away.
1: What happens? So how do they turn this disaster into something beneficial, not just for their government, but for the Jewish people?
2: The flippant answer is you better appoint seven more Jews to this committee right away. But

0: bringing forward. And to bring forward a council to study a problem, I mean, my word, everybody's eyes roll for sure. There were some decent parts of the speech, you know, and the Jewish community has given him, not just the Jewish community, but Canadians have given him some credit for identifying, you know, shots being fired at schools, firebombs at synagogues. There were parts of what could have been a great rollout and a great day, but he certainly missed. One the committee, which was, we can understand the intention. It replaced an envoy who was in charge of anti-Semitism and an envoy separately who was dealing with Islamophobia. Having a group come together to deal with hate in the country isn't a bad idea. To roll it out in this moment when the focus is on anti-Semitism, of course, you know, hate crimes, it's a wild stat that two-thirds of all hate crimes in Canada are anti-Semitic, while Jews make up 1% of the population. If you want a stat that sort of says this has to be an absolute priority, you know, that's it. But, you know, the Prime Minister fell short on two pieces, one, the committee and how it was rolled out, and, of course, refusing to address the importance of an Israeli state and commenting and giving assurances to Zionists in this country.
1: Yeah. Well, look, this was a terrible thing, but I've sort of been a little glib about it because of the timing. But if they want to know why, you know, what the causes of anti-Semitism are, they should have talked to this next person we're talking about. And I'm talking about this doctor from Montreal, young doctor from Montreal, from the Jewish General Hospital, who is leaving the province, leaving the country for a number of reasons, not the least of which is anti-Semitism. And he wrote a piece in the National Post where he said, just as real as the trajectory of healthcare, as he said, which is concerning, is the rise of anti-Semitism in Montreal. He said, I've watched with growing alarm, and as a father, I'm particularly troubled by what many Jewish students have experienced on university campuses. And when you have these two things going on, you got the Prime Minister saying, you know, we don't know what the reasons are, so we're going to study it. And then you got this photogenic guy, like right out of central casting, saying, I'm leaving.
0: Yeah.
1: And these are the types of people you want. Young, passionate, talented doctors. You want them to stay here. And this guy's leaving? Ask him. You don't need your task force. Ask this guy.
0: Yeah, well, another layer of irony, of course, is that because of the anti-Americanism in Canada today, because it's brought on by Trump, the CMA had thought there was, we're actively trying to recruit American doctors to come to Canada.
1: Yep.
0: And, you know, where is this doctor going? He's going to the U.S. because he feels unsafe in Montreal, of all places, as a Jewish Canadian. So this is, this just is, and there's nothing you can do. His story is his story. And if people seek, you know, look it up, find it in the National Post. He lays out in a very even-handed way, probably more even-handed than I could possibly be, the reasons for him leaving. And he was very complimentary of Canada, Montreal, a place he obviously loves. But at the end of the day, the anti-Semitism in the beautiful city of Montreal was just such that he had to look at other opportunities. And, and he went to Atlanta in the United States. And I just underscore again, isn't that ironic when we think, oh, Trump is terrible, great time to try to lure American doctors to Canada and this country, and here we are. But that, you know, that story really just shines a real spotlight on, I think, of course, what Carney was trying to get at. But the lived experiences of Jewish people in this country are just don't meet the standard that I think we would expect of this country.
1: Well, I saw, I was listening to the Canada Land podcast yesterday, and Jesse Brown at the gave his breakdown of the speech. But at the end of it, he said, all right, I'm going to end this this podcast with something that I would not consider reporting, but I can say with certainty is more than a rumor. And he said, two reasons why our prime minister probably decided to give this speech when he did were as follows. The first is, he says, I believe that the Canadian security force

0: sources told our prime minister that there is a plan afoot in Canada for a Bondi Beach style massacre. And so he wanted to get out in front of that. And also, I'm sure, and also take down that massacre before it happened. But the second thing he said that Jesse Brown said was that there are rumors that Donald Trump is going to offer political asylum to Canadian Jews to move to the United States because the anti-Semitism is so rampant. And that, wow. I don't know if that would be designed to weaken the country, embarrass Mark Carney, I don't know. But he wanted to, you know, ostensibly stake his claim to the right side of history. And look, I don't think you should ever do anything to protect against the bad PR that would come from a Donald Trump decision, but this is a world we're living in.
1: Well, if the effort was to make sure that Jewish Canadians feel like this is a country they want to continue to call home, I think offering some words about the importance of an Israeli state were critical to that. I hadn't heard that suggestion, but you can totally imagine Donald Trump doing it.
0: Yeah, 100%. Well, he did it with South African white farmers, right?
1: Right.
0: Yeah.
1: And it would be an awkward conversation in this country, and everybody would be gnashing of teeth. But it's only difficult because the lived experiences of Jewish Canadians is such that Donald Trump's message would be resonant.
0: Yep. All right. Well, listen, don't go anywhere, because when we come back, I got two more. We got to help two more people. We got to help the Billy Bishop Airport. And because we're feeling charitable today, we got to help the CBC. Don't go anywhere. This is the Ben Mulrooney Show.
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0: You are listening to the Ben Mulrooney Show, and this is when we give out free advice to people or companies or governments that have stepped in it, or they've taken their foot and they have put it in their mouth, all sorts of stuff. There's some problems out there that my guest, Mike Van Solen from the Oyster Group, who knows a thing or two about crisis management and communication, can do things about. So, Mike, thanks for sticking around.
1: Great to be here.
0: Okay, so listen, so we're talking about the Island Airport, Billy Bishop. It is, I think, the eighth or ninth busiest airport in Canada. This, despite years and years of progressives at City Council doing their best to marginalize that airport. You know, when the former mayor, David Miller, came in, there was already a plan on the books for a fixed bridge across the lake to get people to and from. He canceled it, and so with private money they built a tunnel, and now knowing that there was going to be a big debate over allowing jets to land there, the premier took control of, just kicked the city out of the tripartite agreement between the feds, the city, and the province, and said, no, we don't want you here, we don't want the noise of you guys complaining about this really important transportation hub being a really important transportation hub. So we don't want to hear you. You can go complain somewhere else, and we're going to deal with this with the feds. And now unsurprisingly, in the Toronto Star, there's a headline: Billy Bishop Airport expansion could limit building heights and reduce livability for thousands of new homes. This, according to, surprise, surprise, a report by the city staff. I don't know if this is true. I don't necessarily trust the sources here. I would like to see an independent group verify this. If so, I'll take a position. But it's up for grabs. But how would you advise both Mark Carney, who said that he hasn't taken a position yet, and Doug Ford on moving forward with this redevelopment? I believe it is going to happen. But how would you advise them both?
1: Yeah. Well, Mr. Carney he went from in March saying it was a very interesting vision to, I think today, coming out and saying that he wants to see consultation. That suggests to me that he is, the polling, perhaps is softer than Doug has presented it. And he wants the premier to own it. And 100%, the premier has to own this. It's his plan. He took the measure you just described of really pushing the city out of the process. He has to make the case to Ontarians, to Torontonians, that this would be beneficial, that the concerns about sound can be mitigated, that it won't impact development. We know we have a housing shortage, and certainly affordable housing shortage in this city. So he has to make the case for how we can both have an expanded Billy Bishop Airport and get the affordable housing that we want while not living underneath, living in places that you wouldn't want to in a flight path. I think that is, my suspicion and my hunch on it all is that is all possible with, proper planning. We can have an expanded airport downtown. that the premier just really has to make the case. He has to own it as he has. The summer, you know, they've just recessed now for the summer. This will be a perfect time to have a concerted campaign, to bring forward experts, to do some studies. I agree, the study you referenced is highly suspicious, but I believe there's a big case.
0: Yeah.
1: But, you know, in the absence of making that case, there will be a lot of people who can push back on it.
0: You're right. No, you're right. Yeah, he's got to fill the space. It's sort of a little reminiscent of the PR issues they had with the jet that they bought and then brought back. He should have made the case first before anybody even knew he was buying it, so he could set the rules of engagement. And the last thing I'll say before we move on is you know, a lot of this has to do with the new Portlands development, where there's going to be a lot of new housing. From what I understand, and if I'm wrong, people, please let me know. But from what I understand, the buildings that we've seen, the proposed buildings on that site, haven't been even approved yet. It's sort of like a mock-up of what they're hoping to build there. And so this is not like, you know, any lowering of some of those buildings. You could make it up elsewhere. None of that's been determined yet. So it's sort of like it's a little disingenuous to suggest that we'd be losing housing there. No, you might have to redo it and look at putting in different places, but that doesn't mean, you know, we haven't lost anything. It hasn't been built yet. But anyway, I appreciate what you just said.
1: Yeah, it's a hypothetical argument about housing that, you know, doesn't even yet exist.
0: Yeah.
1: Those Portlands is a huge area and still a big opportunity to really expand the housing in the east side of the city. And I believe there's a way for it to be done. And the premier just has to get on. He's the salesperson in chief already.
0: Yeah.
1: He's great in that role, and this will need his attention.
0: This last story, we got to listen to this. So somebody from the CBC posted this video about truth and fake news at CBC News. 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
17: Never, ever have to wonder what is real or what is fake if it comes from CBC News. Hi, I'm Brody Fenlon, General Manager and Editor-in-Chief of CBC News. At CBC, our journalism is fact-checked. It's verified. We don't put anything out into the world unless we know it to be true, or if we haven't verified it, then we'll tell you that.
0: I think, Mike, they're putting this out more to convince themselves than anybody else.
1: Yeah.
0: They did this for themselves. And I'll give you a couple of examples of why this is gaslighting of the highest order. You know, my producer here, who knows a thing or two about news, points out that, you know, because I pointed out the 215 mass graves that were apparently uncovered, that they were more than happy to help shepherd forth. He said, well, no, they probably never said that. They probably said that other people said that. And I said, okay, that's fair. But I just saw a video on the CBC where David Cochrane pushed back on the nuance between why are the conservatives calling this a recession when it's a technical recession? So they want to split that hair. But when they hear someone from a First Nation talk about the murder of 215 kids that may have happened or may not have happened, they never push back on that ever. And their choice to use words like safe supply when there is nothing safe about the supply, or their choice to use the words harm reduction, where there are plenty of people out there who would push back on that euphemism. These are choices that are made. And while they might not consider it fake news, a lot of us think that it is news with a perspective that leads us to say, like, what world are you living in? What do you make of this?
1: Well, if you have to put out a video saying you never, ever have to wonder, you know, what's news on CBC, obviously people are wondering. They are responding to a steady, you know, there for a long time in this country, there has, conservatives in particular, have been driven crazy by the fact that we spend $1.4 billion to fund CBC. You never even mentioned the recent prank show that they...
0: Oh, well, that's got to be the genesis of this, the flashpoint.
1: Yeah, and that, which is just wild. Like, either you're... You know, I think for $1.4 billion, you're either doing journalism or you're doing entertainment. I'm happy, you know, there's room for public broadcasting in Canada. it can still be something that's worth believing in. But, you know, that taxpayers are funding ambushes like they did with that Vancouver prank show, calling in retired RCMP officers on your fake pretenses only to browbeat them over perceived wrongdoings is so offside. And of course, it's produced outrage, I think, from all corners and not just conservative corners.
0: Yeah.
1: But that 100% is why people are actually wondering, what can you believe on CBC?
0: Mike Van Solen, thank you very much for joining us. I hope you have a great end of your day.
1: Same to you.
0: And thank you so much for joining us, Edmonton. We will see you back here for the final show of the week. When we come back, we're joined by Francis Sims of Humber College, because apparently Canada finally has an AI strategy for the entire nation. Is it good? Is it bad? Is it lacking? He's the guy to ask the questions to. We'll be right back.
18: Sometimes us grown-ups say things will be okay. Sometimes we say we just need a little help, that there are people who care, people who want families to be safe. That's what a village is. A village is a safe place to sleep. It's food on the table. 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
7: From the National Newsroom of the Canadian Press, I'm Rob Westgate. Mayors of Canada's big cities say Ottawa should consider fixing homelessness a nation-building project, the same way it views major infrastructure and energy ventures. The Federation of Canadian Municipalities Big City Mayors Caucus is calling on Ottawa to spend $3.5 billion per year to address the issue. Soraya Martinez-Ferrada, the mayor of Montreal and a former federal cabinet minister, says it's an issue seen in downtowns across the country, and it'll only be solved if governments work together.
8: When governments work together, we get results. Ending homelessness will not be simple. It is not simple. It's very complex. But it needs effort. And it needs effort that are coordinated within our governments.
7: Federal Housing Minister Gregor Robertson's office says it agrees that all levels of government need to work together to tackle the issue, and that a number of federal programs designed to address homelessness have shown positive results so far. Louise Arbour has met with King Charles at Buckingham Palace days before she is set to be sworn in as Canada's new Governor General.
9: The retired Supreme Court of Canada Justice will succeed Governor General Mary Simon, who has served in the role since 2021. Prime Minister Mark Carney announced Louise Arbour's appointment last month, praising her as a defender of human rights. Arbour has served as the UN Human Rights Commissioner and led the independent review of how the Canadian Armed Forces handle sexual assault, harassment, and misconduct complaints. She'll be sworn in on Monday during a ceremony in Ottawa. Naira Ahmed, The Canadian Press.
7: Several groups representing writers and filmmakers are criticizing the federal government's move to dismantle Canadian content obligations for U.S.-based streamers. Alistair Hepburn, National Executive Director at the Directors Guild of Canada, doesn't believe taxpayer funding is a substitute for streamers' 15% contributions.
10: $600 million, you know, thumbs up, right? Like, that's good. And nobody in this industry is going to say that that support is unwelcome. But is taxpayer funding an absolute substitute for a sustainable framework that requires all the participants in the marketplace to contribute? Because that feels like two very different policy approaches.
7: On Wednesday, Culture Minister Mark Miller announced that Ottawa is asking the CRTC to review a recent order that would require foreign streamers to invest 15% of their revenues here in Canada into Canadian programming. And finally, overseas, where Chinese leader Xi Jinping will travel to North Korea next week in what will be his first visit in years. The trip will be the latest in a series of steps China is taking to reinforce its close ties with its neighbor. And finally, President Vladimir Putin says Russia will strengthen its air defenses to counter recent Ukrainian drone attacks that are reaching deeper inside his country. From the Canadian Press, I'm Rob Westgate. In sports, Game 2 of the Stanley Cup Final goes to the Carolina Hurricanes. The Canes edging the Vegas Golden Knights 4-3 in overtime. The seven-game series now shifts to the desert, where Vegas hosts Games 3 and 4, with Game 3 going Saturday. Over to the majors, the Toronto Blue Jays are back in the win column after losing four straight. They managed to down the Atlanta Braves 7-2 with a strong performance from the club's pitching staff. Now for some Canadian football. Jose Maltos Diaz's 17-yard field goal earned the Montreal Alouettes a 30-27 overtime win over the Hamilton Tiger Cats. That game, the opener of the CFL regular season. And finally, Canada's women's volleyball team made some history in FIVB Volleyball Nations League action, the Canadians defeating the U.S. squad for the first time in the tournament's history, sweeping the Olympic silver medalist 3-0 at Videotron Centre in Quebec City. The Canadians will next play France on Saturday. From the Canadian Press, I'm Rob Westgate.
4: Partly cloudy tonight, getting down to a low of 17, and a mix of sun and cloud on tap tomorrow and a high of 29. Be the first to learn about breaking news both on air and online at 640toronto.com. I'm Mike Hodges. This is Global News.

0: What is Canada going to do with AI? How are we going to win the AI race? There's a lot of money in a lot of other places. We are a small player, but small players can still win. And I guess we have to ask ourselves, what's the definition of winning for Canada? All of these important questions. And we hoped that we'd get at least the beginning of answers today by our Prime Minister, who was in Toronto for the unveiling of our long-awaited artificial intelligence strategy. And so to break it down, we're joined by our good friend Francis Sims from Humber College. He's the Associate Dean, Faculty of Applied Sciences. Welcome to the show.
1: Happy to be here again.
0: Okay, so rather than me reading some stuff, why don't you tell me what the legs of the table are of the strategy?
1: So first of all, it's called AI for All. So let's start there. The first pillar is adoption. Canada has some of the lowest rates of AI usage around the world, countries that are similar to us. Only 12% of businesses actively use AI. And StatsCan reported that two-thirds of companies surveyed last year say they're not planning to use AI, whereas we look to our friends to the south and two-thirds of them are actively using AI. And so the first pillar of this is the government wants to convince more people in businesses and in their personal lives to start using AI, because there's the promise that if only you use AI, your productivity will go up. And that means Canadian companies will be more competitive against other companies around the world, in particular the US.
0: Well, and that's a good reason. But I guess I've got to ask the question, all these tools have been available all over the world. We've got, there are plenty of countries out there that don't have native AI tools. So there's, I'm thinking the big ones, the Anthropics and the ChatGPTs. They're there for everyone to use. Why haven't our companies been using them at a higher rate of adoption than everybody else?
1: Yeah, so I think part of it is that we're using a lot of the software that we're using is the American software.
0: Okay.
1: Right? And we may not be embracing it at the rapid pace that our American friends are, because there's not financial incentives to do it. We don't have that same kind of incubator culture yet. And part of what the federal government is trying to do is to put $500 million in to companies to try to adopt and use AI, and then another $500 million to build the software homegrown in Canada that runs on those data centers.
0: Okay, so that's one leg. What's the next one?
1: The next one is the safety piece. There was a lot of talk today about what safety is going to look like. They're going to reintroduce some sort of law, similar probably to the Online Harms Bill, some other version. They have a Victims Act ongoing that's going to protect against deepfakes. They talk about potential protections for our young people. They're going to increase the role of this safety committee or this safety council that they have. A lot of talk today, not specifically any day one action. The message is it's going to take time to roll these things out, but there's a promise there that they're going to try to protect our vulnerable populations, including our kids.
0: And then we got the jobs thing.
1: Jobs, jobs, jobs. So 90,000 jobs they're going to create for young people through some sort of grant, like the Canada Jobs Grant. Think co-ops, work terms, that kind of thing. That sounds great. Through this effort, they're going to help create 250,000 jobs across companies all over Canada. And they're going to provide free AI literacy training to anybody that wants it within 5 years. And they say they're going to roll it out through the colleges, universities, through the community centers. So big, ambitious plan.
0: Okay, and then there's the multilateral. Oh, what's it? What's a supercomputer?
1: This really comes down to AI sovereignty. They're pouring $700 million in. A lot of it was announced in the last federal budget to build sovereign AI compute, basically to build data centers that are owned by Canadians.
0: Okay.
1: And then in addition, you want to run the Canadian software on it. This is what the supercomputer looks like, because 85% of the software that runs on these data centers is owned by Microsoft, Google, and Amazon, and they're subjected to the U.S. Cloud Act, which means that if the U.S. authorities need to get that data, even though it might be Canadian data sitting on a Canadian server, it's an American company. Yeah. They can come and get that data. So they see that as a problem.
0: A quick sidebar with you. I saw something yesterday that NVIDIA made an announcement that they now have the ability, their chips are so powerful that they can essentially run what amounts to a personal AI data center in a 3-pound laptop.
1: I saw the same news.
0: And I'm sure that there's still advancements that need to be done, but that changes a lot in terms of, a whole new businesses can come up, and that the protection of of privacy, as it, like law firms haven't been adopting AI because it has to go ping a data center and come back.
1: Yeah, right now, if you buy an AI laptop, it costs $10,000. Yeah. It's kind of like the old days with gaming computers. If we can get it down to an affordable price, then people can run that stuff right on their computers and then take advantage of the power. In fact, NVIDIA is investing in this other cool company that will build a mini data center right at your home.
0: Right.
1: So to use excess power, you'll have all these extra servers, and then you can basically maybe get paid, you know, to give solar panel power back to the grid. Maybe you can get paid to use the data center power.
0: But does that new technology eventually open up a changing in the paradigm where, being able to secure our AI sovereignty in Canada is less of a challenge because of this technology?
1: Yeah, absolutely, if it's running out of computers. But the point is that it still has to connect to the data center. Right. And if our x-rays are being done at these hospitals, like the hospital where it was announced today, and that data is stored in the cloud, and that cloud is on some American software, that's a problem for us. Or what happens if the federal government starts using it to do our CRA tax returns, and that sits in a data center owned by an American company?
0: Right.
1: That's where the problem is.
0: And then there's this build a multilateral alliance. So Canada moves from reliance to resilience by having it's easy to say that, but these companies have been building out these AI capabilities with hundreds of billions of dollars. I'm sure combined it's over a trillion. And we think we're going to be able to do this with $700 million in Canada?
1: No, there's three companies. Yeah, right. There's three companies that are IPOing that are AI companies. One of them is OpenAI. The second one is Anthropic. People know about that. And the third one, which I didn't know was an AI company, is SpaceX. They're all doing it because they need more money to build these data centers.
0: Right.
1: The $100 billion they already invested is not enough. So yeah, Canada's investing $2 billion. Is that going to make us the next Silicon Valley in this space? Not at all. But maybe it's a step towards, you know, creating a company in Canada that can grow into that role.
0: I've said before, I don't give a government credit at all for announcements or plans. I need to see the rubber meet the road. I need to see the results of that plan, because we lived for years with ribbon cuttings and big checks and big announcements and big slogans. And the end result was we never closed the loop, rarely closed the loop. And how do you feel about this? I mean, it's a fine plan, you know, I'm sure it's a well thought out plan. But do you think the numbers work? Do you think we can get to where we need to with the numbers here?
1: Yeah, the concern I have with all of these types of big numbers is the fact that they go to the right people.
0: Yeah.
1: Right? It's a lot of money to spend. We want to make sure it's not just five companies that it goes to. It goes to, you know, the people that have a forestry role in BC, the fisheries in the East Coast, that it's equitably distributed and it's transparent and accountable. You know, I worked at BlackBerry, which was a great technology firm back in the day as a project manager, and I like a good Gantt chart, and that's what I haven't seen yet with this, is any sort of plan like that.
0: Yeah.
1: But we need to see that to make it believable.
0: You know, if this is dependent on another layer of bureaucrats who get to determine who gets what, I think we might as well just, like, we're shooting ourselves in the foot before the beginning of the race.
1: But at the core of this, I think the idea is right. We have to protect Canadians.
0: Yeah.
1: We have to make our data sovereign and protect it. We have to treat it like energy or water. It's part of the fabric of what we are now. And whether it gets delivered in this plan or not, the idea is right. We just have to try to hold them to account.
0: Francis Sims, thank you very much. I really appreciate it.
1: Always happy to be here.
0: All right. When we come back, we are going to talk. This is another one of these people who makes me feel like I am not doing enough with my life. And if anybody had an excuse to sit on a beach and just enjoy life, it's her. But what did she decide to do? She decided to climb Everest for the second time. We'll be talking with Dr. Shauna Burke when we come back. Time for a check on the roads with 640 Toronto Big Trouble Traffic.
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0: Well, I love these stories for so many reasons. There is something for everyone to latch on to and be inspired by. And you know what? Let's just jump into to the global news piece that introduces our next guest, Dr. Shauna Burke, and the incredible journey that she's been on.
12: If you're looking to confront mortality, Mount Everest is a good place to do it. Climbing to the summit this week, Dr. Shauna Burke passed the bodies of two climbers who were killed on the trail. What pushed her forward is a lesson she says she learned from cancer.
13: Don't put off anymore what you want to do. Don't say, oh, I'll do it in the future. I'll do it in 3 or 4 months. Forget that. We don't know if we've got that. So make it happen today.
0: That's our guest who's joining us here, Dr. Shauna Burke. Welcome to the show and congratulations.
14: Oh, thank you so much. And thank you for having me on your show.
0: So, doctor, you posted the pictures and the images and, on your social media about a week ago. How long have you been back from Everest?
14: I only got back late Sunday evening, so it hasn't been all that long, and I'm just in the process now of recovering and reflecting on the whole experience.
0: Well, we'll jump into this first. I want to talk about this first. What is the recovery like from going to the highest point on Earth? How do you recover from that? What hurts the most? Did you come back with any environmental issues? I mean, did you get windburn or anything like that?
14: Well, actually, surprisingly, if you can imagine, you know, you spend about 6 weeks in high altitude. And so high altitude is very, very taxing on the body. Mm. The body breaks down over that period of time. So muscles atrophy, and you experience a lot of side effects from the high altitudes, difficulty sleeping, difficulty breathing, difficulty with digesting food. So it's very, very physically demanding and taxing. So the biggest thing for me is I have lost quite a bit of weight. And so it'll be a matter now, the fun part will be putting that weight back on.
0: Yeah, of course.
14: But now
0: that we know you've done that, and we're going to get some more details from you in a moment, but you decided, so you'd done this once before.
14: I summited Everest 21 years ago, so back in 2005, becoming the second Canadian woman to reach the summit.
0: So you did that in your younger days, and a lot has changed in your life since then, not the least of which it was is a cancer diagnosis. I think everyone at some point has asked themselves, how would I react if a doctor gave me that terrible news that nobody wants to hear? Can you tell us about that day, about when you got that diagnosis and how you felt and what you thought about your future?
14: I think a diagnosis like that is something psychologically that is very difficult, you know, to wrap your head around. For me, I was extremely healthy up until that point. I was actually training to run the Everest Marathon, and so I was probably as fit as I had ever been in my life. And so when I received the news, it was an utter shock. I just couldn't wrap my head around, you know, what was happening to me.
0: Yeah.
14: And so it took some time to process, and particularly when I received the news that it was stage 4 and it was deemed to be incurable. Yeah. That was a really, really difficult moment to get my head around. And so, yeah, it just took that time to process.
0: And at any point did the diagnosis defeat you? At any point did you lock the door in your house and say, I've been beat?
14: I was determined that I wouldn't let the diagnosis define me. And for me, it was really important to hold on to my identity. So very much exercise and sport, as you can imagine, as it has always been a big part of my life.
0: Yeah.
14: And so I also know the benefits of exercising through treatment. So I ended up, I would run to my chemotherapy infusions, have my infusion, and then I would walk home. I did that because I knew that there were benefits of staying active throughout treatment, but it was also to hold on to my identity.
0: Does incurable mean terminal?
14: Well, the terms are often used interchangeably, but there are some nuances and differences between the terms that are used. Stage 4 would mean that the cancer has actually spread to another part of the body. So for me, it metastasized from the breast to the liver. Incurable would mean very much for me that I will be on maintenance therapy. I will be on drugs for the rest of my life to make sure that we keep the cancer under control so it doesn't spread any further for as long as possible.
0: Yeah.
14: Terminal is often used when you are no longer responding to treatment. But again, there are nuances in the way people use the word.
0: It's really interesting then, because here you are in peak physical condition, and then you find out that you have this thing inside you of which you have you don't have any control over it. You can do your best with the drugs and the treatments to keep it at bay. But from what I understand, you have to go back to the doctors every few months to see if it is spread or if you've contained it. And you don't know from from appointment to appointment if you've been successful. So there's this push-pull, I have to imagine, of, you know, someone who has taken control of her physical and mental health, and that and yet on the inside of you, there is something you absolutely cannot control.
14: Absolutely. You're spot on. And I think for me, very much, my diagnosis has taught me about living in the present moment, about being in the here and now. There is so much uncertainty when living with a cancer diagnosis. Like you were just rightly pointed out, from scan to scan, you don't know what news you're going to be facing. Yeah. From appointment to appointment, you don't know what those conversations are going to hold. But I think if we can live in the present moment, it frees us then to live a lot more fully.
0: But do you allow yourself, I mean, how do you prepare for those appointments? Do you hold your breath? Is the day before a white knuckle day where you are worrying about that those tests and receiving the results of the tests? Or are you someone who has said, you know what, it's whatever, I've been doing my best, and whatever happens is going to happen?
14: I think for me, very much, I try to focus on, just like I would do in the mountains, focus on what I can control. Yeah. And let go of what I can't control. And so very much with those appointments, you know, I try to lead a healthiest lifestyle as possible, you know, looking at exercise, diet, stress management. Those are the things I can control.
0: Yeah.
14: But there are other things that I can't. And so I just try to let those go and let the cards fall where they may.
0: Okay, so this happens, and at what point do you have the idea, you know what, I need to go back to Everest? And when you start telling the people in your life, what did they say?
14: So I think the seed was planted quite early on when I received my diagnosis. I had, you know, wasn't long after when I received it, when I started to go through chemotherapy, multiple surgeries, radiotherapy, and then back to more surgery. It was through that process where I reflected on life and I began to reprioritize what was important to me. And what kept coming back into my mind was this need and desire to go back to the mountains. For me, the Himalayas are a very special place in my heart, and mountaineering is my passion.
0: Yeah.
14: And so the idea to go back to Everest was something that came to the very top of my list. And I decided to put the wheels in motion and to make it happen. Those around me, I think, were very supportive, but at the same time, I know they were very worried as well. But I think, you know, they saw me go through quite a bit of hardship with all my treatments, and they wanted me to live my life the way I wanted to live it. And so they knew it was really important to me.
0: We are going to take a break, but when we come back, more with the incredible, indomitable Dr. Shauna Burke, who, after receiving a terrible diagnosis, decided to take control and climb Everest for the second time. When we come back, Doctor, I want to know about the difference in training between the first time pre-cancer and during cancer. And I'd love to know about how you felt going up there, what it's like, and what your doctor said before you left and when you came home. Lots to discuss when we come back. This is the Ben Mulrooney Show. So, Mark,
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1: Welcome back, and I'm so glad to continue my conversation with Dr. Shauna Burke, who climbed Everest not once, but twice, and the second time she did it was following a stage 4 cancer diagnosis. And doctor, I don't think I've ever talked to anybody who's climbed Everest twice, let alone under two completely different sets of circumstances. And it occurred to me in your 20s when you first climbed. That's when we're all, none of us know, we don't know what we don't know in our 20s. We are gloriously unaware in a positive way. Nothing can hurt us. We can tackle the world. The world is our oyster. Makes sense that a 20-year-old would climb Everest. And then you did it again under completely different circumstances at a completely different phase in your life. Have you been able to compare and contrast those two experiences climbing Everest yet? Have you been able to appreciate where the similarities lie and where the differences are?
2: Yeah, I have actually. And I think very much, you know, the way the mountain is climbed has changed over the last 20 years. You know, I've seen where the infrastructure is a lot more plush, and there's a lot more luxuries that are available to climbers now. So if you can imagine, technology has improved. So things like heated boots and heated gloves are now available to climbers where they weren't available to us 20 years ago. The infrastructure down at base camp, there is also, you know, the tents are bigger, the mattresses are thicker. and so it on one level, it does make climbing the mountain a little bit easier because of the technology that has advanced. But the mountain is still a very physically demanding. It still demands of you also psychologically as well. And so I think also the way climbers prepare to go to the mountain has also changed. So I actually spent 12 weeks in a high altitude chamber where I was preparing to my body so that when I got to the mountain, it was already acclimatized. So that the shock to the system wasn't quite as big. So a lots of ways that the way you approach the mountain is very different.
1: There are two parts, there are two points on your journey that I'd love your take on. Talk to me about how you felt when you were in your 20s and now when you reached the summit. There are some people who have described that moment in almost a religious or spiritual terms. There are others who say they find peace up there. Others cry. Others weep. Others realize now that they got to walk down. They didn't consider that. Talk to me about those moments, the first time you were up there and this most recent one.
2: Well, you're absolutely right. When you get to the summit, you're only halfway there and you still have to get yourself
1: there. Others cry, others weep, others realize now that they got to walk down. They didn't consider that. Talk to me about those moments, the first time you were up there and this most recent one.
2: Well, you're absolutely right. When you get to the summit, you're only halfway there and you still have to get yourself all the way.

0: you learn how to manage your energy and your reserves. But for me, when I was 21 years ago, reaching the summit was very much a personal achievement. It was something I was really curious to know, could I physically get myself there? Did I psychologically have what it took? And so getting to the summit, actually there wasn't a cloud in the sky and I could see 360 degree views of the highest mountains in the world. And I actually looked out on the horizon. It was like I could see the curvature of the earth. Wow. That's how high up I was. It was just incredible. It was different this year.
1: How was it different this time?
0: Yeah, so I got to the summit at 3 o'clock in the morning. and so it was pitch black.
2: Yeah.
0: And so there weren't any views at all. But for me, very much getting to the summit was probably one of the most emotional moments of my life. And I think because of everything I had gone through, you know, when I got there, I did feel an incredible amount of pride, relief, gratitude, and really this deep, deep sense of achievement. And for me this year, getting to the summit, it was much more than just getting to the top of the mountain. It was a reminder to me, you know, that even the biggest challenges in life that we face, they can be overcome. You know, if you go one step at a time, I think mountains taught me the importance of perseverance, courage, and ultimately to continue to have hope. So I was hoping to use this climb as a platform to raise awareness of stage 4 cancer and to hopefully inspire other people to just keep putting one foot in front of the other when they're faced with adversity.
1: I heard the story from the Global News report that as you climbed the tallest mountain in the world, that you came across two bodies of two people who had that had died on their journey. What did you think when you saw that those bodies, those fellow climbers who hadn't made it?
0: So risk and death on Everest is very much intertwined. It's very much a reality of mountaineering. And so when you go to the mountains, you are aware that there is a chance that you might not come home. You might be one of those people who don't make it back. You know, every season on Everest, people lose their lives, and there were 5 deaths on the mountain this year, and it's very, very sad. I think there's only so much you can do to prepare yourself psychologically to face that, and it's not until you actually are in the moment and you actually see a dead body on the mountain where it really, really hits home. And you know, my thoughts right away immediately went to the loved ones of those people who had died, and just how sad it is.
1: Yeah. Doctor, I don't want to. I had a thought when you said that. You know, you went up. You had a partner, not partner. You had a passenger with you. You had your cancer that came up to the top of the mountain with you. Was there ever? Did you ever in all of your training, and I don't want to be morose and I'm not assuming here, but did you ever say to yourself, you know what, there are worse ways to go if the mountain takes me doing something that I love. If the mountain takes my life, then at least, you know, I'll be glad that I died on Everest as opposed to dying at the hands of cancer.
0: Well, that does resonate with me. And, you know, I've always been someone who believes that, you know, if you're going to die with your boots on doing something you love. And I think, you know, so often in life, we have goals, we have dreams, we have aspirations. And I think a lot of times human beings are stopped from following their passions because of fear. Yeah. And I've always believed in my life to not let fear stop me doing from what I'm passionate about doing. And so, yeah, very much for me, I made peace with the fact before going to the mountain that I could die on the mountain. And I think it's that peace with death and mortality that enabled me and freed me to continue climbing and to achieve my goal of getting to the summit.
1: And lastly, one last question about this. It, you know, I referenced your cancer as a passenger. If it occurs to me that you probably wouldn't have climbed Mount Everest again, did you not have to go through this cancer journey? How do you view your cancer today versus when you got that diagnosis?

0: I think cancer, you know, it can very much feel like a mountain that is impossible to climb. I think it's something that tests your strength, it tests your resilience, and it does that, you know, on a daily basis. Because of the uncertainty that you're living with on a day-to-day basis. But I think what summoning Everest has done for me is it's proven to myself that I can continue to live, follow my dreams, and to live, you know, a full life as I possibly can. And so I think very much it's taught me. It's taught me to live in the moment, and it's also taught me to just keep going and to take that step forward, no matter what the goal is.
1: My guest has been Dr. Shauna Burke, a hero to so many, an inspiration to so many. Doctor, thank you for giving me your time and answering all my questions. This has been a really wonderful conversation for me, and I appreciate it. And I wish you peace and health and a long life.
0: Oh, thank you so much, and thank you for having me on your show.
1: Thank you. When we come back, Dr. Eric Kam joins us. There's a debate over the technical definition of a technical recession. We'll break that down next.
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0: where conversation still matters. The Ben Mulrooney Show.
1: Are we in a recession? Are we in a technical recession? Does it matter? Here to discuss this and a few other issues is our good friend, Dr. Eric Kam, the economics professor at Toronto Metropolitan University. Doc, I'm not surprised. In Canada, we have a government that promised that we would have the fastest growing economy in the G7. Then we have 3 out of 4 quarters of negative growth. And a great many members of the press want to hold the conservatives to account because they keep calling this a recession and not a technical recession, as opposed to going to Mark Carney and say, hey, buddy, what's up?
2: Yeah, Ben, because they're a liberal sympathetic press. I mean, this is actually stupid, right? But to your point about textbook definitions, 2 consecutive quarters of negative GDP growth constitutes a technical recession.
1: What constitutes a recession, full stop?
2: The same thing. This is the problem, Ben. This is wordsmithing. It's meaningless. There's no such thing as a technical pregnancy, and there's no such thing as a technical recession. You're either in a recession or you're not. These are terms that the press is using to, again, put up a veil for the Liberal government to hide behind, and it's stupid. And what makes me really mad, among everything, is that for most Canadians, the real question here isn't whether the economists or the government should use the word recession. The question is this. Does life feel better today than it did 5 or 10 years ago? Are jobs disappearing? Are wages falling behind inflation? Are households cutting spending? Are businesses delaying investment? Is disposable income going up or down? Hint, it's down. So these are the things that people are experiencing right now.
1: Yeah.
2: Who gives a damn what funky term you give a downward motion of the economy? The reality is, economic indicators are only pointed in one direction. That's toward the toilet. So let's get past silly terms like technical that give economists and people in government a good feeling, a warm and fuzzy, like, well, we'll know what we're talking about, but they won't, because they do, because they're the ones that have to make decisions now. Do I pay my rent or do I provide dinner?
1: On Monday, one of my regular guests, Max Fawcett from the National Observer out in Alberta, said that you can absolutely go to the bank with the idea that we will not have negative growth next quarter because of $100 a barrel oil. Is that true?
2: No, that's not true at all. I wouldn't go to the bank with anything about growth right now. I mean, growth is really, it's a complicated topic and then it's easy, but it is the function of household spending, government spending, firm spending, and then what the rest of the world spends on your goods. So the reality is a lot of it is about how the government is going to statistically classify different parts of what makes up real GDP. That's why at the end of the day, it's a little bit like the unemployment rate that you and I discussed last week. Depending on what you call unemployment and what you don't, I could make the rate go up or down by about 2%. But I would really, you know, I'm not in Vegas anymore, Ben. I'm not betting on what the Canadian economy will do. I know this. I know if you keep doing the same thing, you're only going to get the same results. And I don't see any changes out of Ottawa.
1: All right, let's look at Americans who are, for Royal LePage is reporting a massive, unexpected spike of Americans searching Canadian real estate online. Is this because they have more money than we have and they can afford the stuff that we once were able to afford?
2: First of all, Royal LePage was hysterical, but that's another story. Yes. They do have more money than we do. They have more disposable income than we do. And just for the record, that's income minus taxes. There's a few things that could be going on here. And I know that a lot of people are saying all you're seeing right now is the Trump effect. People want to get out. But I actually don't think that that's the case, because that's not really an economic argument. So what I'm concerned is, what is this going, no matter what the reason is, what's motivating this, I don't care. What's going to be the effect? Well, and the first one, of course, is going to be the demand for housing, right?
1: Yeah.
2: Even if only a small fraction, Ben, of Americans who are browsing Canadian real estate websites ultimately buy a home and or relocate, then additional buyers and renters are already entering a tight housing market, and it's going to put upward pressure on home prices and rent. And so what I'm looking for is not the cause. I want the effect.
1: Yeah.
2: What is this, which is just nothing more in a sense than more immigration, be it money or people.
1: Yeah.
2: What's it going to do? Is it going to bring skills? Is it going to bring higher education, work experience? What's it going to do to our aging population and our labor shortage? So the question is, are we going to benefit from this or are we going to lose? And that's a much bigger question than just the housing market.
1: Yeah, well, this is... So because there are some who are going to look at this and say, oh, it's Americans who want to leave Trump land. And it's funny. My brain automatically went to they've got more money. and so they're coming here to buy a second home. And they assume that it's going to be they can stretch their dollar if they want. Maybe they're looking for a cottage. Maybe they're looking for something in Muskoka. Maybe they're looking for something a little pied a terre in a city like Toronto or Montreal.
2: Yes, more French. I love it. No, you know what? Look, cross-border migration intentions, it takes a lot to get to the meaning of them, right? Whether it's geopolitical, political, or economic. But I think what's going on here is nothing more, and you're right, this is an investment opportunity. If they've been watching, and they have, they know that the Canadian market, although still too fueled for most people, is relatively down in terms of the price of houses and especially the price of condominiums. Many of them are sitting empty. And as soon as you know that, there's a potential benefit for American investors who, let's not forget, Ben, still get to come to Canada, grab a coffee, and everything is on sale to the point of about 30 to 35% yeah. because of the dollar.
1: Yeah. We only have a couple of minutes left. I'd love to get your take on I apologize for throwing this curveball at you, but you're not one to mince words. What did you think of our prime minister going into Holy Blossom Temple and announcing a committee to study anti-Semitism as if he doesn't really know where it came from? And on that committee, on that 8-person committee, there is a single solitary Jew.
2: Well, I mean, listen, it's like most things Carney does. When you're straight out of central casting, you look good and you sound good, but your message is vacuous. I heard the speech. He said nothing. He put together a committee to study this. Ask anyone who lives at Bathurst and Shepherd if they need a committee to study the fact that some of them are scared to come out of their homes because of the lynch mobs that walk down the street. And then you look, I'm not even going to repeat this jerk off's name, but you know who I'm talking about. A couple of the people on that committee are tried and true Jew haters. So I don't understand why the prime minister just can't get anything right. And this one was low-hanging fruit.
1: Yeah.
2: Get in and condemn it and say we're going to do better and here's how. But he did all but none of those things, Ben.
1: And the last point I want to bring up, because I just found this odd. Like, he didn't wear a kippah in the temple, which every time I have been in a temple and I've had to do anything, even if it's not a religious ceremony, out of respect, I put it on. What do you make of that?
2: I make of that two things, and I'm not trying to suck up. But number one, you're a person of class and dignity and respect. And so you know when you walk into a synagogue, you cover your head. You would do the same in a mosque. You would do the same anywhere where that is protocol, number one. Number two, if there's nothing else about this guy, he's consistent. And he consistently doesn't seem to care about Jews or Jewish practices. So I wasn't surprised at all. But like you, I think it has meaning. I think everything in this war on Jewish people has meaning. And like everything else, big talk, no action. Thank you, Mr. Prime Minister.
1: I knew if I threw a curveball at you, you'd hit it out of the park. Thank you very much, my friend. We'll talk to you soon.
2: Stay healthy, Ben.
1: And just a reminder, if you want more BMS, we put out a podcast every day, and you can find even more content on X, on Instagram, and on YouTube. Coming up for our Toronto audience, a very troubling story. The Special Investigations Unit has charged a Toronto police officer with a pretty bad crime. We'll tell you what it is after the break.
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14: From the National Newsroom of the Canadian Press, I'm Rob Westgate. Treaty chiefs representing First Nations across the West say they are willing to carry out acts of civil disobedience, if necessary, to fight Alberta Premier Danielle Smith's separation vote. Treaty 8 Grand Chief Trevor McCready says Smith needs to put a stop to the upcoming referendum on the matter without full consultation and consent from Treaty 8 First Nations.
15: The courts have determined time and time again our rights, yet we have a premier that seems to think that all our rights don't matter, that treaty rights don't matter, that our people don't matter.
14: Smith has said that she supports the province staying in Canada, but that Albertans deserve the opportunity to go to the ballot box and resolve the long-running debate over its role in Confederation. Now, next door to British Columbia, where Jordan Keeley, an independent member of BC's legislature, says he is innocent of the accusation of sexual assault against him and will prove it in court.
16: The BC Prosecution Service released a statement saying Keeley had been charged with sexual assault for allegations that date back to before he was elected in October 2024. The service says the alleged offenses occurred between January 1st and September 20th of that year in Fort St. John. Keeley's statement says he will continue to advocate for his constituents and the region. The service says a special prosecutor was appointed to oversee the case after an investigation by the RCMP. Terry Theodore, The Canadian Press, Vancouver.
14: Now, south of the border we go as the Trump administration targets Cuba's president with new sanctions.
17: The United States has imposed sanctions on Cuba's President Miguel Díaz-Canel, along with four other individuals, including Alejandro Castro Espín, the son of former President Raúl Castro. Trump has ratcheted up talk of a regime change in Cuba after pledging to conduct a friendly takeover of the country if its leadership did not open its economy to American investment and kick out U.S. adversaries. Secretary of State Marco Rubio has said Trump's preference is to reach a deal with the island's socialist leadership, but has said he is doubtful the U.S. can reach a diplomatic resolution with the island's current government. I'm Lisa Dwyer.
14: And finally, the finishing touches are being applied to the Toronto Stadium set to host the FIFA World Cup. Don Hardman, Executive Director, Stadium and Venue Management, FIFA 26 Canada, says preparations are on track for next week's opening.
18: The fence line is in place. The scanners are in place. So we're really happy about where we're at in advance. You know, we kick off open gates 11 o'clock next Friday, so we're going to be good to go. The pitch has been quiet, no football on it since the 10th of May, so the team here at MLSE has done a great job to get that pitch top-notch.
14: The venue, normally called BMO Field, will host six games during the tournament, including Canada's first against Bosnia-Herzegovina. This is the Canadian Press. In sports, starting off at the Stanley Cup Final with the Carolina Hurricanes downing the Golden Knights 4-3 in overtime. The seven-game series now tied at a game apiece. Game 3 is set for Saturday in Las Vegas. Now onto the diamond, where Chad Dallas allowed one run in 3 2/3 innings in his Major League debut, combining with five other Toronto pitchers on a four-hitter as the Blue Jays beat Chris Sale and the Atlanta Braves 7-2, ending a four-game losing streak. The CFL is back in action with the Montreal Alouettes defeating the Hamilton Tiger Cats 30-27 in overtime, giving credit to Jose Maltos Diaz and his timely 17-yard field goal for the win. And finally, from the NFL, the Los Angeles Chargers agree to terms with first-round draft pick and Ottawa native Akeem Mezidor. The outside linebacker from Miami was the 22nd pick overall in the first round of the NFL draft. From the Canadian Press, I'm Rob Westgate.
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20: Humanity has always been beset by disasters, whether they've been acts of God or something we somehow brought on ourselves. War, disease, earthquakes, famine, floods, volcanic eruptions, fire, plane crashes, industrial accidents, sinking ships, extreme weather. The worst disaster of all time? Probably the influenza epidemic of 1918 to 1920. It's possible that up to 100 million people died during that three-year period. Then again, World War II was worse. By some estimates, the death toll was 120 million. And the Black Death of the 14th century was really, really bad. It may have claimed up to 200 million lives, or about 20% of the population of the planet at the time. Then there are the kinds of things that happen when people are supposed to be having fun. On February 14th, 2004, the roof of an indoor water park in Moscow collapsed, killing 28 people. On December 8th, 1863, up to 3,000 people were killed in a fire at a church celebration in Santiago, Chile. Or how about something like this? Sometime around the year 283, a wall at Circus Maximus, the chariot racing stadium in Rome, collapsed. It's said that 13,000 spectators died. And that happened about 150 years after a previous collapse where there were around 1,500 deaths. The universe is going to do what the universe is going to do. You can be as careful as humanly possible, yet still get caught up in something awful. This applies to the world of rock, too. It has seen its own situations where there has been loss of life. These occasions need to be remembered and memorialized so we can minimize the chances of these things ever happening again. This is a list of rock's greatest disasters.
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0: Yeah, there was a lot of police. There had to be at least maybe 10 police cars. And when I was heading back that way after I was leaving, there were more coming in. And I figured if it's this many police cars coming, it's something really serious. It's not just a little stabbing or something. It has to be probably somebody getting shot.
13: Breaking news, weather, and traffic. We've got it all on QR Calgary, 770 CHQR.

The tragically hit from 1994 and the Day for Night album with Nautical Disaster. That's one of the many hip songs that grew from Gord Downie's improvisations in the middle of performances of New Orleans is Sinking. Gord was a really well-read guy, and he probably took inspiration from the story of the sinking of the Bismarck off the coast of France by British planes on May 26, 1941. 2,200 people died in that battle. Another possibility was that he was thinking of Captain Quint in the movie Jaws when he told the story of the sinking of a ship where 1,100 men went into the water and 316 came out, and the sharks took the rest. Hey, Jaws is one of Gord's all-time favorite movies. That explains why he wore that t-shirt on the last Hip Tour. Hello again, I'm Alan Cross, and I'm warning you, this is going to be a grim episode. We're going to look at some of the worst music-related disasters in history, and the body count is high. We're going to start with something that claimed a single life, but had ramifications worldwide. On Saturday, June 16th, 2012, a stage was almost finished being built at Downsview Park in Toronto, ahead of that night's gig headlined by Radiohead. At about 4 o'clock in the afternoon, just before the band was due on stage for a sound check, something that had been delayed because things were running behind, and about an hour before the gates were to open, the stage roof collapsed. Scott Johnson, Phil Selway's drum tech, was crushed by a 5,000-pound video monitor. 3 other people were hurt, one seriously. Most of the band's lighting and stage gear was written off. In the aftermath, a long and confusing inquest was held involving the Ontario Ministry of Labor, Live Nation, the promoter, and Optex, the company commissioned to build the stage. The first case ended in a mistrial on a technical reason, so things had to start from scratch. In the end, it was determined that the roof design was outdated and not capable of holding 76,000 pounds of equipment. 28 recommendations came from a jury looking into the disaster, and Scott Johnson's death was declared accidental. The engineer at the center of everything acknowledged that errors were made, but nobody ever went to jail. Radiohead didn't play Toronto again until July 19th, 2018. The case had stalled at the time, so Tom York was very vocal about what was going on from the stage. And then the band held a moment of silence for Scott, which, in all honesty, probably could have gone better. Radiohead then launched into this song.

Limp Bizkit found themselves in a bad situation at the Big Day Out Festival in Sydney, Australia. During their set, a massive mosh pit formed in front of the stage. A woman named Jessica Michalek was crushed. Security got her out of the pit and to the hospital, but she died of a heart attack 5 days later. The band says they tried to tell organizers that they needed to take more precautions, and in the end, an investigation by the state coroner found that the promoters were, in fact, liable for not policing the crowd density in front of the stage. At the same time, Limp Bizkit, vocalist Fred Durst especially, riled up the crowd so much that something bad was almost an inevitability. Lawsuits were filed, but all were dismissed. But then, in 2005, Limp Bizkit was sued by an insurance company so they wouldn't have to pay legal fees. Again, the charge was that Durst had incited the crowd, causing them to rush the stage.

0: Next on the list is the Donington disaster of August 28, 1988. This was a big outdoor rock show at a racetrack in Donington, England. Guns N' Roses, Kiss, Iron Maiden, and others were on the bill. During the Gunner set, there was a crowd collapse situation. Two men were stuck at the bottom of the pile, and they were pushed so deep into the mud that their dead bodies literally needed to be dug out. We've just started. More of rock's and music's greatest disasters coming up.
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0: Here's the story of another crowd collapse. This one happened in front of the Orange Stage at the Roskilde Festival in Denmark on June 30th, 2000. At around 10:30 that night, with 50,000 people on site, Pearl Jam started their set. About 30 minutes into the show, a bunch of people fell down, all in one specific area, knocked off balance by waves undulating through the crowd on the rain-slick, muddy ground. This created a hole in the crowd consisting of people who had fallen. Even though it was only a few meters square, it created a negative space that quickly filled up with bodies. Although this happened fairly close to the stage, it was far enough away and the crowd was thick enough that security had a hard time reaching the area. Pearl Jam stopped the show, but for many it was too late. Those at the bottom of that initial hole died of asphyxiation, probably within 5 minutes of falling down. 10 ambulances were rushed to the scene. In total, 9 people died. 26 were injured, 3 of them seriously. No one was found to be on drugs or seriously drunk. There was a massive investigation into what happened, and Pearl Jam was so traumatized by the event that they seriously considered breaking up. Here's their statement. "This is so painful. I think we are all waiting for someone to wake us up and say it was just a horrible nightmare. And there are absolutely no words to express our anguish in regard to the parents and loved ones of these precious lives that were lost. We have not yet been told what actually occurred, but it seemed to be random and sickeningly quick. It doesn't make sense. When you agree to play at a festival of this size and reputation, it is impossible to imagine such a heart-wrenching scenario. Our lives will never be the same, but we do know that nothing is compared to the grief of the families and the friends of those involved. It is so tragic. There are no words." In the end, some new safety measures were put in place that were subsequently adopted by festivals around the world. In 2002, Pearl Jam released a single called "Love Boat Captain" from the Riot Act album. If you listen to the lyrics, you'll hear a reference to the 9 fans Pearl Jam and everybody lost that day.

0: Pearl Jam and Love Boat Captain, referencing the 9 fans who died during their set at the Roskilde Festival in 2000. Eddie Vedder has addressed the Roskilde tragedy several times. This is from June 27th, 2007 in Copenhagen.
1: But, it wasn't just, I know that we were here as a band, but also our family. We all went through that together, all of our crew that we've been with for 15 years. And I know a lot of you were there, and your friends were there. And showing such strength to be here, and we were so, I can't tell you, it is the highest honor to have you, your presence here tonight, is some of the family and relatives and friends of those who we missed so much over the last 7 years. Thank you so much.

0: And somebody said to me that this would be good, that this would be there would be some closure, and I said no, there's no closure. Is that the word in English? There's no closure, there's no end of the street. You know, we each have our own road, and we all have these roads and these paths, and they're still going. And so I see it, and we see it as all of us, all of our roads meeting together here again after 7 years, and meeting together and seeing each other down the road and gathering and seeing that we're doing okay. And that we've learned things, and we've come closer, and we've become smarter, and we've become better people, and more caring, and more understanding of the world, and more understanding of loss, and it's just, I'm so glad, we are so glad we had this opportunity to connect like this, and I imagine there's some healing happening, and I feel it, and I hope you do too, and thank you so much.
1: Now let's move on to something that happened in Houston in late 2021. 10 people died during Travis Scott's set during the Astroworld Festival on November 5th, 2021. 8 on site and 2 more later in the hospital, all of something called compressive asphyxiation, and all between the ages of 14 and 27. Around 300 people, at least 300 people, were injured. Again, it was another crowd crush situation. They were trampled and smothered in a gross failure of crowd control, crowd safety, and security. And while this was happening, Travis Scott continued with his set for over an hour. The investigation into this one will take a very long time, and it'll take forever to sort out the more than 3,000 lawsuits that have been filed. Meanwhile, promoters worldwide have noted what happened and have changed the way festivals are policed and secured. Staging a music festival is a complicated thing. Whenever you have the population of a decent-sized city hanging around in a field for a day or a weekend, you're going to have challenges. Add in heat, poor sanitation, rain, drugs, alcohol, and things can get out of control very quickly. Take the case of the 30th anniversary Woodstock concert in Rome, New York, on July 23rd, 24th, and 25th, 1999. The event was held at an old Air Force base that had been declared, believe it or not, a hazardous waste site. Temperatures were in the high 30s. Because it was an Air Force base, there were miles and miles of hot concrete and asphalt. And because it was an Air Force base, there weren't exactly a lot of trees with shade. So why hold it there? Because Air Force bases tend to have a defensible perimeter. So no gate crashers, like Woodstock organizers saw in 1994 and also in 1969. Things were pretty screwed up from the start. Planners really messed up. High ticket prices, people stood in line for the water fountains for hours, all the portable toilets overflowed. Even some of the security people hired for the gig walked off the job. You couldn't bring in your own food. And when you got on site, you found that a bottle of water was $4. And if you wanted a bag of ice, that was 15. Those prices were set by the organizers, not the vendors, apparently. When the vendors asked if they could cut people some slack with prices, the Woodstock people said, no, that's going to cut into our profits. Now, that point has been disputed, but it was brought up. Add in the fact that the lineup was filled with intense and angry new metal bands. Limp Bizkit, Korn, Kid Rock, Rage Against the Machine, Metallica, tons of male rage and testosterone. The frustration and the negative energy of the 200,000 people grew into hatred, and the hatred turned into violence. By Sunday, it was downright scary and dangerous. The mob took over, starting with a ton of vandalism after Limp Bizkit played their hit Break Stuff on Saturday. The vibe continued through Sunday, and that's when the real violence began. The Chili Peppers took the stage that night, and things went to hell. A peace group called PAX had given away 100,000 candles with the idea of holding a Sunday night candlelight vigil during the Pepper set. But the mob used the candles to set everything on fire. Vendor booths were looted and then went up in flames. Bonfires were started. The walls surrounding the site were made up of 12-foot sheets of plywood, and they burned real good, too. The on-site ATM machines were savaged. Merchandise tables and storage areas were cleaned out and then burned. Even one of the speaker towers was set on fire and toppled over. MTV described the scene as out of a concentration camp. In other words, it was ultra ugly. and it was probably a bad idea for the Chili Peppers to launch into their cover of Jimi Hendrix's Fire, which, you know, only encouraged more fire. In other words, it was ultra ugly. And it was probably a bad idea for the Chili Peppers to launch into their cover of Jimi Hendrix's Fire, which, you know, only encouraged more fire.

0: Six people were injured and just seven were initially arrested. But many more people were injured, and there were many reports of sexual assault. Plus, the property damage was off the charts. Investigations that followed resulted in a total of 39 arrests on charges that ranged from disorderly conduct to, wait for it, sodomy. And there was at least one death. A 31-year-old man from St. Petersburg, Florida, died of heat exhaustion complicated by diabetes. Bottom line was that Woodstock 99 has gone down in history as one of the worst events of its kind ever, a total disaster. In 2016, there was another kind of disaster at the Time Warp Festival in Buenos Aires. Six people died on the first night from bad drugs. Four others were hospitalized in critical condition. They were all poisoned. It was so bad that the second day of the festival was immediately canceled. The festival organizers were arrested and charged with facilitating a place where people could purchase drugs. Argentina banned electronic music festivals after that. Whenever you go through the stories of rock disasters, you always end up what happened at a Who concert in Cincinnati on December 3rd, 1979. 18,348 tickets had been sold for a show at Riverfront Coliseum. It was a total sellout. Word came from a local radio station that the doors would open at 3 p.m. That never happened, and by 5 o'clock, there was a big crowd outside with many people holding general admission tickets. They wanted to get in first so they could be as close to the stage as possible. At first, only two doors were open, and some people got in. But everyone else waiting in front of the doors were stuck with nowhere to go. At 7:15, they heard some music coming from inside the venue. Thinking that The Who had gone on stage earlier than scheduled, everybody started to push forward towards the doors that were open, which were only those two original doors. Somebody threw a bottle and broke the glass on the doors. And then it was on. The crowd attacked the doors as everyone from behind pushed. But the pressure was such that no one could open any of the other doors. In the crush over the next 40 minutes, people were trampled and injured. 11 people died of asphyxiation and 26 others were hurt. Most of the dead were in their teens and early 20s. Here's a news report from back then.
1: And now, a rock concert in the news. Thousands of young people had gathered hours early to get into Riverfront Coliseum in Cincinnati, Ohio. The attraction was the British rock band, The Who. Suddenly, one pair of doors to the Coliseum was broken open, and the waiting throng rushed inside, eager to get the best possible seats. In the stampede, 11 people were killed, 8 others seriously injured. Rock music fans everywhere were shocked. Observers blamed the tragedy on several factors. Most of the seats, 80%, were general admission. That meant the first fans into the Coliseum would get the best places, and that encouraged the rush. Also, many of the kids had been waiting hours to get in. Some had been drinking or using drugs. The concert went on as planned, but the members of The Who were badly shaken.
2: If it had happened inside the hall, I

0: that I would ever play again. There is a kind of a football game, boxing match feeling to a rock concert, and it's what guys seem to get off on. You know, they like this high energy sort of event.
1: The Who asked authorities to help make future rock concerts safe, and later this week, their concert in Buffalo, New York was. Unlike Cincinnati, all Buffalo seats were reserved. I'm Christopher Glenn with a rock tragedy in the news.
2: Another 11 people died in a stampede at a music festival in Morocco on May 23, 2009. The gig was in the Hey Nada Stadium in the city of Rabat, and the attraction was a free concert by Abdelaziz Stati. Other gigs were happening around the area, including one by Stevie Wonder. And as all the other shows finished up, everyone, about 70,000 in total, moved to the stadium. A stampede resulted. A wire fence collapsed, and 8 people were caught underneath. 11 dead of asphyxiation, and close to a dozen injured. 21 people died in the German city of Duisburg on July 24, 2010. It was the annual free Love Parade electronic dance music festival. The one entrance to the festival grounds involved a long, narrow tunnel. When police saw that it was getting really, really dangerously crowded, they sealed off the tunnel and shouted at people to turn around and get back. But people kept pushing into the tunnel. There was a crush, and the pressure was so great that autopsies on the dead revealed that all their ribs had been broken. 15 people died on site, while another 6 died in hospital. More than 700 injuries were reported. In 2014, a German band called Axis released this song called 21 Crosses, which demanded answers.

0: That song ends with a recitation of the names of all the people who died during the 2010 Love Parade disaster. Still to come, fires, more stampedes, and even a couple of terrorist attacks.
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0: This program is a grim accounting of the worst disasters in the history of music and rock specifically. And here's the first fire on the list. It's known as the Ghost Ship Disaster. Just before midnight on December 2nd, 2016, an old warehouse in Oakland, California that had been converted into a series of artist lofts went up in flames during a concert in the building. This was supposed to be just an industrial site. It had not been zoned for residential or entertainment purposes. That means inadequate safety measures everywhere. There were piles of flammable trash and debris. Some illegal construction had taken place with no inspections. There were no sprinklers. There were no fire alarms, no smoke alarms, no fire extinguishers, inadequate exit routes, electrical problems. The place was a death trap. The concert was on the second floor and put on by a house music label called 100% Silk. Somewhere around 100 people were there. And then the fire breaks out. It looks like it may have been a bad electrical appliance, maybe a fridge, maybe something else. Maybe it was just an overloaded electrical circuit. Whatever the case, when the fire broke out, it quickly started to consume all the flammable stuff in the building. And because there had been so much makeshift construction, getting out was almost impossible because it was a maze. And no one could see because of the thick, dark smoke. It was also midnight. The main staircase down from the second floor was made of nothing more than wooden pallets. And when it went up in flames, there was no way down. People were trapped. The fire got bigger and bigger. And 22 minutes after the first fire trucks arrived, the second floor collapsed. 36 people died. The master tenant of the building and his assistant were charged with involuntary manslaughter. One of them was acquitted, and the other was sentenced to 12 years in jail. Lawsuits flew. $33 million was paid out in one series. And the electric company settled another series of suits out of court. Here's another stampede tragedy. On May 30th, 1991, thousands of people were at a music and beer festival in the Belarusian city of Minsk when a storm hit. Hundreds of people ran for the nearby underground metro station to get out of the rain and the lightning and the thunder. But because the music festival involved a lot of beer, many people were quite drunk. The rain made the steps of the station very slippery. There was pushing and shoving. Many women were wearing high heels, and they were among the first to slip and fall down the stairs. That's when the bodies started piling up. When emergency responders arrived, they found two layers of people. On the bottom layer, everybody was dead, crushed by a second layer on top of them. The death toll was at least 53, with somewhere around 150 injured, some of them very badly. One of the most shocking terrorist attacks to ever hit Europe happened at a concert on November 13, 2015, at a Paris venue called the Bataclan. The show was sold out, packed with French fans of Eagles of Death Metal. There were about 1,500 people in the building. The show started at 8:45.

At 9:45, with the band about 45 minutes into their set, a couple of explosions went off outside the Stade de France. It was a couple of suicide bombers. At that very same time, a group of gunmen drove up to a row of restaurants with outdoor patios and opened fire with AK-47s. Another guy walked into a bar and blew himself up. Then a black Volkswagen bearing Belgian license plates that had been badly parked nearby the Bataclan for 2 hours showed signs of movement. Three men, all dressed in black and wearing suicide vests, were inside. At 9:42, a text message was sent by one of them. "We've left. We're starting," it read. At 9:49, the men got out with AK-47s. They walked to the door of the Bataclan and shot the doorman and some people who were smoking outside. Then they muscled their way inside just as Eagles of Death Metal

0: Eagles of Death Metal got as far as the guitar solo before the gunman opened fire. Guitar tech first thought it was just the sound system getting fried, maybe some fuses popping, but no. Standing at the back of the concert hall, the gunman just stood there, firing off round after round after round in the crowded general admission area in front of the stage. The first victims were standing at the bar at the back near the door. It sounded like this. It was chaos. The lights went out with the only illumination coming from muzzle flashes. People hit the floor looking for cover. The shooting lasted for at least 10 minutes before the gunman reloaded. And then they started to shoot again, at random. They found four survivors on the floor and shot them, after kicking bodies to see if anyone was playing dead. Anyone else who moved when they got kicked were shot. Two gunmen went up into the balconies and shot more people while the third stayed downstairs, picking off people trying to escape. Meanwhile, during that brief break in the gunfire when everybody was reloading, people tried to escape. Those up in the balcony sought safety in the toilets or on the roof by forcing open a trapdoor. Others broke open the false ceiling and hid in the metal rafters. Some found their way into the dressing rooms where the band was, barricading the door with a fridge and some furniture. Some managed to escape through the emergency exits behind a curtain on the stage, scrambling over dead bodies on the floor. At 10:15, police arrived and locked down the building. One of the attackers was killed as he stood on stage pointing his gun at the door. The remaining two took about 20 hostages in the balcony. Some were forced to act as lookouts, and if they refused, they were threatened with being shot. Both gunmen retreated to a room at the end of a hallway that was only about a meter wide. About 20 hostages were in front of them, acting as human shields. The cops tried to negotiate over a cell phone for almost an hour, but all the gunmen wanted to talk about was what France was doing in Syria. At 12:18 a.m., the order was given to storm the gunmen. That lasted 3 minutes. The first gunman detonated a suicide belt. The second tried the same thing, but was shot first. After that, it was just a matter of sorting the dead from the injured from the traumatized. In the end, 89 people died, including the Eagles of Death Metal tour manager. In all, 20 men were charged with plotting these different attacks: the stadium, the restaurants, the bar, and the Bataclan. The trial went on for years, finally wrapping up in 2022. Along with the rest of the band and 300 survivors, Eagles of Death Metal singer Jesse Hughes returned to Paris to testify. "Evil did not win," he said. "You can't kill rock and roll." 3 months after the shootings, Eagles of Death Metal returned to Paris to finish the show. And they did. Here are a few more disasters. January 1st, 2009, a fire broke out at the Santika Club in Bangkok. 66 people died, 222 injured. Then there's the Station Nightfire Club in Warwick, Rhode Island on February 20th, 2003. That was awful. Great White was performing when some pyro ignited some flammable acoustic foam in the walls and ceilings, like this. It took about a minute for almost everything to go up in a flash. Within 2 minutes, you couldn't see because there was thick black smoke everywhere. In the rush to get out, 100 people were killed. 230 were injured. The Beverly Hills Superclub fire, south of Cincinnati, killed 165 people on May 28, 1977. The attraction that night was singer John Davidson. The fire code capacity was 1,500, but there were 3,000 people there. Overcrowding mixed with faulty wiring and inadequate fire exits were to blame. We can probably include the Moscow theater hostage crisis that began on October 23, 2002 on our list. This is when Chechen rebels took over the Dubrovka theater, where around 900 people were watching a musical. Up to 50 armed gunmen stormed the place. The crisis lasted 4 days. It ended when authorities pumped in a noxious gas, apparently based on fentanyl, in hopes of anesthetizing everyone, including the gunmen. But some of the hostage takers had gas masks. The shooting started. No one is sure exactly how many people died. Could be 200, could be 300, could be more. Over 700 were injured. And if you want to go down a real rabbit hole, read up on how this tragedy spiraled into a number of theories and conspiracies that led back through Russia's FSB security service all the way up to Vladimir Putin. And finally, the Cromanon fire in Buenos Aires. A rock band called Caballeros was playing for 4,000 people. This was December 30th, 2004. The problem was that the legal capacity of this venue was just 1,500. And like the Station Club fire in Rhode Island, some pyro ignited some insulating foam on the roof and a plastic net filled with decorations. It took seconds for it to literally start raining fire on the crowd. Four of the six doors leading out were locked. Two emergency exits were blocked. There were no fire safety systems, including no alarm. And of the 15 fire extinguishers on site, 10 didn't work. In the end, 194 people died and 1,432 were injured. The trial that followed resulted in people being sent to jail for as long as 20 years. The members of the band, Caballeros, didn't face any jail time in the first trial in 2009, but they were ruled to have shared responsibility in the second trial in 2011. Why? Because witnesses said that they encouraged the crowd to fire off flares. Back in a moment.
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0: Concerts and festivals are generally much, much safer than they used to be. Crowd control, security, fire safety, and emergency response has improved greatly. Some festivals even take great care to ensure that no bad drugs are sold on site. But as we saw with Astroworld, problems remain. The biggest incentive to improve things is money. Sorry to say that, but it's true. Specifically, any lawsuits that might result from something going wrong. Just ask Live Nation and Travis Scott how expensive that can be. Unfortunately, disasters like this affect all of us. Concerts and festivals require insurance, and when something bad happens and payouts are necessary, insurance premiums go up, and that gets passed on in the price of a concert ticket. And if you don't have insurance, man, you should not be in the music venue business at all. More stories can be found with the hundreds of ongoing history podcasts available on all platforms. Just download and go. I also invite you to join me at my website, which is ajournalofmusicalthings.com. It's updated daily, and you should have the free daily newsletter by now. 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I'm at alan@alancross.ca. Technical production is by Rob Johnston. Be careful out there. I'm Alan Cross.
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3: From the National Newsroom of the Canadian Press, I'm Rob Westgate. Canada's business community says a trade deal clearing the way for goods to flow more freely into the U.S. should be the top goal as negotiators gear up for a review of the North American Free Trade Pact. But corporate leaders disagree on just how to get there, diverging on whether a quick and dirty deal or a wait-and-see approach offers the best path to stability. Candace Lang with the Canadian Chamber of Commerce says she's hoping for a simple renewal of the Canada-United States-Mexico agreement, or at least something close to it. Statistics Canada, meantime, is expected to release its labor market report for the month of May this morning. The consensus among economists, polled by Reuters, shows that they're anticipating employers added about 10,000 positions last month. That's following a loss of nearly 18,000 jobs in April. They also expect that the unemployment rate will remain unchanged at 6.9%. Quebec's health minister may be set to table a bill looking to ban energy drinks for teens, but one conservative member of the National Assembly thinks the government should pump the brakes. Maite Blanchette-Vezina says she is not opposed to the ban, but wants to debate its merits in full. Calls to ban the sale of energy drinks to those under the age of 16 grew after the death of 15-year-old Zachary Myron, who died after drinking a can of Red Bull while on ADHD medication. The Federation of Canadian Municipalities Big City Mayors Caucus was held in Edmonton yesterday, and the group agreed that more needs to be done to help reduce homelessness across the country. Mayor Josh Morgan of London, Ontario, says municipal leaders have solutions, but they need the resources to implement them. Much like key nation-building endeavors, he says Ottawa should view eliminating the issue as being on par with major energy and infrastructure projects. The Federation says Ottawa should spend $3.5 billion annually and make the issue part of the national housing strategy. Now, turning our eyes south of the border, a hearing is scheduled for today in front of a 3-judge appeals court panel in Washington, D.C. over that massive ballroom project at the White House. ABC's Peter Harlambos has more.
4: The fate of Donald Trump's ballroom plans are in the hands of these 3 judges who are scheduled to hear arguments at 9:30 this morning about whether a judge was correct in issuing an injunction in March blocking the construction of this East Wing ballroom.
3: A Republican-backed measure that would have provided $1 billion in funding, some of which would have gone to the ballroom, has been dropped by lawmakers. The Trump administration has framed the ballroom project as a national security issue following the most recent assassination attempt targeting Donald Trump. This is the Canadian Press. In sports, Game 2 of the Stanley Cup Final goes to the Carolina Hurricanes. The Canes edging the Vegas Golden Knights 4-3 in overtime. The 7-game series now shifts to the desert, where Vegas hosts Games 3 and 4, with Game 3 going Saturday. Over to the majors, the Toronto Blue Jays are back in the win column after losing 4 straight. They managed to down the Atlanta Braves 7-2 with a strong performance from the club's pitching staff. Now for some Canadian football. Jose Maltos Diaz's 17-yard field goal earned the Montreal Alouettes a 30-27 overtime win over the Hamilton Tiger Cats. That game, the opener of the CFL regular season. And finally, Canada's women's volleyball team made some history in FIVB Volleyball Nations League action, the Canadians defeating the U.S. squad for the first time in the tournament's history, sweeping the Olympic silver medalist 3-0 at Videotron Center in Quebec City. The Canadians will next play France on Saturday. From the Canadian Press, I'm Rob Westgate.
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6: Welcome in, pull up a bar stool, here's some of what's coming up on the show. You might expect to catch rabies from a raccoon, but definitely not this. Halfway through the hour, you'll learn about one of the wildest cases of rabies in recent history. A man encounters a skunk, protecting a kitten, passes away, donates an organ, and transmits rabies to its recipient. Then after that, do you love next day shipping on a popular online store? Wait till you hear about what it may be costing the people in warehouses behind the scenes. That towards the end of the hour. Okay, those are some of the topics for the evening show. There's gonna be more, you're gonna learn more. Let's just dive in though. Shocking news from the animal world. If you own a cat, you have an increased chance of getting or contracting, I don't know how this stuff works, schizophrenia. That's according to a new study. I'm here with Dr. Cliff Redford. It is vet talk, it is pet talk, it is maybe also cat talk. And Cliff is a schizophrenia expert. Sorry, no, Kit is, Cliff is an animal expert.
7: I don't know if either one of those are true, but I will take it. Thank you. Yes, this is the funny feline factual freaky not Friday podcast. I don't know.
5: Yeah, radio show. Who knows?
7: Radio show. Who knows? We're not really sure.
5: We're both. Yes. We're both. You listen to it on the radio, and then later you listen to it as a podcast.
7: You do a podcast. There you go. You are multitasking. This was an interesting one at first. There was a study. There was an analysis of studies done in Australia a couple of years ago, and they started to see a possible link between owning cats, especially when you were young, and later on being diagnosed. You don't catch schizophrenia. You're diagnosed with schizophrenia or various similar psychoses. And, you know, it talked about in 1995, there was some worry that the toxoplasma parasite was causing, again, schizophrenia or similar psychotic episodes, I guess. And then they sort of washed that away and said that wasn't true. But then these guys in Australia, just random guys in Australia, analyzed 17 studies and did kind of maybe sort of find a link. So let's talk a little bit about toxoplasma.
5: Yeah, this is the brain fungus, even though it's not a fungus, it's a parasite that cats give people. It occurs a lot more in warmer climates, so it's like really high in Brazil and stuff.
7: Yeah, Brazil, South US, not in Canada.
5: People think that like parasites, they don't control behavior. But this parasite is wild. It's meant to infect mice, and it makes the smell of cat urine pleasant to mice, which normally mice are like, no, I don't want to smell that. I don't want to
7: get eaten. Yeah.
5: It basically controls the mouse's brain to make them less scared of cats. Therefore, the cat's more likely to eat it. And that's how the parasite like propagates or something like that. Did I get that clearly?
7: You got that very clearly. There's a lot of diseases, a lot of infections, viruses, and bacteria and parasites that can do this.
5: I know.
7: Rabies is a classic example.
5: Yes, and we'll be talking about rabies later in the show, but please keep going.
7: You know, it makes your friendly old yeller turn into a dog that's likely to bite you. And spoiler alert, if you haven't seen the movie from the 50s, they end up having to get rid of old yeller. Very, very sad movie. Maybe why I became a veterinarian. But anyway, so what they've discovered is this toxoplasma parasite actually changes neurotransmitters, and they know neurotransmitters affect psychological function and mental health and behavior in people. Now, you can also get toxo from undercooked meat, from contaminated water. But as far as vet talk, pet talk, cat talk, it can come from infected cat poop. They feel that up to 40 million people in the U.S. have been infected or are infected with toxo, but are asymptomatic. But then they're worried about these neurotransmitter changes.
5: The neurotransmitter changes. So it changes mice's brains. But in humans, people become like
8: more likely to take risks, more likely to speed, more likely to skydive if they become infected. And many, many people are infected. And wash your hands after you clean your cat's litter box, I guess is the short on that.
7: Pretty much, yeah. It also causes abortions in early pregnancies with women. So if toxo is a possibility, again, it's been proven not to be an issue in Canada. So north of that 49th, we're protected. Great White North, eh? But, you know, if someone in your family is pregnant, they shouldn't be cleaning the litter, even regardless of toxo. Like, there's germs. There's a lot of bacteria. So whoever else is in the family, they got to take care of that. But the problem is this report started to fall apart at the end. And they looked at a bunch of covariables. They took out covariables and they said, okay, cat ownership might be a two-time increase to developing or being diagnosed with schizophrenia. But then in the US, they did a study of 354 students that were actually psychology students. And they did a bunch of tests to give them what's called a schizotypy score. And the ones that owned cats or used to own cats did not score differently. But then they found the students that had were bitten by cats in the past did have increased risks of schizophrenia. So maybe it's the Pastorella multocida. In the end, the specialist said there is a need for more funding and more high quality studies, which I don't disagree, but I think that's what ended up happening in this study.
8: So slightly increased chance maybe of certain mental health things if you get toxoplasmosis, maybe at a young age from your cat, but maybe not. Unclear. Some studies say it, some studies don't. So we don't really need to worry too much.
7: Correct. Just be kind to your cat.
8: Be kind to your cat.
7: Be kind to your cat.
8: And wash your hands after you touch it.
7: Again, I'm not a doctor, but I'm pretty sure it's an important idea to clean your hands after you handle feces from any animal.
8: I'm here with Dr. Cliff Redford, a veterinarian. We're discussing cat stories. If you love cats, or if you don't, I mean, if you don't love cats, the whole schizophrenia thing might give you joy. I don't know. But let's talk this. My cat doesn't snore, but I, like many cat owners, go on YouTube and watch videos of cats. There are cats that snore louder than people. Is that normal?
7: It's normal in some breeds, but it can be a concern. So if you have what I call a squishy face breed, like let's say a Persian, they've got these tight little nostrils, their sinuses are all squished up, they got elongated soft palates, so they're gonna snore. And then also position can do it as well. The important thing to get out of this is, when should I be worried? And I tell my clients, regardless of the symptom or the sign, if there's a change, you should be worried. Because for the sake of snoring, if all of a sudden your cat starts snoring and it hasn't done it in the past, maybe it has a tooth root abscess and it's caused a problem up into the sinus. Maybe, unfortunately, it's got a nasal polyp. Hopefully it's benign, but they can be cancerous. Maybe it's got a piece of grass stuck up its nose. That happens all the time. So there can be health issues that can cause it. But the biggest thing is watch for changes and watch these YouTube videos. They sound adorable.
8: They do sound adorable. So if your cat's snoring, maybe talk to your vet, especially if it's not a, what face breed were you saying?
7: Squishy face breed.
8: Squishy face breed. My cat's breed is a domestic street urchin.
7: That's right.
8: It's a very fancy breed. The breeder wasn't there, but I assume the breeder bred him under a car where he was found by the shelter.
7: Probably.
8: Yeah,
7: probably.
8: Something
7: but
8: like
7: he's
8: that.
7: Purebred. You got papers, David. Do you have papers?
8: That's how you know. When people are like, what breed is your cat? I'm like, oh, you don't own cats. 95% of cats are just cats.
7: They're just cats. They're just cats.
8: We're here with Dr. Cliff Redford. It is Vet Talk. It is Pet Talk. And you would not believe what Dr. Cliff has pulled out of a cat's, can I say it on the radio?
7: Rectum.
8: Oh, rectum. Wow. Well, that's a medical word and you're a real doctor. So this is educational and I can't get in trouble. Please don't get us in trouble. 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Hopefully you're not listening. But no, when we come back, what to do if your cat has eaten string? Because there's some serious don'ts and there's some do's, and we'll cover them with Cliff in a moment.
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9: This is the Realty Minute. Gord Gillies here with Len T. Wong. Hello, Len.
13: Hi, Gord.
9: Hey, Len. 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
6: You or a friend's adorable kitty has eaten string. What do you do? Especially if the string is kind of hanging out of the cat. It's a pretty alarming sight. I am here with Dr. Cliff Redford. It is Vet Talk. It is Pet Talk. Cliff is a veterinarian, allegedly. I've not checked his, you know, credentials, but I assume they're real based on his knowledgeability, is that even a word? How knowledgeable he is. And yeah, I've seen you treat animals. So
7: You've seen me treat animals, so I guess that's good enough. If I do it on TV, I must be skilled and trained.
6: I mean, would they actually check? Could you be like, what's that movie about the con man, Catch Me If You Can? You could be like the vet version of that.
7: I could. Are you saying that?
8: No, I'm not saying anything.
7: Oh, okay. Good.
8: I'm not questioning your credentials. All right. Okay. This can be an alarming sight, not just for cat owners, but I guess dog owners. But we're doing cat content today. Ooh, that's nice and alliterative. It can be a scary sight if your cat eats tinsel or string or something like that, and then one day you see it hanging out of your kitty's rear end.
7: Mm-hmm.
8: And some owners decide, oh, maybe I should pull that out, disgusting as it is. I'm pretty sure that's a big mistake.
7: That's a very big mistake, because the problem is you don't know how long that string is. The medical term for when they swallow that is a linear foreign body. We like to call it those string gut, or if it's Christmas time and you celebrate Christmas, tinsel gut, if they eat a lot of tinsel.
8: I do, but not by choice, by force. I'm dating someone who's not a Jew, and she forces Christmas upon me every year. We got a tree.
7: Oh, I thought you were saying she forces you to eat tinsel. I mean, that is part of our
8: tradition. It feels
7: tradition.
8: That way. When she drags me up to like all the storefronts, I live in New York in Midtown, that'll have Christmas displays in the Rockefeller Center and like ballets. Tchaikovsky, what's the one everyone, Nutcracker.
7: Yeah, a little side note here, because that's what this show is about. I took my wife to see the Nutcracker, the ballet, a couple of years ago, and in walks a horse. There's a horse on the stage.
8: Where?
7: And
8: I'm in Toronto, where you live,
7: in,
8: or somewhere
7: in Toronto
8: else?
7: Yeah. Wild. It was in Toronto, and it was Princess Margaret Theater, probably. I don't know, I don't remember. I had to dress up. It was nice. She thought it was beautiful. And I was like, whoa, they got this horse. And then it's walking. And I was like, is that horse lame? Like, there's something going on. Now,
8: oh, it was puppeteers? Two horse people in the horse? It was a fake horse?
7: It was people in the horse.
8: Wow.
7: And I thought it was a real horse. But I'm a veterinarian, and I was able to discern that they didn't actually have a real horse.
8: That's how we know you're a real vet, because you can tell a puppet horse from a real horse.
7: That's
8: I can't do that.
7: Right. Of course, I didn't have the common sense to think they would just normally have ballet dancers pretending they're horses.
8: Side note from your side note, a really good name for this show would have been The Side Note with David Cooper. What do you think?
7: It would be an excellent show. Yeah, what is the name?
8: Are you out of your mind?
7: The Side Note.
8: It's called The Last Show. How did you not know that? You come here every week.
7: I know, but, you know, I thought it was pet talk.
8: Do you not listen when we introduce you? Okay, never mind. You're so strange.
7: Let's go talk about tinsel gut, string gut. So, what do you do, David, if tomato swallows string and it's hanging out of his butt?
8: Or his mouth, I guess.
7: Well, those are two different things.
8: Oh, okay.
7: Let's talk about the butt.
8: Let's start with
7: the butt. It is different than the mouth.
8: Let's go from the bottom up.
7: Bottom up. So if it's hanging out of the butt, because that's what you started with the ending, what do?
8: I think you have two options. Take your pet to the vet immediately, or cut it with scissors, but be careful. Don't cut your kitty's rear end up.
7: Do not cut your kitty's rear end. And yes, talk to your veterinarian first, but if your cat is not vomiting and eating well, et cetera, the string is likely now just in the colon. It survived the gauntlet of the sigmoid flexor and all the different names that I can't remember anymore in the intestinal tract, the jejunum, the duodenum, the ileum, and it's basically stuck in poop. But if you pull it, it can lacerate. It can cause a perforation of the colon. You got a very sick kitty in that case. So cut it short, talk to your veterinarian, et cetera, et cetera.
8: Do not pull.
7: You're never going to see it if it's wrapped around their tongue. That's the thing. And even veterinarians have a hard time seeing it. So we have to do x-rays. We got to sedate these animals. But string, linear foreign bodies, is a life-threatening condition. I had a cat come in. It was this year. It was a couple of days before Christmas. I remember because the owner said, it wasn't a regular client, my other cat had the exact same problem 3 years ago on the exact same day. My veterinarian was closing because it was almost Christmas time, like a couple of days before. So they sent me to Emerge, and my other cat ended up needing surgery, and they removed a 6.5 foot piece of string.
8: 6.5 feet?
7: All wrapped up and causing this accordion sort of bunching up of the intestines, and that's where it ends up causing vomiting and causing perforations. 6.5 feet cost him like $9,000 or something.
8: Jeez.
7: So he brings in this cat now 3 years later. And he says, please, my veterinarian is closing again. I'm like, you need to see a veterinarian, new veterinarian. So he comes and sees me, and I do the x-rays. And there are signs that are, air quotes, suggestive, what are called a string of pearl signs on the radiographs that may indicate that that sort of accordion shape of the intestinal tract. But I wasn't sure. And he said, I'm sure. We didn't see this cat eat this string, but it is to the day, 3 years. I was like, look, I'm all for exploratory surgery. Let's go in and take a look. This cat did not eat a 6.5-foot piece of string.
8: The guy was just a little superstitious and he wasted his money and kind of like put his cat through surgery for no reason.
7: This cat ate a 7.5-foot.
8: Oh, okay, good. All right. So it was surgery.
7: Yes,
8: definitely.
7: He needed surgery.
8: Yeah.
7: And yeah, I ended up having to make like 6 incisions into the intestinal tract to get different sort of sections of this string out. It is very, very dangerous. If it gets looped around the tongue, it'll then go down into the stomach and cause vomiting, but it gets like anchored around the tongue, so the vet has to cut it. It's a serious problem, so call your vet, call your vet, call your vet.
8: We have actually a listener question for you. We're going to wrap with that. Okay. It's a recording, so I'm just going to play the recording. Beautiful. Hi, my name is Peter. I'm not David, and I'm not soliciting free veterinary advice right now without paying you. What happens if my cat... I don't want to use this voice anymore. My cat has cracked. He can't go to the vet anymore, and he doesn't respond to the medication gabapentin, which a lot of vets give to cats and dogs that have a hard time at the vet. What do we do if there's a problem with him? He'll go in his carrier, he'll arrive at the vet's office, but he loses his mind in the examination room. It's like at age 7, he just decided that he doesn't want to go to the vet anymore.
7: We have this brilliant young lady that works at our clinic named Kate that is like our behavior expert. And her and I have been sitting down the last couple of weeks to basically make changes to our fear-free policy. We basically, let's scrap it. We like fear. No, we want to do better at making cats and dogs less afraid of going to the vet. So we're now using in cats pregabalin instead of gabapentin. It is the precursor to gabapentin. It is stronger. Absorbed and metabolized differently and stronger.
8: Okay.
7: And causes less sedation, but more reduction in anxiety. So I would talk to your vet about pregabalin instead. It's a little more costly. It's probably about twice as much. But I mean, you're talking American dollars, so it can't be that many dollars.
8: Okay, I'll talk to my vet. Sorry, yes. Peter will talk to their vet about it.
7: You can talk to your vet, Peter.
8: Thank you for answering a listener question and not just giving me free veterinary advice. I swear to goodness. I'm like on the radio and I never swear now. I swear to God that I have the experts on, like psychologists, and I do ask them personal questions that they would charge to answer. So I thank you, Cliff, for answering that.
7: I am happy to answer veterinarian questions for free.
8: What did we learn today? If there's a string coming out of your cat's rear end, clip it. If it's coming out of the mouth, what do we do real quick?
7: What do you do is, if you can get it out of their mouth, get it out of their mouth. But if there's any sort of tension, call your veterinarian and maybe give him pregabalin.
8: Dr. Cliff Redford, check out his podcast. It's called Vet Life. Pretty cool podcast. I listened to it. Cliff,
7: you've
8: thanks
7: been
8: for
7: on
8: being,
7: it.
8: I have. Cliff, thanks for being here.
7: Thank you.
8: Coming up after the break, rabies is supposed to come from animal bites, not organ transplants. So how did one donor unknowingly pass a deadly virus to recipients, even through a donated cornea? This bizarre case and the details around it raises big questions. We'll answer them next.
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8: Welcome in, listener. Imagine these two things with me. Here's the first one. You fight off a skunk with your bare hands to save a kitten in danger. You're a hero. Then, sometime later, you sadly pass away. The second thing, your remains show up at the hospital to donate your organs, because you're a good person. And those two things together could accidentally trigger one of the most terrifying medical mysteries imaginable. Rabies. Rare rabies cases linked to organ donations have doctors asking some tough questions. And it's leaving me wondering, how worried should we really be about one of nature's scariest viruses? We are here with Dr. Isaac Bogosh, a professor of medicine at the University of Toronto and an infectious disease specialist. Isaac, what a great pleasure it is having you here.
34: Nice to chat, David. Terrible case, but very interesting stuff.
8: Very interesting stuff indeed. And this didn't just happen from your usual organ donation, like a liver or a heart or something like that, although it did. Rabies transferred from a donor to a recipient, but it happened from a very odd organ donation, a cornea. But let's take a step back. Walk me through this case.
34: Okay, so here's what happened. This poor guy is rescuing a kitten that was getting attacked by a skunk. He got a scratch from the skunk. He ultimately passed away, but his organs were donated. they didn't think that he died from rabies, because who dies from rabies? It's extremely rare. It was his kidneys and his corneas that were donated. And the recipient of the kidney died of rabies, which is terrible. And that raised an alarm bell to say, holy moly, this guy received a kidney transplant. We need to look back at the person who died. How did this person die? And they went back and sorted out that it was likely that the organ donor had rabies. Then they went and contacted the people who received the cornea, that's for your eye. They removed those transplants. They provided them with rabies medications. Let's talk about a couple of quick points here. Number one, this is obviously tragic. People died. Number two, this is extraordinarily rare, like extraordinarily rare in the history of organ transplantation. This was in the United States, where there are literally hundreds and hundreds of thousands of organs transplanted per year, maybe more. This has only happened three times since the 1970s. So it's a terrible case. It's a dramatic case, but it's an extraordinarily rare, rare scenario.
8: And it's just so wild. And my understanding is that one of the cornea recipients, I think three people got cornea, one of them did test positive, which is so wild to me. How does rabies even spread? Like, is it through saliva, through blood, through any bodily fluid?
34: Yeah, rabies is in bats. And bats can transmit rabies directly to humans through a bite or a scratch. It can also transmit it to other animals, like a dog, like a skunk, like a raccoon, like a fox. Okay, and we can get it from those animals as well. The vast majority of rabies cases on the planet, of which there are 60 to 70,000 per year, are from dogs. The vast, about 90 to 95% of this is in dogs. However, we know it can we can get this from bats and other intermediate animals as well. Here's the sad thing, if people aren't aware of this. If someone contracts rabies, it's about 100% fatal 100% of the time.
8: What?
34: As in, there are no survivors from rabies if you get a rabies infection. It's a horrible, horrible infection. Having said that, if you are exposed to rabies, meaning you don't have the infection, but you have an exposure, we can put you on medication that will prevent this infection from taking hold. But it is a universally fatal infection. It's a horrible, horrible infection. Having said that, if you are exposed to rabies, meaning you don't have the infection, but you have an exposure, we can put you on medication that will prevent this infection from taking hold. But it is a universally fatal disease.

0: phobia. But essentially what it does is rabies, you get from the bite of the scratch, from the site of the scratch or the bite, the virus enters the peripheral nervous system. So let's say you got a bite on the tip of your finger, and it'll travel all the way up the nerves, up your arm, to get to the central nervous system. It'll ascend the spinal cord to the brain, and it'll start to significantly impact the brain, ultimately leading to tissue destruction. And the parts of the brain it attacks are where you develop the symptoms first. So you think water and air, these are very primitive, important things you need for life. And that's what it gets attacked first. And again, universally fatal, absolutely horrible infection. And I mentioned there were 60 to 70,000 deaths per year on the planet. The vast majority of that is in rural Asia, rural Africa. Like if you look at a place like Canada, I think, yes, yeah, since the 1920s, when we've been keeping track and keeping records, we've only had 28 cases of rabies in the country. And not all of them are locally acquired. Some of them are acquired overseas and brought back to Canada. So it's extremely rare in Canada.
1: So I shouldn't be worried. And if I'm just not thirsty in the morning, I shouldn't be too worried about that.
0: Huh. If you ever want to give yourself a nightmare, I mean this sincerely, if you ever want to give yourself a nightmare, you can go onto YouTube and type in rabies, and you can see, and it's awful because you can, you know, this is for clinicians, you can see what the signs and symptoms are, but it's absolutely horrific because you're watching someone with true hydrophobia. You have a cup of water in front of someone and they have this visceral reaction against it. And this is sad. These people are going to die.
1: Wow.
0: They're ultimately going to die in a matter of days from the time that footage was taken.
1: It's so scary that it can hijack human behavior like that. What makes it so hard to detect after an exposure? Is there a good test for it? And even if there is a good test for it, do doctors just not expect it in North America? Therefore, they, like with this organ donation guy, they just had no idea and wouldn't have expected it.
0: So, couple of things. We do think about it all the time. And if it was well known that this person who died had recently had a skunk scratch or bite, that would raise red flags among any clinician seeing this person. So, for example, if someone has a bat exposure or a dog bite or an unexpected bite from a skunk, a fox, a raccoon, any other mammal, you go seek healthcare. You've got to. I mean, rabies is but one of many infections that you can get, but of course it's universally fatal, so we take it seriously. And I can't tell you how often we talk about this, where someone comes into an emergency department, they say they have a history of a dog bite or a scratch or a bad exposure. The first thing we think of is, does this person need rabies post-exposure prophylaxis? There's a couple of shots that we can give over a period of time that will essentially almost eliminate the risk of developing rabies. But there's two issues. One is people may not recognize they've had an exposure. Or number two, if they've had an exposure, they might not recognize the potential severity and time sensitivity that's associated with this and come into medical care fast enough. Let me give you a terrible example. There was in British Columbia in 2019, a young man, a teenager, died of rabies, and the exposure was very minimal. It was a bat that didn't necessarily bite him, but it sounds like the bat was flying and kind of bumped into him and might have scratched him. Okay. Did not register as a potential rabies exposure. And this sad case of this young man, he died. He died from rabies in British Columbia.
1: What do you want people to know? What changes should come from this? I did ask you, can we test for it? Should people donating organs be tested for it? What can we learn from this freak incident?
0: It's extremely rare. And I don't think I'd make too much of this individual incident, but I would say that if you have a bite or a possible scratch from any wild animal, you should seek medical care. Absolutely. And you know, here we're talking about rabies, but there's other infections and diseases that can be transmitted from animal to human through bites and scratches that are very important. Best to talk with a healthcare provider.
1: And they can help you cure the itis, should you get it. That's just the generic name for any disease.
0: Exactly.
1: Well, Dr. Isaac Bogosh is a infectious disease specialist and a professor of medicine at the University of Toronto. Isaac, it's always a joy having you on the program. Thanks for being here.
0: Great to chat, David. Thank you.
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13: It's 11:37 p.m. You're tucked in bed. You're on your phone. You click buy now on Amazon. And boom, like magic, a package appears on your doorstep the very next morning. Convenient? Sure. But how does it get there? And who pays the real price for your addiction to speed delivery? And what happens behind those warehouse walls? Let's discuss it here with Alex Kowalski, a human resource studies professor at Cornell University. Alex, welcome to the program.
14: Happy to be here.
13: So I'm guilty of this. I needed paper towels today. I'm feeling particularly guilty as I read an article about your research. But for most of us, when we think of online shopping, we just kind of picture the convenience. But what does it look like from the average e-commerce warehouse worker's perspective to get that package to me?
14: Yeah, well, first put yourself inside the warehouse. It's this giant, cavernous, dark, very hot, loud, huge building. There's could be up to 1,000 people in it. They're kind of circulating all around the shelves. They've got these devices on their pockets or on their wrists that say, oh, you know, David just placed an order. I got to go get that. And then their job is to either run, find it on a shelf, push a cart. Maybe they're sitting at a conveyor, it comes to them, or maybe they're waiting on a robot and it's bringing it to them. But, you know, it's pretty monotonous work. It's physical work. It's tiring work. And also, it could happen any hour of the day. You said you order this late at night. Somebody there is going to fill that order. Could be 2-3 in the morning. And it makes for not necessarily the most pleasant work experience.
13: Yeah, I might select the 2-day delivery next time, not the next morning delivery. Yes. Now, your study talks about something called the B2C effect. What is that, and why should we be, you know, interested in this?
14: Yeah, so, you know, when historically a warehouse is really a place where you just kind of stored goods. So think about a factory, you build a lot of tools, you're not ready to sell them, you just put it on a shelf, it sits there. That's what we'd call a B2B warehouse, because ultimately it's going to go to another business, you know, that's going to sell that product, or it's going to go to another factory that's going to use that product. But B2C, business to consumer, is a warehouse that's actually taking a package, filling it with stuff, and sending it to your house. And when it goes to your house, that's a different kind of order delivery, because now you have a consumer on the other end who wants it right away, right? They have that whim. They decide they need that toilet paper. They've got to get it to them. There's a lot of pressure to get it to their door as quickly as possible because they have so many options. They can go buy it somewhere else. And so it really puts a lot of pressure on the companies that have these B2C, these business to consumer warehouses, to try to really quickly satisfy that consumer in a way that the traditional warehouse just didn't have to do.
13: So in your research studying how fast delivery works for a company like Amazon, although they're not the only ones, was there stuff that in your findings genuinely surprised you, like for someone who studies work and labor conditions?
14: Yeah, well, you know, we don't always want to use Amazon as the punching bag, but I will say there's been some stories about Amazon in the past having workers who really had no time to go to the bathroom, and they got in a lot of trouble because they had workers going in basically water bottles on the job. So we actually put a question in the survey, do you have enough time to go to the bathroom? And it's true that you have much less time and you struggle to find bathroom time when you work for a place like Amazon or in a business to consumer facility in general.
13: I have IBS. I couldn't work this job. I'm sorry. I know this is a serious interview. I'm doing it in the gutter. Let's get out of the gutter. Now, if I walked into one of these warehouse centers, what would I find? And what would I notice is different than a traditional warehouse, something that might have fulfilled orders for people, I don't know, 10 years ago?
14: Yeah, I think, you know, a key piece is when you're going into the warehouse, right? If you walk into an older warehouse, you're probably talking about a, you know, 9-to-5, 8-to-5 cycle where there's going to be people in there at that time. But if you came late at night, it would be pretty quiet. The lights might be off. Maybe some people would be putting some stuff on the shelves just to prepare for the next day. But if you go into a warehouse that's serving e-commerce consumers, you know, any hour of the day, it's going to be teeming with people, and they're going to be moving fast. They're going to be a lot more people. There's probably going to be more women, actually, because when you're ordering something online, you might just get like one thing, right? Like a pencil or a computer, and one person can pick that up. Whereas in other kind of old school warehouses, you have, you know, big packages, pallets, you know, huge pieces of equipment. That was considered kind of masculine heavy work, whereas the e-commerce work is much smaller. And so they employ a lot more women. That's something you probably noticed right away.
13: That's interesting. I did not know that. Now, the work is stressful. Some people don't have enough time to go to the bathroom. Like you say, it's all hours of the day. It doesn't let up. It sounds to me that this intense environment maybe should pay a little more. Is that what you found? Do these jobs reward people for the difficult work, or do they pay about the same as a regular warehouse job?
14: Yeah, we did not find any differences in pay between those two warehouse jobs. Now, if your option is, you know, go work in fast food, go work in an actual retail brick and mortar store, you'd probably take the warehouse job. It does pay more than those alternatives, but you're going to basically pay in terms of worse working conditions.
13: Now, Amazon, we pick on them. They sell their order system as like highly optimized, technologically advanced. Is it possible that it's a little too optimized and they're squeezing a little bit too much out of people? Like efficiency is just basically shorthand for making people work a little too hard.
14: Totally. One of the things that I like to tell people is that warehousing is actually the most injurious industry in the U.S. If you look at the rates of injuries across, you know, being a fisherman, working in logging, working in mining, you get the highest injury rate in warehousing. And that's exactly because they have optimized to just squeeze people so hard, make sure they're working so fast, doing the same motions over and over again. It just really wears on your body.
13: Now, let's talk about individual consumer responsibility, because sometimes it feels like, oh, I drove a little bit extra today. You know, I wasted gas, but this company's drilling in the Gulf and they're polluting everything. Like, it sometimes feels like we can't make a difference. Can we make a difference as consumers? Like, for someone listening, should they change their ordering behavior? Like, if they don't need that thing by 4 a.m., could they order it a week out? Could they order it in 2-day delivery instead?
14: Yeah, I think the first step is you just got to realize that there is a human behind the screen. It's a lot easier when you go to the grocery store, you go to checkout, you see somebody right in front of you, you know that you are interacting with them. Hopefully you're trying to be pretty courteous. You just can't see that person when you're ordering something online. So I just think first being sensitized to the fact that there is a human involved is the first step. And then second of all, I think you should think twice about clicking right away. Maybe you don't need that right away. If you have the option to delay next day delivery, think about it as maybe you're reducing carbon emissions a little bit, but also you're helping somebody go home a little bit earlier because you're saying, you know what, you can fill my order tomorrow. I don't need it right now.
13: You know, like, I remember when 2-day delivery was amazing, and now it's like, oh, I expect it by 4 a.m. the next morning. Yeah. One thing I want to talk about in these warehouses that I'm curious about now, like digital surveillance. Are employees being monitored and checked for how fast they work using like a lot of advanced technology, how much they can fulfill, how much they can pull off shelves? And if so, what's the employee's response to all that?
14: Yeah, they're being checked nonstop. You know, they know where you are, what you're picking, down to like the nanosecond. They can tell all of this. There's also cameras everywhere to make sure employees aren't taking anything. And there's often huge rows of metal detectors. So people will get late to work because they're in line just going through the metal detector because they're being checked. So heavily monitored. Now, what does that mean for workers? It's not fun, right? You're just being scrutinized all the time. That's very stressful. It also makes you feel like your company doesn't really trust you very much because you can't be let on your own to just do the right thing.
13: So bottom line, what do you want people to know about warehouse workers now that you've studied this? The title of your paper, I believe, is called At the Mercy of the Market. That sounds, I don't know, almost philosophical. What do you want people to take away?
14: I want them to take away that there is a person behind the screen. You don't need to get that thing right away. You know, there's also other options. One, go local. You're supporting your local businesses. That actually helps jobs get better because they get money circulating in your local economy. But then also, there's alternatives to Amazon. You know, Amazon stands out for having particularly rough work conditions. I don't shop on Amazon, but I do shop online. I can find the same thing often cheaper from another purveyor. Sometimes I even go to Walmart because it's actually a little bit better.
13: All right. Well, Alex Kowalski is a human resource studies professor at Cornell University. Alex, I've enjoyed the chat. Thanks for being on the show.
14: Me too. Thanks.
13: Just ahead, studies show that inequality can shorten people's lives who have less. So why isn't that a bigger political issue? Why don't people seem to care? We'll investigate.
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23: From the National Newsroom of the Canadian Press, I'm Rob Westgate. One of the federal Liberals' flagship affordability measures will land in the bank accounts of eligible Canadians starting today. First announced by Prime Minister Mark Carney in January, top-up payments for the Canada Groceries and Essentials Benefit will now be heading your way. The program was previously called the GST-HST Credit and is usually paid out on a quarterly basis to lower-income households to help them keep pace with the rising cost of living. Meanwhile, Canada's business community says a trade deal that lets most goods flow to the U.S. unimpeded by tariffs is the top goal as negotiators gear up for a review of the North American Free Trade Pact.
24: Despite being united on clearing those hurdles, corporate leaders disagree on how to get there, diverging on whether a quick and dirty deal or a wait-and-see approach offers the best path towards sustainability. On one side of the debate, associations representing manufacturers, steelmakers, and CEOs say the cloud of uncertainty hanging over North American trade has stifled capital investment, hurt bottom lines, and upped the urgency to lock in a new agreement. On the other side, many small business owners believe that the more time passes, the more pressure mounts on U.S. President Donald Trump to ink a deal as his popularity continues to sag amid rising gas prices in the run-up in the midterm elections. John Kennedy, The Canadian Press.
23: Statistics Canada is expected to release its labor market report for the month of May this morning.
1: Economists expect employers added 10,000 positions last month after a loss of nearly 18,000 jobs in April. They also expect the unemployment rate will remain the same at 6.9%. Economists have said the first few months of the year so far have been challenging for employers who are grappling with the conflict in the Middle East that has hiked prices of everyday goods and ongoing uncertainty with U.S. trade as the renewal deadline of the North American Free Trade Agreement nears in July. Michelle Zedekian, The Canadian Press.
23: Opposition politicians say the federal government's new AI strategy doesn't do enough to address concerns like privacy and safety. Deputy Conservative leader Melissa Lantzman says the strategy lacks detail, calling its announcement a lot of fanfare and hollow words from the podium.
2: I think Canadians are expecting real answers on safety, on security, on privacy, and on the future of AI in this country.
23: Prime Minister Mark Carney focused yesterday's announcement on building trust in AI and says the government plans to do that through free AI training and legislation, tackling concerns like surveillance pricing and chatbot safety. And finally, the U.S. Senate passed legislation funding the Trump administration's immigration enforcement agencies. That final vote coming after Republicans narrowly defeated multiple attempts to amend the bill to include a permanent ban of Donald Trump's settlement fund compensating allies who believe they've been politically persecuted. This is the Canadian Press. In sports, starting off at the Stanley Cup Final with the Carolina Hurricanes downing the Golden Knights 4-3 in overtime. The seven-game series now tied at a game apiece. Game 3 is set for Saturday in Las Vegas. Now onto the diamond, where Chad Dallas allowed one run in 3 2/3 innings in his Major League debut, combining with five other Toronto pitchers on a four-hitter as the Blue Jays beat Chris Sale and the Atlanta Braves 7-2, ending a four-game losing streak. The CFL is back in action with the Montreal Alouettes defeating the Hamilton Tiger Cats 30-27 in overtime, giving credit to Jose Maltos Diaz and his timely 17-yard field goal for the win. And finally, from the NFL, the Los Angeles Chargers agree to terms with first-round draft pick and Ottawa native Akeem Mezidor. The outside linebacker from Miami was the 22nd pick overall in the first round of the NFL draft. From the Canadian Press, I'm Rob Westgate.
12: Broadcasting from the neutral zone, where every perspective gets diplomatic immunity. This is The Last Show with David Cooper.
13: If poverty can shave years off of someone's life, why isn't economic inequality a public health issue? The sometimes brutal system that we live in can seem strangely normal to us. Why is that? Well, let's discuss it here with Daniel Connolly, a behavioral scientist at Princeton School of Public and International Affairs. Dan, what a joy it is having you here.
3: Yeah, thanks for having me. Excited to be here.
13: When people hear economic inequality, they think of like billionaires in private jets and then people like struggling to eat. And that's kind of the image that comes to mind. How would you describe it?
3: Yeah, I mean, unsurprisingly, even the definition has been the topic of like tons of scholarly debate and journal articles. But I think the basic point is there's lots of ways to think about inequality between groups and individuals, income, wealth, health, education. And what I like to try to focus on is what I call pure inequality, which is just if you took everybody in the world and you rank them by how much wealth they have or how much money they make, what is the kind of actual mathematical inequality of the distribution?
13: And does it look pretty grim depending on what country you're in?
3: It's pretty grim. One nice thing is that the between country inequality has actually been getting a little better in the last 50 years, but within country, kind of unsurprisingly, has been getting so much worse.
13: Now, a lot of people look at this as just like a numbers problem. Is there a way to look at this from like a psychology perspective rather than an economic one?
3: Yeah, I mean, and so that's actually the focus of a lot of my work is trying to figure out, okay, we have this material distribution. There's numbers, you know, there's a distribution. How do people experience that distribution? And one of the things we find is that a lot of the psychological experience of inequality would be suited for a kind of small scale society, presumably the one that humans evolved in, where you kind of know everyone in your group, you kind of know how much they have or don't have, and all the ways that we reason about inequality are kind of built for that world. And it's just not the world we live in, right? Like you said, we have billionaires and private jets, we have the sort of immiserated global poor, and our cognitive machinery inside our heads is just not well suited for understanding the true gulf between these groups.
13: Now, before we get into, like, I don't know, picking it apart, this stat that I saw, that at least in the U.S., wealthy people live about 14 years longer than poor people. Why doesn't that spark outrage in us? Because as I read it, I'm like, inequality, income inequality or economic inequality is like a public health problem.
3: Totally. I mean, economic inequality is associated with a bunch of other dramatic social problems, as you say, public health, gaps in education, gaps in quality of life and income. And I think, you know, one of the things I find most interesting in my work as one of the things that kind of depresses our sensitivity to these issues is what we call the iframe bias. Iframe meaning individual. The idea here is that when we look at the outcome that any given person has received, a billionaire, a poor person, someone who's doing pretty well, someone who's doing relatively less well, we have a tendency to arrive at a conclusion about why they got what they got by reasoning about them, right? Their own characteristics, their own choices, their own behaviors, and kind of neglecting the systems in which that individual person operates, the opportunities they received, the role of luck, where they started from. And so I think when people think about any given person, they just tend to think, oh, that person got what they got because it's some property of them and not of the systems in which they live.
13: I'm not going to want to pick this quote apart, but there is a quote that says, I got a small $1 million loan from my father, you know, and then so to take that view and then take a view of someone who's struggling to make ends meet with three jobs. And that's how, you know, they had no money. They couldn't afford to go to college or university. Like, yeah, there's a system that produces this inequality that isn't like, oh, I could have just worked harder and then I would have gotten a better job.
3: Yeah. And one thing that's kind of amazing about those views is that those views themselves vary by sort of the class you're in. There's this great survey of the American 1% where you ask, like, you ask really rich people, how important is it to have a wealthy family in order to get ahead in society? And about 1% of them say, oh, that's really important. It's really important that you have a wealthy family. If you ask everybody else, people agree, like, having a wealthy family is a big deal in terms of getting ahead. So the psychology also varies based on where you're coming from.
13: Now, your research asks this very deceptively simple question. Why does inequality persist in a democratic society where we're all supposed to be equal and we all get a vote, we all get a say in how our government runs? What's, like, the shortest answer to that question? Or is that question worth, I don't know, 100,000 words?
3: Yeah, I mean, 100,000 dissertations maybe. But what I will say, there's a set of kind of stock basic political economy answers which won't surprise anybody. Money in politics, elite capture, you know, regulatory capture, all these sort of standard answers. And then I think there's also a set of kind of complementary psychological explanations, which is that, you know, as I said earlier, people have a psychology which is suited to perceiving and reacting to their local environment, not the kind of broad social scale inequality that we have. So I already talked about the iframe bias. I think there's two other really important ones. One is just basically attention. So there's lots of work in both psychology, economics, and political science that says basically that people's perceptions of the global inequality or the national level of inequality we have is really strongly determined by the inequality they perceive locally. So you just, whatever you happen to encounter day to day, that's going to inform your view of how much inequality we have overall. And then the second, or I guess third, in addition to the iframe bias factor, is group identity. So people have group identities. Those identities give them some benefit. But when people see things like racial inequality or gender inequality, that can have the effect of kind of focusing attention away from the kind of pure inequality I talked about, which is that rich people are extremely, extremely rich.
13: Got it. Well, there's like 8 billion people on the planet. It's hard to pay attention to everybody. You know, if I turn on the news, there's a tragedy everywhere. I get so overwhelmed. I don't know how to help. Should we not be so hard on ourselves for accepting the system on an individual level?
3: Yeah. What I don't mean to say is that anyone in particular is making a mistake by, like, not appreciating how much inequality we have across the globe. Like you say, like, let's not be so hard on ourselves. But as a researcher, what I'm interested in is, like, given that it's the case that people psychologically are going to tend to underreact to large-scale economic inequality, like, what might we do to help democracy implement the level of redistribution that I personally think would have the effect of improving aggregate welfare in society?
13: Good effing luck. But what could we do? What would a perfect democratic society where, sure, you could have wealthy folks, but then you wouldn't have people bleeding on the street who can't afford to eat as well?
3: Yeah, I mean, one thing I'm really interested in is, like, I think the way that people sort of reason and react to tax and transfer policies is, like, very strange given their material reality. So there's lots of great work economics showing that, like, the salience of a tax is strong, has a strong input into how much people pay attention and respond to it. There's this great paper about the introduction of the Easy Pass, where, you know, you have to, before Easy Pass, you have to pay a toll. You have to pay it by, like, handing the money over.
4: This is driving after, through, like, bridges driving, and tunnels and stuff.
3: Yeah. And after Easy Pass, you just get to drive through. That reduces the salience of road tolls and makes drivers less responsive to the amount of money they're paying to cross the bridge into New York or whatever. And what I find fascinating about this is, like, in either way, the material cost is the same. What's different is the psychological impact of the tax. And so I think there's lots we need to do in terms of the design of public policies to get people on board with the fact that some taxes and transfers can make their lives better. And those taxes, in large part, are likely to target the wealthy.
4: Where do you see this all going, especially as we enter with AI in the conversation? Because companies are getting rid of entry-level employees. The wealthy people are getting wealthier. They're getting computers to do the work for them. I don't see good things, you know, in the next 20 years in terms of economic inequality.
3: Yeah, I mean, my sense is that if not for some kind of public policy response, we are likely to see increasingly dramatically worsening of inequality. What I'll say is that one of the things I think is most exciting and most well-justified given where the technology comes from is that if AI models are trained on the collective output of humanity, humanity as a whole should own a share of the profits from that output. Some have called this universal basic capital.
4: Yeah, try telling that to, you know, Sam Altman at OpenAI, ChatGPT. Yeah.
3: I mean, that's the fight to be had, right? But I think we should have it.
4: Well, we're starting here on this program, and at least my mother is listening. And will she do something about it? I don't know. I don't think she knows how to send an email.
3: Get involved.
4: Dan, I've enjoyed this chat. Thanks for being on the show.
3: Thanks so much for having me. Appreciate it.
4: Daniel Connolly is a behavioral scientist at Princeton School of Public and International Affairs. Coming up next, skipping meals. Does it make your brain slower, foggier, and useless? You know, morning brain when you haven't eaten. Or is that a common misconception? Well, a new study challenges what we thought about fasting and brain performance. It ain't that bad. Details in a moment.
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13: Do hungry brains turn into useless mush? You probably think so. You probably think if you skip breakfast, you won't be able to focus. That's common wisdom, right? Maybe not. New research says short-term fasting might not actually slow down your brain like you think it does. I'm here with Christoph Bomberg, a psychology researcher at the University of Salzburg in Austria, who has studied this. Christoph, welcome to the show.
30: Thank you for having me.
13: So fasting and brain performance, when people hear that, they assume that, you know, the two do not go together, that if you don't eat, you're just not going to be able to focus at all. What made you want to sort of look at that assumption that a lot of people have?
30: Yeah, well, it's mostly based on my own experience that I just struggled shoving down breakfast in the morning before heading to school or to university. And then I somehow read some articles about intermittent fasting and then thought, hey, maybe I should try it out myself. More for the health benefits, actually. But then I noticed I can actually concentrate quite well until lunch or even later without having breakfast. So then I thought, maybe there's actually something to it that I don't need to have breakfast.
13: Were all your friends criticizing you and saying that short-term fasting is going to make you dumber? And you're like, no, it's not. And then you're like, you want to prove it, basically?
30: Well, I mean, as you already mentioned, breakfast is the most important meal of the day. This saying comes up in the first minute of a conversation like this always. So yeah, the conventional wisdom is definitely against it. And people were a little bit confused why I would want to try it. But I think so far I could convince a few to try it themselves, and many with good benefits for themselves, actually.
13: Let's talk about intermittent fasting or short-term fasting. When we actually look at this kind of dieting technique, are we talking about just skipping breakfast? Are we talking about a fixed amount of time? Like, what exactly is short-term fasting, technically speaking?
30: I mean, intermittent fasting is kind of an umbrella term, right? I think most people skip breakfast and then they have an early dinner so that they eat within 8 hours of a day. So they might have their last meal at 8 p.m. and then start eating at noon the next day. If that works for you, other people prefer to have a breakfast and no dinner. So you might also have breakfast at 8 a.m. in the morning and then have your last meal at 4 p.m. I also tried that, but I found it quite hard to combine this with my social life, right? Because you can't even have an alcohol-free beer if you take it serious. And just having tea in the evening is a little bit unsocial, I would say.
4: Yeah, tell me about it. I don't drink because I have a problem with alcohol, and those alcohol-free beers, sometimes I get a look. Okay, but not, I'm way off topic. So brain tasks that you want to look at when people are fasting, what are they? Which ones did you look at? And then what did you find when people fast?
30: Yeah, so in psychology, we use standardized tasks so that we can compare different studies. And for example, you have to press a specific button on your keyboard as fast as possible, or not press another button, to kind of test how attentive you are and how engaged you are with a task. So they are a way to mimic everyday cognitive demands in a way.
4: Like reaction time, basically.
30: Yeah, basically that, yeah.
4: And then what about memory and your ability to pay attention when you're fasting?
30: Yeah, I mean, there are also some tasks where you have to remember 8 pictures, for example, and then 5 minutes later you have to recall them in the right order or something like this. There are also tests on this kind of cognitive performance, yeah.
4: Okay, so we got tests that can measure your cognitive performance, how fast or how well your brain can think.
30: Yeah.
4: Let's get to the headline here. For most healthy adults, not everyone, but most healthy adults, if I skip breakfast, if I'm going through a period of fasting, what will my abilities be like? Will they be diminished or basically the same?
30: Well, based on the meta-analysis that we did, they will be the same on average, right? And the important word is on average, because we found quite a spread around this average. So for some, fasting actually had some improvement, but for others, it also diminished their cognitive performance. But just expect nothing to happen on average.
4: So on average, not really a measurable or meaningful effect on your ability to think.
30: Yeah.
4: Then why do you think this belief persists? And why do I kind of feel dumber when I don't eat? Like, why do you think this belief is so strong in people if when you actually measured it, it's not quite there?
30: Yeah. I think one reason, unfortunately, is this saying that breakfast is the most important meal of the day, which is also an advertisement slogan, right?
4: Yeah, yeah. Isn't it traced back to like American cereal companies or something like that?
30: Exactly. Yeah. And it's just very persistent. And these expectations, they play a role, right? Like placebos can have a big effect on anything from physiological bodily reactions to your cognitive performance. So if you expect to concentrate worse when skipping breakfast, this expectation alone can already mean that you perform worse.
4: Sounds more like the placebo's evil cousin, nocebo. That's when you think something has a negative effect, even though it doesn't, and then just thinking it causes it to. Is this effect, like if I fast for 36 hours, if I fast for 5 hours, is it equal across all fasting times? Or is there some threshold that I cross, like if I skip 3 meals in a row, where my cognitive performance will actually decrease?
30: That's a very good question, because there are complex physiological mechanisms that play into this, right? Because if we skip meals at some point, we don't have glucose, which is our main energy source, to fuel our concentration. And then our fat reserves are used up to fuel us. And yeah, you could expect in between this switch from glucose to our fat resources to concentrate a little bit worse, which would be around 16 hours. But the research is not so clear on this yet, I would say. Yeah.
4: That's when your body kind of switches to burning fat from. Now, is this equal across all ages, or are like kids basically different? Kids do need to eat in order to think well.
30: Yeah, I would say that's a relatively robust finding that children shouldn't fast necessarily, especially in the morning. Skipping breakfast is probably not such a good idea for children, but adults can probably do it. Yeah.
4: I have a friend who's really into intermittent fasting, and whenever he talks about it, I roll my eyes. I'm going to stop doing that, first off. But second off, is there like a practical non-diet guru conclusion that we can take here? Like, for who might fasting be right for who should be cautious? What would be like a takeaway? What would you want people to know about short-term fasting?
30: I think people should try it out because we are just too worried, I think, about not eating regularly. And if you try it out, you notice, hey, actually, it's not that hard, right? And then maybe you feel like, yeah, it's not that hard, but I just don't feel like it. And then you go back to your usual rhythm. But in the end, this 3 meals a day pattern, it shouldn't work for everyone because everyone is different, right? So I think it's good to experiment a little bit more with when we eat and what we eat.
4: Now, are there any activities when you're fasting that do change, like thinking about food or like anything to do with that?
30: Yeah, in our research, we found that studies that tested cognitive performance on tasks about food, so focusing on pictures that are not food while being distracted by pictures of food, for example, there the hungry participants or the fasted ones, they were a little bit worse. So it might be, if you want to transfer it to everyday life, it might be that you're more distracted by food if you're fasted.
4: Interesting.
30: Which seems intuitive, right?
4: So if you're in an environment where there is distracting food and you're fasting, you might not be able to think as well. So maybe like working in a restaurant or something.
30: Yeah, that might be difficult. And I mean, unfortunately, many of our environments in modern life are just full with distractions through snacks on the conference table or the fridge and so on. So yeah, that might actually be a little bit difficult.
4: Christoph, this has been a great chat. I appreciate you coming on the show.
30: Thank you for having me.
4: Christoph Bamberg is a psychology researcher at the University of Salzburg in Austria. Just ahead, ever notice how you can scroll on your phone for hours but struggle to finish a book? Here's the question. What are screens doing to your brain when you read that paper just doesn't?
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13: Reading seems simple. Your eyeballs meet words and your brain does magic. But what about what you're reading those letters from? Paper, e-readers, phones, chaotic ad-infested screens? Does what you read from affect whether you absorb information well? Or do they all interact with your attention span in different ways? Well, that's what we're going to discuss here with Eric Reichel, a cognitive psychology professor at Macquarie University in Australia. Eric, welcome to the show.
5: Thank you.
13: So at the most basic level, like, why is reading harder than it feels? Like, if you give words to a young kid, they have no idea what's going on. But for us, it almost seems like intuitive as adults.
5: Yeah, look, it's deceptive. We are biologically predisposed to learn spoken language, right? We're genetically endowed with whatever neural hardware is required to rapidly learn language. It's not the same with reading and writing. Reading and writing have only been around for a little over 5,000 years, and somehow we are able to cobble together the visual attention system and the spoken language system to be able to read. And it's a non-trivial task. It takes, you know, formal education plus years and years of dedicated practice to become a skilled adult reader. And despite education and years of practice, a significant percentage of people still never acquire that skill, right? So that's what makes it difficult.
13: Yeah.
5: But you or I, having spent, you know, 10, 15, 20 years learning how to read and practicing it every day, it seems pretty straightforward.
13: It does. And I think my question was unfair to those that struggle with reading. I just mean the mechanism of it all. For those who've acquired the skill, it seems straightforward. But it sort of hijacks your listening system. Like, I have a strong inner monologue. When I read, I hear words in my own voice. I know not everyone has this, but like, our brains were really designed to hear words, not look at
5: them. That's right. That's exactly right.
13: So what made you curious about like how we look at the words, whether it's a busy computer screen, I'm thinking like a newspaper article with like ads on every line, or just a clean piece of paper in a nice bound book?
5: Yes, that's another really interesting question. So my research background, I've done a lot of computer modeling using data from eye tracking experiments. And we've learned a lot from tracking people's eyes while they're reading. And so my task over the last 30 years has been to kind of reverse engineer and figure out the timing of everything. And that then led fairly naturally into the question of, are there differences between what happens when we read, you know, traditional paper-based media versus something that's being displayed on a computer screen, right? It's a super interesting question. It's also really important because in the last 5-10 years, there's been a rapid push to moving education towards online media, online platforms, and we still don't, with 100% certainty, know what the final outcome of that's going to be. So there could be subtle differences, for example, in reading text online that make it more difficult to coordinate all of the cognitive machinery that's required to read at an adult skill level.
13: Yeah. And when I think about it, it's not just the LEDs or LCDs or lights in the screen and colors versus a page. It's like the text is movable. You know, you scroll and then there's ads. And do I absorb information differently when I see it on a computer screen or a phone or an e-reader than I might a traditional textbook or book or magazine?
5: There's already some preliminary evidence, again, from eye tracking experiments, that when people are reading texts displayed online, they adopt different strategies, right? So rather than reading like you would a normal, you know, newspaper or a magazine where you kind of go through word by word reading the text, people adopt pretty sophisticated strategies where they look for key information. They might skim through big pieces of the text. And that in and of itself might not be problematic for an adult who already knows how to read at a highly skilled level. But for a child that's learning how to coordinate the visual system and attention and language, that could have lifelong consequences that we're not yet fully aware of.
13: Oh, interesting. So I'm 39. I grew up with paper reading in school and high school and all that. And I guess in university, too. I got my first smartphone maybe at like 20. It doesn't matter. I learned those skills. So like if I do speed reading online on a newspaper article, it's not such a big deal. But for young kids who don't learn those kind of like fixed, slow, non-speeding reading skills, they're missing something?
5: Exactly. So the coordination between the eye movements, the movement of...
13: So like if I'm online on a newspaper article, it's not such a big deal. But for young kids who don't learn those kind of like fixed, slow, non-speeding reading skills, they're missing something?
5: Exactly. So the coordination between the eye movements, the movement of covert visual attention,

0: fonts and the text is arranged differently and there are ads in between big blocks of text. We don't know the long-term consequences of that.
1: Now, what about e-readers like, you know, Kobo, Kindle, that kind of thing? Mm-hmm. Are those better or are those just as bad as the screens?
0: Look, those are probably better because you can control the reading environment and there aren't pop-up ads and you can adjust the size of the font and so on. So those are probably better. But being really honest with you, there hasn't been a huge amount of research done on this topic yet.
1: Uh-huh. And everyone's talking about moving classrooms to digital. So is this worrisome for you?
0: It's a little worrisome, but interestingly, the Swedish government has decided that they're going to be moving back to paper-based media, right? Because they have this concern. So that's actually what, I'm sure you're aware of this. I was asked to write an article for The Conversation.
1: Yes, which is why you're here, if anyone's interested in it. Yep. It's called "Do We Absorb Information Better on Paper Rather Than Screens? It Depends on the Screen." But please keep going.
0: Well, the person that contacted me from The Conversation and asked me to write the article, it was in response to this other article she had read about the Swedish government deciding to move children back to paper-based media.
1: I wonder if we're going to know in the next few years, based on Sweden as like a sample, whether it helps with kids learning.
0: I have a grant proposal that's currently under review. So if I get some funding, I'm going to be looking at this question in a lot of detail.
1: Yeah. So I guess it's right now an open question. Should parents be concerned at all? Should parents be buying their kids paper books and encouraging them to read them?
0: I would, but that has to be offset against the, you know, if reading on a Kindle or an iPad is more convenient and the child is going to be more absorbed and more likely to read, that's also a good thing. They're kind of two things at play. One is, you know, the factors that lead to the coordination of attention, vision, and so on. And that's probably better supported by traditional paper-based text. But then playing against that is, you know, most children really don't like to read. So if you can give them a device that makes it easier or more convenient to read, you know, they can lug around an e-reader with, you know, hundreds of books on it, which might make reading that much more enjoyable. So, you know, that's the advantage of an e-reader or a tablet.
1: And if young people who are only exposed to reading on screens with all the distractions and kind of learn speed reading before they do traditional reading, will that be such a big deal? Like, is something lost? Or what if that's the future of reading? I don't know.
0: Ooh, we don't know enough about it yet to answer that question definitively, right?
1: So, as I ask it, it kind of feels wrong, I got to admit. I would say it is.
0: It's an important question, right? Because we're talking about like a generation of children. We want them to be skilled readers. We want them to be able to critically evaluate information that they read. So it's an important question.
1: Well, Eric, I've enjoyed the chat. Thanks for coming on and sharing some of your research with me.
0: You're very welcome.
1: Eric Reichel is a cognitive psychology professor at Macquarie University in Australia. Here's what we'll cover up next. Have you ever used an AI chatbot like ChatGPT or Gemini, asked it a question and felt like it answered with complete and utter confidence? But did it give you an answer confidently? Like, you might have thought it was sure in its answer to your question, but was the chatbot sure? We'll talk to a researcher in a few moments' time about why our brains perceive certainty from these tools when they never actually say, "I'm sure." So why do we trust these machines, even though we know that they hallucinate? Well, that is going to be our discussion on the other side of the break.
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8: You ask a tool like ChatGPT a question, and it answers you instantly. And you assume that it's answering you confidently. Did it actually tell you that it knew the correct answer? Well, to many people, it feels like chatbots are confident. So let's look at why AI sounds more certain than it is, even when it isn't saying so. I'm here with Clara Colombato, a cognitive science professor at the University of Waterloo, to discuss this. Clara, welcome in.
9: Thank you so much for having me.
8: So people talk about AI giving us answers that are wrong confidently. And I guess the question is AI confident, or are we just kind of assuming that it's confident?
9: Yeah, that's a great question. So confidence in artificial intelligence is something that people are still figuring out how to build and how to get reliable estimates of confidence. And we've been studying how people perceive the confidence of artificial systems and whether, regardless of whether the systems tell us something about how confident they are, people have beliefs about how confident they should be or they might be, regardless of what the actual answer is to this question.
8: Before I got into radio, I was in computers, and I remember a few months ago, I was asking it like a programming question, and it gave me a wrong answer. It hallucinated. It made something up that didn't really exist in computer programming. I don't want to get so into the details here, but in preparation for my interview with you, I looked at that chat, and it didn't actually lie to me. It said, you could try this. You know, it didn't say that it was right. But in my mind, I'm like, well, it just lied to me. Did I fall victim to thinking that it was confident when it wasn't?
9: Absolutely. Absolutely. And this is something that we do all the time. And in part because when we talk to other people, it's very unusual to have someone say that they're very confident in something that they're not confident at all about. So most people do have insight into how well they're doing and how good they are at something. And so usually when we talk to people, we have these cues that we use to figure out whether they are confident or not. So for example, our tone of voice changes depending on whether we are sure about something or we have more doubts, our posture changes. With AI, we don't have access to these cues. It's not like we can look at it and know whether they seem certain and confident or not. And so we make all of these assumptions even when maybe they're a bit unjustified.
8: Is there an assumption about authority? Like if I'm talking to a back surgeon about why my back hurts and they give me an answer, I'm just going to assume that it was confident, even if they didn't, you know, had a shaky tone of voice and said they weren't quite sure. Do we assume that chatbots are these authority figures that they just aren't?
9: Yeah, that's exactly what we find in our research, that people have these beliefs about what different AI systems are or are not good at. So for example, when we use it for general knowledge or solving trivia questions, then we assume that they're confident because we assume that they're good at answering those questions and they have access to all this knowledge that we might not have access to. There's other tasks where maybe these systems we assume that they're not as good at, for example, reading emotions or giving us advice on personal matters. We maybe have less confidence in them and we think that maybe other people would understand situations better than these chatbots would. And so in those cases, we go into the conversation with less expectations about how accurate the systems would be. But for tasks like vision or general knowledge, we have these assumptions that the chatbots are going to be excellent at the task. And then we also think that their answers are going to be extremely confident and very likely to be correct.
8: Is the fact that they answer quickly another factor here? To me, that maybe is a factor. They're not as confident. I feel like if the AI spent more time thinking, more time searching its own model or however it works, it might actually produce a better answer. But when I get a quick one, it might actually be worse. But do we think that makes it smarter?
9: Yeah, so speed is a really important cue for these types of inferences. When we talk to other people and they take a really long time to respond, we'll assume that they have thought about it for a while and that the answer is maybe less likely to be correct because this delay in answering might signal some sort of uncertainty. What we find in our work is that people use the speed and how quickly the system responds also as a cue to confidence. So if ChatGPT answers very slowly, then we'll think that it didn't really know the answer and it had to look for it. So it may be less confident and it might even decrease our assumptions about how good the system is at that task because it didn't know the answer right away. But when they answer too quickly, then that backfires because it means that they didn't think about it at all and just spit out the answer super quickly. So speed is very interesting because when you answer too quickly, that signals that you didn't think about it enough. But if you answer too slowly, it's almost like you thought about it too much to have known the answer and to be confident in what you're saying. So there's this sweet spot of speed where it's not too fast, not too slow, and that's the optimal high confidence speed. So very interesting relationship there.
8: It is, and it gets even weirder because it has nothing to do with how correct the answer is. It's how much computing power has been designated to your problem. So if you use a really fast chip and processor and many, many computers all working together, I can get you something good fast. And if I just use one computer with a slow chip in it, I can get you something good slow. And it has nothing to do with how much it actually thought.
9: Yeah, that's right. And the thing is, for users, for people, we use cues like speed that we're used to rely on when we interact with other people. And this is just what we're used to. And these new technologies, most people don't really understand, including me, don't really understand everything about how they work. And we apply these cues that we use in other types of interactions to these AI systems, even when the underlying system is completely different. And so the cues actually lose their meaning. But because we use them so much when we interact with other people, it's almost like we can't help but apply the same types of cues to these different systems.
8: So what are the risks of treating our chatbots as confident and correct when they're not? I'm thinking of extreme cases where lawyers might have like cited in a legal brief a case that didn't exist. Maybe the chatbot, when the lawyer said, hey, give me a case that matches my legal problem, they thought it was confident, it seemed confident, they submitted it to the court, and they got in a lot of trouble. But that's an extreme example. But are there risks of treating these answers as a little too confident?
9: Yeah, absolutely. I mean, confidence is really important when we make decisions with other people because it gives us a signal to how much we should trust them. So if somebody gives you an answer very confidently, we maybe think that that answer might be more correct than it would be if they gave it with very low confidence. And so it's almost like we weigh advice when we take it from other people depending on how confident we think that they are and how likely they are to be accurate. So when we lose this type of information, it becomes very tricky to know how much we should trust the advice that we get from these systems. And it's very difficult to be able to incorporate that advice or other sources of information with what we know because we don't have this cue that helps us figure out how much we should weigh it. So we might get into situations where you're not as sure, but because you think that the chatbot is sure, you rely on it completely when really you should be relying on yourself just as much as the chatbot. And so the whole advice taking and integration in group decision making falls apart because we don't know how much we can trust these sources. We don't have this cue that helps us weight the advice that we get.
8: What would a healthier interaction with AI look like? Like if you could speak to the designers of ChatGPT or Gemini, would you want them to like give me a percentage confidence level with every answer? Like what would you do to make sure people didn't perceive what they asked these chatbots as necessarily true or correct or the best answer?
9: This is a great question. And I think this is what we need to be figuring out next. So if people have all these wrong assumptions about how confident the chatbots are, then how do we give them this information in a way that's less misleading? And it's tricky because when we interact with people, we get confidence in all of these very subtle ways, like tone of voice and posture or things like those. And those cues are difficult to integrate in the systems. For sure, the big takeaway is that we need to be incorporating signals because if we don't, people just have their assumptions that are wrong.
8: Well, Clara Colombato is a cognitive science professor at the University of Waterloo. Clara, I've enjoyed the chat. Thanks for being on the show.
9: Thank you so much for having me.
8: That's a wrap on our Thursday night show. Thank you for tuning in. Got a question for the program? My inbox is always open. Email me at david@lastshow.pizza. 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Please email. I'm lonely. We'll be back tomorrow night.
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0: morning to everyone out there. We made it to the weekend.
1: We sure did, and expecting some nice temperatures once again. A daytime high of 20 is what's in store for us as we get the weekend started. But like yesterday, at risk of afternoon showers and potential thunderstorms. Leslie will have more details coming up.
0: There has been a decline in support for Alberta separation, according to a new polling by Ipsos conducted exclusively for Global News.
1: That survey out this morning and conducted over the weekend finds 2 in 10 Albertans would vote to move ahead with the binding referendum on separation. If a binding referendum were to be held, only 18% would vote in favor of separation. That's a drop of 10 points from January, when support for separation was at 28%. The polling shows stay voters are more committed, 90% sure of their choice versus those in favor of separation, with 70% firmly decided.
2: People who really want to stay, Alberta to stay in Canada, are really strongly motivated to vote for that. There's a certain level of strength that we see for the separatist vote, but it's so much smaller that they're going to even have to turn out every one of the people who say they're certain to vote, and probably times three, in order to actually be competitive in this race.
1: As for where the rest of the country sits on the issue, the survey found 80% of Canadians want Alberta to stay a part of the country. The prospect of Alberta separation is uniting Canada's mayors.
0: The civic leaders, including Calgary's mayor, are in Edmonton for the annual Federation of Canadian Municipalities Conference. Bianca Millions has more.
3: The Big City Mayors Caucus, or BCMC, consists of 23 mayors from major cities across Canada, including Edmonton and Calgary. Speaking at the FCM conference on Thursday, Mayor Andrew Knack was asked what his message is to his counterparts when it comes to the separation movement in Alberta. He pulled in Calgary Mayor Jeremy Farkas to help him answer that.
4: I think Mayor Farkas and I, we've both been very vocal about what's been happening in this province. And I think, you know, I won't speak for him, but I think if you've seen our messages, our videos, we've both been very clear about the importance of Alberta being part of Canada, and how vital our cities are to the long-term success of this country.
5: This is such an incredible distraction right now on the separatism issue, and it's distracting from the needed work to building up our country, to competing for investment, for talent.
3: The mayor of Montreal, Soraya Martinez-Ferrada, said that while Quebec is no stranger to separation talks, her approach is to let the people decide. And her message to Alberta mayors is the same: let Albertans decide for Albertans. Bianca Millions, Global News.
0: First Nation leaders in Alberta say they're looking at all avenues to stop the province from having a referendum on separation, and that includes what they call civil disobedience if necessary.
1: Eric Bay has more on what they're demanding from the premier.
6: It's an open letter with a pointed demand. Treaty 8 chiefs writing to Premier Danielle Smith, telling her to end the separation discussion.
7: At what point is the UCP going to put a stop to it?
6: Alberta First Nations have opposed the issue for months now, including launching multiple court challenges around treaty rights and duty to consult. In the letter to the Premier, Grand Chief Trevor Mercury writes consent has not been sought and it has not been given. He demands the government stop any attempt to proceed with a referendum without their consent.
7: Our treaties are not a myth. They're foundational documents. They're sacred. They're protected legally. And for the province to ignore that is contempt for our people.
6: He says nations are exploring all avenues to fight against October's referendum question.
7: That means everything. That means stopping industry. That means maybe going out on the highways. That maybe means doing what we need to do to be heard.
6: The chief did not say what, if anything, would trigger that sort of action. One political scientist says this dissent could be problematic for provincial goals.
8: The offense to First Nations and to treaty rights is something that could get in the way of pipeline negotiations with First Nations.
6: In a statement to Global News, the Premier's office says the referendum question does not trigger any duty to consult. The province trusts Albertans will freely and openly debate this question and ultimately make the right decision for our province. First Nation chiefs say there's only one decision to make.
9: We've seen this government create a constitutional crisis when there is opportunity to put an end to it.
6: A position Indigenous leaders vow will not change. Eric Bay, Global News.
1: Calgary police are once again raising concerns about pedestrian safety after responding to a number of collisions in recent days. So far this year, police say more than 160 pedestrians have been hit while crossing the street, most of them resulting in injuries. And those numbers don't account for any pedestrians hit since May 1st. Now, in the last 2 days, two adults and a child were sent to hospital after being hit by vehicles. Police say it's on both drivers and pedestrians to make sure everyone makes it home safe.
10: You have to take that responsibility. So when you're going out and you're driving on the road, you know, make sure the distance is clear when you're going to be stopping. Keep your eye on the pedestrians in front of you. If you see a pedestrian on the side of the road, get that eye contact, but anticipate that that pedestrian might well step out, so reduce your speed.
1: In 2026, seven crashes involving pedestrians have been fatal.
0: Calgary police have released more details about a shooting in the Beltline. Police were called to Connaught Park just before 4 Wednesday afternoon. Investigators say a man in his 30s was taken to hospital in critical condition with life-altering injuries. Several people were taken into custody and questioned by police, but it was determined they were not involved and have since been released. Another person has been taken into custody. The investigation continues. An Okotoks man charged with possessing more than 500,000 child sexual exploitation materials has been released from custody.
1: Now RCMP are warning the public against vigilantism after receiving reports of threats made against the man. Alyssa Carpenter has more.
11: Corey Earhart is the man who was arrested for accessing and possessing what police say was more than 500,000 explicit videos. And while Earhart has been released under strict conditions, including no access to the internet or cameras, and to have no contact with anyone 16 years or younger, the mayor and town council taking the rare step of addressing the charges, even though Earhart has not been convicted yet. In a statement posted to social media, the mayor says, "We understand residents have questions about what happens next, including concerns about what the next 63 days may look like. We share that concern. However, decisions related to release conditions and court proceedings fall within the judicial system, while public safety remains the responsibility of law enforcement." The statement says there is a trespass notice in place indicating that Earhart does not have access to public buildings or where young people could be. That was hand-delivered by RCMP to the accused. He had to sign it as part of his release conditions. And while there is empathy and understanding for the level of concern from parents, caregivers in this community, RCMP and Town Council reminding residents that any sort of vigilante action will also be investigated and prosecuted. They say there have been threats against Earhart and his property. Alyssa Carpenter, Global News.
1: As Canadians plan their summer vacations, it's expected more of those trips will be to our city.
0: Tourism Calgary says visitor spending during the first quarter of this year reached $582 million, up 7% from the same time last year, providing a solid foundation heading into the summer months. An increase in recreation spending suggests tourists are choosing Calgary as a destination and not just a getaway to the mountains.
12: We've seen recreation and entertainment spending numbers grow significantly this year over last year. We're up more than 44%. So while visitors are here in Calgary, they're increasingly experiencing more of our events, attractions, our major events, cultural festivals, and the list goes on.
0: In 2025, Calgary welcomed a record-setting 10.5 million visitors, up from 8.7 million the year before. Tourism Calgary says the number of Canadian travelers to our city continues to grow, making up nearly 72% of total visitor spending in Q1 of this year. There's a growing gap in the City of Calgary's finances, and administration is now sounding the alarm. A new report is highlighting how much it is costing the city to handle provincial responsibilities that have been downloaded onto Calgary.
1: It's a gap Mayor Jeremy Farkas says the city has limited tools to fill. City Hall reporter Adam McVicker explains.
13: It's one of the busiest units in the Calgary Fire Department, handling life-threatening medical emergencies and overdoses. And according to a new city report, it's a responsibility passed down from the province.
14: We need the provincial government to wake up and realize the changes that they're making results in a downloading of costs to the city of Calgary.
13: And city administration believes those costs will total $145 million in next year's budget.
5: We're anticipating at least a 5 to 10% property tax increase solely because of provincial decisions.
13: Those provincial decisions have cost Calgary taxpayers more than $1 billion over the last decade, according to city administration. And while the city report doesn't include an itemized list, it points to issues like tens of millions of dollars for income supports like the low-income transit pass and $28 million in lost fine revenue from photo radar.
5: And it's made even more challenging when we have a provincial government that's continuing to download responsibilities and asking us to raise taxes on Calgarians to pay for it.
13: The report also argues infrastructure funding isn't keeping up to inflation or population growth. But spending outpacing revenue growth isn't just a Calgary issue, according to the association representing Alberta municipalities.
15: And despite owning over 65% of public infrastructure and delivering the services Albertans interact with the most, municipalities collect only about 8% of tax revenue. That means that they just can't keep up with ongoing demands in a modern 2026 world.
13: But the province says it faces the same fiscal pressures and manages its finances accordingly, adding municipalities are responsible for their own financial planning for infrastructure maintenance and the delivery of core services.
8: The only way that the provincial government is going to change course on this is if they see it as being in their interests politically.
13: Leaving municipalities with few options to close the gap.
14: The main tool that's available to us is advocacy to the province.
13: Adam McVicker, Global News.
1: 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What we can expect and why, coming up.
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0: Job numbers for the month of May will be released this morning.
1: The consensus among economists polled by Reuters is the unemployment rate will remain unchanged at 6.9%. They're anticipating employers added 10,000 positions last month after a loss of nearly 18,000 in April. Alberta's jobless rate was 7% in April, while Calgary sat at 6.7%. Today's jobs report marks the last major economic data before the Bank of Canada's interest rate decision on Wednesday. The Parliamentary Budget Officer released a report Thursday providing Canadians an update on the state of the federal government's finances. In the report, the fiscal watchdog projects higher deficits and weaker economic growth due to the ongoing tariff war from the U.S. President's administration.
0: Mackenzie Gray reports on the latest PBO figures and how it might impact Canada's free trade negotiations with the White House.
2: Canada is the only G20 country.
3: It's been political catnip for the Conservatives.
4: Will the government finally answer? Canada, are we in a recession or is it just a technical one?
3: The Tories hammering the Liberals since last week's StatsCan report that showed Canada's economy contracted for two consecutive quarters, the textbook definition of a recession, a word the Liberals have gone to great lengths not to repeat.
5: We have, in fact, projected a lower deficit by $11 billion. This is what it is about, restoring fiscal discipline.
3: That discipline now being called out by the Parliamentary Budget Officer. 5 weeks after the Liberals' spring economic statement, the budget watchdog says deficits are set to be on average $4.6 billion higher each of the next 5 years, with the deficit up to $71.8 billion for this fiscal year. The Liberals say that's sustainable because they project the economy will grow faster than the debt will each year, a metric investors closely watch. But it's a projection that PBO disputes, saying there's less than a 1% chance that will actually happen.
6: Growth has declined in three of the last four quarters. And today's data makes clear that it's certainly worse than the government has been broadcasting.
3: The main culprit for higher deficits, lower growth. The PBO downgrading growth to under 2% for the next 5 years, thanks in part to trade tensions with the Americans.
7: We presented a number of specific proposals to Ambassador Greer.
3: The day after making those proposals, movement on two key American irritants, limiting foreign steel imports and a review of a CRTC proposal to force American streamers to pay more for CanCon, a move the U.S. ambassador to Canada said was welcome. Mark Carney ducking when asked if those moves were done to kickstart formal trade talks.
8: The minister was down this week, our chief negotiator down this week, made some progress, but lots more to do.
3: Those are just two of many American complaints, including a provincial booze ban on U.S. alcohol.
9: Our perspective here in Manitoba is no Kuzma, no Boozma.
3: Well, there's no date for formal trade talks to start. Dominic LeBlanc has said he plans to meet with the U.S. trade representative again next week. Mackenzie Gray, Global News, Ottawa.
0: As governments around the world grapple with how to harness the benefits of artificial intelligence at the same time as managing its risks, Canada's Prime Minister unveiled a strategy to deal with the rapidly developing technology.
1: Mark Carney promises to protect data, privacy, and children in what is a multi-billion dollar, multi-year plan to make Canada a global AI leader and create jobs. That means building data centers to store Canadian data and reduce our dependence on foreign companies.
0: David Aiken walks us through how the government is planning to achieve this and what's missing from the strategy.
10: The 40-page plan is called AI for All.
8: That's AI governed by Canadian values.
10: The strategy recognizes that many Canadians are skeptical of AI and that new rules and new laws will be needed for the AI era.
8: Under our strategy, the government will introduce new legislation, regulations and standards to protect your data, your privacy, your children.
10: At the core of the plan is a recognition that too much AI infrastructure is controlled by foreign, mostly American, technology companies.
8: That creates real risks that foreign entities could access Canadian data, deploy AI products that shape Canadian lives without reflecting our values, and tilt the playing field against Canadian firms.
10: To that end, Ottawa will build a national public supercomputer, expand Canadian-owned computer and cloud infrastructure, and build new fiber and satellite links to keep internet traffic inside Canada. And while some are worried AI use will lead to job losses, the government says its plan will help create create nearly 350,000 new jobs by 2031 in AI-related fields or through new businesses enabled by AI tools, although details on just how that will be done were sketchy.
6: It's a very ambitious plan, which lacks a lot of details that I think Canadians have been waiting for a very long time.
11: I think we definitely will need something more. At the same time, you know, to be, we have to be realistic. The goal of this is to be a five-year strategy.
12: The bottom line for all of this? Well, the AI for All document contains about $2.9 billion in new initiatives. But the document also says existing federal programs will be used to accomplish the plan's objectives. And that means the overall amount associated with this new AI strategy could be close to $8 billion. David Akin, Global News, Ottawa.
1: A British lawmaker is suing Elon Musk's ex-AI after the company's chat box Grok was used to create fake bikini images of her without her consent.
0: Jess Asato filed the lawsuit at the London High Court, saying the image was created after she criticized online deepfake pornography. She hopes the case will establish a legal precedent to hold tech corporations accountable for the harmful outputs of their AI systems. While XAI has now restricted users from digitally removing clothing from real people, Asato says the company should be held accountable for prior online harm.
1: Calgary's professional women's soccer team setting up shop at one of the city's newest facilities. Why the team hopes it will mean more connection with fans.
0: All right, taking a look outside here on your Friday morning. We'll be back with your weather forecast with Les coming up.
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4: A day today, much like yesterday, were you in those intense showers that came down in the afternoon? I was right in the middle of one. We could see much the same today. A mix of sun and cloud for most of the day. Daytime high of 20 degrees today, so a bit warmer than yesterday. But with that, a chance of afternoon showers or a thunderstorm. It has popped up a fog advisory to the east of us. Right now, Calgary not included in that, so we'll continue to watch for some foggy spots, and then a frost advisory off the east coast. Here is a look at the weather coming our way. Pretty clear right now with a mix of a little bit of sun and cloud. We could see some showers roll through this afternoon, though, from Calgary all the way up QE2 towards the Edmonton area before we get into a bit more of a calm overnight. 16 in showers for Vancouver, 17 showers for Edmonton. We'll see more sunshine with 20 degrees, 24 Saskatoon, 26 Regina, 22 Winnipeg. Thunder Bay has some rain in 19 degrees. Ottawa, 29, hot and muggy there. Toronto, 26 and 13 degrees for St. John's. Halifax, a mix of sun and cloud and 23.
5: Wild FC has a new training base in Calgary.
6: Yeah, the team will now be training out of the Maxwell Soccer Center in the Foothills Industrial Park down in the southeast. Both the team and the city say the move will increase the visibility of women's professional soccer and provide more connection between the players and the community. Soccer Center opened last year and features multiple indoor and outdoor fields. FIFA has backpedaled on its water bottle policy and now says spectators will not be able to bring reusable bottles into its stadiums.
5: Now, people going to the games in Toronto or Vancouver will have to buy bottled water on site. In a statement, FIFA says the decision was made as a safety precaution, but Toronto's mayor disagrees with the new rules.
7: It's a pure money grab. Toronto has good water. You can use your water container and no charge. It's in the middle of summer. People are going to be thirsty, so they need water. They shouldn't have to buy bottled water.
5: Chow says it's not clear how the city can respond to this rule, but she will be looking into it. The Stanley Cup final series between the Carolina Hurricanes and Vegas Golden Knights is now tied at one game apiece with Game 3 Saturday night in Las Vegas.
6: But the NHL is also preparing to broadcast another major event next week, the Stanley Pup.
8: Goal, right neck, purple scarf.
9: There you go. Goal on Panarin.
6: This has become quite a hit. It's going to be its third year back. It features 32 pups representing each of the NHL teams playing in a friendly but sometimes rambunctious competition. The event will be broadcast on Monday, and each dog that is participating is up for adoption.

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5: It's 5:30 on your Friday morning. Thanks for starting it here with us. Ooh, look who's looking snazzy over there.
6: Game day.
7: Game day.
6: Yeah. New threads.
7: Friday football. It is the kickoff to such an important season, right?
6: No kidding.
7: Grey Cup coming in November. So when the Grey Cup is in your town, you really want to be the team that is in the Grey Cup. Mm-hmm. So kicking off tonight. And they've got some special guests. They're going to honor past Grey Cup recipients.
6: Oh, that'll be fun.
7: Yeah.
6: We're talking more about that later in the show, aren't we?
7: Yeah, you bet. We're going to meet some of those folks. Wally Buono's coming in, for one. Weather-wise, we expect a pretty nice day. Chance of showers or thunderstorms this afternoon. Those will quickly move on. We should have a nice night.
6: Thanks, Les.
8: There has been a decline in support for Alberta separation, according to a new polling by Ipsos conducted exclusively for Global News.
6: That survey, out this morning and conducted over the weekend, finds 2 in 10 Albertans would vote to move ahead with the binding referendum on separation. If a binding referendum were to be held, only 18% would vote in favor of separation. That's a drop of 10 points from January, when support for separation was at 28%. The polling shows stay voters are more committed, 90% sure of their choice versus those in favor of separation, with 70% firmly decided.
9: People who really want to stay, Alberta to stay in Canada, are really strongly motivated to vote for that. There's a certain level of strength that we see for the separatist vote, but it's so much smaller that they're going to even have to turn out every one of the people who say they're certain to vote, and probably times three, in order to actually be competitive in this race.
6: As for where the rest of the country sits on the issue, the survey found 80% of Canadians want Alberta to stay a part of the country. An Alberta energy company has big concerns, saying Canada stands to lose billions of dollars worth of clean energy investment. Varma Energy says recent changes are lowering the price of carbon and putting its future viability at risk.
8: The company says it's because of the updated memorandum of understanding signed between Alberta and the federal government last month. As Heather Yerkes-West explains, other companies are expressing the same concerns.
10: It was called a good day for Canada and Alberta. But last month's agreement to lower the price of carbon wasn't what this Edmonton energy company had been hoping for.
11: It's been a bit of a rug pull. The policy window and the pricing conditions that were set by the government a few years ago have changed pretty drastically.
10: Varma Energy is developing carbon capture power plants using landfill waste, but its business stands to lose money with carbon priced so low. According to Varma Energy numbers, the current cost to capture and store carbon is about $118 a ton. While the industry had been expecting the carbon price to hit $170 a ton by 2030, the MOU has reduced that to $60. Compare that to the U.S. market, where sequestered carbon is valued at about $160 Canadian dollars a ton.
11: We've got a little industry coalition of about $3 billion of projects that are near-term ready to go in the next 6 to 9 months. But the universal story is that all of our economics are underwater.
12: Varm is one of the several projects we looked at earlier this year to assess the diversity and scale of industrial investment that was ultimately at risk.
10: An analysis by the Pembina Institute estimates $40 billion worth of investment in low-carbon projects could be in jeopardy without further government help.
13: We expect there to be continuing updates and hopefully improvements to the system. So it's kind of a one step back, hopefully two steps forward.
10: A spokesperson for Canada's Environment Minister says clean energy and clean tech companies can participate in an upcoming Contracts for Difference program announced in the MOU. The government says will provide certainty investors need. But for companies like Varma, the clock is running out.
11: We need the government to hear the Mayday call and act with urgency.
10: Heather Urex, West Global News, Calgary.
8: Children's Cottage Society is putting a fresh face on a much-needed service in our city.
6: Revealed at a teddy bear picnic on Thursday, Nan's Place will be the new name for what's been known as the crisis nursery for more than 40 years. The idea is to make the service feel more welcoming and approachable for families dealing with stress or crisis.
14: There's so many reasons why families come to us, and sometimes it's hard to find that kind of help. When you have 3 days for some place for your child to be safe, and you have an organization behind you that is helping you get the resources you need, that can get you through a really hard time, back to a better place.
6: With more families feeling the pressure right now, the message is simple. Support is here, and it's evolving. Well, that heavy rain everyone was talking about earlier this week is responsible for something you'll probably be complaining about later this month.
8: After a slow start due to a cool spring, all of that water is likely to lead to a population boom for mosquitoes. Gates Guarin has the details.
15: The rain has been much needed here in the city, but the flip side of it really bites. The city says we can expect to see the first real batch of mosquitoes in the next couple of weeks. Population growth has been slow for mosquitoes so far this year. The cold, dry conditions have not been ideal for larvae to grow into full-fledged mosquitoes. But the city says the most recent rainfall will surely move things along. Data shows between 75 and 100 millimeters of rain fell from Sunday to Tuesday alone. Mike Jenkins with the city says temporary water sources, especially in ditches alongside roads, are prime habitats for mosquitoes, and they're working to level out their populations.
16: Going forward depends a lot on the precipitation. Those nuisance mosquito numbers are largely driven by rainfall. So if we get more rainfall, activating more of those resting eggs, activating the eggs that are laid after this bout of mosquitoes, that could result in more mosquito numbers.
15: Jenkins says a mosquito variant known to carry West Nile virus has been seen, but adds they have primarily been biting birds rather than people. Jenkins says the best way to deal with those pesky mosquito bites is to wear long clothing and to apply bug repellent with DEET. Gates Gorin, Global News.
6: All right, let's head back over to Les, keeping an eye on weather and traffic this Friday, this game day Friday here, Les.
7: Friday Night Football at McMahon, 7 p.m. Bombers in town, and it's alumni night, so celebrating alumni who have come to town as we kick off this season of football, which culminates in the Grey Cup in Calgary in November. So we really want to be in that game. Mix of sun and cloud right now, 9 degrees, light south wind at 6 kilometers per hour. Tuscany and Varsity, West District all at 8. Tazagra, Eagle, Spruce Meadows, Cranston's, Riverstone at 9. And Park to Go, YYC has cracked the code there at 10 degrees. So fog advisory has popped up. This is to the east of Calgary, but we know what happened yesterday. It started to move a little bit, and we were eventually included in it. I'm going to show you what it looks like to the east of the city coming up in a moment. 5 in Banff right now, 9 in Jasper, 5 in the Crow's Nest Pass. Drumheller is at double digits at 10, Brooks 9, Lethbridge 9, Clare's Home 9. We are sitting at 9 degrees as well. Is wind an issue? Not right now. Could wind be an issue this afternoon? Yes, it will get a little bit gusty. Wind out of the southwest, 20 to 40. Edmonton, you're going to stay dreary. Stay dreary, Edmonton. Red Deer, much the same for you. We've got some sunshine for us. Banff has got some rain showers. Jasper's going to be a bit cloudy. Crow's Nest, a mix of sun and cloud. Windy later on for Lethbridge and Clare's Home, Medicine, 20 to 40. Edmonton, you're going to stay dreary. Stay dreary, Edmonton. Red Deer, much the same for you. We've got some sunshine for us. Banff has got some rain showers. Jasper's going to be a bit cloudy. Crow's Nest, a mix of sun and cloud. Windy later on for Lethbridge and Clare's Home, Medicine Hat's going to

0: fog to the east of us. This is the Chestermere area. This is where the fog advisory is right now. Calgary not in it right now. Stony Deerfoot, northeast part of the city. It's a Friday, so we expect some lighter volume. We'll see what develops right now, though. This is what it looks like for north and southbound Deerfoot drivers at Stony. And this is what it looks like in the southeast part of the city. Can you hear the mosquitoes breeding? I feel like that is the sound of the mosquitoes breeding. Boy, with this weather, and it is just going to be over the next little bit, these mosquitoes are going to go pop, pop, pop, pop, pop. But traffic-wise, Stony Deerfoot, traffic moving nicely, no delays so far on a Friday. That's okay, tire traffic.
1: Thanks, Les.
2: An Edmonton area daycare employee was taken to hospital after a van crashed into the building just west of that city. Emergency crews were called to Young Champions Daycare in Stony Plain just before 11 a.m. Thursday. RCMP say the children inside were okay. Parents were notified and were reunited with their kids, some at nearby businesses and others at the Stony Plain Community Center. Police say one employee was taken to hospital with non-life-threatening injuries.
3: There was a female employee in her 20s that was injured as a result of this collision. I don't know the extent of her injuries, but I can say that the Stony Plain Fire Department did an excellent job. When they attended here, they were first on scene. Where the van is sitting there now, she was in that room, and a large amount of debris was laying on her from the collision.
2: The building was closed off due to a gas leak. The driver was taken into custody, and police say he was undergoing a medical exam.
1: The future of the town of Gibbons, north of Edmonton, remains up in the air, despite council's efforts to find a financial path forward. The province released a viability report for the community this week, outlining two options. The town can either continue as a district municipality and comply with recommendations to address financial and operational issues, or dissolve and become a hamlet. Town councillors say the information in the report is inaccurate and missing key details from the recently approved budget. A viability vote is scheduled for June 24th and 25th. The results would then go back to the province to make a final decision.
4: By moving to the county, we become a piece of a pie, a fraction of a larger wheel, but not necessarily a wheel that is attuned to the needs, the desires of a community.
5: Gloves are off, and it's time for us to go full steam ahead and ensure that we're doing the best and we're speaking up for the citizens who voted us in.
1: Gibbons Council is hosting a town hall on Tuesday to present their case to residents before the province presents the viability report to the town the next day.
6: No diversification of risk, no ability to share costs.
2: The economic impacts of Alberta separation, and even just the conversations around it. Our series, Road to the Referendum, continues after this.
7: She certainly isn't gonna just...
8: Calgary, get ready for basketball. Stampede style. Yeah! The Calgary Surge hit the court at the Scotiabank Saddledome on Wednesday, July 9th, bringing fast-paced CEBL action right into the heart of Stampede. The Calgary Surge welcomes the Vancouver Bandits, and QR Calgary wants to send you there. 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

0: As we continue our road to the referendum series, we're looking at the potential economic impact of a vote on independence.
1: Those pushing to leave say independence will come with prosperity by shedding federal policy and taxes, while economists and business leaders say even the uncertainty around the conversation is already having an impact. Adam McVicker has more.
2: And I want to tell you that...
3: Addressing the elephant in the room at an event full of movers and shakers.
2: I want to talk about why Canada still matters.
3: Calgary's mayor says frustrations around separation are real, as are potential economic consequences.
4: Have we seen decisions being paused? Absolutely. Have we seen them be stopped? No. And our point of view is simply that we still have the best business environment in Canada, if not North America.
5: It harms our ability to attract economic investment, which in turn affects the municipality's financial sustainability, which in turn affects people's property taxes.
3: Taxes those behind the separation push claim would be tailored to an independent Alberta's economic conditions.
6: I feel like we'd be able to really capitalize on what we have and be able to make good return.
7: Independence is inevitable here in Alberta.
3: Last June, the Alberta Prosperity Project published a document outlining a fiscal plan for an independent Alberta. It suggests with more Alberta control and no federal taxes or equalization, we could see a $45 billion surplus. The plan expects oil and gas production would increase, direct revenue would jump by as much as 132% by 2045. GST would disappear, but a 5% sales tax would be created, as would new land taxes. Personal income tax could be eliminated.
8: I think it's very realistic. I don't think that there's any question that it can be. There's nations that, basically have, like Saudi Arabia, for example, has no income tax.
3: One business leader is disputing those claims.
9: It's a very one-sided back of the envelope math. We would be the 125th largest country from an economic standpoint in the world. No diversification of risk. No ability to share costs. We would have to deal with everything from defense to currency to passports.
3: And then there's the pipeline question.
10: There we end up shooting ourselves in the foot, in my opinion. We need to work with BC, with Canada, with Indigenous groups to develop lasting partnerships.
3: But quantifying the total economic impact is challenging. Experts say history offers some insight. Business investment in the United Kingdom fell between 12 and 18% after Brexit.
11: Any kind of move to make migration or trade more difficult, which it naturally would be were separation to occur just because it makes regulations even more different from one location to another, would have the same kind of an effect.
3: How close the vote might be, also a concern. A narrow stay could lead to a neverendum and longer-lasting uncertainty. Adam McVicker, Global News.
1: As we look to what comes next on the road to October's referendum, some are pointing to lessons from the past.
12: It's trailblazing for people out here. It's my third time through this exercise.
0: Robert McAleer calls Edmonton home today, but until 2002, he lived in Quebec. McAleer voted in two independence referendums there and says the emotions surrounding a vote here in Alberta feel familiar. He says there is more at stake than just politics.
12: I don't know if they're unintended or intended, but it happened. I saw it happen in Quebec, where friendships ended, marriages ended.
0: One Alberta MP who's fighting to remain admits more can always be done to ensure all Canadians feel respected.
13: This country's got to work for everybody. It's got to work for Quebec. It's got to work for British Columbians. It's got to work for Albertans. And Alberta is a really important part of this country. I sometimes wonder if everybody remembers Alberta is 5 million people. Alberta and BC is 11 million people. That's a lot of people. That's a lot of Canadians. And their ambitions and aspirations matter a lot, too.
0: Ultimately, Albertans will have their say on October 19th, but one political scientist believes that, like Quebec, separatism will now be a part of Alberta's political identity for some time to come. This story tonight on the NewsHour at 6.
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1: It's time to check in with Sarah Crosby from QR Calgary. Good morning to you, Sarah.
2: Good morning. Happy Friday morning.
1: Happy Friday to you as well. What are you working on today?
2: We have a guest on the show who has been on Global Calgary before as well. His name is Chris Cook. He is a quadruple amputee. He's an Alberta guy. And he recently had a DNF in the Calgary Marathon and did not finish. And that's because his shoe did not stand the test of time. So right now he is getting a specialty shoe done so he can continue to compete in marathons on his longboard. And he can continue to spread his message of optimism and giving your life your very best shot. He joins us bright and early just after 6 a.m.
1: Oh, that's so great. Okay, looking forward to that. For us in the 8 o'clock hour, we're excited to talk about the Calgary Stampeders home opener at McMahon Stadium tonight. It's alumni night. They're honoring some of the greats from the past. The president of the Stampeders is one of the guests sitting down with Leslie, along with a former coach, former kicker, with several Grey Cup wins between them. So I have a feeling they might know a thing or two about winning. Sarah, it's going to be a fun and insightful conversation.
2: And Leslie's all dressed up in her football shirt and jersey. Oh, she's ready to go.
1: So ready. She is so ready. I think she thinks she's part of kickoff, but it's going to be fun. Maybe. All right. Thanks, Sarah. Have a great show.
2: You guys too.
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3: We've got a pretty seasonal day on tap for today. Mix of sun and cloud with a daytime high of 20. Could see some afternoon showers or a thunderstorm, but it should be a nice night for football at McMahon. Air's a beauty for you. Barney McElargy from the Mount Rundle area. I love it when you get that reflection in the pond there. A beautiful shot. And yes, some snow still on those mountains. 20 degrees today. The normal for this time of year is 19. A sunrise, 5:24. Sunset, 9:45. And take a look at our pet picture for today. It is Maui. Tongues out, sun's out, ready for a roll around and run around today. You've got a good day for it, Maui. Watch for a little bit of a wind out of the southwest this afternoon. Could gust up to about 24 kilometers per hour. Otherwise, we've got pretty much a mix of sun and cloud. Any fog patches this morning will burn off. Then a mix of sun and cloud. Late afternoon, could see a shower. With that, a thunderstorm as well. So just eyes to the sky watching for that.
1: Calgary Wildlife's much-loved animal baby shower is back.
4: 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Calgary Wildlife is hoping to raise $45,000 to help cover 4 months of patient food, medication, and supplies. 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Last June alone, the organization got nearly 3,000 hotline calls. To take part, you can go to Calgary Wildlife's website or its Facebook page. Beautiful look outside here on your Friday morning. Much more ahead. Stay with us.

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3: This is Global News. I'm Tony King, partly cloudy and 9 at 6 o'clock. Support for Alberta separation appears to be dropping. A new Ipsos poll for Global News conducted on the weekend finds only 2 in 10 Albertans would vote in favor of a binding referendum on separation this fall. That's down from 3 in 10 when the question was asked back in January. And Daryl Bricker with Ipsos says 90% of those on the stay side are firmly committed to their choice, but firm commitment is only 70% among separatism backers.
4: People who really want to stay, Alberta to stay in Canada, are really strongly motivated to vote for that. There's a certain level of strength that we see for the separatist vote, but it's so much smaller that they're going to even have to turn out every one of the people who say they're certain to vote, and probably times 3 in order to actually be competitive in this race.
3: The poll also shows that 80% of Canadians want Alberta to stay. Coming up, Canada's big city mayors look at the separatism debate, but first, QR Calgary, time saver traffic.
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6: Your main roads are looking relatively clear this morning. If you're in the southeast on Deerfoot Trail between the Caffro Bridge and Douglasdale Boulevard, there is multiple lanes closed and you are expected to slow down into 80 in the area. And also on McLeod Trail between Midlake Boulevard and Anderson Road, both your northbound and southbound left lanes are closed following some construction work. We are expecting to see some slowdowns later today. Tonight's Lottomax jackpot is $15 million, and there's more. 15 chances to win $100,000. Play responsibly, 18 plus. For QR Calgary Time Saver Traffic, I'm Rylan Nilsson.
3: Canada's Big City Mayor's Caucus talked Alberta separation yesterday at the annual Federation of Canadian Municipalities Conference in Edmonton.
7: Speaking Thursday at the FCM conference, Andrew Knack was asked what his message is to his counterparts when it comes to the separation movement in Alberta. He pulled in Calgary Mayor Jeremy Farkas to help him answer that.
8: We've both been very clear about the importance of Alberta being part of Canada and how vital our cities are to the long-term success of this country.
9: This is such an incredible distraction right now on the separatism issue, and it's distracting from the needed work to building up our country, to competing for investment, for talent.
7: The mayor of Montreal said that while Quebec is no stranger to separation talks, she lets the people decide what they want. And her message to the mayors of Alberta is the same. Let Albertans decide for Albertans. Bianca Millions, Global News.
3: Treaty chiefs representing First Nations across the West say they're willing to carry out acts of civil disobedience if necessary to fight Premier Danielle Smith's separation vote. Treaty 8 Grand Chief Trevor Mercredi says Smith needs to put a stop to the upcoming referendum on the matter without full consultation and consent from Treaty 8 First Nations. Mounties south of Calgary are warning against vigilante action after a man charged with possessing a 500,000 child sex abuse images and videos was released from custody ahead of a court appearance. RCMP say they've received reports of threats suggesting that some people might take matters into their own hands. City administration sounding the alarm over a growing gap in the city of Calgary's finances. A report going to council next week says it's due to downloaded costs from the province. Ward 4 Councillor DJ Kelly says the Alberta government needs to start pulling their weight.
10: We need the provincial government to wake up and realize the changes that they're making results in a downloading of costs to the city of Calgary. So while those costs may no longer be coming from oil royalties or income tax, they then show up on property tax bills that Calgarians have to pay every single day.
3: A new city report shows those costs will total $145 million in next year's budget and have cost city taxpayers over $1 billion over the past decade. The report doesn't include an itemized list, but it points to issues like tens of millions of dollars for income supports and lost fine revenue from photo radar. The Carney government is set to follow through on one of its affordability promises, the Canada Groceries and Essentials benefit. Starting today, an estimated 12 million Canadians will get a one-time benefit cash boost worth 50% of the annual benefit. That translates to as much as $267 for single adults and $533 for a couple with two kids. The regular quarterly payouts, will also rise by 25% for the next 5 years, starting in July. In sports, the Calgary Stampeders kick off a new CFL season tonight at home against Winnipeg. The pregame is here on QR Calgary at 5:30, kickoff at 7. Last night, Montreal had a 30-27 win in Hamilton. In the Stanley Cup Final, Carolina's Seth Jarvis had the overtime marker to beat Vegas 4-3 to make it a best-of-five series, heading to Vegas for game number 3. In MLB action, the Toronto Blue Jays beat Atlanta 7-2 to end a 4-game losing streak. The Jays open a weekend series at home against Baltimore tonight. Breaking news when it happens, our next scheduled news at 6:30. I'm Tony King.
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3: Environment Canada Calgary weather, mixed sun and cloud today, becoming breezy with a chance of afternoon showers or thunderstorms, the high 19, partly cloudy and 7 overnight. Breezy tomorrow with mixed sun and cloud, a high of 17. Sunday, mixed sun and cloud, high 15. Clearing and 18 on Monday, Tuesday, sunny and 20. Right now it's 9 degrees.
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12: 6:06 on your Friday morning. Welcome to your QR Calgary morning show. Starting the day off, starting the show off with an incredible discussion, I think, on the way to see life, the way to live life, the way to have some humor and joy and optimism in life with a special guest. Chris Cook is a marathoner, a motivational speaker with the If I Can movement, a farmer. He was the joy of his grandma's life. He grew up on a farm with his parents, just having all that fresh air and outdoor fun. Also, one fact that sets him apart is that he is a quadruple amputee and does marathons on his longboard and joins us now to share some stories and passion for life. Welcome to the show, Chris Cook.
14: Good morning, Sarah.
12: Good morning. Thank you for joining us bright and early, 6:07 on a Friday. It's lovely to meet you for the first time. I'm surprised we've never talked before.
14: Well, you know, you just haven't gone low enough to find me yet. So okay. You haven't looked low enough. Yeah, thank you. Thank you very much for having me.
12: So here are the two things I think are so unique about you is I think in this day and age when people are stressed and they're worried and there's a lot going on in their minds, you have this optimism and joy and sense of humor of life. And that is just initially what I think sets you apart. And then if you can see a full video or a full photograph, then the part about being a quadruple amputee also comes into the picture. They're tethered together in a way, and they're also separate.
14: Yeah, I mean, the humor is just always been a part of my life. It doesn't matter if it's my day-to-day, my posts on social media, my presentations. I always like to make sure I'm laughing, making people laugh, ad libitum. And that started the day I was born. And I know a lot of people have heard this story, but I don't think they get sick of it. The day I was born, when my grandma heard that I was missing arms and legs, her reaction was to say that my dad never finished anything he started. And that set the tone. And that's basically been life ever since.
12: It's a dark but hilarious comment, Chris, that on the first day, instead of your grandmother and your parents saying, we're going to feel sorry, we're going to have pity, we're going to be sad about this, it was just, this is what it is, and now let's get on to it. We're going to play, we're going to work, we're going to do sports, and that was just your life, different, but the same.
14: Absolutely, and I guess one of the best compliments I can get, in my opinion at least, is you know, when people hang out with me and or meet me or just my friends and family, you know, when somebody else makes a comment about how I'm able to do all these things without arms and legs, like, well, we don't really think about it. You know, people think it's incredible that I can drive tractors and combines and all that stuff on the farm. And they're like, that's just always been a part of life. And, when people don't tend to realize after spending time with me that I'm actually missing arms and legs, it's like, all right, I'm not hanging my head on that as my identity and needing help and making a big deal of it. And I think, you know, it is what it is. And yeah, obviously it's a huge part of my identity, but it's not the be all and end all.
12: No, and that's what I think is so interesting is the balance between understanding that in a way you are different and special because you've accomplished so much without arms and legs, but your story is also don't treat me as special or different because I have no arms and legs. So there's a very interesting soft spot in the middle there of having an extraordinary story to tell and just also wanting to live your life and be exactly the same. That little moment in the middle is really fascinating.
14: Yeah, and I think it doesn't matter, you know, whether you're missing arms and legs or whatever, whoever you are or however you identify or whatever. Yes, it could be a part of who you are, but it doesn't need to be the sole purpose of your identity. I would rather be recognized as somebody who, you know, encourages people to step outside the comfort zone, or someone who, you know, when you listen to my presentation or hang out with me, by the end of it, your cheeks are sore because you were laughing so hard. and then somewhere after all of that, we're like, oh yeah, Andy's missing arms and legs.
12: You said something in one of your speeches that I love because this applies to everyone. You said, if you're worried about how you look, you're cheating yourself out of powerful opportunities. And that could apply to all of us because we spend so much time concerned about our height, our weight, our skin, our aging, and it limits or detracts from so much in life. That is an applicable message that I think most people struggle with every single day.
14: Absolutely. And for me, when I go out, I don't blend in. I've been to the zoo with my niece and, you know, you're looking at the tigers or the giraffes or whatever. And, you know, mom and dad are like, oh, look at the giraffe. And the kid's like, look at this guy with his arms and legs on a skateboard. It's like I go to Disneyland, you know. I don't blend in with any of the Disney characters. I stand out everywhere I go. And if I was annoyed by the comments, annoyed by the stares or whatever, I would have reservations about going out in public. I'd have reservations about going out and doing marathons and stuff like that because I'm so hung up and concerned about how people are going to react or what people are going to think, where I don't care. I mean, I know I look different. I've seen the stares. I've heard the comments. If people think I look strange, weird, or funny looking, that's their problem, not mine. My job's to go out, enjoy life, have fun, and I think I'm doing a pretty good job of it.
12: I also think you're doing a pretty good job of it because you have completed many, many, many marathons on your longboard. And something happened recently at the Calgary Marathon that you can look at in two different ways. You can look at it as a DNF, a did not finish, or you can see the other side of it. So what I want to do with Chris Cook is we're going to take a very short break. When we come back, doing marathons on a longboard as a quadruple amputee and how something happened recently, but because of the optimism, because of the outlook, because of the positivity, we're going to find a solution. Sit tight. More with Chris Cook coming up in just 2 minutes' time. First, we're going to take a very fast look because we want to get back to Chris and his incredible story for some Friday optimism. Today, Friday, it is the home opener of the Calgary Stampeders game tonight at McMahon Stadium. High of 19 today. There is a chance of showers. There is a risk of a thunderstorm. Welcome to June. Right now, sitting at 8 degrees. With a look at your Truman Time Saver traffic.
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6: If you're in the southeast this morning on Deerfoot Trail between the Caffro Bridge and Douglasdale Boulevard, we are seeing multiple lanes closed and your speed being reduced down to 80 due to some road work being done. And on McLeod Trail between Midlake Boulevard and Anderson Road, both the northbound and southbound left lanes are closed due to some construction work. You are also being asked to slow down to 50 in that area, so we are expecting to see some delays later today. 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
2: 6:18 Friday morning. We're having a longer conversation today with Chris Cook, marathoner, motivational speaker with the If I Can movement, a farmer, a busy guy. If you watch any interview, any discussion, it's the joy and the optimism that stands out most, the smile. Also a quadruple amputee. His story is well known in Alberta, and he joins us this morning for a conversation on some recent struggles that just turned into a new step in life. Because, Chris, let's review what happened at your recent Calgary Marathon. You say you had a DNF. You still did 31 kilometers, so it's still a significant accomplishment on the longboard.
3: Yeah, and when I posted that video, I was pretty down in the dumps, and I'm still bummed out, if I'm being perfectly honest. Mm-hmm. But yeah, so I guess to paint a picture for your listeners, I was born missing both arms and both legs. On the right side, which is the side I use to propel the longboard, is a partially developed leg, and there's a partially developed foot that it actually points backwards, or maybe the foot is pointing the right direction, the rest of it backwards. So that's, remains to be seen. But so there's a little moccasin that the Hutterites at the Cayley Colony built for me, and I have a bunch, which it's done great. But it's not an athletic shoe by any stretch of the imagination. And it was starting to rub fairly early on in the marathon. And then it was getting pretty sore, and then quite sore. And then I pulled up. It was just on Bowness Road, just as you cross 16th Ave and enter into Montgomery. And it was really starting to hurt. And I pulled up on the sidewalk, and I was sitting. I mean, I only have the one foot. So mm-hmm. if I do a lot of damage to it, it makes it very difficult to get around. And I'm out in Ontario right now. I have a bunch of presentations out here. So I'm, trying to look at the big picture in the long term. And, I can't not be getting around. And so I remember sitting there. I phoned my girlfriend and just kind of talked it through. And if I was to go continue out to the turnaround points up in Bowness or Montgomery or wherever it was, that would have been 10 more kilometers, which would have gotten me to the 42.2 kilometers. But I decided just to more casually head back to the finish line because I still wanted to cross the finish line. I didn't want to, an outright DNF and Uber back home. I was pretty busted up about it. And I did post because after every marathon I've done, I always get people, if I don't post immediately when they know I should be done, what my time was and how it went, I started getting all these messages. So when we were leaving Stampede Grounds, I said to Carly, my girlfriend, I said, I'm going to just shoot a little video right now. And I guess the one part about it is, it was real. It was authentic.
2: Yeah.
3: I felt like, I can't say the word that I felt like, but it rhymes with sit. And and then the outpouring and the response from people saying, I was about ready to pack it in a mile 23, and I saw you slugging along, and it gave me the strength and the motivation to keep going. To people reaching out saying, hey, I have a friend, I have a cousin who works with Nike or whatever. And one of the guys that reached out, Jeremiah Nguyen, I hope I pronounced that properly. He's actually the only person in Canada who's does custom work the way he does it, that has done work with Adidas and Nike. And he reached out, and we got together at the Calgary Library here about a week ago. And he said, yeah, looking at what you have, I know even my first prototype will be way better than what you're using. So
2: he's going to make you a custom shoe.
3: Yeah. Yeah. And, ideally in a perfect world, Nike or Adidas or Brooks or Hoka or whoever kind of sees this and says, we'd like to slap their logo on it. And I always joke, my backwards facing foot is literally shaped like the Nike swoosh. So, it's marketing 101 right there. So, yeah. So as crappy as I had felt on Marathon Sunday, to have this kind of come about is, amazing. And one of my good friends is on the U.S. Olympic marathon team. And he said, you know, some of the worst days are the beginning of, you know, the stories of the greatest days.
2: Because if you're going to be an inspirational speaker and a marathoner, you also have to have your own setbacks, your own trials, your own moments of being real, right? That's what all the sport and the races are. That from my perspective, you think you still did 32 kilometers. Your perspective on that day can be, I only did 32 kilometers. But now, thanks to having a custom shoe, new connections, new opportunities, who knows how many more marathons you're going to do? What's the number at right now? You've done 23, 24.
3: Yeah, I've done 23 Calgary, whatever, two Sundays ago. Was supposed to be number 24. And I will continue to do it. I mean, the very first marathon I tried to get into, it was an absolute no. And there was no discussion. Kirsten Fleming, the race director for Calgary, and everybody at Run Calgary for that matter. But Kirsten specifically, we chatted, and she said, yeah, there's no reason why you can't do this. And I crossed that finish line for the first time, whatever, 10 or 11 years ago, and I was hooked. And, you know, the race director for the marathon that I originally tried to get into down in California said he talked to New York, Chicago, and Boston marathons, and they all said, no, they wouldn't let somebody like me do a marathon. Well, I've done New York and I've done Chicago. I fully intend on doing Boston one day. And, you know, it became, I was just trying to get the monkey off my back and do a marathon. And then I got hooked, and now it's, you know, trying to open up the door for other adaptive athletes that maybe don't fit into the categories that they do have at marathons, and also encourage fully able-bodied people who have never thought a marathon or something like that would be anywhere within the realm of a possibility for them to be like, you know what, yeah, I'm gonna try it out. Yeah, and it's been a great excuse to travel. I've done marathons in Asia, Australia, Europe, and obviously North America. Well, I'd like to get to a point where I have marathons in 6 of the 7 continents and then have to look at, yeah, there is a marathon in Iceland or in Antarctica and try and figure out if there's logistics that I'm able to sort out to consider doing that too. I mean, go big or go home, right?
2: Maybe a brand new shoe that changes everything, but same killer attitude. Alberta's Chris Cook in Ontario right now on a speaking tour, but also just looking towards what's also possible in the future. Lovely to officially meet you for the first time, and congratulations on the 32, and then we'll see what comes next, Chris.
3: Yeah, thank you so much for having me, Sarah. I really, really appreciate it.
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12: This is Global News. I'm Tony King. Mostly cloudy and 8 at 6:30. Separatist support in Alberta appears to be shrinking, according to a new Ipsos poll exclusively for Global News. The survey, conducted over the weekend, finds only 2 in 10 Albertans would vote to move ahead with a binding referendum on separation. Daryl Bricker with Ipsos says the independence camp faces a monumental challenge, with more than 70% wanting to stay in Canada.
13: It is really a very, very high hill for them to climb. But anything can happen in election campaigns. We see these days that things can be really, really volatile. So even though not the numbers are this low at this stage of the game, campaigns do difference.
12: The poll shows 19% of Albertans would vote in favor of a binding referendum on separation. And if such a vote was held, 18% say they would vote in favor of leaving. As for the rest of the country, the survey finds 80% of Canadians want Alberta to remain. Coming up, Calgary police concerned over the number of pedestrian crashes this year. But first, QR Calgary Time Saver Traffic.
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15: If you're in the southeast on Deerfoot Trail between the Caffro Bridge and Douglasdale Boulevard, we are seeing multiple lane closures following some road work being done. You're also expected to slow down to 80 in that area. And on McLeod Trail between Midlake Boulevard and Anderson Road, both the northbound and southbound left lanes have been closed. We are also seeing some speed reductions down to 50 in that area to accommodate that construction work. Be prepared for some slowdowns in those areas, but as a whole, your main roads, Deerfoot, Crowchild, Stoney, all looking smooth this morning. Not too bad for a Friday morning drive. 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
12: Calgary police are raising concerns over pedestrian safety after they responded to more than 160 incidents since the start of the year. And those numbers don't include any crashes since the 1st of May, including Michaela Payne, who was hit while riding her scooter.
16: All of a sudden, this car comes out of nowhere, speeding, and, like, hits me. I, like, go flying over my bars, and next I think I land on the windshield or something like that.
12: Two adults and a child were sent to hospital earlier this week. Police say it's up to both drivers and pedestrians to make sure that everyone makes it home safe. Seven pedestrians have been killed on Calgary streets so far this year. RCMP and City Council in Okotoks are warning against vigilante action after a man who allegedly had a massive collection of child sex abuse material was released from custody ahead of a court appearance. Investigators found more than a half million images and videos at an Okotoks home last month. 35-year-old Corey Earhart was charged with possessing and accessing child sex abuse material and released with conditions that police say were placed with community safety in mind. Mounties say there have been threats against Earhart and his property. City administration sounding the alarm over a growing gap in Calgary's finances. A report going to council next week says it's due to downloaded costs from the province. That new report shows those costs will total $145 million in next year's budget and have already cost city taxpayers over $1 billion in the last decade. The May jobs numbers will be released in just a few minutes.
17: Economists expect employers added 10,000 positions last month after a loss of nearly 18,000 jobs in April. They also expect the unemployment rate will remain the same at 6.9%. Economists have said the first few months of the year so far have been challenging for employers who are grappling with the conflict in the Middle East that has hiked prices of everyday goods and ongoing uncertainty with U.S. trade as the renewal deadline of the North American Free Trade Agreement nears in July. Michelle Zedekian, The Canadian Press.
12: Is Canada's recent economic downturn really a recession? The unofficial authority on such matters says it's too soon to use that word. The C.D. Howe Institute's Business Cycle Council is traditionally viewed as the arbiter of when to call a sluggish economy a genuine recession. In a new bulletin today, the council notes that two consecutive quarters of declining GDP are not enough to call a recession, and it also urges caution over reading too much into the recent data. In sports, the Montreal Alouettes had a 30-27 overtime win in Hamilton last night to kick off the 2026 CFL season. The Stampeders start the season tonight at home against Winnipeg. The pregame here on QR Calgary at 5:30. Kickoff is at 7. The Stanley Cup Final is now a best-of-five affair after Carolina had a 4-3 overtime win against Vegas last night. The series now heads to Vegas. And the Toronto Blue Jays salvaged a win in their series in Atlanta with a 7-2 victory last night to snap a four-game losing skid. The Jays open a weekend series against Baltimore at home tonight. Breaking news when it happens. Our next scheduled news at 7. I'm Tony King.
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12: Environment Canada Calgary weather, mixed sun and cloud today, becoming breezy with a chance of afternoon showers or thunderstorms, the high 19, partly cloudy and 7 overnight. Breezy tomorrow, mixed sun and cloud, a high of 17. Sunday, mixed sun and cloud, a high of 15. Then clearing at 18 on Monday, sunny and 20 on Tuesday. Right now, it's 8 degrees.
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22: Go ahead.
0: Make my day.
1: Frankly, my dear, I don't give a damn.
22: It's time for Something to Watch.
19: It's also the time when we learn just how different Dave McIver and I are, because we don't watch any of the same stuff, which I think actually works out for you
23: the best.
19: Better.
23: Yeah. It's probably better for everybody. More options.
19: The TV, the movie, the shows that are new, that are hot, that are interesting. What should you watch this weekend if you're taking a couch break or a theater break? Dave McIver, what you watching?
23: So I did want to pull a clip from the new Scary Movie because I find... I haven't seen all the Scary Movies. I saw 1 and 2, probably 3. Then I took a break on 4 and 5, but Scary Movie 6 is coming out.
19: Of course it is.
23: I saw the first movie. It's been like... Tia, how long has it been? She doesn't know either.
19: Years.
23: It's been years. Like I think at least a decade since the last one. I saw the first one. Yes, it was rated R, but we had a couple of baseball dads who took me and some of my teammates to the first one. We were like 12, and it was the funniest thing I've ever seen in my life.
19: Funny and scary intertwined.
23: But it's not. They're not scary. It's a Scary Movie is a spoof on all the other scary movies.
19: I know,
23: so it's not scary.
19: I still find them scary.
23: Oh, yeah. You are should never watch a scary movie ever. So it is out, but there's so many swears in the trailer.
19: That you're like, I cannot.
23: Like, I literally can't pull this.
19: I'm afraid of the bleeps. I'm afraid of missing a bleep.
23: Yeah, exactly. So, of course, it was going to get crushed by the critics. Always was going to get crushed by the critics. 29%, but it's getting 70 from the audience. So a little bit of a bounce back. But there is another one out this weekend. Paul Rudd. And
19: love.
23: And a Jonas brother.
19: Yeah.
23: You ready? You ready?
19: Yeah. Gotta write a song
24: without... Toying with this one for years.
25: Yeah, I like that.
26: Because every song I ever wrote in my life.
25: This song changed my life.
24: It's my song.
27: I wrote it.
28: Do you think it is easy to turn a song into a hit?
25: This song changed my life.
24: It's my song.
27: I wrote it.
28: Do you think it is easy to turn a song into a hit?

0: 84% from the audience. Because I will watch this.
1: It's Paul Rudd.
0: Paul Rudd's amazing.
1: Paul Rudd, Ant-Man, right? He can sort of do no wrong.
0: Yeah.
1: He can save a bad film. He strangely does not age, but he just can pull you through things. And anything he does for publicity or interviews, he just charms the pants off you. So you're willing to go along with his stuff.
0: Yeah, he was great on Hot Ones, too. Of course, Brian Fantana in the famous Anchorman movies. So, yes, we love the Paul Rudd. Mm-hmm. And Nick Jonas is a great actor, too. So
1: interesting take.
0: I'm looking forward. No, he is a really good actor. What have you seen him in? Have you never seen him in anything?
1: I've seen him in his Disney days.
0: Oh, yeah, but like he's in Jumanji. He's quite funny. He's in a couple other movies. I actually have never seen the Jonas Brothers Disney stuff. A little too old for me.
1: Oh, it's a Friday morning age burn.
0: I'm a little too old for it. So I'm burning myself
1: I thought you meant like I know the Disney Jonas Brothers because that's my generation.
0: No, but it would have been your son. I'm guessing who would have been watching it. So
1: I just dabble in the pop culture.
0: Yeah, also, Masters of the Universe is out this weekend. A little bit of a throwback.
1: It looks awful.
0: It looks awful. It looks awesome. And it's getting 88% from the audience. So.
1: I think it looks awful, but here's the thing. I grew up with my brother having all the He-Man characters, mm-hmm. Castle Grayskull. Then they came out with She-Ra, the Princess of Power.
0: Yes,
1: they were having battles, I think, for a lot of families. Let's be honest. Those characters, the other action figures were also having the SEX. So the He-Man, Masters of the Universe, She-Ra changed a lot of things for a lot of people.
0: Okay. Well, it looks awesome. Don't listen to Sarah. It looks awesome.
1: Okay. Here's what I did. I did something funny, and I did this just for you.
0: I knew you would.
1: Dave McIver and I have a thing.
0: This better be funny now. You can't say you did something funny and then have me not laugh.
1: I think it was funny. Dave McIver and I have a thing where anything that is on television that is British and crime, mm-hmm. I'm in. I watch it.
0: I'm kind of half in, too. There's a lot of good British ones out there that I've seen as well.
1: So,
0: but I don't go to like the TV series that have like 8 seasons of British crime. I go with the movies.
1: I go with the British TV crime shows. And this week I flipped on Netflix and I only saw two words. I saw British. I saw customs. That's it. I watched an entire series this week called Legends, only knowing two words, British customs.
2: Top secret training program for new recruits to attempt something we've never done before.
3: Are you sure?
2: It will be the greatest challenge of your lives, taking on a level of danger and risk unimaginable.
4: Where's the training?
5: Did you miss the secret bit?
6: Would this be a promotion?
4: Is that overtime then? No.
6: Would we get a per diem?
5: A per what?
6: Lunch money.
5: Lunch money? Why? It's 12. We're not the police. We're not the spooks. We can do things they can't.
4: It's just us.
5: It's just us.
1: So I watched an entire series only knowing two words, British customs. It's based on the true story of customs officers back in the day who take down a large drug deal. And it's on Netflix. And you know what? There are moments that are pure cheese and awful. There's moments that are quite brilliant. So I watched an entire thing based on two words, kind of for this, just for this series today.
0: Any trailer that has Prodigy in it as the music, I'll probably watch that show. Little fire starter to get us going on a Friday.
1: But then that's all you're getting of that, because then the rest of it is deep, dark British drug days.
0: Mm. I don't mind it.
1: Yeah.
0: I don't mind it.
1: Whole series I spent this week. I dedicated 10 hours of my life to a full series just for Friday viewing.
0: Well, they should call it Sarah Crosby's Here to Save Us. We just got a text from Gail. She said she just finished watching 4 seasons with Tina Fey. Enjoyed it. Now watching Margot Has Money Problems.
1: Oh, it's so good, Gail.
0: They saw Michael in the theaters. Mm-hmm. There is a new Netflix. Don't mean to come poo-poo ya here, Gail, mm-hmm. about the Michael movie. There is a new Netflix on documentary. I've watched one, a new Netflix on documentary. A new documentary on Netflix that follows the trial of Michael Jackson.
1: Mm-hmm.
0: Yeah. I watched the first episode last night.
1: Mm-hmm.
0: Does not paint Michael Jackson in a great light.
1: Yeah, it's a complicated story.
0: It's a very complicated story. As someone who was growing up when this was going on, didn't understand all of it. It was very interesting. Tia's watched all of it and did not listen to Michael Jackson when he came on in the car this morning.
1: Well, here's the thing. There are people who say, I don't care about what he did in his private life. I love his music. There are still many, many people in the world who stand by their testimony that he harmed them and was inappropriate with them.

0: And so you can watch the movie for the music and the stories of his upbringing, or you can also understand the news and the trials and the testimony of everything that also was part of the full Michael Jackson story.
1: Yeah. Yeah. If you are interested in that one, I would definitely, if you're interested in that story, Michael Jackson story, obviously there's going to be a sequel to this movie that came out in theaters. We don't know what's going to be in it. This was eye-opening for me, if you will, Sarah.
0: Mm-hmm.
1: But I still have two episodes to go. We'll see where they go with it. Sometimes they go heavy one way in the first episode, heavy the other way in the second episode, decision in the third episode, and then you make your own choice. I've only seen one, but we'll see. We'll see what the next two episodes hold this weekend.
0: So there's a lot to watch. There's some good. There's some ugly. There's some Masters of the Universe.
1: Which looks awesome, by the way.
0: Oh, it looks awful.
1: 88% the audience is giving it, folks.
0: It looks awful.
1: Remember what Sarah watches.
0: I've watched about four trailers for Masters of the Universe, and you think, oh, mama, doing the 1980s in a bad, bad light.
1: Hey, maybe it's just one of those movies that's decided to leave all their good stuff out of the trailer, like most should do.
0: He-Man. 6:45. Here's the thing. The other thing to watch tonight is the Stamps game. It is the home opener, McMahon against the Winnipeg Blue Bombers. The weather could be gorgeous if the showers stay away. Chance of showers this afternoon, risk of a thunderstorm, high of 19 later on your Friday. Right now sitting at 8. Let's check those quiet roads. Cross your fingers. Truman Time Saver Traffic.
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3: If you're in the southeast on Deerfoot between the Cavro Bridge and Douglasdale Boulevard, we are seeing multiple lanes closed and your speed is reduced down to 80 to accommodate some road work being done. And over on McLeod Trail between Midlake Boulevard and Anderson Road, both your northbound and southbound left lanes are closed following some construction work. You're also being asked to slow down to 50, and we are expecting to see some slowdowns in that area later today. But as a whole, right now, Deerfoot, Crowchild, Stoney, all moving smoothly this morning. 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
1: 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Someone's getting a night out valued at $499. Today's final word is chef. C-H-E-F. Chef. C-H-E-F. Take your five words, stick them in the website, and someone is getting a night out worth $499. Now, I don't want to start the show off on a negative Nelly note. However, Dave McIver and I spend a lot of time with each other. We sit in here, we stare at each other for 3-4 hours a day. You said something today that really upset me, and I'm going to call you out on it.
2: What was it?
1: You said that tonight, at the home opener for the Calgary Stampeders, nachos are not the best food, and you hurt my heart, and I'm not going to take it on a Friday.
2: Well, you got to expand your palate.
1: No.
2: It feels like you're only eating tacos and nachos. I'm worried about you.
1: Yes.
2: Eat a hot dog. Hot dogs are delicious, too. They got a new hot dog there. It's got, like, pickles on it. It's got all sorts of good stuff. You got, like, a new sausage burger with like a pretzel bun. Looks great. Expand your horizons.
1: None of this is sounding like it's going to trump my beloved nachos. None.
2: Pocket dogs are better than nachos?
1: No. Nope.
2: I would say popcorn is better than nachos
1: in some instances. No.
2: Oh, yeah.
1: Heck no.
2: Nachos, like, you got to expand.
1: The problem with popcorn is the first 4 or 5 bites, you think, this is the most delicious thing I've ever shoved in my mouth. Then you eat the whole bag and you're still hungry.
2: No, you share the bag. And then you don't feel bad about going and getting another snack because you're still hungry. Why are you eating a whole bag of popcorn?
1: Because I can.
2: Yeah, so can I. But I also know that I can also eat other things.
1: In this moment, Dave, because I am always ready, I heard something this week and I thought, this is the controversial take we need. And when people start off a sentence saying this is going to be controversial, sometimes you tune them out. But I just want you to listen to this moment and then think, not only is this genius, Sarah Crosby is also correct.
3: This shouldn't be controversial, but somehow it is. Nachos don't need to go up. We need to go out with them. They need to be a flat, even layer. Get all the ingredients everywhere. I don't know why restaurants have this thing in their head. Like, let's stack them so high. But none of the good stuff gets on the bottom layer of chips. One simple layer going a long ways, not up.
2: I've thought that
3: that's the future.
2: I've thought that for years.
1: But that's never how restaurants do nachos. They create a mountain. And the top is beautiful with the salsas and the jalapenos and the cheeses and the meat. And then everything underneath, dry.
2: Yeah. No, I'm with you. I've thought this for years. I'm like, why? You better get in there at the top of the nachos. You don't want to be in the bathroom when the nachos come and everybody's sharing. Because you're going to come back and you're most likely not getting any of the good stuff.
1: I was on this account because it was called Mental Health with Will. And I was like, we all need more mental health in Alberta. And then he went on a nachos rant. And I was like, I love this mental health account even more because it preaches the truth.
2: Are you a taco in a bag person?
1: Love taco in a bag.
2: Darlene, I think she's from Okotoks. Don't know, but she's had 2 Okotoks texts in a row. So I'm leaning that way. Darlene, love Okotoks. Coach an Okotoks hockey team. Going to the Dogs game next Friday. Taco in a bag at the Dogs game is delicious.
1: Any taco in a bag.
2: Yeah. Have you ever do your own taco with the bag, 7-Eleven?
1: No.
2: I'll talk to you off air. We got a Stamps report to get to.
1: With Mark Steven for your game tonight.
4: 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Well, it's opening night for the Calgary Stampeders. Winnipeg Blue Bombers are in town. The kickoff at 7, meaning our pregame show is on the air at 5:30. It will be an opening night unlike others in recent times. That's because place kicker Renny Paredes will not be in uniform. He's been nursing some kind of a leg and groin injury almost since the start of training camp. He hasn't missed a game in his career that stretches back. Are you ready for this? July 8th, 2011. On that night, Henry Burris was the quarterback, Joffrey Reynolds as the running back, Jawan Simpson was the linebacker. So it's quite a while ago. In his place is Irish kicker Jude McAdamy. Now, McAdamy has pro experience in the NFL with the New York Giants, so he has been in a professional setting before. The Stampeders went 2-0 in the preseason, but that's in the background now. The 2026 Stampeders hit the field this evening. Look forward to a new campaign. I'm Mark Steven, and that's your Stampeder Report, brought to you by your Alberta Ford dealers.
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1: 6:59 on your Friday morning, 12 hours from now, a perfect 12 hours from now. It is the home opener of the Calgary Stampeders. This is a big year. Not only do we have another Stampede Bowl to celebrate the Calgary Stampede, we are also trekking towards Grey Cup here in November. So tonight's a night. We are going to be joined with the man who has the very best shoes in this city, Jay McNeil, also president of the Calgary Stampeders. So if you're a lifelong fan, what you need to know. If you're a season ticket holder, what you need to know. And if you've never been to a game before and tonight's the night, we're going to fill you in with Jay McNeil coming up next.
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16: This is Global News. I'm Tony King, mainly cloudy and 8 at 7 o'clock. Support for Alberta separation continues to slide, according to a new survey. The Ipsos poll for Global News shows the number who want to leave Canada has dropped by nearly a third since January. The survey finds 2 in 10 Albertans would vote to move ahead with a binding referendum on separation. Back in January, 3 in 10 supported separation. Daryl Bricker with Ipsos says there's also a sharp urban-rural difference on the question.
17: People who live in the major cities in the province of Alberta, so Calgary and Edmonton, have quite a different view of this issue than people who are living in the rest of the province of Alberta. So support for a separate Alberta is higher, only 27% in the rest of the Alberta outside of the big cities. But this seems to be something that's more popular there than it is in Calgary and Edmonton.
16: The survey conducted on the weekend also finds 90% of those who want to stay are firmly committed to their choice, compared to 70% commitment from those who want to separate. Coming up, the latest job numbers, but first, QR Calgary, time saver traffic.
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19: If you're in the southeast this morning on Deerfoot Trail between the Caffro Bridge and Douglasdale Boulevard, we are seeing multiple lanes closed due to some road work being done. And over on McLeod Trail between Midlake Boulevard and Anderson Road, both the northbound and southbound left lanes are closed. That is to accommodate some construction work being done, and you are being asked to slow down to 50. We might see some slowdowns later today, but as a whole, right now, your main roads are looking quite smooth. Nothing really holding you up from getting to your destination on time. 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Details online. For QR Calgary Time Saver Traffic, I'm Rylan Nelson.
11: Now, breaking news.
16: Statistics Canada says the economy added a surprise 88,000 jobs in May, partially offsetting employment declines since the start of the year. Economists had expected a 10,000 job increase. The agency says the unemployment rate fell to 6.6%, down from 6.9% in April. And StatCan says employment gains were widespread across industries and concentrated in full-time work. Young workers aged 15 to 24 saw a big lift in full-time jobs last month, as youth see a better start to the summer job season this year compared with a tough labor market in 2025. Alberta saw a jump of 14,000 new jobs in May, and the province's unemployment rate fell 0.4 of a point to 6.6%. The city of Calgary is sounding the alarm over a gap in finances. A new report going to council next week says downloading of provincial responsibilities will cost the city of Calgary $145 million in next year's budget. And it's a gap that Mayor Jeremy Farkas says the city has limited tools to fill.
20: We're anticipating at least a 5 to 10% property tax increase solely because of provincial decisions.
16: The report does not include an itemized list, but does point to tens of millions of dollars needed for low-income supports and $28 million in lost fine revenue from photo radar.
20: And it's made even more challenging when we have a provincial government that's continuing to download responsibilities and asking us to raise taxes on Calgarians to pay for it.
16: The province says it also faces the same fiscal pressures and manages its finances accordingly, adding that municipalities are responsible for their own financial planning for infrastructure maintenance and delivery of core services. An estimated 12 million Canadians will be eligible for the Canada Groceries and Essentials benefits, which will start going out today. First announced by Prime Minister Mark Carney in January, the benefit will help lower-income households keep pace with the rising cost of living. The amounts will vary based on the size of the household, with a single adult with no children getting up to $267, while a couple with two kids receive up to $533. Canadians who meet the income threshold based on their 2024 tax returns will receive the benefit automatically by direct deposit or by mail. Treaty 8 chiefs are demanding the Alberta government halt the October separation referendum process without full consultation and consent from First Nations. Grand Chief Trevor Mercredi says First Nations will stop the referendum any way they can, including civil disobedience as a last resort. He has accused the UCP government of being lawless by ignoring court rulings, pointing to a recent decision that stalled a separation petition drive on the grounds that First Nations had not been consulted. In sports, the Stampeders kick off a new CFL season tonight at home against the Winnipeg Blue Bombers. The pregame here on QR Calgary at 5:30, kickoff at 7. Last night, Montreal had a 30-27 overtime win in Hamilton. In the Stanley Cup final, Carolina had an overtime win to beat Vegas 4-3 to make it a best-of-five series heading to Vegas for game number 3. In MLB action, the Toronto Blue Jays beat Atlanta 7-2, ending their four-game losing streak. The Jays open a weekend series at home against Baltimore tonight. Breaking news when it happens, our next scheduled news at 7:30. I'm Tony King.
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16: Environment Canada, Calgary weather, mixed sun and cloud today. Becoming breezy, there's a chance of afternoon showers or thunderstorms, the high 19, partly cloudy and 7 overnight. Breezy tomorrow, mixed sun and cloud, a high of 17. Mixed sun and cloud again on Sunday with a high of 15. Clearing and 18 on Monday. Tuesday, sunny and 20. Right now it's 8 degrees.
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1: 7:07 on your Friday morning, 12 hours from now, it all starts officially again. The Calgary Stampeders open their real season with a game against the Winnipeg Blue Bombers, McMahon Stadium, 7 o'clock, also here on QR Calgary as well. Joining us to discuss the fun, the pressure, the nacho chips, Jay McNeil, president of the Calgary Stampeders. Welcome back to the show, Jay.
2: Well, good morning. How are you?
1: I'm just living my best Friday life. How are you on the day of it all begins again?
2: I'm actually really good. It's in some ways, it feels like the season just ended last year, and in some ways it feels like it's been a year since we've done this. So I am excited to go. You know, we got through training camp, we got through preseason, and now the year of the horse kicks off tonight.
1: What is it like, though, having the game tonight, knowing there's a bunch of fun to come? There's the Stampede Bowl and being part of the Calgary Stampede, but you've also got November on the horizon and the Grey Cup. So does that add a different element of pressure to having the home opener tonight?
2: Yeah, you know, like, we've talked about our home opener being, you know, the kickoff to the road to the Grey Cup. You know, obviously it's a big year for the organization, and you know, regardless of you know, whether we're in it or not, we're going to put on the best Grey Cup in history, and so we're excited about that. And there's a lot that gets layered into that, but it's not lost on our players and our coaches that this is an opportunity to do something that only six teams have done in history, and that's win a Grey Cup at home. And so we felt like there's unfinished business from last year, and so it just makes it even more exciting to get this year going.
1: When you just said, regardless of whether we're in it or not, did you just cross your fingers, cross your legs, wink, and just give a little smirk there?
2: You know, I am not superstitious in any way, shape, or form. That's the politically correct thing to say. Do I believe we have a team that can be there? Absolutely. And I know our team will lay it out there every game as we get closer and closer.
1: Okay, so that means, yes, you did give the ether a little wink when you said that, just to put some good vibes out there.
2: Right, exactly.
1: A little bit about tonight. You've got special guests coming to the game. You've got alumni. You're building the night up so that every layer, from the fans to the food to the fun, is taken care of. Because it's the home opener. It's a big night.
2: It's the home opener, yeah. Exactly. I mean, so when we think about the year of the horse, you know, part of it is honoring the past, and it's the 25th anniversary of the 2001 Grey Cup Championship. So we have members of that team that are here, that are going to be at the game tonight, and so they'll be you'll see them all over the stadium. We're going to honor everybody at halftime, but it's also about looking forward too, and what are we doing to be bigger and bolder as an organization, as a league. And so, you know, whether it's new food, whether it's our revamped East Fan Zone, it's all about showing our fans a great time.
1: But let's not also sell yourself short here. Like, when you're saying you're looking back at past greatness, you are part of those Grey Cup winning teams too. And so you get to have a foot in the past and a foot in the present all at the same time.
2: Yeah, you know, it's a really interesting is, you know, so I was very fortunate to be a part of the 2001 team. And last night we had a reception for everybody that was in town. And, you know, all the guys were wearing their Grey Cup rings. And I didn't have mine on. And everybody was, you know, was asking. And I said, you know, hey, I'm not wearing a Grey Cup ring again until I win one as a president.
1: Oh.
2: And so it is, right? We get to celebrate the past, but we're really focused on the future too. So it's, you know, I love that.
1: I love that for you as well. I love that you're keeping space on your fingers to add some extra bling come later on this year. For all the new people, Jay, because we know how many people have moved here in the past year.
2: Yep.
1: What is a Stampeders game like for you when you get to step off the C train onto the grounds? Everyone is tailgating, red and white everywhere, the energy. But what is it like for you to see this game come alive?
2: Yeah, you know, what is really special about it, and you think, well, this is our 81st season. So, you know, for over 8 decades, we've been bringing Calgarians together. And like you said, it just, when you pull up to the stadium and you see all of the tailgaters, all of the red and white, there is electricity that goes to that. And so I feel it. Although I'm there usually before the tailgaters, there are some, like there will be some that are there this morning, which I love, but it'll start to build throughout the day. And you can feel the energy, you know, outside of the building, but also in our office as well. You can just feel the energy start to build. And then for me, the electricity of when our team is introduced, there is nothing that beats that for me. I still get an adrenaline rush. I still get emotional over it. And it's an incredible time. And then we got to go win the game. So then you kind of settle down a little bit after that and see how the game goes. So pretty special day for sure.
1: Now, also, because it is new, it is the home opener, there's some new foods. Settle this debate between Dave McIver and myself. If you're plunking yourself down, you're watching the Stamps versus the Bombers tonight. You can only have one, Jay. You can only have one. You got to make a decision here. You having a hot dog or you having nachos?
2: I have to admit, like, we've got, you know, we've got a video that outlines some of where you can find some of the new foods, what we've got. And we've got a hot dog that has like Cheetos and dill pickles. It looks spectacular. So I think I would go with that over the nachos.
1: Dave McIver's taking a victory lap around our studio right now. The smile is ear to ear. The championship arms are pumping the sky because he picked the hot dog too.
2: You know, what I love about, you know, what we've done from our food and beverage perspective is, you know, we've got so much more food than people even realize because, you know, I think people get conditioned, come in the same gate, go to the same concession, go to their seats. But if you take a walk around McMahon, we've got food, you know, we've got food that even I don't know about. And every once in a while I walk around and I'm surprised by it. And so I encourage fans just to, you know, don't get caught in the same rut. Try some things differently, and you'll see some. We're doing some pretty cool things from a food perspective.
1: Yeah, Jay McNeil, try the nachos. I mean, I don't want to tell you what you have on your own space, but you need to try the nachos, my friend.
2: Hey, I'm not opposed to trying anything, so I'll be happy to give them a shot.
1: The home opener is tonight, McMahon Stadium, 7 o'clock. We also carry the game here on QR Calgary. Stamps versus Blue Bombers, and it is the road to the Grey Cup. Jay McNeil, president of the Calgary Stampeders, thank you for always giving us some of your time.
2: Oh, thank you so much for having me. I can't tell you how much I appreciate it.
1: Eat the nachos, Jay. Eat the nachos.
2: All right, it's a deal.
1: 7:14. Here's the thing, too. Tonight could be gorgeous. And if it's just a little sprinkle, it's not going to bother the tailgater. So why would it bother you? The weather today is high of 19. There is a chance of showers. There is a risk of a thunderstorm, but it could also be 19 and sunny. Right now, sitting at 8 degrees with a look at your Truman Time Saver traffic.
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4: If you're in the southeast on McLeod Trail between Midlake Boulevard and Anderson Road, both the northbound and southbound left lanes are closed following some construction work being done. You're also being asked to slow down to 50, and that is starting to see some slight delays starting to build. Nothing that should hold you up beyond just a couple of minutes. And also in the southeast on Deerfoot Trail between the Caffro Bridge and Douglasdale Boulevard, multiple lanes are closed following some road work, and you are expected to slow down to 80. Expect some slight delays around there as the city wakes up, but as a whole, your main roads are looking smooth this morning. Nothing holding you up too greatly. 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Details online. For QR Calgary Time Saver Traffic, I'm Rylan Nilsson.
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1: There's tariffs, there's Kuzma, there's Iran, there's always so much going on. Now, luckily we have the person who not only keeps track of it all, but can break it down so it makes sense to all of us. That falls to Reggie Giacchini, our Global News Washington correspondent. Happy Friday, Reggie.
2: Happy Friday.
1: So here's the thing. This morning, first thing I did, looked up Donald Trump. You get two competing headlines. One is the latest on Iran, and the other is he is falling asleep a lot lately. So he is a man of two lives right now.
2: He is, you know, and look, there's been criticism of Donald Trump's performance in cabinet briefings or public settings where he appears to have his eyes closed. The White House pushes back on this to say that he is simply listening. We saw his physician put a statement out last Friday around 10 o'clock at night to say that he is in near perfect health. So, I mean, you have the White House saying he's in good shape. You have Democrats and the public saying what's going on when we look at him. And then you see Donald Trump's name in various other headlines and think maybe that's not the most important one.
1: Mm-hmm. I will say this, though, Reggie. When I listen to you, my eyes are wide open, like my eyeballs are functioning. So just so you know, my eyes are open when we're having our conversations.
2: I always say turn away from me when I'm talking and don't listen, but let's go with it.
1: Okay, what is the latest on Iran? Because the big thing that happened this week was Trump had four of his own Republicans push back and say we should be limiting some of his war powers. He hated that. Yeah. He pushed back. He was angry. He called them names. What's the latest?
2: Yeah, he called them grandstanders and argued that they are, you know, they should be ashamed of themselves. But realistically, this is now four Republicans in the House that have voted with Democrats to put the war powers in check. It follows a Senate vote a couple of weeks ago where some Republicans joined with Democrats to pass a war powers resolution. They need to be done in tandem. These don't really mean anything right now, but they are symbolic because Donald Trump would ultimately overturn them if they ever came to his desk. But it shows that there is growing concern within the Republican Party that this war is going forward and that Donald Trump may have boxed himself into something that he doesn't know how to get out of, because we saw this week there were exchanges of fire between the U.S. and Iran, even as Trump claims that they're moving towards a negotiation. Trump said that there could be a deal by this weekend. Tehran claims there's no progress. You factor in the Israel-Hezbollah ongoing conflict. This has become an issue for Trump that Republicans are fearful that is going to have a significant impact on them come midterms.
1: And then he also took the step of saying, you know, maybe we do have a deal, we don't have a deal, but if there's any loss of American life, then that's it for me. So the whole thing is very muddied as to what actually is possible this weekend.
2: Yeah, he argued that if there was, you know, an attack on U.S. soldiers, because we saw Iran go after American forces bases this week, that, you know, that would lead to an increase in war. But remember, there have already been 13 U.S. service members that have died since this war began, you know, nearly 100 days ago. And that wasn't enough for Donald Trump to pull back. So, again, it becomes a question of if he pulls back, people will say, well, what was this for? But if he continues in it, the question becomes, what are we moving towards?
1: And then at the same time of being in this Iran situation, there's still the economics of new tariffs from this week, what's happening with Kuzma, and all of these things tying into is life affordable or not for the average American.
2: Yep. Yeah, absolutely. I mean, look, the kinetic war between the United States and Iran is spiking inflation around the country. The trade war between the United States and pretty much everyone is also causing Americans to have to pay more for everyday goods. And the question here is there going to be something that jacks that inflation or concern up higher if something like CUSMA or USMCA is not brought forward? We saw Dominic LeBlanc in D.C. this week suggesting that Canada wants to see the trade pact go forward for another 16 years, mm-hmm. saying that he laid out Canada's response to a series of issues that America has with Canada on things like no booze on the store shelves and supply management. We don't know what Dominic LeBlanc said to the U.S. trade rep down here, but when he talked to us at the embassy this week, he said that he sees a good path going forward, but also claimed that he didn't want to talk about hypotheticals if things were to go south and not work. So Canada's trying to do what it can, but it's worth pointing out, Sarah, there are no formal negotiations ongoing between the United States and Canada. There are significant conversations already between the United States and Mexico.
1: And that was the same thing when you and I talked last week. It was Mexico moving forward, Canada nothing official. When will this happen? And 1 week later, we're in the same situation.
2: Yeah, and Dominic LeBlanc was not able to say when these formal negotiations are going to start, only that things are moving in the right direction. And I put it directly to him, what do you say to Canadian industry who may have concerns that if things go south, they're going to be the ones ultimately paying the price? And again, he said he doesn't like to speak in hypotheticals, but I pushed back at him to say, well, you're talking about things going well, that's also a hypothetical. So there's a lot of unanswered questions for how Canada's moving forward with this U.S. trade deal, especially because as soon as LeBlanc left, Sarah, 10% tariffs were put on more goods from Canada.
1: Yeah. Well, with eyes wide open every Friday, Reggie Giacchini keeps us in the loop. Global News Washington correspondent. Have a great weekend, Reggie.
2: Thank you.
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1: 7:29 on your Friday morning. Much drier of a weekend than we had last weekend when we got the start of the 3-day rain event. That's already good news heading into your weekend. Coming up next on the show, I'm going to make your stampede a little more affordable. A 4-pack of tickets to go to Surge to Stampede coming up. That's to see our men's basketball team take on the Vancouver Bandits. 4-pack for family fun coming up next.
12: This is Global News. I'm Tony King. Mostly cloudy and 10 at 7:30. There's a decline in support for Alberta separation, according to a new Ipsos poll for Global News. Daryl Bricker with Ipsos has the numbers.
13: So right now we're seeing only about 19% that say they want to have a referendum on a referendum. If you compare that to the numbers that we were getting in back in January, that's down in about 10% over the space of that period of time. So it seems like the more that people contemplate this being real, the act of voting, we see the support for separatism softening.
12: Bricker says stay voters are more committed to their choice as well, with 90% saying they're locked in. 70% of those in favor of separation say they are firmly decided. And 80% of people in the rest of Canada want Alberta to stay. Coming up, the national unemployment rate is down, but Calgary's rate is up. But first, QR Calgary, time saver traffic.
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15: If you're in the Northeast this morning, there is a collision on Edmonton Trail just north of 4th Avenue. No real delay surrounding them, but just proceed with caution. And if you're in the Southeast on McLeod Trail between Midlake Boulevard and Anderson Road, both your northbound and southbound left lanes are closed following some construction work being done. You will be asked to slow down to 50, and we are starting to see some delays starting to build there. But as a whole, your main roads are looking smooth this morning. Nothing really holding you up from getting to your destination on time. 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
12: The Canadian economy surprised economists in May, generating 88,000 net new jobs. Economists had expected 10,000 new jobs. The national unemployment rate fell to 6.6% from 6.9% in April. Alberta's rate was also 6.6%. That's down from April's 7%. However, Calgary's jobless rate was up to 7% from 6.7% last month. Okotoks RCMP and Town Council are warning against vigilante action against a 35-year-old man who is charged with possessing child sexual exploitation material. The accused, Corey Earhart, has been released with strict conditions ahead of his next court appearance.
16: In a statement posted to social media, the mayor says we understand residents have questions about what happens next, including concerns about what the next 63 days may look like. We share that concern. However, decisions related to release conditions and court proceedings fall within the judicial system, while public safety remains the responsibility of law enforcement. And while there is empathy and understanding for the level of concern from parents, caregivers in this community, RCMP and Town Council reminding residents that any sort of vigilante action will also be investigated and prosecuted. They say there have been threats against Earhart and his property. Alyssa Carpenter, Global News.
12: The number of pedestrian crashes in Calgary this year is rising at an alarming rate. 160 pedestrians have already been hit this year and 7 have died. Calgary Police Staff Sergeant Andrew Woodward says both drivers and pedestrians need to make sure everyone gets home safe.
17: Keep your eye on the pedestrians in front of you. If you see a pedestrian on the side of the road, get that eye contact, but anticipate that that pedestrian might well step out, so reduce your speed.
12: In the most recent crashes this week, 3 people were taken to hospital, including a child. The federal Liberals' flagship affordability measure lands in the bank accounts of eligible Canadians starting today. The Canadian Groceries and Essentials Benefit was previously called the GST-HST credit and usually paid out on a quarterly basis to lower-income households to help them keep pace with the rising cost of living. The amounts of the benefit vary based on the size of the household, with a single adult with no children receiving up to $267 and a couple with 2 kids receiving a maximum $533. The one-time top-up is worth 50% of the annual benefit, and regular quarterly payouts will also rise by 25% for the next 5 years, starting in July. In sports, the Montreal Alouettes had a 30-27 overtime win in Hamilton last night, kicking off the 2026 CFL season. The Stampeders start the season tonight at home against the Winnipeg Blue Bombers. The pregame is here on QR Calgary at 5:30. Kickoff is at 7. The Stanley Cup Final is now a best-of-five affair. Carolina had a 4-3 overtime win against Vegas last night. The series now heads to Vegas for games 3 and 4. The Toronto Blue Jays salvaged a win in their series in Atlanta with a 7-2 victory last night, snapping their four-game losing skid. The Jays open a weekend series against the Baltimore Orioles at home tonight. Breaking news when it happens, our next scheduled news at 8 o'clock. I'm Tony King.
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12: Environment Canada Calgary weather, mixed sun and cloud today, becoming breezy with a chance of afternoon showers or thunderstorms, the high 19. Overnight, partly cloudy and 7. Breezy tomorrow, mixed sun and cloud again with a high of 17. Mixed sun and cloud on Sunday, the high 15, then clearing and 18 on Monday, sunny and 20 on Tuesday. Right now it's 10 degrees.
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Last four pack of tickets this week to join the Calgary Surge in action at Stampede. Now, here's the crazy bit. I did not know so many of you are already fully in Stampede spirit. Yes, the breakfast, the pancakes, the meets and greets, the socials, all of that fun. That's always been an end of June, July thing for me. I'm seeing all of you saying you're doing this for Stampede this weekend and that for Stampede this weekend. I feel like the boots are out earlier than ever. This is a fun because it is basketball at Stampede. So no matter the weather, you're going to step inside Scotiabank Saddle Dome, watch the Surge take on the Vancouver Bandits. And I think the best part of Stampede is you can live a full life in one day. You can eat the freaky deaky foods. You can eat the ribs. You can have the mini donuts, the rides. You can do just the games, the rodeo, the fireworks, art shows, all of it. And then you think, and I can see a basketball game all at the same time. Game is July 9th at the Saddle Dome. Calgary Surge taking on the Vancouver Bandits. And this is a four-pack of fun. So you get to take the full fam jam and get to have something else to do on your special day at the greatest outdoor show on earth. 403-974-8255. Text us in right now. You need your first name, last name, email address, and then Friday. One word, easy peasy. First name, last name, email, plus the word Friday. That way I know you want the basketball ticket. Someone's getting a four pack to go to Surge to Stampede. It is July 9th at the Dome. Also, speaking of Stampede, 1 hour from now, it is the hottest ticket on the planet, and that is a Stampede Super Pass. These have been your favorite thing all week. Why? Because they get you into Stampede all 10 days for free. So think of how much money you're going to save. There's complete freedom into when you want to go, how often you want to go. 8:36 this morning on your QR Calgary morning show. All you have to do is name one super song. If you can name the super song, you win. If you get it incorrect, we will pass it along. Everyone on our text line will have a chance to get in. So that has been the hottest prize, and it comes up one little hour from now. I don't know about you, but I always use my weekends to check in with my mother because I can have longer conversations with her. And I saw this from comedian Melinda Hill, and I don't know how often you call your mom versus texting her or messaging her. But I always use my weekends to check in with my mother because I can have longer conversations with her. And I saw this from comedian Melinda Hill. And I don't know how often you call your mom versus texting her or messaging her. But tell me this is not.

0: that not the truth? I load up everything I think I'm going to say to my mom on the weekend. She's like, well, Sarah, I know you've got a lot going on, so I'm going to let you go. And I haven't actually said anything yet to my mom. I love that moment. That's Melinda Hill talking about the mom life. You want to talk, but you're also really, really busy. One good big news story to check in on before we get to your business report and Leanna Wojniak. You've probably heard this in Tony King's news throughout the morning. Some new numbers out on separation. I think they're pretty fascinating. This is a new Ipsos poll for Global News. Found that 18% of Albertans, 18% of Albertans would vote for separation, down from 28% when asked in January. So my question is, that loss of 10%, what happened to you? Were you fully in on the separation and then you really started to listen to the tone? You really started to read about the financial issues that would happen if we separated? You really started to talk to your friends and family members? How did your brain shift from January until now? Because this is brand new information today, brand new poll, Ipsos for Global News, that right now 18% of Albertans would vote for separation, down from 28%. Now, in the interviews, Ipsos says anything can happen between now and October. That's the path to the polls. But if we get to this referendum on separation in October, and 18% vote to be interested in separation, then you think, so much chaos, so much confusion, so much money on something that has 18% support. We'll see. But it's a brand new number out for you today. Also, new numbers out on employment. Joining us to break them down, Leanna Wojniak from the Popowich Carmeli Advisory Group, CIBC Wagundi. We'll start with the market numbers, Leanna, and then we'll roll into some employment numbers in the country.
1: Well, market's a little bit negative to start the day off today. TSX down 384 points at 34,834. Dow also down 99 points at 51,451. Oil's off about $1.12 at $91.93 a barrel, and the Canadian dollar positive by 5 basis points at $71.94.
0: So this is the big information this morning in the financial world, the employment world, and that is Canadian unemployment fell in May. What's the latest?
1: Well, it fell, and it fell unexpectedly. Analysts were only expecting about 10,000 new jobs to be added in the month of May. Instead, we added 87,800 jobs in May, which actually pushed the unemployment rate down to 6.6% off the six-month high of 6.9% that it was last month. So that was an interesting drop there, because we weren't expecting to see that. Now, that job growth was driven by strong gains in areas like construction, information, culture, recreation, transportation and warehousing, and accommodation and food services. We're expecting to see a little bit more of a gain in some of those areas throughout things like the World Cup through June and July. That should add to some of those jobs. We did see wholesale and retail trade down a little bit, but all of those job gains were also in full-time positions, which is good news, because that's not temporary. That is a longer term and a full-time employment. Hourly wages down slightly for the month of May, but still up 3.2% year over year. That does contribute to inflation, but it is a good news for people who are working and earning that. So overall, a pretty good jobs report for Canada over this last month.
0: Fantastic. I love some good news on a Friday. We'll check in again for one final market wrap 1 hour from now. Thanks so much, Leanna.
1: Thank you.
0: 7:44 on your Friday. The weather today could be perfect. Could be perfect. High of 19. There's a chance of showers. Also, maybe a thunderstorm this afternoon as well. It is the home opener tonight for the Calgary Stampeders at McMahon Stadium. Right now, sitting at 10. Let's check out your roads with the Truman Time Saver traffic.
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3: We are beginning to see some of those delays starting to build throughout the city this morning. Nothing that's going to hold you up too greatly. If you're in the southwest, there is a stalled vehicle on eastbound Glenmore Trail approaching 14th Street, and on McLeod Trail between Midlake Boulevard and Anderson Road. We are seeing some delays following that construction work being done. Your northbound and southbound left lanes are closed.

0: and you are expected to slow down to 50, expect those delays to continue as the city wakes up. 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
1: The Stampeders, one more time. June 11th, Jack Singer Concert Hall. Yeah, will you? When will you ever learn? Oh, my lady. The predominant Canadian rock and roll band of the 70s, the Stampeders, Jack Singer Concert Hall. Stampeders, playing all their classic hits. Thursday, June 11th at the Jack Singer Concert Hall.

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1: Tomorrow on your Saturday, Weber Academy hosts the 11th annual Calgary Invitational Elementary Spelling Bee. 66 students from 30 different Calgary and area schools will gather at Weber for this event. You can watch it in person. You can watch it on the live stream, weberacademy.ca. And spelling bees are fascinating because they are something that have withstood the test of time. And in this day of tech and screens, the importance of still being able to form and understand words. Joining us to explain the love, the passion of the spelling bee, Jerry Meisinger is an elementary teacher at Weber Academy and the events organizer as well. Welcome to the show, Jerry.
2: Thank you so much.
1: What is it about spelling bees that have withstood all the years? We did them in the 70s. I did one in the 80s. And now in 2026, still a passion and an importance for them.
2: You know, I think that it is the essence of doing something and feeling proud of it. A lot of the kids who participate in the spelling bee are voracious readers. They love to write, and words are an amazing way to express yourself with clarity. And they just love a challenge.
1: There's also indications that children who love to spell and like the challenge of a spelling bee grow up to be thoughtful, important, smart members of society. There's a path from spelling bee to futures.
2: That absolutely. They develop amazing public speaking skills. Just watching them stand up on stage and have confidence and calm, spelling words that maybe they have spelled, maybe words that they haven't, if it is an off-list word they're given. And they do it with poise. They do it with manners. They ask such amazing questions with, you know, can you please repeat the word? Can you please give me the definition? And honestly, I'm more nervous than they are. They are amazing on stage.
1: What is the preparation for this like? Because we can understand how someone might prepare for a physical running race or for an athletic competition. But what is the prep like for a spelling bee at Weber Academy?
2: Read.
1: Read
2: lots.
1: Yeah.
2: Read books, read the dictionary, read magazines, write. Honestly, like you said, the lost art of writing. You know, neuroscience research says, you know, when you study words and you write them down, there is that connection between the muscles in your hand moving everything to the neurons in your brain, and you remember them as opposed to writing or typing on a computer. It doesn't have that same longevity of that information. And the kids here have spelling lists in their hands at recess, at lunchtime. It's quite amazing to see their dedication and their enthusiasm.
1: Well, and speaking of the word athletes and the participants, I know you're with one right now, Tremoy Paul, who is in grade 6, 12 years old, taking part in tomorrow's spelling bee at Weber Academy. And I think Tremoy is going to jump on the phone right now and also join us to talk about being part of this event that maybe seems like it's a throwback from many years ago, but is just as popular now. Tremoy, do we have you on the phone as well?
2: Yep.
1: Welcome to our show. What is it about the spelling bee that you love so much?
3: One thing I really love about the spelling bee is that it really builds up my confidence to actually go up on stage and have enthusiasm and confidence in what I'm doing.
1: And do you already know at this young age of 12 years old what you want to do after school once university, college life comes at you? Do you understand yet what you'd love to do in your life?
3: Maybe not yet.
1: That's a great answer. You don't need to know. Some of us know right away, and some of us need many moons to figure it out. How have you prepared for tomorrow, Tremoy?
3: I have been writing tons and tons the words, and I've also researched off-list words. It really helps me to memorize them better.
1: Now, I was told I can throw a word or two at you so our listeners get an understanding of how this is going to go. Can we have a little bit of fun and we can try some words together?
3: Sure.
1: Now, you know what? I'm probably going to be the one to mispronounce them, so we'll do our best together. You ready? Okay. Word number one. Ready?
3: Yep.
1: Can you please spell crackular?
3: Can I please have a sentence?
1: Oh, yes. Okay, let me make sure I'm ready. Crackular. Crackular is a noun, and it is the, I'm going to give you a definition as well. It is the breaking on the surface of a work of art so that clefts appear. Crackular.
3: Crackular. C-R-A-Q-U-E-L-U-R-E. Crackular.
1: That is absolutely correct. Do you know what I also love speaking with you right now is your enunciation of the letters and the words, because sometimes in life we mumble, we want to get through things really quickly. So the enunciation and the confidence in speaking is absolutely incredible. Do you have time to do one more? Can we do one more together? Because that was fun.
3: Sure.
1: Okay. Yeah. Okay. Let's do defoliant. Defoliant.
3: Defoliant. Can I have a sentence again?
1: Defoliant is a noun, and it is a chemical spray or dust applied to crop plants so that leaves drop off. Defoliant.
3: Defoliant. Oh. Defoliant. D-E-F-O-L-I-A-N-T. Defoliant.
1: Well done, Tremoy Paul. Well done. This is going to be really something special to watch because, again, 66 students representing 30 Calgary and area schools, Weber Academy tomorrow, 12 to 4. You can be in person and watch these young minds tackle these incredible words. Also being streamed online as well, weberacademy.ca, joined by teacher and event organizer Jerry Meisinger from Weber Academy, Tremoy Paul, who is in grade 6, 12 years old. Thank you both for being part of our show today.
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16: This is Global News. I'm Tony King. It's mostly cloudy and 10 at 8 o'clock. The latest Ipsos poll for Global News suggests a slide in support for Alberta separation. The poll shows 18% of Albertans would vote to leave Canada, compared to 28% in the January survey by Ipsos. Meanwhile, Daryl Bricker with Ipsos says Albertans appear to be questioning the Premier's motives for adding a separation question to the October referendum.
17: Most people, when we ask them, is she doing this because it's about her own job, or is she doing this to provide an opportunity for Albertans to have a say in the future of their province's position in Canada? Most people believe right now that it's the Premier really caring about her own job, which is obviously a problem for her.
16: Bricker says campaigns matter and anything can happen in the October vote, but with over 70% of Albertans firmly committed to staying in Canada, he says the separatists will face a monumental task to be competitive in the October referendum. Coming up, the latest job numbers, but first, QR Calgary, time saver traffic.
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19: We are seeing some of those slight delays starting to build throughout the city this morning. If you're in the southwest, there is a stalled vehicle on eastbound Glenmore Trail approaching 14th Street. And if you're on McLeod Trail between Midlake Boulevard and Anderson Road, both the northbound and southbound left lanes are closed following some construction work being done. With your speed being reduced to 50, we are seeing some slight delays starting to build in that area. Expect those delays to continue as the city wakes up. 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Details online. For QR Calgary Time Saver Traffic, I'm Rylan Nilsson.
16: Statistics Canada says the economy added a surprise 88,000 net new jobs in May, partially offsetting some of the employment declines since the start of the year.
20: StatCan says the unemployment rate fell to 6.6%, down from 6.9% in April. The agency says employment gains were widespread across industries and concentrated in full-time work. Economists had expected a gain of 10,000 jobs heading into the May report. StatCan also says young workers aged 15 to 24 saw a big lift in full-time jobs in May, a better start to the youth summer job season compared with the tough labor market of 2025. Michelle Zedekian, The Canadian Press.
16: Alberta's unemployment rate was down to 6.6%, but Calgary's rate went up to 7%. A new report going to City Council next week shows the gap between the money from the Alberta government and what the city needs is growing. Administration says the gap will increase to $145 million next year and has grown by $1 billion over the past decade. The report also argues that infrastructure funding is not keeping up with inflation or population growth in Calgary. But it's not just a Calgary issue, according to Dylan Bressy with the Alberta Municipalities Association.
3: And despite owning over 65% of public infrastructure and delivering the services Albertans interact with the most, municipalities collect only about 8% of tax revenue. That means that they just can't keep up with ongoing demands in a modern 2026 world.
16: The city report doesn't include an itemized list, but it points to issues like tens of millions of dollars for low-income supports and lost fine revenue from photo radar. Mounties south of Calgary warning against vigilante action after a man charged with possessing a massive collection of child sex abuse material was released from custody ahead of a court appearance. Police seized more than 500,000 images and videos from an Okotoks home last month. RCMP have received reports of threats suggesting that some people might take matters into their own hands. Calgary police raising concerns about pedestrian safety. From January to the end of April, about 160 pedestrians have been hit while crossing city streets, and most were injured. Seven pedestrians have been killed so far this year. Police say it's up to both drivers and pedestrians to make sure everyone makes it home safe. A deal has been struck in Tinseltown. More than 90% of TV and movie actors have voted to ratify a four-year contract with studios and streaming services. This comes after American union leaders negotiated protections against synthetic actors created by artificial intelligence. The ratification was widely expected, and a strike like the one in 2023 never seemed likely during the drama-free negotiations. In sports, the Calgary Stampeders kick off a new CFL season tonight at home against the Winnipeg Blue Bombers. The pregame is here on QR Calgary at 5:30. Kickoff is at 7. Last night, Montreal had a 30-27 overtime win in Hamilton. In the Stanley Cup final, Carolina has evened the series with a 4-3 overtime win against Vegas to make it a best of five as the teams now move to Vegas for games 3 and 4. In MLB action, the Toronto Blue Jays beat Atlanta 7-2, ending a four-game Jays losing streak. Toronto plays a weekend series at home against Baltimore starting tonight. Breaking news when it happens, our next scheduled news at 8:30. I'm Tony King.
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16: Environment Canada Calgary weather, mixed sun and cloud today, becoming breezy with a chance of afternoon showers or thunderstorms. The high 19, partly cloudy and 7 overnight. Breezy tomorrow, mixed sun and cloud, a high of 17. Mixed sun and cloud again on Sunday with a high of 15. Clearing Monday with a high of 18. Tuesday sunny and 20. Right now it's 10 degrees.
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1: This week, when Mayor Jeremy Farkas was on the show, we talked about some of the new water struggles that the city facing. We know the Bears Paw feeder main getting replaced and in record time. But another part of the story is the water we are losing. And the stat out this week is last year, Calgary lost 23% of its treated water because of leaks in the pipes underground. Now, this number might seem catastrophic, but the city's working to reduce it to 15% by 2030. What does this actually mean for you and for our future water? Joining us to explain, Dr. Carrie Black, assistant professor in the Schulich School of Engineering at the University of Calgary. We also just like to say water expert because she knows it and can break it down. Welcome back to the show, Carrie.
2: Thanks so much for having me again.
1: 23% lost water from our underground pipes. For you in this world, is that, that's catastrophic? Or are you thinking it's something many municipalities and cities face?
2: Definitely the latter. So it's not uncommon to have quite a lot of water leakage in your pipes. If you think about how many thousands of kilometers of pipe are underground, certainly upwards of 20% is something that you try and avoid and minimize. But we also have to remember it's not as risky as it is when you have oil and gas. What we're leaking into the system is clean, safe water. So that's why sometimes it's not given as high of a priority as, say, something else that's going on in the city.
1: Now, explain a little bit, because I think this is fascinating. How do you get to a number like 23%? If so much is leaking and we have so many pipes, how can the city come up with such a specific number and say 23% is being lost?
2: Yeah, it's a great question. And you'll see, you know, anyone who dives into some of the reports that the city is getting, which I'm sure is not everybody's reading those reports, but if you do read it, you'll see these numbers are often a combination of measurements that we can take, and we know that we have a certain amount of leakage that we can actually determine, and then it's a bunch of assumptions. So it could be related to the age of the pipe, could be how we look at the entire distribution system. So it's often estimates, and that's why you also have to look at numbers reported by every municipality with a little bit of, you know, a grain of salt, because not necessarily are they 100% accurate. They're estimates. They're certainly something that you want to continue to reduce. But also, like I said, we have to think about how much time and resources we have to figuring out what the actual number is. And when it's just water leaking, we tend not to be as concerned about it. It's definitely a priority for the city moving forward because we've identified, you know, that we need to address it. But keep in mind that it costs money and time for us to maintain our pipes and systems. And unless we're willing to pay more, we're always going to have a certain amount of leakage within the system. And that's just a normal part of the process.
1: So the city is going to pay more. They say there's $340 million to tackle the issue. So if we're putting $340 million in to reduce the leakage, what do taxpayers and the city get back when we fix the problem?
2: So it's all about, you know, long-term sustainability of the system. And we want to make sure that we're investing a little bit more every year to maintain our systems. Our pipes are getting older and older, and we're going to have to keep maintaining them and keeping track of what's going on in the system. So what you get back is a reliable system. What you get back is the ability to rely on safe, clean drinking water at your tap regularly. And it means that, you know, I'm not necessarily going to have as many issues in the long term, so I'm going to be able to redirect funds to things that I might need more funding for. So it's really about, if you don't maintain it over time, you're going to end up with something down the line, a large break, something worse, where you're going to be paying a ton of money to repair it. And if you just put in a little bit of money every year, it'd be better. So we're really trying to prioritize long-term sustainability of our water systems.
1: When we had Mayor Jeremy Farkas on the show this week, he talked about how the Bears Paw feeder main has fallen on the shoulders of this council, and the repairing of the pipes has fallen on the shoulders of this council. So from a look historically, a look back, are we at this number of losing 23% because we have not managed our water and our pipes properly, or this is wear and tear? It's like wearing your running shoes every single day.
2: Yeah, it's a function of a few different things. And I think it's easy for us to look back in time and say, you know, what we should have done. But we have to remember that if you'd asked everyday Calgarians to prioritize fixing their pipes 3 years ago when nothing was wrong, seemingly to most people, they wouldn't have told you, yes, please go use my tax dollars to fix a pipe that's not causing a problem. So as soon as something happens, yes, unfortunately, you do have to redirect funds, but that's a good opportunity for us to reprioritize. The reality is our system needs funding to be able to be operable. It's not a function of, you know, a city that was not prioritizing its water, because like we've said on the show many times, lots of municipalities looking to the city of Calgary as an example of how to maintain your system well. So it's not really a function of blame. Sometimes these things come up, you got bad timing. This council does have a little bit of that bad timing, but no matter what, no one ever really wants to pay for infrastructure because it's not that topic that gets you elected or reelected. But the reality is that's where most of our funding needs to go to right now and will continue to need to go to, because without it, we're in a pretty tough space. And when you think about what is providing safe, clean, healthy drinking water, that's pretty important and we should prioritize it accordingly.
1: And then the goal to get to a water loss of 15% by 2030. That number maybe doesn't mean a lot to us, but for you, would you say that's ideal? That's perfect. Should we be striving for more? Is that the number? 15% by 2030.
2: Yeah, so, you know, getting that percentage down is important. 15%, if we look across a North American context, 10 to 15% as an estimate tends to be relatively average. Less than 10% is very uncommon and not always necessarily accurate numbers. That 10 to 15% is more accurate. The other piece that we have in the city of Calgary is a huge distribution system. So as long as we're continuing to build out, it's putting more opportunities for leakage within to the system. So, you know, that percentage is impacted by the way that we choose to develop. And so there's a lot of factors, but 15% is an excellent target. It's absolutely achievable. I mean, I think you might see that the city might even surpass that by 2030.
1: As you said, a few years ago, we used our water, played in the water, used it on our lawns, bathed as much as we wanted. And then now water is one of the things that we treasure and cherish and talk about, which is probably a fantastic thing. City lost 23% of its treated water last year because of leaks in the pipes underground. What we need to know, where we need to go with Dr. Carrie Black, Assistant Professor, Schulich School of Engineering, University of Calgary. Water expert in the city as well. Thank you again for joining us, Dr. Black.
2: Thanks for having me.
1: 8:14 on your Friday. The thing about today, it could be a perfect Friday, especially if you are going to the Stampeders home opener, 7 o'clock McMahon Stadium tonight. High of 19. There is a chance of showers this afternoon. There is also risk of a thunderstorm. Right now sitting at 10. Let's see your roads with your Truman Time Saver Traffic.
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4: We are seeing some of those delays starting to build throughout the city this morning. If you're in the southeast, there is a collision on southbound Deerfoot approaching Glenmore Trail. Southbound Deerfoot is seeing some delays of about 10 minutes from Ogden Trail down to Glenmore. And if you're in the southwest, another collision is on 33rd Avenue at 19th Street. Expect some delays in that area as well. Let's take turns watering our lawns and landscapes to protect Calgary's water supply. Find your days and times at calgary.ca/when-to-water. For QR Calgary Time Saver Traffic, I'm Rylan Nilsson.
0: Three things are assured in Calgary. The Stampede in the summer, Chinooks in the winter, and traffic all year round. But QR Calgary is here to help. Listen during your weekday morning and afternoon commutes for Truman Time Saver Traffic, highlighting the biggest problem spots and telling you how to avoid them.
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1: 8:16 on your Friday morning. Welcome to your morning show. My name is Sarah Crosby. 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
1: 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Welcome to your QR Calgary Morning Show. I think the joy of living in this city, growing up in this city, is having so much to do all the time. For example, we have a basketball team, the Calgary Surge. Congratulations to Tristan. Tristan won a 4-pack of tickets to go to Surge to Stampede when our men's basketball team takes on the Vancouver Bandits July 9th, Scotiabank Saddle Dome, part of one of the layers of incredible things to do at the greatest outdoor show on earth. And then tonight, 7 o'clock, it is the home opener, regular season. Calgary Stampeders, Winnipeg Blue Bombers, 7 o'clock McMahon Stadium, also here on your QR Calgary airwaves. President Jay McNeil was on the show just a little bit ago. And what I loved that he said, Dave McIver, was there's a vibe in the afternoon that starts to pick up. But he also made mention of the fact that the earliest of the early tailgaters we'll start setting up this morning to have the full run, the full path to tonight's game.
2: I know these said tailgaters well.
1: You know these said tailgaters.
2: I know one group, yeah.
1: And so what's the vibe? What's the energy? Why tailgate in the morning?
2: The real question, Sarah, is why not? Right? Get your party started whenever you want. So, yeah, there'll be... The first game's always so much fun, right? Because it's back.
1: It's energy.
2: There is a different energy. The 2001 Grey Cup champion team will be there tonight, or players from the 2001 mm-hmm. Grey Cup champion team will be there tonight. Jay was, of course, on that team, so that's going to be special to see. Kind of a team that nobody thought could win. I think they finished the season 8-10, so they were under 500.
1: And still did it.
2: So that's a special team. And yeah, there's always like there's just new stuff happening at McMahon. Never in pro sports does a team really ever return the exact same team from the year before. So there's always a little bit of built up optimism. Cause it's like, oh, new group.
1: What's
2: pretty good
1: possible?
2: Last year.
1: What's possible?
2: Added to the group that did pretty well last year. Yeah, I'm excited.
1: The thing as well, if you are sort of a casual football fan or you're new to the city, this is also a bit of a different home opener because, as Jay McNeil also said, it is the start of the road to the Grey Cup because we are hosting the Grey Cup this year. So there's some special magic that has to happen for everything to come together to be the host to get to play in it. But he had a little twinkle. He had a little sparkle that he was like, we're wanting to be in it.
2: Of course. Yeah. And it's kind of neat. Like the first preseason game of the whole entire CFL season was in Calgary. And that was a game against the Riders here back on, it was the holiday Monday of the May long weekend. So the very first game played and the very last game played this season will be played in our city. I think the Stamps have a good chance as any, but the West Division this year, Sarah, is like crazy tough.
1: Fire.
2: Yeah, there's some really good teams. And the beginning of the schedule for the Stamps is she's a bit tough. Yeah.
1: But you know, as they say in youth hockey and probably all youth sports, to win it all, you gotta beat them all.
2: That's true. And the goal, right? And my dad always taught me growing up, if you win your last game, granted you're a playoff team, it's usually a pretty good celebration at the end. So yeah, they have Winnipeg to start, then it's a bye next week. CFL, weird. We know. We get it. It's unique. It's not weird. And then they play Saskatchewan, BC, Toronto, Montreal back-to-back, Winnipeg, Hamilton, and then Toronto again. And then the beginning of the season is going to be interesting for the Stamps because they are a little bit banged up going into the first game of the season.
1: The other thing that I thought was really interesting, because Jay McNeil said he's not super superstitious.
2: Just a little stitious.
1: A little stitious, is that he said he was with all the members of the 2001 Grey Cup winning team and they all had their rings on. And they said, yo, Jay, where's your ring? And he said, no, I'm leaving space on my finger for the president to have a ring.
2: Nice.
1: In a different way. So there's not a lot of superstition, but he also isn't wearing an old Grey Cup ring because he wants to have room on that hand for his potential new Grey Cup ring this year.
2: Well, and it's neat when they bring some of the alumni back, because after practice yesterday, I was down there doing the player profile for our pregame show, and James Cotton, one of the players, he gave them like a pretty, I don't want to say long speech, but a good speech. I didn't hear any of it. They do it in the middle of the field. We're off at the back of the end zone. But he gave a speech at the end of practice. That's a guy who's done it, mm-hmm. has won a championship in this league for this team. And it's got to be neat for the players to get a little insight from him as well. So, yeah, there's a lot of pressure, as there is for every team that hosts a Grey Cup, to get to the Grey Cup. It doesn't happen often, but if it does happen and it's in your own home,
1: something special.
2: It's pretty awesome.
1: Tickets available tonight if you want something to do. It could be a gloriously sunny evening. McMahon Stadium, 7 o'clock, Stamps versus Bombers. We also, of course, as home of the Stamps, have it here on QR Calgary as well.
0: When you say Canada, everybody thinks about the beaver. It's a Canadian emblem, but it's only one of the many cool creatures that call Canada home. Steve from Green Fox Windows here to tell you that the red fox is one of the most common mammals in the country. 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
1: Couple big things coming up in the last half an hour of our show. 8:49 this morning, we will give you the final word to complete the collection, so you have all the words for Le Petit Chef. 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Your final word coming up at 8:49 this morning. But first, as Julie Chen of Big Brother used to say. But first, at 8:36, our final pair of Stampede Super Passes coming your way. These get you in all 10 days of Calgary Stampede. You can go as little, as often as you want, never paying a dime to get in. Save you some mother money. All you have to do, know one super song. Get ready to call coming up in 6 minutes.
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11: Calgary police are investigating an early morning shooting in the southeast community of Highfield. Police got the call just after 6 this morning when a man with gunshot wounds approached a home in the 1200 block of 44th Street Southeast asking for help. The victim was taken to hospital in stable condition. No one is in custody, and police believe that the shooting was targeted. Coming up, a new poll suggests support for separation in Alberta is falling. But first, QR Calgary, time saver traffic.
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17: We are seeing those delays starting to build throughout the city this morning. If you're in the southeast, there is a collision on southbound Deerfoot before Glenmore Trail. Southbound Deerfoot is seeing some delays about 10, maybe 15 minutes from Pagan Trail down to Glenmore. And also in the southeast, another collision is on westbound Stony Trail just after Deerfoot. That is also starting to build some delays of their own. 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For QR Calgary Time Saver Traffic, I'm Ryland Nilsson.
11: Support for Alberta separation appears to be dropping. A new Ipsos poll for Global News conducted on the weekend finds 2 in 10 Albertans favor leaving Canada. That's down from 3 in 10 when that same question was asked back in January. And Daryl Bricker with Ipsos says 90% of those on the stay side are firmly committed to their choice, but firm commitment is at 70% among those who back separatism.
18: People who really want to stay, Alberta to stay in Canada, are really strongly motivated to vote for that. There's a certain level of strength that we see for the separatist vote, but it's so much smaller that they're going to even have to turn out every one of the people who say they're certain to vote, and probably times 3 in order to actually be competitive in this race.
11: The poll also shows that 80% of Canadians want Alberta to stay. Canada's labor market rebounded with a surprise gain of 88,000 jobs in May, partially offsetting a bigger drop in employment since the start of the year. Statistics Canada says the national unemployment rate fell to 6.6% in May, down from 6.9% in April. Alberta's rate was also 6.6, down from 7% in April, but Calgary's jobless rate was up to 7% from 6.7 last month. The gains in May were the first significant increase in employment since November last year. The release of a man charged after police found a massive collection of child sex abuse material south of Calgary has triggered concerns about vigilante action. 500,000 images and videos were found at an Okotoks home last month. Police say they've had reports of threats against the accused, 35-year-old Corey Earhart, and his property. That has prompted a statement from RCMP and Okotoks Town Council, reminding residents any sort of vigilante action will be investigated and prosecuted. Concern for pedestrian safety is on the rise. Calgary police say the city's on track to surpass last year's record for the number of pedestrians hit by vehicles.
19: This week, paramedics transported 3 people, including a child, to hospital after they were all hit by vehicles, all of them in serious condition. Police say so far this year, nearly 160 pedestrians have been hit while crossing the street, most of them resulting in injury. Those numbers don't account for any pedestrians hit since May 1st. Police say it's on both the driver and pedestrian to make sure everyone makes it home safe. So far this year, 7 crashes involving pedestrians have been fatal. Craig Momney, Global News.
11: A 52-year-old guide who had been missing for days on Mount Everest and believed dead has returned to base camp in what's being called a miracle. The Sherpa guide was found yesterday crawling on the snowy slopes around the Khumbu Icefall just above Everest Base Camp a week after he went missing. Despite surviving, his family is expressing anger over the delay in rescue efforts and is seeking legal action against those responsible. Families say they were upset the search did not begin earlier and have filed a police case against his employer. In sports, the Montreal Alouettes had a 30-27 overtime win in Hamilton last night, kicking off the 2026 CFL season. The Stampeders start the season tonight at home against Winnipeg. The pregame is here on QR Calgary at 5:30. Kickoff is at 7. The Stanley Cup Final now a best of five after Carolina had a 4-3 overtime win against Vegas last night. The series now heads to Vegas for games 3 and 4. The Toronto Blue Jays salvaged a win in their series in Atlanta, 7-2 last night, snapping their four-game losing skid. The Jays now open a weekend series against Baltimore at home tonight. Breaking news when it happens. Our next scheduled news at 9 o'clock. I'm Tony King.
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11: Environment Canada Calgary weather, mixed sun and cloud today, becoming breezy with a chance of afternoon showers or thunderstorms, the high 19, partly cloudy and 7 overnight. Breezy tomorrow, mixed sun and cloud, a high of 17, mixed sun and cloud on Sunday with a high of 15, clearing and 18 Monday, sunny and 20 on Tuesday. Right now, it's 12 degrees.
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1: Age 36. Do you know what's happening at 8:36? It's happening right now. Your very last chance to get in on our Stampede Super Passes. This is a pair of tickets to go to Stampede every day for free. Admission free. You can go once, you can go 10 times. Totally up to you. 403-974-8255. Caller is going to get a chance to play the game. I'm going to play one song. If you can guess the super song, you're in. The Stampede Super Passes are yours. If our caller gets it wrong or they're stumped, maybe it's been a long week, then we will turn it over to the text line and everyone will have a chance to jump in. We have to see what happens first. Live radio. It could go well. It could go sour. That's how the game goes. I don't know if this is a tricky one or a really easy one. I think it depends on how old you are, and I think it depends on your knowledge of pop culture. So we'll see. We'll see. Let's go over here. Welcome to the QR Calgary Morning Show. Is this Kelly?
2: Morning.
1: Morning, Kelly. I have a pair of Stampede Super Passes up for grabs. You interested? You want them?
2: I want them.
1: Okay, here's all you have to do. I'm going to play you a super song. If you know the super song, boom, they're yours. If you don't get it right, we'll open it up to all the texters.
2: Okay.
1: Okay, you ready? Here we go. It is 7 seconds. Name this super song.
3: Even though the sound of it is something quite atrocious, if you say it loud enough, you'll always sound precocious.
2: I guess I'm old. Supercalifragilisticexpialidocious.
1: Is that what it is? Is that what it is?
3: Even though the sound of it is something quite atrocious, if you say it loud enough, you'll always sound precocious. Supercalifragilisticexpialidocious.
1: No, I'm not going to say you're old, Kelly. I'm going to say you are in tune with the classic movies of our youth of Mary Poppins.
2: You're so very kind, Sarah.
1: You have 2 Stampede Super Passes. That means free admission anytime you want to go, morning, noon, and night. All you have to do is stay on the phone, give us a little information, and you're going to have a fantastic time.
2: Thanks so much.
1: 8:39. I can't spell that word. I tried to Google it this morning, and I was like, we'll just put it in a super. Supercalifragilisticexpialidocious. Way too long. On that note, it's also the Weber Academy Spelling Bee tomorrow with more than 60 students from 30 different schools taking part, 12 to 4. You can go in person. You can watch the live stream and see some of our super spellers in action. I actually need a favor from you right now. I need to know where to have weekend brunch this weekend. Here's the thing. I eat breakfast 5 days a week in my car. I have an egg sandwich or a piece of toast or just a coffee, and I eat it alone all morning. This weekend, my husband and I were empty nesters. My son's out of the house coaching. He's away all weekend. So we're like, you know what we're going to do? We're going to go for Eggs Benedict. No hollandaise sauce. I don't like the hollandaise. It's too thick. It's too yellow. It's too many calories. I like Eggs Benedict. No sauce. I need to know a new breakfast place to go to because we go to the same places all the time. So it can be small and funky all weekend. So we're like, you know what we're going to do? We're going to go for Eggs Benedict. No hollandaise sauce. I don't like the hollandaise. It's too thick. It's too yellow. It's too many calories. I like Eggs Benedict. No sauce. I need to know a new breakfast place to go to because we go to the same places all the time. So it can be small and funky. It can be

0: She's not queen. I don't want to go. I need it to shock my brain into awakeness. So it can be anywhere. I will go deep south. I will go far north. But I want to know from you where I need to spend my money because I want to go out for breakfast this weekend. All suggestions welcome. Still coming up at 8:49, your final word for Le Petit Chef. You've been collecting the words all week long. Once you have all five, you put them in our website this morning, qrcalgary.com. Someone is winning a night out valued at $499. The other thing I should tell you about, because slap my hand, I have not told you about this yet. 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They're going to have it on super crazy screen, giant screen, and then some other fun perks as well. 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CIBC with Gundy. Let's review the numbers, Leanna. Better at 8:42.
1: Well, unfortunately not. Still in the red right now. TSX down 487 points at 34,730. Dow also off 86 points at 51,475. Oil's down about $1.66 at $91.38 a barrel, and the Canadian dollar negative by 3 basis points at $71.86.
0: All right, not up at all. The other thing that is down is the sale of yoga pants. Lululemon having a bit of a struggle.
1: Yeah, and they're selling a lot less yoga pants, particularly here in North America. Their sales comparably down 6%. International markets saw a bit of a bump, up about 8%, but that wasn't really enough to help offset some of the costs that they had. They took quite a bit of a step backwards in terms of their net income for this first quarter, and they actually downgraded their outlook for the rest of the year to flat or slightly down versus last year. Now, there's a number of headwinds that they say are slowing sales, particularly here in North America, including some disappointing product launches and some negative media and social media commentary about some of those products when it comes to quality and other customer complaints from there. There's also more competitors in the market than there used to be. So they're kind of struggling to find their feet and try to stay that premium brand, but people just aren't wanting to pay the prices necessarily right now to get the Lululemon product. So their shares are down about 7% right now, just about 7.5% as we speak. So it's not really a great news right now. They have a new CEO coming in September, and she's going to try and turn that around.
0: Maybe we just don't want to wear yoga pants anymore. Maybe we're back into enjoying the hard pants that we all grew up with.
1: Maybe, but maybe they just have other competitors.
0: I do not wear yoga pants in public. It's a no-no. That's a no-go for this girl. 8:44, we'll check back in with Leanna this afternoon on Connect. Thanks so much, Leanna.
1: Thank you.
0: 8:44 on your Friday morning. I will wear yoga pants to the gym. Maybe. Maybe for a walk in the neighborhood, and that is it. 8:44, taking a look at your weekend weather. Some sunshine on Sunday, high of 15. Tomorrow, also on the cooler side, some sunshine in 17. And today could be fantastic, could also be a little wet. High of 19 degrees on your Friday. Chance of showers, risk of a thunderstorm as well. Right now, sitting at 12 degrees with a look at Truman Time Saver traffic.
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3: We are seeing a number of delays starting to build throughout the city this morning. If you're in the southeast, there is a collision on southbound Deerfoot approaching Glenmore Trail that is taking up your right lane, and southbound Deerfoot is starting to see some delays of about 15 minutes from Pagan Trail down to Glenmore. And if you're in the northwest, there is a collision on eastbound Beddington Boulevard at Center Street. Delays are starting to build in that area as well. Let's take turns watering our lawns and landscapes to protect Calgary's water supply. Find your days and times at calgary.ca/whentowater. For QR Calgary Time Saver Traffic, I'm Rylan Nilsson.
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1: For many weeks, we have been doing this. This is the last week. This is the last day. The end to Le Petit Chef at the Downtown Element Hotel. 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Someone's getting a night out valued at $499. The final word is chef. 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C-H-E-F. 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Take all your words from the week, put them in the website. 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And then while you're on the website, take a look at all the other contests, because sometimes our contests are just online, like going to watch Canada in World Cup soccer action, Deerfoot in casino, giant screen, food, drinks, fun, and then being with people who also love the football. QRCalgary.com. Now, listen. It's Friday. I didn't want to end the week and the show in a fight with you, but you've done this. You've brought this on. I said, please send me some brunch breakfast idea places because I have my favorites, but I want to go somewhere new. And my favorite is Eggs Benedict without the hollandaise sauce. And instead of sending me suggestions, many of you are irritated that I eat Eggs Benedict with no hollandaise sauce, saying that is Eggs Benedict ding dong. I disagree. Here's why. If you get Eggs Benedict, they usually come with something fancier. So there's a croissant or a McMuffin or toast, and then something else with it. Some people do smoked salmon. Some people do bacon. Some people do ham. I like some spinach, maybe some salsa, some pico de gallo, something else veggie in there. Then the egg, and then maybe a little seasoning. So the Benedict is also the ham or the bacon or the smoked salmon or the capers or the avocado, the spinach. It's got some fancier pieces to it. And then the sauce. You don't need the sauce.
2: Yeah, you do.
1: Dave McIver, do not jump on this Benedict train.
2: No, that's just what you're having is Sarah special. I'm having the Sarah special this morning. You're not having Eggs Benedict.
1: Yes, the Benedict is the bread with the toppings.
2: Eggs, hollandaise sauce is the defining component that makes Eggs Benedict what it is.
1: Who says that?
2: The internet.
1: You can't trust the internet.
2: I'm trusting it on this one.
1: You can't trust the internet.
2: Well, I'm trusting the people who enjoy Eggs Benedict with hollandaise over the person who doesn't.
1: This is the thing, and I don't need people to freak out about this, but this is also why I don't put cheese on my pizza. Because if you don't
3: put... Which is also wild.
1: If you don't put the heavier essence of the food on the food...
2: It's not the same.
1: The food tastes better.
2: It is. No, that's pizza dough. You're eating pizza dough with sauce.
1: If you take the cheese, just if you will just try this for one weekend...
2: I'm trying to be as open-minded as I can. I'm not going to try it, but I'll try and be as open-minded as I can.
1: If you eat pizza without the cheese...
2: perfect foods.
1: Or the Eggs Benedict without the hollandaise, I promise you...
2: So if you eat pizza dough with sauce and the Sarah special, go on.
1: The real flavors of these, the eggs, the extras, the bread, are accentuated and elevated because they're not drowned in something heavier.
2: You're literally insulting the inventors of these foods.
1: Think about
2: the first person who made a hollandaise sauce and the work that went into that. And you're like, nope, that's not a part of a real Eggs Benedict. It's like, no, what you're eating is not a real Eggs Benedict.
1: I'm tweaking and torquing it.
2: There's no tweaking and
1: torquing
2: of things without renaming them.
1: It absolutely mortifies my teenage son when we go out for a meal at a restaurant and I change
2: time.
1: Things.
2: Yeah.
1: Because I think the menu is a guideline of what's on there. So if I want to pull stuff off and put stuff on and change the sides, mm-hmm. and I'm paying, and I'm a good tipper, I'm a very good tipper, I think that is A-okay.
2: Yeah, you're like a child when it comes to like build your own burger or build your own eggs. Yeah. And they'll be like, what eggs do you like? You're having the, I'll have the Sarah special, please. Because as soon as you say, I'll have the eggs Benedict, they're going, okay, hollandaise sauce, good to go. And they're like, oh, I don't want hollandaise sauce, so you want poached eggs with some sides.
1: So I'm going out for eggs Benedict, no hollandaise, aka the Sarah special. Are you and Courtney brunch people?
2: Oh, we love a brunch.
1: Yeah. I love a brunch too. My parents think brunch, breakfast, is the most catastrophic way to waste money. Because my mom will say, do you know how much those two eggs cost me at the grocery store? And I'm like, yes, I know it's 47 cents. I don't care. I want someone else to make the eggs.
2: Let's go back to our conversation because you tried to change the topic so quickly. Would you call a large leaf of lettuce?
1: Yes.
2: With ground beef and peppers and cheese and sour cream and salsa a taco?
1: It sounds like a taco salad.
2: So it's not a taco then.
1: It sounds like a taco salad.
2: So it's not a taco. It's a taco salad.
1: It's in the taco family.
2: Sure. Okay, so let's wrap it in a piece of bread.
1: Yeah.
2: What's it then?
1: It's an elevated taco.
2: I win. See, I just got to come at your favorite foods and then we get the real answers from Sarah Crosby.
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0: Three things are assured in Calgary. 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
7: Sometimes I think my stomach belongs in Okotoks. So Lisa from Hubtown Brewing just sent a text because I said I'm having Eggs Benedict this weekend. Hold the hollandaise. That set the world on fire. Lisa says, if you don't love hollandaise, you should try the Turkish eggs. It has a dill sauce on it. It's incredible. It's our favorite breakfast at French 50 Bakery in Okotoks. I'm all in. I'm all in. Now I have about 900 messages on places to go for breakfast and brunch this weekend. So I'm going to look at all of those and have my Eggs Benedict. No hollandaise. And we'll see how that goes. Coming up next on the show, this is the next hour where we partner with 880 Chad for the 9 a.m. free-for-all. Stacey Brotzel has a very strange question for you to think about. And then we need you to share with us. And it's this. If your city and your province were celebrities, what celebrity would they be and why? Now, I tasked Dave McIver and Tia Leonard to think about this all morning because it's a brain stumper for me. If your city and your province were celebrities, who would they be and why? We'll get there next.
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10: Astronauts on board the International Space Station have been ordered by NASA to shelter in their spacecraft and prepare for potential evacuation as a Russian crew attempts to fix a worsening air leak on its portion of the orbital laboratory. The four astronauts, two from the U.S., one from France, and one from Russia, got orders about 2 hours ago to enter their Crew Dragon spacecraft, dock to the station, and don their spacesuits in case the air leak warrants an emergency evacuation. NASA and the Russian Space Agency have debated for months over the cause and potential fixes of small air leaks aboard Russia's service module, a key structure of the football field-sized laboratory. A Around 6:15 this morning, Calgary police were alerted to a shooting after a man approached a home in the 1200 block of 44th Street Southeast in the Highfield area, suffering from gunshot wounds and asking for help. The victim was taken to hospital in stable condition. Police do not have anyone in custody, but do believe the shooting was targeted. Separatist support in Alberta appears to be shrinking, according to a new Ipsos poll for Global News. The survey, conducted on the weekend, finds 2 in 10 Albertans would vote to move ahead with a binding referendum on separation. Daryl Bricker with Ipsos says the independence camp faces a monumental challenge, with more than 70% of Albertans wanting to stay in Canada.
11: It is really a very, very high hill for them to climb. But anything can happen in election campaigns. We see these days that things can be really, really volatile. So even though not the numbers are this low at this stage of the game, campaigns do make a difference.
10: The poll shows that if Alberta approves a binding referendum on separation, only 18% say they would vote in favor of leaving, compared to 28% who said they would leave back in January. Canada's labor market added 88,000 jobs in May, dropping the unemployment rate to 6.6%. Alberta's rate was also 6.6%, down from April's 7%, but the Calgary jobless rate rose to 7% from 6.7% last month. They're calling it pot tourism. Toronto and Vancouver cannabis shops are expecting a moderate high when the World Cup gets underway next week. Sean Cady thinks the tournament will boost sales at his store, Cosmic Charlie's, because it's just a short walk from Toronto Stadium.
12: I had some people email me from other places in the world asking about my brand and about their plans to be coming. So I assume pot tourism is going to be, you know, a part of the equation.
10: Ontario's pot distributor says events tend to bring a 10% increase in sales for businesses within a 2-kilometer radius of the venue. It's 9:03.
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10: Environment Canada Calgary weather, mixed sun and cloud today. Becoming breezy with a chance of afternoon showers or thunderstorms, the high 19. Partly cloudy and 7 overnight. Breezy tomorrow, mixed sun and cloud again with a high of 17. Mixed sun and cloud Sunday, high 15. Then clearing and 18 on Monday, sunny and 20 on Tuesday. It's 12 degrees. Breaking news when it happens. Our next scheduled update at 9:30. I'm Tony King.

0: Good morning, 9:05 this Friday morning. Where did this week go? Because it seems like yesterday it was Sunday. Today is Friday. We're getting some thunderstorms in the Edmonton area. I'm Stacey Brotzel at 880 CHED, joined by QR Calgary's Sarah Crosby. Good morning.
1: I think that once we're in June, every week feels faster because people are taking off for weekends, school is wrapping up. Every single school in the city has that sign on their lawn saying graduation ceremony day is, final day is. People are looking towards vacation. This is when life gets faster because you want it so much.
0: Today at my kid's school is senior skip day. I didn't have senior skip day in high school where the entire grade 12 class, they don't go to school today.
1: So we did a very Ontario thing, but there might be applicable places too here. We used to go to Canada's Wonderland for the day.
0: Fun.
1: So, yeah, you got to go and be in the water park, go on the rides. And so it was sort of school indoors, but not really school indoors, but everyone took off and rode roller coasters for a day.
0: Yeah, and apparently you're not supposed to tell the teacher, but come on, the teachers know. This wasn't, when we went to McNally High School, this
2: We can't hear
1: you, Shay.
0: Yeah, well, you know, because I need to turn his microphone up because I shut down the entire board, not remembering he's here. You think it was, I know, remember we had, we were a couple of years apart, but there was stunt day where they had grad pranks and stunts.
3: Yes.
0: And I know that they stole the hammer from the
3: Home Hardware or whatever store was.
0: The House of Hammers
3: House of Tools.
0: House of Tools.
3: House
0: there
3: of
0: was
3: tools
0: this massive, massive hammer, and they loaded it up on a flatbed and took it to the lawn of McNally High School.
3: Yes, I remember that one. Was that your year or my year?
0: That was my year.
3: Your year?
0: Yeah.
3: But I do remember something called a skip day. You know what still blows me away? The whole safe grad thing, where they just take a bus full of kids with as much liquor as you can possibly carry and drop you in a field and say, we'll come and get you in the morning.
0: Yeah, my kid's school doesn't do that.
3: That's
0: although
3: amazing
0: my
3: that
0: other
3: did
0: kid's
3: that
0: school did,
3: yeah,
0: where they would actually, you would drop off their liquor to the school.
3: Well,
0: the
3: parents
0: where they
3: had to do it.
0: Yes. So, and then you would give it in hands of, I guess, some supervisors or some chaperones so they know exactly what belonged to what and that it was all safe. And
3: I guess,
0: but
3: yeah,
0: my kid doesn't have a safe grad.
3: Is that right, eh?
0: No. Well, we'll be talking a lot about graduation over the next couple of days and weeks because my kid is graduating and I'm having a hard time with it a little bit because this is just another milestone and she's closer to being further away.
1: Personal question, Stacey, personal question. Did the gown, the grad outfit, cost as much as a mortgage payment?
0: Well, it depends on a car payment for sure. But it was so funny because we went and looked at grad dresses. And of course, they are like, I spent $500 for absolutely everything I had, shoes, everything. And I got my dress at Le Chateau when I was a kid. There's these big fancy grad stores, dress stores.
3: Where, it's a wedding store almost, right?
0: Her dress cost as much as my wedding dress and that was half price. So we went in the summertime and my husband was super busy, so he wasn't able to join us. And I just looked at the price of this dress. It was like $800-$900. I'm like, I said, well, you know what? Maybe we should just wait till your dad gets here. Just thinking she'll find a cheaper dress somewhere else in her travels. I'm like, stall, because I don't want you to get this dress. Then we went back and she's like, I love this dress. And I said, okay, but I'm not buying you shoes. You're going to wear the old shoes you have. I'm not buying you any jewelry. And the lady says, oh, did you want to take this one? Because it's discontinued. It's half price. I'm like, start the car.
1: Yeah.
0: Start the damn car. Put the dress in a bag. We're going. I don't care. And so we really lucked out because I stalled. That mother's intuition is
3: smart.
0: It is
3: that's
0: a thing.
3: Smart.
1: If you don't know, though, if you don't have children in this space and you don't see these photos, the gowns are gorgeous.
0: Oh, yeah.
1: But
0: yeah,
1: it does look like every girl is Miss Canada right now because they are so exquisite, so fancy, so beautiful, so elaborate. And I also, my grad dress for grade 12 was not from Le Chateau, but it was from Sears. And it had this open part that showed off a little too much cleavage. And my mother thought that was heinous. So she actually bought this like navy blue flower bow thing and put it over the cleavage hole so that her daughter was not showing anything inappropriate. My mother altered my Sears dress.
0: Oh, no. The extra fabric on the cleavage hole. I've never heard of that that alteration before. But you know what we should do? We should get photos of each other at grad.
3: I look good. I like my grad photo.
0: Well, I saw you were at my grad because, Trish, I graduated with your wife. So I do have a picture of you, actually. I was going through my photos. I do have a picture of you and Trish. You looked so handsome and dapper.
3: I had, like, the mullet going when I graduated.
0: Yeah, no, you looked good.
3: Yeah, I had
0: short hair. But we should actually put that out there. We'll find our grad photos, and we will put them online so we can show absolutely everybody. Hey, I do want to talk about this new poll that's out, and it kind of shocked me, the numbers Ipsos came up with. It says that pretty much support for separation is the lowest it's been in a really long time. And this poll was taken end of May, beginning of June. They're saying 19% of Albertans say that they will vote this fall to hold a separate binding separation referendum. So 72% will check off the box to stay in Canada. Why did that surprise you so much, do you think?
3: Well, I mean, it's just I would expect that the momentum is building and the trend is growing. And it still might. Let's be honest here. Like, I don't think we can say, oh, look, we got to be careful with the direction that this is going. But, I mean, because the last poll that we saw actually showed the support
0: going up. 35%,
3: exactly.
0: Which shocked me, too.
3: So this is a complete reversal. Like, it was a really big drop from what we saw last time. And that's the thing about polls, right? Like, they go up. You can't look at one and say, oh, this is... But you take a look at the trend lines, and it's kind of hard to figure out where they're going. Because, like you say, the last one was way up. This one's way down. So we'll see where it goes. But this is a little more in line than what we've seen traditionally, but it was even lower than that. So I do know there are a lot of people that are really ticked off that this is happening, period. So maybe we're hearing more from we've been told for all along, the vast majority of people who really are dead set against this, and maybe they're now just feeling like it's time to make their voices heard on it, maybe. I don't know, but I was very surprised too.
1: Do you also think that people are getting bullied or shamed out of their position? Because I keep watching these reporters and people doing streeters saying, I'm trying to talk to the separatist side. I'm trying to learn these separate stories. And people will tell me their stories or their opinions, but they won't tell me who they are, where they're from, and their names. So it's harder to tell the stories. And maybe there's just a feeling of like, I'm not on the winning side, so I'll just stop the fight.
3: Maybe. Yeah. I mean, it's I don't know. And here's the other thing, right? You know, you're going to be, depending on who you're talking to, putting yourself in a position for confrontation. You can't just have a discussion about it. Right. So I think a lot of people are staying pretty quiet about it and just.
0: So you don't think that those reflect the real numbers then? Is that what you're saying?
3: I think they're pretty close. I think from what I've always thought and what I've always heard, I think it's somewhere around 25%. But I don't know how many of... There are a lot of people, and I've heard from them on the show, that have viewed this whole exercise as, well, this is a really good way to stick it to Ottawa and make them do things more things for us, right? We don't actually have to separate, but if we're not going to threaten like Quebec does, they're never going to listen to us. We got to get serious. So maybe now it's like, oh, geez, we've pushed this as far as we can. Maybe some people are... I don't know. I don't know.
0: And you wonder about some of the things, and maybe people are doing a little bit more research, but, you know, there was a story and quotes from Mitch Sylvester from Stay Free Alberta, and maybe they don't want mandatory military service. Or, the separatists are saying that you can keep your Canadian passport, and people are like, no, you can't. Canada will decide that.
3: Yeah, who knows?
0: Not Albertans will decide that, right? And then they say that anyone who wasn't born in Alberta doesn't get an Alberta passport. I was born in Saskatchewan. I spent almost all of my life here. So that means I'm not Albertan, and that women need to start having more babies. Maybe this is when they dig a little bit deeper, that maybe this isn't kind of what they wanted. They just wanted to send a message to Ottawa. They didn't sign up for mandatory military service for their kids and grandkids.
3: I think there's some of that for sure. But I mean, we'll see. We've still got a long way to go here. We've got 4.5, almost 5 months to go. Right. So, but I was pretty surprised to see it. I mean, this is also fresh in terms of, oh my, we're actually going to do this. Now, I think a lot of people didn't think we'd actually get here. It was just a bunch of yelling and screaming. It would never amount to anything. But lo and behold, here it is now. So maybe some people are starting to solidify how they feel about it.
0: Maybe. And do you think we're giving too much oxygen to the leave side, Sarah?
1: No, I think we have to have all the oxygen on all of it, because there are also simultaneous stories and studies right now saying people are tired of the news cycle and they're tired of current events and they're tired of having the negative stories in the world. That's part of life, and we need to be informed and learning all of them. You can't have a sneak attack. So I think we have to have the sides represented, because if it's 25%, it's 25%. We have to fact check it. We have to push back, like the comments of we need to go and have more babies. That's not for you to decide. That's for me to decide. But I think we have to keep talking about it as much as possible, because it's coming at us in October. It's not avoidable. So let's discuss it, get the information out, vote, and get it done with.
0: And I think these numbers will go up and down and up and down as we get closer, as more information comes out. And maybe Danielle Smith coming out did change a lot of people. I don't know. Right? Her being this new Danielle Smith, this Danielle Smith 2.0, suddenly Captain Canada over here. Maybe that's saying, okay, well, if she's saying that we should stay, maybe we should stay. I don't know. She's going to fight for us. Maybe a distinct Canada in a united, or a distinct Alberta in a united Canada. I don't know. I don't know if I believe these numbers. I don't know if I believe the 35% numbers. I don't know what numbers to believe.
2: Well, as they say, there's only one poll that matters. But I think it is interesting to watch the trends. And that's the thing with this, is you can't really pick out a trend, because, like you say, it's been all over the place the last couple of polls. So take it for what it is. It is very interesting, and we'll see where we go next.
0: All right. If you hate this sort of negative talk, we've got some positive things to talk about coming up. Shay Ganim is going to be taking your phone calls, your text messages. He's got great guests coming up, including this chimpanzee talk that sounds kind of interesting. Yeah. I read your lineup.
2: Yeah, it's Friday. We used to make this a thing. We used to do science stuff on Friday. This is a lady who went to Africa. I can't even remember. Guinea-Bissau? Is that a place? I think it's a place. And hung out with a group of chimpanzees that do something very cool. I'm not going to give it away.
0: Okay.
2: But they're trying to figure out why they're up to what they're up to.
0: That's coming up at 12:30?
2: 12:30, yeah.
0: 12:30.
2: Yeah.
0: All right, looking forward to that. Go work on your chimpanzee story and your interview. It is 9:17, and of course you can catch Shay Ganim's show at 10 o'clock until 1. Well, I want to ask you a question. If Alberta was a celebrity, which celebrity would it be? Somebody that kind of defines the qualities that make this province great and complicated. That's when the 9 a.m. free-for-all continues after this.
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10: Nothing is out of bounds, over the top, or too low. 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
0: And free-for-all means that we could talk about absolutely anything. And that's what we're going to do for the next 6 minutes or so, because I saw this clip from stand-up comedian, and he hosts the show Is It Cake on Netflix, which I totally dig. And he's also a cast member on Saturday Night Live. His name is Mikey Day, and he came to Canada for the Just for Laughs Festival. And he made this joke, and it really got me thinking about who and which celebrity we most align with. So if you take a look at the attributes of celebrities, what celebrity would, I don't know, Alberta be equated to? So this is who he compared Canada to. Which celebrity is Canada most aligned with? Take a listen.
11: I thank you all for being so welcoming to an American, despite escalating tensions between our countries, which is insane that we have beef with Canada. You're the nicest people ever. And I believe this, if countries were celebrities, Canada would absolutely be Keanu Reeves. Am I right?
0: Is he right? What do you think?
1: I mean, Keanu Reeves is always positioned to be the nicest, kindest, most respectful, thoughtful dude in Hollywood. There's this famous thing he does, and that's when he's in meet and greets or photo opportunities. He puts his arm sort of floating behind someone, so the photo looks like you're close together, but he's not touching you because he wants to be respectful of your space and your body. And so he's willing to be close for a photo, but he never just like lumps his arm on you. So it's probably the perfect guy.
0: And also, when you look at his roles, he's kind of kick-ass in John Wick. And I don't like violence in movies, but I loved the John Wick movies. Of course, Matrix, where he discovers he makes different choices for his life. It's life-changing, of course. And then he's like the stoner, which I guess could equate to Canada as well in Bill and Ted's Excellent Adventure. And then there's this viral moment on Stephen Colbert where I think people really saw who Keanu Reeves was.
12: What do you think happens when we die, Keanu Reeves?
13: I know that the ones who love us will miss us.
0: Right. So he's thoughtful as well. So this brings me to a conversation on if Alberta was a celebrity, which celebrity would they be? If Edmonton, Calgary, Medicine Hat, Lethbridge, if they were celebrities, who would you equate them with? And I liked this one. Edmonton, I think, would be Paul Rudd.
1: We just talked about Paul Rudd today because he's in a brand new movie. He is a kind, funny guy.
0: And self-deprecating.
1: He's loved.
0: Yeah. Yeah. He's not the biggest superstar, but he's hardworking. He doesn't generate a lot of drama, not the center of attention. And generally people have positive feelings towards him. What do you think, Calgary? What do you think about Calgary?
1: Okay. This is going to be a controversial take maybe, but what about this? Is Calgary Celine Dion?
0: Oh, you got to unpack that one for me.
1: Okay, is Calgary Celine Dion? If we are a celebrity, are we Celine Dion? Celine Dion has always, and I mean always, done her own thing. She knew from a very young age she had power, she had skill, she had strength to do whatever she wanted to do. That's the innovative energy of Calgary. She has always been a little bit quirky, a little bit different. Also the same as Calgary. She has never let society's expectations define her. She married a much older man and just said, this is the love of my life. He was my manager and I don't care what you think. And then in her tougher days, as she has rolled through stiff person syndrome and had to cancel shows, she also has a resilience to be able to battle back. So I think there is a case to be made that if Calgary is a celebrity, we are Celine Dion.
0: And she pounds her chest like Calgary does every time the Stampede comes around. It's the greatest show on earth.
1: Thank you.
0: I thought maybe Ryan Reynolds for Calgary, just because he's polished, ambitious, funny, business savvy. He's successful, but he still has this charm about him.
1: Mm-hmm. But Ryan, you could make a case for Ryan Reynolds for any place in the world because he also sort of just, you know, one of those perfect human beings that hasn't seemed to misstep in his long Hollywood career.
0: That's true. That's true. And here's, I want your take on this one. This is, if Alberta was a celebrity, I'm going to go with Taylor Swift. And I'll tell you why. Because she's impactful. She is important. She is divisive. People have very strong feelings about Taylor Swift. If you've seen her perform, if you've seen any of her movies, she's wildly successful, but she's never boring.
1: But if we're going to play this game and say, if Calgary is this, if Edmonton is this, if Alberta is this, is it not a little scandalous then to be choosing Americans to represent our brand?
0: No. I think we're playing the game. And that's not in the rules. I just made up the game and that's not in the rule book. So we can pick whoever we want, Sarah.
1: Listen, I am the mom that fun forgot. I like rules. I love rules. Rules are how I get through my day. Rules keep me in place. Rules are my best friend.
0: I actually put this into ChatGPT and they said Lethbridge would be Matthew McConaughey. All right, all right, all right. Windy, laid back, a little quirky. I loved that. And then Medicine Hat, and I love Medicine Hat, Jeff Goldblum.
1: Why?
0: Well, just a unique name, unique identity, eccentric, memorable. And people stop and say, hey, what? I want to see that place. That sounds weird.
1: This is why I don't trust the internet, though, because I also asked ChatGPT if Alberta was a celebrity. And it also said Matthew McConaughey. He doesn't get to have ownership of Lethbridge and Alberta all at the same time. ChatGPT needs to expand its brain power and think outside the box.
0: Yeah, or maybe it's owned by Matthew McConaughey. Who knows? Who knows? He's probably put up a data center somewhere. Well, let's talk about that. You can always weigh in on the text line. But I also want to open up the conversation to what have you overcome? A story that will inspire you from whatever is holding you back. That's coming up when the 9 a.m. free-for-all continues after your newscast.
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1: This is Global News. I'm Tony King. Partly cloudy and 14 at 9:30. The four astronauts on board the International Space Station have been ordered to prepare for possible evacuation. This as an air leak on the Russian module gets worse. NASA and the Russian Space Agency have been debating the cause of the leak and potential fixes for months. Calgary police say a man is in stable condition after a southeast shooting early today. Just after 6 this morning, a man with gunshot wounds went to a home in Highfield asking for help. No arrests have been made. A new Ipsos poll suggests the number of Albertans who support separatism is sliding. The poll this past weekend for Global News shows those who say they would vote to leave Canada has fallen to 18%. That's down about 10 points from the January Ipsos survey when support for separation was 28%. It's 9:31.
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1: Environment Canada Calgary weather, mixed sun and cloud today. Becoming breezy, a chance of afternoon showers or thunderstorms, the high 19. Partly cloudy and 7 overnight. Breezy again tomorrow with mixed sun and cloud, the high 17. Mixed sun and cloud Sunday, high 15. Monday clearing and 18. Tuesday sunny and 20. It's 14 degrees. Breaking news when it happens. Our next scheduled newscast at 10 o'clock. I'm Tony King.
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0: 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Mad? Happy? 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
1: 9:33 on your Friday, final morning, final hour of our morning shows where we do the 9 a.m. free-for-all, some Edmonton, some Calgary, and everyone around and in between as well. Thank you for listening to our hour. I knew this was going to happen. I knew this was going to happen because we didn't define the rules. I like rules. Stacey had a fun game today of if your city or our province was a celebrity, who would it be and why? And I said, and I thought I laid out a pretty good case. I said that Calgary would be Céline Dion because she has a strong voice, because she's always done things her own way, because she has overcome. And I have so many messages saying, how dare you? How dare you pick someone from outside the province to represent us? How dare you? So many have suggested Bret Hart. The Hart family, obviously incredible ambassadors for our city and our province. It's a fun game. There are no rules. It can be anyone. So keep sending us your messages.
2: Oh, yeah. And Bret Hart's a little rough, too. Like, he can get a little snarky. He speaks his mind, which I think Albertans do. I like Bret Hart as an example. Somebody says Rodney Dangerfield because we don't get any respect either. What about this one? Fort Saskatchewan. So shout out to Fort Saskatchewan, just outside of Edmonton. Chuck Norris, as badass as any of them.
1: I also have one saying, if you looked into him, it feels like podcaster Joe Rogan would have been a born and raised Albertan, the way he looks at things, the way he talks, the way he questions. So we've got everything. We've got Shania Twain to Bret Hart. I said Céline Dion because she's Canadian. Stop giving me hate on it. It's just some fun. It's just some fun. It's a little bit of fun.
2: I didn't get any hate.
1: People do not like Céline Dion as an offering up for Calgary. That was a hot take.
2: And I had Taylor Swift, and I didn't get one complaint about that. But if you're going to send in your suggestions, you got to have a justification. You have to have a reason why. Like somebody says, Alberta's like Clint Eastwood in Gran Torino. Get off my lawn.
1: That's a good movie. That's a very, very good movie. I loved a lot. 9:35. Here's another person to look into and maybe look up to. We have an Albertan. His name is Chris Cook. And you may have heard his story over the past decade because he has traveled. He has done many speeches. He works with the organization If I Can. And he has an incredible story because he was born as a quadruple amputee. He has no arms. He has no legs. And he was born to be on a farm. And he said his story was so interesting because his parents, his grandmother, never treated him as if he was different than anyone else. So he went through his childhood thinking, this is me. This is who I am. And it wasn't until recently that he had a moment of adversity that set him back. And the story goes, he was in the Calgary Marathon and he does marathons. This was number 24. He does marathons on his longboard, his skateboard. And for the first time, something went wrong. The special moccasin shoe he wears kind of gave out and he could only do 32 kilometers of the 42-kilometer race. And from the outside, to think of someone with no arms, no legs, doing 32 kilometers on a longboard, that seems incredible. For him, his race, his life, his ability, he was really frustrated. So now he's on a mission to find a specialty shoe so that he can keep competing. But his message, Stacey, is why we let so much in of our life be defined by physical issues, no matter what it is. Extra weight, ears you don't like, legs that are too thin, a face that's aging more quickly than you'd hope. And he said, if we just stopped with the physical discussions, how much better off, how much more we could accomplish. And I was like, I need you to sing this song to us every single day.
2: It's about being grateful for what you do have, and he has life. And can you describe how he was on the longboard and the moccasin? Because it obviously looks like he's looking to develop and to change lives for not only himself, but other amputees. Can you sort of describe exactly what the longboard situation looks like and the moccasin that he's looking to create?
1: So he has no arms, but he has sort of one half leg. And he said, what's really interesting, these are his words, and he does everything with a smile and a smirk, is he said he has one half leg, and on that leg, the foot is actually backwards. Now he said, I don't know, is my foot backwards or is the rest of me backwards? We'll never know. So he has one moccasin on this half-developed leg, backwards foot, that he's been using for years. And on this particular race, it just started to rub the wrong way. It didn't work. And because he is known and his story is cherished as someone who does it all, even though no arms, no legs, some people have reached out and said, let's work together. Let's design you a shoe so you can keep competing on the skateboard of sorts. And he's hoping through the power of sport, the power of community, someone, an Adidas, a Nike, is going to sponsor this shoe as an example of no matter your ability, no matter your life outcome, you can have your own Chris Cook moment and be with people, do your thing, get outside, compete. Because if he can do it, he's like, if I can do it, you can do it.
2: So people looking back at their Chris Cook moment, and nothing comes to mind. And I think that that just means that I am just so incredibly lucky for every opportunity that I've had, that I haven't had any physical ailments, nothing serious medically. Have you had a Chris Cook moment?
1: I had a Chris Cook moment, but it was so long ago that it sort of defined my parents, but it didn't define me. And that is when I was 5 years old, I came home from school one day. And I kind of, you know when you remember something from a kid and you think you remember it? I think I remember this phone call. I remember my mom calling my dad on the phone that hung on the wall with the super long cord in our kitchen. My mom called my dad and said, you have to come home and see her knee. It's the size of a cantaloupe. So to make a long story short, I had a large cyst under my kneecap and I couldn't walk for a while and doctors were concerned that I had cancer. It turned out to be benign, but I did spend a week in Toronto's Sick Kids having this cyst under my kneecap removed. And once it was removed, it meant that I had almost no mobility. And so my mom tells the story of having to learn to walk upstairs again and me crying and being really upset in the physio office. And this physio was just like, if you want to walk again, get up the stairs. So my mom has this conflict moment of wanting to take me home because I couldn't walk and I was so upset, but knowing the medical expert was right. So forcing me up these stairs over and over again. I was five. I have almost no recollection of this moment, but my parents remember it really, really well.
2: Hmm. Wow. That's a great story. And yet, once again, I just look at like everything that sort of I've had to overcome pales in comparison to both of those stories. So, you know, you overcome things, in terms of your career, your job, you have losses that are really difficult to come back from. I've had a couple of, instances in my life. And I've talked about this before on the show, where there was a bomb that was sent to a TV station where I was working, back in 2000. And that sort of changed the trajectory because you realize that there are a couple of, instances in my life, and that sort of changed the trajectory because you realize that there are people that

0: Be grateful for everything I do have and not look at everything I don't have.
1: And that's the thing. Chris Cook says it's about letting your things be part of your story, but not define you.
2: It doesn't matter, you know, whether you're missing arms and legs or whatever, whoever you are, or however you identify or whatever. Yes, it could be a part of who you are, but it doesn't need to be the sole purpose of your identity. I would rather be recognized as somebody who encourages people to step outside the comfort zone, or someone who, you know, when you listen to my presentation or hang out with me, by the end of it, your cheeks are sore because you were laughing so hard. and then somewhere after all of that, we're like, oh yeah, Andy's missing arms and legs.
1: And one of the videos you watch on him, it's on his website. The first minute and a half is only him smiling and talking. So if you don't know the physical issues, you're smiling along with this guy talking about being raised on a farm and driving the tractor. And then you're with him because he's so warm and positive and smiling. And I think that's what we need right now. And then the camera pans out and you see that he has no arms, no legs. And then you think, okay, now I see the whole picture. It's not just the picture, but it's the whole picture of who he is. It's an absolutely incredible story. And he says it all goes back. This is my favorite part. He says it all goes back to the minute he was born, that everyone in his family said, we've got to do this with a smile.
2: The humor has always been a part of my life. It doesn't matter if it's my day-to-day, my posts on social media, my presentations. I always like to make sure I'm laughing, making people laugh, ad libitum. And that started the day I was born. And I know a lot of people have heard this story, but I don't think they get sick of it. The day I was born, when my grandma heard that I was missing arms and legs, her reaction was to say that my dad never finished anything he started. And that set the tone. And that's basically been life ever since.
1: Is that not so, it's dark humor, but is that not an incredible sense of humor from grandma to parents to Chris Cook to move forward with, that from that moment you're like, this is what we got, so this is what we're going to give, and you just make it work.
0: And maybe setting themselves up, because he's probably going to hear some of those jokes growing up. So hear it from grandma with love and just go, this is, we love you. This is going to be different. It's not going to be bad. It's not going to be good. It's just going to be completely different. And he has every reason to be down and to be hopeless. But I want to hang out with that guy, because I think we need more Chris Cook, because he's promoting kindness and gratefulness and realizing, hey, I can do this. Why can't you do this? You have all of your limbs.
1: Yeah. His website is ificann.ca. And if you want to follow his story, it's Chris. And then his last name is K-O-C-H, Chris Cook. Just an incredible story. And now he's on the search for this one killer shoe so that he can keep competing in marathons. 42 kilometers on his longboard. Gives you a little Friday sunshine and perspective all at the same time. 9:45 on your Friday morning. To finish this conversation off, did you have a sibling? And did you play together as kids? And one thing sticks in your brain, sort of a defining childhood moment. We'll talk about the Masters of the Universe and He-Man coming up next.
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6: A beloved 75-year-old man washing up, getting ready for bed, is brutally beaten and killed. 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I'm Global News crime reporter Nancy Hickst. 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
1: All that stuff that only exists in legends and bedtime stories. Talking tigers, spaceships, and magic swords that can make a man as mighty as a god. Where I come from, that stuff is real.
2: That is the trailer for Masters of the Universe, the story of He-Man, his origin story. And he's got to come back and he's got to save everyone. He-Man is back. If you're a child of the 80s, shirtless He-Man with his little groin cloth and his tiger and Castle Grayskull, that was part of your life. And then we also got She-Ra. But the fact that Masters of the Universe is out this weekend in theaters, big new movie, has me back to like 1986 on the carpet with my brother playing, because my mom's saying, you're not watching television, get on the carpet and play. So my question for you now is, did you have these moments with your siblings where one toy, one action figure, one thing, you can hear it, you can think of it, and you're right back to the sibling days of play, and you feel like it was yesterday, forget 30 years ago?
3: I had to Google that She-Ra was back in the 80s because it seems like it missed me. Like my sister played with She-Ra, not so much He-Man, but she had the big castle, the pink castle, and She-Ra and all of the play. So I played a little bit, but there's like 9 years between us. And so I was only 10 when She-Ra came out. So it sort of fits my age, but I am Barbie through and through. That is what I grew up with. And that was, the beginning of my day, the middle of my day, and the end of my day when I was a kid. And I can, Rebecca, if you're listening, I still remember that you ate all of my hands off my Barbies and all of my feet off my Barbies. And some of those Barbies nowadays would probably be worth, like, I don't know, like maybe $20 at this point. I don't think they're worth much once they're out of the box. And even if they're in the box, maybe a couple $100 if it's really rare. But I just remember being devastated when my sister ate all of my Barbies. So when the Barbie movie came out, my mind was blown. And then it was a fantastic movie to boot. I don't know what I'm expecting from He-Man, but that is definitely my youth. But I'll even trump that, go back even further, and talk about the original He-Man, Hercules, Hercules. Do you remember that?
2: Herc. I remember Herc. He would stick his ring up into the sky, and he would get his powers.
3: I am the power. And I think that's from the 60s or the 70s. That brings back memories.
2: What was that little guy's name? It was like Dedalyn. I have not thought about that TV show in probably... Mm-hmm. 20 years, maybe 30 years. If you remember the little herk, that's going to be in your head for the rest of your afternoon. Going back for 2 seconds, what did your sister do to your Barbie's hands? And then we can move on.
3: She ate them.
2: What do you mean?
3: She chewed on them.
2: Why was she chewing on them?
3: I don't know. I don't know whether she was teething up until like she was like 10. I don't know, but she would gnaw on them, even to the legs where the white plastic stick or bone in the legs would be sticking out. I'm like, what is happening? It's like I had a sister/little puppy in the house.
2: Okay, since you brought up the old school Hercules, I now have another one in my head that I'll share as well. Who else remembers Rocket Robin Hood? Do you remember Rocket Robin Hood?
3: 100% I do, yeah.
2: These were the gems of our childhood where you just sat at home. If you were sick, if you went home for lunch, you watched Hercules, you watched Rocket Robin Hood, and you just had simpler TV times than what they have now.
3: Rockin' Robin Hood. Yes, I do. And also, what about the hilarious House of Frightenstein with Vincent Price and the one guy from Hamilton who would play all of the characters, like the librarian and Griselda the witch and the wolfman. He'd play some songs. That also brings back a lot of memories for me.
2: What about the friendly giant? Do you remember the friendly giant?
3: Of course. Mr. Dress Up.
2: Do you know what I'm going to be doing on my Friday now? I brought this upon myself. I'm going to be spending my afternoon on YouTube poking through all of these old shows and going down memory lane, because Masters of the Universe opens this weekend and it takes me back to being on the carpet, the shag carpet, playing with my younger brother, because my mom would say, you're not turning the TV on. And I think it's funny that everyone has stories of toys gone wrong, because my brother also once pulled the head off one of my favorite Barbies. That headless Barbie still lives in my mother's crawl space because she thinks one day I'm going to want these things. We don't know where the head went. We don't know if it went into the backyard. We don't know if he tried to flush it down the toilet. He ripped the head off one of my Barbies. She had this pink skirt that you could also wrap around her arm. We never found that head. So you wonder, when boys go mischievous, what actually happens to some of these pieces. You lost Barbie hands. I lost a Barbie head. Never found. Never, ever found.
3: And also, this is something I have never recovered from. My mom sold my Beat It jacket. I had a Beat It jacket, just like Michael Jackson. And I guess I was getting a little bit older, and I wasn't wearing it anymore. It didn't fit because I was probably a little bit older. She sold it in a garage sale. And to this day, she's like, do you want me to pay? I'm like, you cannot repay me for the loss that I have suffered.
2: This all circles back, because we started this conversation out by the fact girls today have the most beautiful gowns for grad. Stacey had a dress from Le Chateau. I had a dress from Sears, because that's how we rocked it. So if you see people dressed up fantastically right now, it's high school graduation days. Thank you for joining us on our Friday free-for-all. Have an incredible weekend. We'll be back Monday.
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14: This is Global News. I'm Tony King. It's mainly sunny and 14 at 10 o'clock. A man is in hospital after an early morning shooting in southeast Calgary.
15: Calgary police are continuing to investigate after reports of a man being shot early on Friday morning in the 1400 block of 44th Street Southeast in the community of Forest Lawn. According to police, a man in the alley behind a number of residences was seen walking around and went up to a home to ask for help. At this time, it's unclear exactly where the man originated from or how many other people were involved. As of this morning, the scene remains taped off and Calgary police continue to investigate. Drew Stremick, Global News.
14: An Edmonton judge is not holding back in his sentencing of a Calgary man for the horrific torture and killing of rabbits. Between October 2022 and January 2023, 32-year-old Nicholas was seen ruthlessly tormented the animals, abuse which the judge described as extreme, vile, inconceivable, and exceptionally grave. He sentenced was seen to 8 years in prison on 10 charges and banned him for life from owning or residing with any animals. Support for Alberta separation continues to slide, according to a new survey. The Ipsos poll for Global News shows the number who want to leave Canada has dropped by nearly a third since January. The survey finds 2 in 10 Albertans would vote for separation today. Back in January, it was 3 in 10 who supported separation. Daryl Bricker with Ipsos says there's also a sharp urban-rural difference on the question.
16: People who live in the major cities in the province of Alberta, so Calgary and Edmonton, have quite a different view of this issue than people who are living in the rest of the province of Alberta. So support for a separate Alberta is higher, only 27% in the rest of the Alberta outside of the big cities. But this seems to be something that's more popular there than it is in Calgary and Edmonton.
14: The survey conducted over the weekend also finds 90% of those who want to stay are firmly committed to their choice, compared to 70% commitment from those who want to separate. One of the federal Liberals' flagship affordability measures lands in the bank accounts of eligible Canadians starting today. Prime Minister Mark Carney spoke about the benefit during a visit to a grocery store in Brampton, Ontario.
17: Today, 12 million Canadians, including 5 million Ontarians, will receive a first-time increase in what's called the groceries and essentials benefit.
14: Amounts of the one-time benefit vary based on the size of the household, with a single adult with no children getting up to $267, while a couple with two kids receive a maximum of $533. Astronauts on board the International Space Station have been allowed back into their modules. Earlier today, NASA instructed the astronauts to prepare for evacuation following worsening air leaks. Cracks and leaks have been an issue for some time, and just after 7 this morning, the ISS crew got orders from NASA Mission Control to get into the Dragon spacecraft, docked to the station, and put on their spacesuits in case of an emergency evacuation. It's 10:03.
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14: Environment Canada Calgary weather, mixed sun and cloud today, becoming breezy. There's a chance of afternoon showers or thunderstorms, the high 19, partly cloudy and 7 overnight. Breezy tomorrow, mixed sun and cloud, a high of 17. Sunday, mixed sun and cloud, a high of 15. It's 14 degrees. Breaking news when it happens. Our next scheduled update at 10:30. I'm Tony King.
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0: Hey, good morning, everybody. Welcome to another Yacht Rock Friday here on the show. It's Friday, June the 5th today, believe it or not. It's already the 5th of June. Hard to believe. We're only a week through. It's not going to be that yachty by the sounds. Certainly not in Edmonton. We've had like a severe thunderstorm watch in effect in Edmonton since about an hour now. Yeah, that's awful early for severe thunderstorm watches. Typically, those come much later in the day. They've been talking about it for days, though. But right now, if you look outside, well, it's actually clouded over, but it was a pretty nice morning. But now it looks like we might see some showers starting anytime now, and then some thunder showers with the potential for severe thunderstorms later today. Calgary, same thing. They don't have a watch. They don't have a warning in place, anything like that yet. But also the forecast there calling for showers to arrive later in the day with a chance of a thunderstorm later today as well. Weekend looks okay, though. Weekend looks not bad. There was a time where the forecast for the weekend was a washout, and it's not like that. And tomorrow, in both cities, and Sunday in both cities, it should be dry. It would be nice. It'll stay that way for a few days, which I think most of us would be ready for, right? I mean, things have been pretty damp, right? There's no question about it. And I don't know about you. We'll get into this maybe a little bit later, but the mosquitoes are out. I had me and Lenny went out to the dog park, not yesterday because it was supposed to rain, but the day before. And we go out most days, and there's no mosquitoes until after all of this rain. And you knew it was coming, so now we've got to deal with that. I've been sort of, you know, I like space stories, and there's like the ultimate space story to me happened this morning. It's just wild. I don't know if you heard this, but breaking news started going off at about, I'm going to say about 8 o'clock our time this morning.
1: Bit of breaking news. Astronauts aboard the International Space Station have been told to prepare for evacuation over a worsening air leak. NASA said the leak was taking place on the Russian segment of the station. For now, the astronauts have been told to shelter in the spacecraft.
0: So like I say, that was a couple hours ago. That was a British television, obviously. Apparently what had happened was, I guess they've had leaks on this space station for a long, long time. Like, it's not new. This is something they've been dealing with for a very, very long. It's old. I think that thing's been up there for like 40 years, something like that. So you've got the two sides. You got the Russian side, the American side. They've had leaks for a long, long time. So the Russian side, they were working on it, and they were trying to see if they could deal with the leaks, two of them that they had discovered. And as they were doing that, this message came. Can you imagine? Just put yourself in the shoes of these people on the International Space Station, and this is the message that comes up from Houston.
2: 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And if we need to suit up, we will do that once we're inside the Dragon. We will not suit up prior.
3: Houston, station on 2, we copy all 3.4, no suit up required. We will put that in work.
0: So they did, and it's been lifted now, because apparently the Russians have decided to pause the work that they were doing. So they just sort of said, you can go back to whatever it is that you were doing. I guess the risk was, as the Russians were working to fix the leak, it could get worse as they were doing. So the plan was, okay, you guys get in your spacecraft and just be ready. You don't have to suit up. You don't have to do all this stuff. I had no idea that this is a thing, though, because, I mean, immediately my response is, what do you mean evacuation plan? Where are you going to evacuate to, right? Like, what are you going to do? But I didn't know. I don't know if you knew this, but in January of this year, and like I say, I have no recollection of this whatsoever, there was a medical emergency on the International Space Station. One of the astronauts suffered a medical emergency, and I guess they don't send one back at a time. You need the whole crew to fly the capsule. So they all left in January of this year because he needed to be treated back on Earth. So they all got into this capsule and went back to Earth. But there's a whole procedure where you go in and you wait. And that's your safe haven. You can hang out in that capsule for as long as you need to. And then if you need to go, then it's time to suit up. And you power up, you disconnect from the International Space Station, and you come back to Earth. So they have an escape plan, and they've used it before. In this case, they didn't have to, though, which is a good thing. But I was reading about it. Like I say, I've been all wrapped up in this all morning long. And like, that's the drilling that, you know, that some of the training that these astronauts go through for months and months and months and years before they actually go up. And part of it is, you know, you'll be awakened in the middle of the night when you're doing your training, and you don't know what it is, but you're told to get ready for the evacuation. So they've drilled this evacuation procedure 1,000 times. You can do it in their sleep, literally. So that's why they were so calm and so cool about it. But I mean, I was thinking about it, and I was like, wow, that's scary, scary stuff. But the evacuation alert has been lifted. They're back about their regular business now. And I don't know what the situation was with the Air League, but they'll have to fix them at some point. But like I say, this isn't new. It's been leaking for pretty much the entire time the space station has been there. It's nothing new. They've been dealing with it. They've tried all kinds of different things over the years to solve it and haven't been able to. So this was another attempt to solve it. And I guess the risk was, as you try and solve it, things could actually get worse. So they pumped the brakes a little bit, but sounds like everybody's fine. Just like that. That's a scary thought, being up there. Coming up on the show today, we got a bunch of things. We're going to get into Crosstalk today, of course, as per usual. I know people look forward to that on Fridays. That'll happen coming up at 11 o'clock today, and we'll jump into all of the stories that we've been covering this week, which include this recession. Some people say it isn't a recession. It's bad. Can we just agree on that? The economy is facing some struggles, right? We know that. There's no question about that. If you don't want to call it a recession, I guess you don't have to, but regardless, and you know, where are we going on this, and are things going to get any better? Now, on that front, there was some good news today. Like, if you're looking for good news, which we haven't seen a lot of with economic indicators, there actually was some today. The jobs numbers came out, and a surprising, shocking even number of jobs were created in Canada in the month of May. Some 88,000 jobs were created in Canada. The experts, the analysts, the forecasters were expecting to see something in the neighborhood of 10,000 jobs. So, like I say, much, much higher and much, much stronger than people expected it. And they're the good kind of jobs, too. In a lot of cases, it sounds like there was a lot of full-time jobs that were found. And importantly, the biggest lift, the most job creation, was found in the young demographic, which we know has been absolutely crushed in this country for a long, long time now, like to the tune of 15% unemployment among the youngest demographic of working Canadians. So this was definitely some welcome news, and I think surprising news. It's 1 month. It's a one-off. We'll have to wait and see if we can build on it. But maybe, you know, as we're searching and we're looking and we're hoping to see some sort of positive news on the Canadian economy, this is something that we can hang our hat on. Not great news for Calgary, though. Calgary's unemployment actually went up. I think Alberta's did, too. Let me double check here. I can find the numbers here in just a second. But overall, like I say, good news on the job creation. But, you know, you got to dig into it a little bit deeper. 88,000 new jobs created, which is fantastic. We will absolutely take that. But yeah, unemployment comes down from 7% to 6.6% nationally. That's a win. We'll take that. But as I say, a little bit different in the province of Alberta. I think it went up. Calgary went up. Edmonton flat, if I remember correctly. So a bit of a mixed bag. But overall, very, very strong job growth. Surprisingly strong that nobody was expecting. Another surprise in the news today. Did you see this story? I mean, we're gonna be inundated with stories about polling and what direction we're headed in when it comes to the separation question that now looms in Alberta. But we got some new polling today, and it shows that in the last week, like this was done in the last week, this polling, the support for separation has actually taken a pretty deep dive, which I got to say kind of surprises me a little bit. We'll get into the numbers when we come back right after this.
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0: folks. Man, what a tune. Yacht Rock Friday. A little blue-eyed soul for you on this Friday morning. Yeah, this story, it's in all the newscasts. It's leading all of the websites. And I get why. It is really quite surprising. But you know my line always about the polls. I don't ever get too wrapped up in any one poll. Polls say a lot of things. I'm more interested in the trends. Like, where are we going in terms of what direction are we headed in? And typically, you know, if you do 2, 3, 4, 5 polls, and okay, you can clearly establish a direction here, then I find that to be really interesting. Not to say that this poll is not interesting. It certainly is. But I think, you know, we need to take a look at it and say, okay, maybe this is a reaction to something that happened. And the something, of course, would be the fact that the question has now been finalized as of last Thursday. But Ipsos went into the field here in Alberta and surveyed Albertans on where we're standing on the whole separatism question. Now that we know this is going to happen and the question has come forward, the survey was done, like I say, just the past couple of days, from May 28th till June 1st. Okay, so within the last week or so. So, you know, after we knew that this was going to happen and after we knew that the question is going to be asked and we're going to have to answer it come this October, and it shows that support that was there from recent polling for separation seems to have fallen off pretty dramatically, too. Daryl Bricker with Ipsos says at this point in time, it's kind of, I'm not going to say flipped, but it certainly changed quite a bit.
1: People who really want to stay, Alberta to stay in Canada, are really strongly motivated to vote for that. There's a certain level of strength that we see for the separatist vote, but it's so much smaller that they're going to even have to turn out every one of the people who say they're certain to vote, and probably times three in order to actually be competitive in this race.
0: Why does he say that? Well, it shows that 80% of those asked want to stay in Alberta. 80%. Like, these numbers are much higher than we typically see. Well, 72% say they would remain. You know how it gets soft, and then you got the undecided. So anyway, you've got, at this point in time, 19% of Albertans saying yes to separation. That's their plan going into this referendum. 72% say remain in Canada. The remainder are undecided, don't plan to vote. Not going to give you the answer. Okay. So you've got 19% in the yes camp, and you've got, like I say, 72% in no camp, which is quite a reversal. It's 10 points down from the last time Ipsos did this polling. That was January. 28% of Albertans said they back separation. We had the Angus Reid poll that came out, what was that, 2 weeks ago? Something like that. And as we started to get some idea of what the questions might look like, and based on the question that's being asked now, 35% in that polling said that they would lean towards voting yes. That's double the numbers in this Ipsos poll. So, like Bricker said, that you've got a hill to climb if you're on the separatism side.
1: It is really a very, very high hill for them to climb. You know, anything can happen in election campaigns. We see these days that things can be really, really volatile. So even though not the numbers are this low at this stage of the game, campaigns do make a difference.
0: Yeah, I think that's an important point here. We're 4.5, call it 5 months out from the referendum, right? So there's still a long way to go. And I believe that as this continues to be the conversation in the province, and it continues to bounce around on social media, and as it continues to be a topic of conversations, you know, around water coolers and in dressing rooms and, you know, out on the sports fields, whatever, more and more people will adopt the separatist view for the same reason we saw. I mean, this is sort of a lifestyle. I don't, there's a trend in politics, not just in Canada, but certainly in the United States, where the these kind of movements can take off. Just look at the convoy. I mean, there's a convoy every weekend. You just have to assign a cause to it. So there's definitely there's an anger among voters, and this is part of it. So I think, you know, as more and more people get into the conversation, as we get closer and closer to October 19th, there's a good possibility that these numbers go up. So I don't think anybody can be looking at this particular poll and saying, look, see, we told you, don't worry about it, forget about it. Now, that wouldn't be smart. That wouldn't be smart. There's definitely risk still there, you know, but like Ricker said, in terms of how steadfast people are in their views, if in this poll you said that your plan is to vote stay in Alberta, 90% of that cohort said, and I'm not changing. I'm locked in. I could vote today. Nothing's. I'm voting stay no matter what. That 90% of the 72%. You take a look at the, I'm leaving for sure no matter what group. It's 70% of the 18%. So even there, just a little bit softer, not 100%, you know, locked in. And like Daryl said, it shows that, you know, the motivation at this point in time is to stay. And that piece of this does not surprise me, because as this has happened, more and more people that I talk to, and I'm talking off social media is whatever social media is, but certainly when you talk to people, a lot of people are angry that we're even here. A lot of people are really ticked off that we're even doing this, are frustrated. They find it shocking that, you know, we've let it get this far and worry about the damage that could be done. And, you know, they read the reports about the cost that we're already bearing and what it would look like if we keep going further, which makes, you know, there's an interesting part to all of this. And that's Premier Danielle Smith. How do Albertans feel about Danielle Smith? And like I've said, she put the question on the ballot. I mean, she had a million different opportunities and ways to not put the question on the ballot. She didn't have a choice. If she wants to stay in the game, if she wants to remain leader of the UCP, she had to do this. This is hers and hers alone. To my thinking, it sounds like a lot of Albertans feel the same way.
1: Most people, when we ask them, is she doing this because it's about her own job, or she's doing this to provide an opportunity for Albertans to have a say in the future of their province's position in Canada? Most people believe right now that it's the premier really caring about her own job, which is obviously a problem for her.
0: Yeah, it is, but that's, I think she's, It's the timing of the problems, right? Yeah, it's a problem for her. No question about it. And she's going to have to deal with that problem. But first, she's got to deal with the other problem. And that problem is, if I don't give the separatists a referendum question, I don't even have to worry about that other one, because they'll take me out before then. They've promised it. They've said it publicly. But in reality, the question that she put forward hasn't placated them enough anyway. They're still organizing. They, you know, every time, you know, she talked about her $400 billion startup costs and all, then they called her a liar and all the rest. So I think the ship has sailed for some of the separatist crowd when it comes to Danielle Smith. So that's the other part of this. That's secondary, unless they manage to get their special general meeting this summer. But I think that comes after this referendum. There will be a reckoning for Premier Smith for putting Alberta and Canada through this, I think. One way or the other, no matter which way the vote goes, I don't think this is the kind of thing that Albertans just forget when it's time to go to the polls. Question is, if there's a viable option, that's arguable right now. And the other thing that this polling really points out and really shows, and I've talked about this on the air before, we know how divided left-right has become in this province. I still think most people live in the middle, but we hear a lot from the entrenched left and the entrenched right, and you know how it is, and they yell back and forth, and the rest of us in the middle go, what's going on? But that left-right divide is real, and it grows, but in Alberta, it falls along another line, which is urban-rural, and that is a big one.
1: People who live in the major cities in the province of Alberta, so Calgary and Edmonton, have quite a different view of this issue than people who are living in the rest of the province of Alberta. So support for a separate Alberta is higher, only 27% in the rest of the Alberta outside of the big cities. But this seems to be something that's more popular there than it is in Calgary and Edmonton.
0: Yeah, I mean, and that's the way that a lot of things break down in this province, very different between urban and rural. 780-451-8800-403-974-8255. Got a break for the news. Back after this.
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11: This is Global News. I'm Tony King. Mainly sunny and 17 at 10:30. Calgary police say a man's in hospital in stable condition after an early morning shooting in the southeast. A man with gunshot wounds went to a home on 44th Avenue Southeast asking for help just after 6. No arrests have been made. A Calgary man's been sentenced to 8 years in prison for what a judge called vile and inconceivable abuse for maiming and killing rabbits. The 32-year-old is also barred for life from owning or living with animals. The Canadian economy surprised economists last month, generating 88,000 net new jobs. Economists had expected 10,000 net new jobs. The national and Alberta unemployment rates fell to 6.6%. A new Ipsos poll suggests support for separatism is sliding in Alberta. 18% of those polled on the weekend say they would vote to leave Canada. That compares to 28% in the January survey. It's 10:31.
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11: Environment Canada Calgary weather, mixed sun and cloud today, becoming breezy with a chance of afternoon showers or thunderstorms, the high 19, partly cloudy and 7 overnight. Breezy again tomorrow with mixed sun and cloud, high 17. Mixed sun and cloud Sunday, high 15, 18 on Monday, 20 on Tuesday. It's 17 degrees. Breaking news when it happens, our next scheduled newscast at 11 o'clock. I'm Tony King.
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0: day. All right, 780-451-8800-403-974-8255. We'll be able to take some of your calls here in this hour. But before we do that, I want to have our weekly chat with Dr. Eric Kam. You know Eric. He is an economics professor at Toronto Metropolitan University. He joins us every Friday morning. Eric, thanks for being here. Appreciate it as always, sir.
1: Shay, more important, do you know that when I was 5 years old and I was allowed to pick any record I wanted from the record store, yeah. I bought Brandy by Looking Glass.
0: Is that right, hey? It is a great song. Yeah. We do it's Yacht Rock Fridays every Friday during the summer, and just that's all we play. Is that great kind
1: it
0: of
1: is,
0: music?
1: It, not to bore you, but it is the quintessential Yacht Rock song.
0: I think you're right. It's up there. It's up there. Okay, let's get into it here. And of course, we saw the numbers last week. They came out just prior to our chat last Friday. The recession, the technical recession. Oh, it's not really, whatever. It's bad. It's really, really, really bad. And we agreed on that. What I want to ask you about is the Prime Minister's explanation. And sounds like it was a bit of a tale. He started talking, well, you know, part of this is we made this mess. Well, I guess he has the immunity because it wasn't him necessarily, talking about how immigration and government spending really masked some bad economic numbers. It sounds like for a number of years. Did that make sense to you?
1: Well, no, nothing this government does make sense to me, Shay. I mean, first of all, let's be nuanced. He can't come out and say the government has been hiding a recession. So I don't think the Prime Minister is admitting that. What he should admit is that government spending has artificially inflated what little GDP growth that we have left. So I think he's acknowledging that it's been carrying more of the growth burden than we'd actually like. Now, that's great. It's meaningless, but it's great. The real issue here is, okay, Mr. Prime Minister, going forward, any private investment, productivity gains, competition gains, gains in business confidence, do you have anything up your sleeve to actually fuel the primary drivers of economic growth? It's okay to tease economic growth. There's two ways that you can fool an economy, Shay. One is you can drop interest rates so low that everybody and their uncle borrows money and spends it. Number two is you can just government spend your way out of the fact that no one's consuming or investing. And so I think he might have been trying to say in his own, frankly, nauseating way that the G part of GDP, the government spending part, has been too high and the consumption and investment part too low.
0: How does the immigration piece fit in? I guess that's just more people means a bigger economy, means more spending, just to survive. It just means more people means more money. Is it that simple?
1: Yeah, but it's also wrong. And that's the problem. If you look at economic statistics from basically when people walked upright on the world, there is a difference between refugees and immigrants. And immigration is not something in and of itself that is a bad plan when it has guardrails and it's managed. The problem is that the former prime minister and this prime minister have somehow believed that immigration is a growth strategy. Immigration has never been and will never be, Shay, a growth strategy, yeah. Because as soon as you open up the floodgates, every GDP per capita statistic goes down and goes down significantly. So I don't really know where he's going with this immigration thing either.
0: Okay. I wanted to ask you, and just like last week, there's a brand new set of numbers that we can take a look at. I'm sure you've seen them. We created 88,000 jobs in the month of May in Canada, which blew expectations were more like 10,000. I guess if we're looking for something positive, that sounds pretty positive. What's your take on what happened there?
1: I'm kind of stunned, to be honest with you. I never pretend to have all the answers, and here's one I don't. So I don't know. But what I'm going to do, though, between now and when I talk to you next week is actually dig down to see what these numbers say sort of, you know, in the weeds, they say. Because, you know, our economy, we recently posted very weak growth. And you're right. We are in a recession. Screw technical. Doesn't mean anything. So what's going on here, right? What do these numbers explain? In the face of economic growth being so weak, trade certainty being so weak, U.S. tariffs being so strong, how and from where are we hiring? So I hope they're in like construction, transportation, warehousing, things like that. But we've got to dig behind these numbers, and I promise you I will.
0: And the other one I want to ask you about, of course, we had our trade ministers down in Washington for the first time in a while, Dominic LeBlanc and his team down there. And they came home with a whole new set of tariffs by the sound of it. It seems like just another example of the United States throwing things in and trying to add to the leverage. I mean, what's your take on, we have the talk and then the next day we get, okay, here's 10% more tariffs, which don't hit a lot of Canadian things. I mean, what happened there, Eric?
1: I think Canada did what it always tries to do, Shay. I think it tried to make a deal and it failed miserably. And we're running out of time because, as we know, you and I have discussed, the real benefit of CUSMA, and any trade deal for that matter, is certainty, because businesses make their investment decisions many years in advance. And I don't mean small decisions, automakers, manufacturers, energy firms, agricultural producers. They need to know what are the rules of the game under which they are playing. So they need some certainty. And for the people walking around, and I do hear this, saying, well, do we really need a trade deal? Well, yeah, because 70% of our exports are still going to the U.S., and we still, with the United States, have the largest integrated North American supply chain. So if you're asking me about my odds of this, you know, we're ripping this thing open this summer to take a look at it. Most likely outcome, really the only outcome, is that this thing's going to survive and eventually be extended, maybe with some targeted amendments, because quite frankly, Canada can't afford anything else. So it's a little bit like our conversation about a technical recession. Nobody gives a damn if it's technical. Yeah. We know we're in a recession. Well, people are tired of talking about a trade deal. We need one.
0: Yeah, absolutely. Eric, great stuff as always. Thanks so much for being with us. I appreciate it.
1: Stay healthy, Shay.
0: You too, sir. Eric Kam, economics professor, Toronto Metropolitan University. Before we leave this economic conversation, I wanted to bring you some comments from somebody that I'm sure you know well, Michelle Rempel-Garner, who is the MP for Calgary Nose Hill. She's been on Chorus Radio this week. And she was reacting as well to some of the comments made by the Prime Minister. And like I say, he came out, and if you remember, he came out and basically said, yes, some of this, should we call it a mess? Some of the situation that we're in, however you want to characterize it, is of our own doing, because we've pulled back drastically on immigration. We've pulled back drastically on government spending. And in reality, that was sort of goosing the numbers a little bit for a good long while. And she says she was kind of surprised that the Prime Minister actually admitted that government policy of the past has made things look better than they actually are. And now that we're not doing that, things look pretty bleak.
2: You know, what the Prime Minister was getting at is that these high levels of temporary foreign labor have masked structural problems in the Canadian economy. And in fact, I think that they've probably even made things worse because, you know, it's suppressed wages, it's prevented businesses from adopting productivity initiatives that would have made us more competitive with peer countries and with regard to trade. And what that translates to is less jobs, less opportunity for Canadians, and less economic growth. So, you know, this is not something that should come as a surprise to the government. Economists have been talking about this fact for a long time, in spite of lobby groups who've become reliant on endless supply of temporary foreign labor to keep their businesses going. It's, you know, it's something that the government needs to deal with for sure.
0: And we know they are in some sense. We'll see how successful they are in terms of pulling back the numbers, right? We know that the population of Canada actually shrunk in the last year for the first time in a long time. We saw fewer Canadians than we saw the year before. Typically, it's been going up, and it's been going up pretty drastically, as you know. But she has been on the temporary foreign workers program for a long, long time now. And she says that's just got to go. Not completely. I mean, we know that it serves a purpose in some rare instances, but, and I think she's right. We need to drastically curtail it if we don't eliminate it altogether. And part of it, you know, we're talking about a 15% unemployment among Canadian youth. This is part of that. This is part of the reason for that.
2: The whole concept of a temporary foreign worker program, it was decades ago centered around the fact that different parts of the country have legitimately hard to fill seasonal agricultural needs. You think about seafood processing in certain seasons in Atlantic Canada, or, you know, grape harvesting in the Niagara region now. It was decades ago centered around the fact that different parts of the country have legitimately hard to fill seasonal agricultural needs. You think about seafood processing in certain seasons in Atlantic Canada, or, you know, grape harvesting in the Niagara region now, or tomato picking in certain

0: supply of essentially indentured, low-skilled foreign labor, as opposed to the longstanding social contract in Canada, whereas entry-level jobs are what teach our youth how to be productive parts, components of society, learn job skills. And most young Canadians want that. We now have, you know, especially think in Toronto, record high youth unemployment. Entry-level jobs have dried up. And so the program needs to be abolished. And what, to your point, what the government should be focusing on and industry should be lobbying for is better labor mobility and skills training policies to match unemployed or underemployed Canadians with jobs in all parts of the country. And because the TFW program has been allowed to stymie those discussions, they haven't happened. And that's really why you see this economic weakness and unemployment rates across the country.
1: Yeah. So, I mean, interesting to see that now we see a huge jump in the number of jobs created, which I think, you know, like Eric said, shocked him, shocked most of the economists and analysts. They were looking for 10,000. We got 88,000. Better than the alternative, I guess. Okay, 780-451-8800-403-974-8255. Let me take a break, and then we'll get started on your phone calls right after this.
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0: All right, 780-451-8800-403-974-8255. Let's take a couple of these calls here. We got Bruce in Sherwood Park. Hello, Bruce.
1: Good morning, sir.
0: Hello.
1: Thank you for the opportunity.
0: Yeah, of course.
1: Every day, as a 75-year-old Albertan Canadian, I hear all kinds of and see all kinds of crap going on. For example, in terms of the separatist movement, the full story of the impact is not getting expressed. So here's the example. Jasper, Lake Louise, Banff.
0: Yes.
1: What kind of park are they in?
0: Oh, I know, for sure. Yeah, of course.
1: A national park. So what I'd like to see happen in Alberta is every day people phone in to you and give you a list of all the things that are going to be complicators. And, you know, the separatists have had their way too long in terms of being able to blitz with.
0: Yeah.
1: It's sort of like watching the U.S. use $2 million missiles to shoot down a $450 Iranian drone.
0: No, I know what you're saying, Bruce. There's a horrible echo on your line. I'll let you go, but I agree with you. I think that, yeah, we need to do a better job. I don't know what's going on. I think he might have the David from Ottawa effect happening. But, yeah, no, I think you're right, and I think we're starting to see that happen. There's four groups that I can think of that sort of are going to mount the defense, they say, and are going to take start campaigns to push back. However, haven't heard much since their launch, but they'll get going over time. We'll go to Muriel in Edmonton. Muriel, you're on the air.
2: Yeah, hi, Shay.
0: Hi.
2: Thanks for taking my call.
0: Sure.
2: I'm just so exasperated with the whole Alberta separation thing.
0: Okay.
2: It really is very simple. Canada is in an absolute crunch. We can't get investors because we're taxed to death, and with the environmental stuff that the government's putting on everybody, it's just a nightmare.
0: Which environmental stuff? Because, I mean, seven of those nine laws that the premier talks about are gone now, right?
2: Yeah, but still, you've still got the various taxes and so on. Who would want to come in and invest in Canada right now? I wouldn't want to invest in Canada if I was a big investor. It's too unstable.
0: Well, why not? Like, to which tax are you talking about, Muriel?
2: Well, I'm just talking about generally. I'm sorry, I'm not very well educated, but
0: that's the interesting part to me. Then, if you don't know and you don't know which taxes exist that you don't like, why are you mm-hmm. so certain that that's a problem if you don't even know what they are?
2: Okay, I get your point, Shay. But before I go, I just feel that now's the time for Canadians to work together to try and get this country back on its feet.
0: I agree.
2: Instead of working against each other.
0: I agree.
2: It's very, very scary, and it's just such a sad thing that our politicians don't seem to be leading in the direction that's good for the people of Canada.
0: I agree with you. I agree. We need to fix things. We got big problems that need to be addressed, that need to be fixed. But I think it's important that I get it. We hear all kinds of things, right? Like if you go on, and social media is a big part of this, you know, Facebook is bad and Twitter is even worse now, where you read all kinds of things and they can make you angry and they can rile you up one way or the other. You got to take a look. Well, what is it? And is it even real? There are problems. There's no question. There's some big problems. I mean, just look at the numbers. Marshall in Edmonton, you're on the air. Hi, Marshall.
3: Hey, Shay.
0: Hey.
3: You know, that poll scares the living crap out of me, to be honest.
0: How come?
3: Because people are going to, if those numbers stay like that,
0: yep.
3: People are going to become complacent on the
0: yeah.
3: stay side,
0: yep.
3: and they're not going to vote.
0: You are correct, sir. I had the same thought myself.
3: We have to send the biggest message possible to the leave side. We have to vote with 80% of the population saying, we're staying in this country. And if we do that, separation goes away forever.
0: Well, for a long time anyway. You know what, Marshall, I'm glad you called. I had the same kind of thought was, okay, if we see numbers like this, and you know the other thing, maybe not even voting day is still 4 or 5 months away, but maybe now we get to a point where like people go, whatever. Who cares?
3: Exactly.
0: This isn't anything we need to be worried about. We don't have to. Yeah, we do. Yeah, we do. We got to make sure that we continue to engage people and, like you say, ultimately lead towards October 19th, getting everybody out to vote.
3: Yes, absolutely. Because if we don't, man, this is going to go on, and we're never going to get any worse.
0: Yeah, I agree with you, Marshall.
3: Investors will stay away because the message will not be clear. And we need to be very, very clear on that message.
0: I agree with you, Marshall, and I'm glad you called. Like, I had the same thought. I thought, you know, it's interesting numbers and everything like that, but you need to keep things in perspective. Polls are polls, and we all know, I mean, I love our pollsters, and I talk about polls all the time. I find them interesting. We have pollsters on the air all the time. And I do put value in polls, but you need to keep it in perspective as to it is a poll. And, you know, as they always say, it's a snapshot in time and it's not necessarily an accurate representation of where things will land on October the 19th. We're still a long way away, right? There's a lot wrapped up. There's two major timelines that need to be hit on the pipeline before we get to October 19th. You've got July 1st, which is where the premier has to put forward the project to the major projects office, and the prime minister then considers whether or not it is in the national interest. And that needs to be done by October the 1st, 3 weeks prior to the referendum. Those are massive, massive, massive checkpoints along the route here. And if those go in a way that discourages the people who think the country doesn't work for them anymore, that's going to change things. So I think Marshall's right. We can't sort of sit back and go, oh, look at that. Nothing to worry about. Nothing to worry about. That would be unwise. Mike in Edmonton, you are on the air. Hi, Mike.
4: Hi, Shay. Hey, Shay. I just wanted to point out that, again, I'm not pro-separatist, but I am definitely wanting to see change, especially in our Constitution.
0: Yeah.
4: There's a lot of bad things that are going to come back down the road to affect us, especially if we say no, we're not going to do anything about this right now. I mean, the lady called in about the issue with the environment. There's carbon capture, the Pathways Project. That makes no sense right now, especially with the rest of the world not going ahead with this.
0: Yep.
4: I mean, even to change the Constitution, we need 7 of the 10 provinces to agree to get on board to do that. We need the opposition, the government to agree to it. We need the Senate to approve it. And I don't know if this is true, but I heard that Quebec has a veto. I'm not 100% sure if that's a fact, but that just makes no sense. So
0: no, I don't think Quebec has a veto. But it's not just 7 of the 10 provinces. It has to be 7 of the 10 provinces that represent a certain amount of the population. I can't remember exactly what it is, but it's not just any 7 provinces.
4: So we're just going to keep throwing this thing down the road. And right now we got a government that's maybe working with us. I'm not 100% sure they are.
0: Yeah.
4: But down the road, we're going to be in the same boat again because our Constitution is flawed.
0: I think a lot of people have said the same thing, especially here in Alberta, right? And like you say, it's a high, high bar to get over to affect change when it comes to constitutional issues. We've got to take a break. We'll have more time coming up for your calls later in the show, but next we'll do Crosstalk right after this.
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15: This is Global News. I'm Tony King. Mainly sunny and 17 at 11 o'clock. Calgary police investigating a southeast shooting. Just after 6 this morning, a man with gunshot wounds approached a home in the 1200 block of 44th Street Southeast asking for help. Neighbor Brandy tells Global News she's not surprised.
16: No, and the amount of traffic that goes through this alley.
17: So is it drug deals? Or
16: oh, yeah.
17: What's going on?
16: Definitely, yeah.
15: The victim is in hospital in stable condition. No one is in custody. Meanwhile, Calgary police looking to identify several suspects involved in a serious assault at the Lions Park LRT station yesterday. Just before 6 last night, a man at Sunnyside LRT saw a woman who appeared to be suffering multiple injuries and called 911. She was taken to hospital with serious injuries from a weapon. Investigators have since determined that the assault happened about 1:30 in the afternoon in a grassy area near Lions Park Station between 14th and 13th Avenues Northwest. Police say CCTV footage shows the woman was attacked by a man and four women. There's an apparent decline in support for Alberta separation, at least according to a new Ipsos poll for Global News. Daryl Bricker with Ipsos has the numbers.
18: So right now we're seeing only about 19% that say they want to have a referendum on a referendum. If you compare that to the numbers that we were getting back in January, that's down in about 10% over the space of that period of time. So it seems like the more that people contemplate this being real, the act of voting, we see the support for separatism softening.
15: Bricker says stay voters appear more committed to their choice, with 90% saying they're locked in, while 70% of those in favor of separation say they are firmly decided. An economist with one of Canada's five major banks believes the addition of 88,000 jobs last month, despite GDP declining, should, quote, silence the recession crowd. BMO macro strategist Benjamin Reitzes says the economy continues to show resilience amid trade pressures from the U.S. and the energy price shock from the Iran war. Economists had broadly expected a more modest gain of 10,000 jobs in May and that the unemployment rate would hold steady. The national jobless rate instead fell to 6.6%, as did the Alberta rate. The Calgary rate was up to 7%. A massive international study says researchers have developed a potential breakthrough, a blood test that could detect lung cancers before they develop. The study published in the journal Cell says a global team of over 80 scientists discovered a specific set of proteins in the blood that can predict lung cancer more than 5 years before a medical diagnosis. They say going forward, a blood test might allow doctors to use targeted anti-inflammatories to stop lung cancer from forming in the first place. Actor Anthony Head, known for his roles in Buffy the Vampire Slayer and Ted Lasso, has died at age 72. His family says he died from complications due to pneumonia. Head first gained recognition in the 1980s on British TV as one half of a will-they-won't-they romantic couple in a series of ads for Nescafe Instant Coffee. Environment Canada Calgary weather, mixed sun and cloud today, becoming breezy, a chance of afternoon showers or thunderstorms, the high 19, down to 7 overnight, 17 tomorrow and 15 on Sunday. It's 17 degrees. Breaking news when it happens, our next scheduled update at 11:30. I'm Tony King.
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20: Welcome to Crosstalk, live across Canada now. This is Mike Smith in Vancouver. We do this every Friday as I'm joined by some of the best talk radio hosts in the country to talk about the stories and issues that matter to you. Once again today, our Crosstalkers are assembled. This week we have Shay Ganim in Edmonton, Loren McNabb in Winnipeg, and Brad Smith is in Toronto. Guys, thanks for jumping on.
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20: We're doing good. Happy Friday, guys. Okay, let's start with Donald Trump's latest 51st state cheap shot at Canada. Yes, there he goes again, posting on social media, Canada should be the 51st state. Of course, he's done it many times before. The difference this time, though, his ambassador to Canada, Pete Hoekstra, reposting Trump on his own social media. And then when he's asked about it, he's doubling down on it here. So let's have a listen to him here. This is Trump's ambassador to Canada.
23: I've said that ever since I've been here. That's a great discussion for the president and the prime minister to have. They will set that policy. I have no instructions on the 51st state. If the president and the prime minister want to have that discussion, they can have that discussion, not me.
20: Oh, God.
23: I've said that.
20: I wish this guy would just shut up. You know, this is nonsense here. We should just stop. Maybe just stop inviting him. I saw a social media post this week, guys, that maybe the best way to handle this guy is just ignore him. You know, like stop inviting him to the Chamber of Commerce lunches and stuff, like with this nonsense. But Shay, what do you think?
0: I agree with you 100%. Just stop inviting him to everything. The guy is clueless. Like, I mean, he really and truly seems to wander around in a bit of a daze. And I guess he's doing the work of the White House. You know, but as an ambassador or as a diplomat, he seems to have failed in both respects. He has no understanding of how Canadians feel and how they're acting. And I think you're right. I don't know what the purpose is of bringing him to any of these things, to sort of engaging with him on anything. He seems to actually enjoy being a bit of a jerk. That seems to be something that he's sort of leaned into lately. And I just don't see the upside in entertaining this guy any further. Just he can be wherever the ambassador stays in Ottawa. That's fine. Just stay there. But we're done. We're not going to offer the invites. We're not going to do that anymore. There's just nothing to be gained.
20: Do you think Carney should do anything? Like, some people thought that maybe Carney should call this guy in the carpet, call him to Ottawa, maybe even like kick him out of the country. Well, yeah, I mean, he's supposedly the ambassador to our country from the USA, and he's openly talking about, oh, your country should join the United States. I mean, that's not very diplomatic. Maybe. Yeah, go ahead.
0: But what would be the benefit? I mean, you know how that would go over, right? That's an escalation. I think Carney is all about de-escalating right now and just trying to keep things as stable as he possibly can. And this guy is a destabilizer. And I think that's sort of the White House strategy when it comes to this. They just keep throwing more and more uncertainty into it. So just disengage. Just let him sit there.
20: Let's have a listen to Mark Carney, who's asked about this, the latest Trump 51st state stuff, and here's what Carney had to say.
24: Look, the president is an exceptionally active user of social media. You probably can chart his usage of it. It's only gone up. In recent months, and we're not going to respond or react to everything that he posts.
1: Okay, Loren, he's not going to respond or he's not going to rise to the bait here. Your thoughts?
2: Yeah, I think that's the right way to go. I mean, this is starting to feel like one of those knock-knock jokes you've been hearing since you were like grade three and you're sick and tired of it. Like, how does the chicken cross the road, like, to get to the other side? Like, great, we've heard it before. It didn't work. It's not working. And I think that is the right way to go. And I just wish that the people would recognize that the more energy you get to this, the more it just fans the flames of anger. And like, the whole point of an ambassador is to foster relations. Like, yes, they're supposed to protect their nation's interests, but they're here in Canada to liaise, and saying stuff like that is not helping. And then his whole idea, Hoekstra's comments of like, I don't really post my own social media things, or I don't retweet, somebody else does. Well, it's your name. It's your account. You clearly support this kind of line of thinking, particularly when you say things like that's a conversation between the prime minister and the president. So I think we need to stop talking about it. And I think Carney is right. I think he's 100% right on that.
1: Yeah, Brad.
3: Well, to Shay's point, I mean, the diplomat is not really diplomating here. And it is really two liaise conversations between the two parties. And we're all in panic mode right now, right? Because if you just look what not negotiating will do to the auto sector, just alone in Ontario here, you're talking about a catastrophe. And all of this just needs to be put on the back burner and focus on actually getting a deal done. The rhetoric is just like actually deterring us from having real conversations. I mean, for God's sakes, I know we're going to talk about it a little bit later, but we have a country right now where we won't even admit to ourselves that we're in a recession. So we have bigger issues here than just the fodder between a diplomat. We should just all watch The Diplomat with Kerry Russell and realize how diplomatic is supposed to be done. TV's real,
2: great,
3: right?
2: Great show, by the way. Great show,
3: it is
2: Brad.
3: It is an amazing show.
2: Okay. I think it starts with don't be a jerk. I think that's the first rule of being a diplomat.
3: Yes, 100%. Yeah. But we've been jerks on both sides.
2: Oh, for sure. Okay. Yeah.
1: Well, I think, Brad, you outlined the critical context of this. Is this is all happening with the backdrop of stalled trade talks between the USA and Canada. We saw more tariffs from the USA on Canada this week. We see the Americans apparently negotiating well with Mexico while Canada's kind of frozen out. We see our trade people on the ground in Washington, D.C. A lot of fear that the CUSMA deal, which Canada wants to be renewed, that Trump might walk away from it here. So listen to the opposition leader here, Pierre Poilievre. He was asked this week about Donald Trump's latest 51st state stuff.
21: It's ridiculous, and it's never going to happen. And we have to make sure that we don't allow ridiculous comments like that to distract us from the very real suffering that Canadians are experiencing as a result of liberal policies here at home. They don't want us to be distracted by a foolish comment like that.
1: Okay, don't get distracted and keep our eye on the ball here. We got to get a trade deal. Shay, what do you think?
2: Yeah, I think that's what it is. Just keep your head down. This noise constantly happens, and it's counterproductive. It doesn't benefit anybody. And ultimately, at the end of the day, it's meaningless. It's noise. It's like Poilievre said, it's not going to happen. We don't need to keep talking about this. And Carney did say, and as he played some of his clips, he said, you know, we're not going to react to every tweet that this guy puts out. I mean, he's tweeting 400 times a night. Like, we just got to set that aside and just focus on the job at hand, right? Like, you can't be distracted by that, because there's no upside to that. So I think that's the right approach. And it seems like, you know, Poilievre and Carney are both saying the same thing. Like, it's going to happen. It's ridiculous, but we can't get wrapped up in it every time that it does. Certainly not anymore. It's been going on for 8 months now, right?
3: Exactly.
1: Loren.
2: Well, we're having a hard enough time as it is to negotiate in good faith without doing it through social media posts or reacting to what he has to say, right? So just this week, Manitoba, for example, had representatives down in Ottawa from our agriculture producers to the pork council, business council, all the rest, our bus makers, manufacturers. And the day after they're there, you know, Trump starts talking about more tariffs, right? And so you're having a hard enough time when you're on the ground with face to face to make sense of what you should do next, let alone reacting to posts and then an ambassador's reposts and comments. So I think you got to do the hard work, which is to go there, keep talking, but real words, not social media words.
1: And like you said, Brad, just to finish up on this topic with you, you're in Ontario, which is, I think, disproportionately vulnerable to this trade war here with the auto sector, steel, aluminum. So how are people feeling there about the apparent lack of progress here on a deal?
3: Well, I guess here's the reality is that we, in this rhetoric that started before the actual election campaign, we tried to play the tough guy. We tried to have the leverage game. We waited way too long to even have negotiations. And then when you try to play the leverage game and it doesn't work, you're stuck going down and having Mark Carney say, make America, Canada strong, we'll make America great again. That there hasn't been enough outrage about that. But at the same time, when you wait this long to a bigger economy and you realize you don't have any leverage, well, you're starting to struggle to realize, or you're starting to realize that negotiation on this level can't be expedited. It has to be thought out. It has to be properly processed. And on Ontario here, we're dealing with Chinese EVs that are going to come in that that we're being told might eliminate our entire market by 2035. So there's a lot that's going on here. Just stop the rhetoric. Well, you don't even look at the stats. I'm telling you right now that if this doesn't get done, just the auto sector alone is going to feel such heartache here in Toronto. And things need to happen that are not just rhetoric, just real conversations that actually materialize. Not MOUs, not LOIs. Materialize.
1: Okay. Okay, guys, I'll jump in there and take our first break on Crosstalk. When we come back, the recession blame game in full force in Ottawa now. Why is Canada the only G7 country in a recession, the only country in North America, the only country in the G20 that's in a recession? Mark Carney calls it a technical recession. Now, there was some better news from StatsCan this morning, I will say, with some job creation here. So I don't know. Maybe this technical recession is technically over, but we'll talk about that on the other side in Crosstalk. Don't go anywhere.
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20: All right, welcome back to Crosstalk. Live across Canada, this is Mike Smith in Vancouver. Shea Ganim is in Edmonton. Loren McNabb in Winnipeg. Brad Smith is in Toronto. Let's talk about Canada's economy, guys. Of course, we had that technical recession that it's been called. I don't like that term. It's like being like, can you be technically pregnant? Like, it's a recession. Right? Like he had two negative quarters
2: well
20: in a row.
2: Said.
20: Two negative quarters in a row. The final quarter of 2025, we were down like 1%. And the first quarter of this year, the economy contracted by 0.1%. Okay. So people are, that's why they're calling it, a technical recession. Some better news from StatsCan this morning on some job creation here. But let's talk about this now because the blame game is well underway in Ottawa. Who's responsible for this recession? Why are we the only country in the G7, the G20 in North America to be in this predicament with a recession? And whose fault is it? Is it Mark Carney's fault? Is it Donald Trump's fault? Carney asked about it. He's trying to accentuate the positive.
12: If you look at business investment, particularly in machinery and equipment, in R&D, in intellectual property, that's actually up quite sharply in the last couple of quarters, including the most recent quarter. If you look at household incomes, they are now growing strongly to continue to grow faster than the rate of inflation. There's more to be done, without question, but they're moving in the right direction.
20: Okay, Mark Carney there, glass half full kind of guy, I guess, but the report from Statistics Canada said that actually business capital investment went down in the first quarter of 2026, the fifth consecutive quarterly decline in capital investment in business. Pierre Poilievre of the federal conservative leader, of course, this is red meat for him, teeing off on the government here.
13: Mark Carney has led us into the only recession in the G7. And I have the regret that Mr. Carney has created this weakness. Going into formal negotiations as the only country in North America that is in a recession. The other two North American countries, the U.S. and Mexico, they are not in recession. Canada is. Because of Mark Carney. So I would ask him to immediately present a plan to reverse the recession that he caused.
20: Okay, some better news this morning from Stats Canada, that Canada added 88,000 jobs last month. The unemployment rate went down to 6.6%. So maybe the technical recession is technically over right now. But Brad Smith in Toronto, what do you think?
3: Oh, where do you start with this one? Because, I played on my show today a clip of MP Halon, a conservative MP, in oversight hearing with Finance Minister Champagne, where he asked him just flat out, like, do you agree that we're in a recession, yes or no? And then the talking points that are infuriating are, oh, well, have you checked out the OECD numbers? We're going to be the second fastest economy growing in the G7. And it's like, yeah, you told us that for a year. Did they project that we're going to be the fastest growing economy? They did. And are we in a recession? Their numbers are always wrong. They have been for the last 18 months. They're always downsized. They're never upsized. So as we go through this, as we go through a summer break, as we get these job numbers in, I'm sure that are going to be used for the next 3 weeks. We're going to hear fastest growing economy, in a second fastest growing economy in the G7. We've got all these jobs back. We're great. Well, no one on this side will say, yes, we're in a recession, technical or not. It's just irresponsible.
20: Okay. Shay.
0: Yeah, I agree. And I think the whole arguing about a recession thing benefits Carney, whether we're in a recession. Bottom line, it's bad. It is bad, bad, bad, bad, bad. And any way that you look at it, any way that you slice it, things are bad. And there's all kinds of issues that Canadians are facing. And, you know, you guys have probably done the same thing. We talk about insolvencies and we talk about investment and we talk about all of these things, right? And until recently, we were talking about a horrible unemployment rate. And this is a 1 month sort of thing. So I don't know if it's all a distraction. It doesn't matter. If you want to call it a recession, you don't want to call it a recession. By the textbook definition, it's a recession. That's the end of the story. Yeah. And even if you don't agree, you can't come out and say, well, it's not a recession, so we're okay. No, we're not. We're absolutely not. And there's all kinds. I mean, the conservatives have been on this talking about, well, technically I'm homeless, but that's not bad because it's just technical. And I don't know if that helps or not, but the reality is things are bad. And I sound like a broken record. We talk about this every week, guys. Like, he keeps saying, you know, we're going to have the best. Don't worry. The forecast show that Canada is going to have the second best economy in the G7. When does this start to happen, guy? Because it just seems like Brad said, we're going in the wrong direction. And you know, we talk about two negative quarters in a row. It's three out of four. If you want, there was one that sort of bucked the trend there after that, the one two quarters ago. So it's bad. And it's been bad for a while. And I think Canadians don't care if it's a technical. Just turn it around, for God's sake. Enough is enough.
1: Lauren.
2: Yeah, I think to the point of not caring, it's that I don't care when you throw about things about technical or not. I don't care what you have to say about the OECD because there's, you know, the average Canadian might even have to look up what that means and why they should care about what that has to say. And I don't mean that to be rude about anybody, you know, the average Canadian. I mean, like, you know, everyone out there can point out to the fact that my standard of living, your standard of living today versus just 2, 3, 4 years ago is lower. So I don't really care what the technical definition is. And I also don't really care what the politician, you know, this is a political game that's being played right now, except for it's being played with all of our lives. And so at the end of the day, if I can point out to the fact that I don't have the same standard of living now than I did 3.5, 4 years ago, then that's the problem. And it doesn't matter to me how you defined it or what you do. And the window closed a long, long time ago on this one. There's a lot of other issues we can say we might still have patience for, although I think the window's closing on those too. At the end of the day, every single time someone goes to the store, they are feeling the pain more today than they did a week ago. Full stop. There's very few items you can find on any front that isn't more expensive now than it was, you know, even just a week ago. So I think people are done. They're tired. I don't want you to go. I actually don't want Polyev to argue anymore either. I want someone to come up with some answers as to how 1 month from now, 2 months from now, 6 months from now, my pocketbook. Sorry, I don't know what a pocketbook even is, but you know what I'm saying? Yeah. Put some more money in it. Like, put some more money in it, people.
3: Yeah, can I jump in on that just for a second? Because here's the thing is that when we're talking about all of these numbers and, like, you know, when you see, say, OECD, it's like, yeah, okay, what is the Organization of Economic Cooperation and Development? No one cares about that. What you should care is that while we're going down and people go, well, everyone's telling us we're not going down. Well, the parliamentary budget officer who is impartial comes out and tells you, well, the finance minister, he was wrong about how much our deficit was going to be off for the spring update. We're going to double our debt from 2026 to 2030.
2: Right.
3: That hasn't happened ever before in 4 years. So we're spending more. We're in a trade war right now there's no clear end in sight. We don't know what's going on, yet we're good. When the actual functional numbers tell you opposite, and yet we can't, like, coordinate that message to people that don't want to hear it. Because 50% of people I'm hearing now, the latest poll, are okay with the Liberals, the highest representation of success rate for the Liberals. How?
1: Yeah, no, it's a really interesting point, because it seems like the public continues to cut Mark Carney a lot of slack here. This honeymoon seems to continue in the opinion polls here. And then when you listen closely to Carney and some of the explanations he offers for some of the economic weakness, listen to how he frames it here, because he kind of throws Justin Trudeau under the bus a bit here.
12: We see some weakness in part because of clear decisions by the government. So we have taken back control of immigration. That's meant the population growth has flattened. In fact, it's slowed or it's been negative for the last two quarters. We have reined in government spending. So it had been growing close to 10%. It's growing less than 2%.
1: Okay, now. So basically effectively saying that the Trudeau government mismanaged immigration and we're spending too much, and he's trying to reverse that. But I guess, guys, like I think what most Canadians are looking for are the deliverables. Like, he keeps talking about these big projects and industrial powerhouse projects he's going to build. Like, let's see them. Like, let's see some results here.
2: Well, more than that, like, Brad talked about doubling the debt. Like this is real money, and my debt goes up. Everyone else's debt, for the most part, is rising, and that's real money to us. And
3: I think the problem that people have rise
2: exactly. And I think the problem that people have with governments, this one and others, is that it feels like you're not playing with real money, but you're playing with my money. And you're playing with your money. And so if my debt continues to grow and everyone else is out there, that's real to me. And you want your governments to start pretending like, or not pretending, treating it like it's real too.
1: Exactly. Okay, guys, take our second break on Crosstalk at the bottom of the hour. When we come back, let's talk about the very sad death of NHL superstar Claude Lemieux, and now the decision by his family to donate his brain for CTE research. We'll talk about that next on Crosstalk. Don't go anywhere.
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26: This is Global News. I'm Tony King. Partly cloudy and 18 at 11:30. The province says it's a full steam ahead for passenger rail. Premier Danielle Smith says Alberta's passenger rail master plan is ready and has a comprehensive assessment of what can be developed over the next 30 years.
27: For decades, Alberta watched and waited while rail system networks were quickly and safely moving people across municipalities elsewhere, in eastern Canada, in Europe, and of course in the United States.
26: She says it's time to stop waiting. $15 million over 3 years will now go to examine connections between the Calgary and Edmonton LRT systems. A neighbor is not surprised after a shooting in Forest Lawn early today. A man with gunshot wounds went to a home on 44th Street Southeast asking for help at around 6:15 this morning. He is in hospital in stable condition. No arrests have been made. Police say it appears to be a targeted incident. Police are looking to identify a man and four women believed to have attacked a woman at the Lions Park LRT station at around 1:30 yesterday afternoon. Police say the victim has serious injuries from a weapon. The Canadian economy surprised economists, generating 88,000 new jobs last month. The national and Alberta unemployment rates are down to 6.6%, but Calgary's jobless rate increased to 7%. Environment Canada Calgary weather, mixed sun and cloud this afternoon. Breezy with a chance of showers or thunderstorms. High 21, partly cloudy and 7 overnight. Breezy with mixed sun and cloud tomorrow, high 16. Sunday, mixed sun and cloud, a high of 15. It's 18 degrees. Breaking news when it happens. Our next scheduled newscast at noon. I'm Tony King.
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20: All right, welcome back to Crosstalk, live across Canada. This is Mike Smith in Vancouver. Shea Ganim is in Edmonton. Loren McNabb in Winnipeg. Brad Smith in Toronto. Guys, let's talk about the very sad and shocking death of NHL superstar Claude Lemieux now. Wow, what a shocker. 21 seasons in the NHL, 4 Stanley Cups, Conn Smythe Trophy. He scored a ton of goals in the playoffs. He was a tough guy on the ice, too. And his death is so sad and shocking. Officials now confirming he took his own life. And people will remember they saw him at that Montreal Canadiens game in the playoffs where he was holding the torch. And then they were shocked by his death just a short time later. And his family now confirming they want to they are donating his brain for CTE research. And Shay, I know you covered this one this week on your show. Your thoughts?
0: Yeah, I think like everybody, so many people, it was really, really shocking in light of the fact that, as you said, we saw him 3 nights earlier, sort of being feted, celebrated as a legend of the Montreal Canadiens and carrying the torch in, and he looked great. And then a few days later, you find out that Claude Lemieux is dead. And I think everybody's, what happened? And then later you find out that he took his own life. And it's just sort of, I think for a lot of people, it was kind of hard to wrap your head around. And then credit to his family for stepping up and saying, okay, we're going to donate his brain. And I'm sure people have seen the Will Smith movie Concussion. Like, this is not a new phenomenon. Yeah, yeah. This has been going on for a while where athletes, and Brad, in a minute, I'm really interested to hear your take on this because you played football professionally, of course, but Chris Nowinski, you might know the guy. He played football for Harvard. He was a wrestler for a while. He's a neurosurgeon, real Renaissance man, this guy. But he started up the Concussion Legacy Foundation at Boston College. And this is what they do. And they study the brains of athletes who have died young, died tragically, and have been involved in contact sports. So, yes, Claude Lemieux's family says, we're sending Claude's brain to the Concussion Legacy Foundation. Nowinski tells us here, this is what they do. This is what the plan is and what they do with these samples.
4: This research is all designed to help us understand how can we diagnose this during life so we don't have to look at brains anymore, and how will we learn how to treat this? Because what we've basically figured out is that you get CTE while you're an active player. So you're talking teens, 20s, maybe 30s, and then it continues to spread throughout your life. The end stage of CTE is dementia in almost every case. If you live long enough, you get to stage 4 CTE, the most severe stage, you'll end up with dementia.
2: Might have to talk shortly, so.
0: And like he said, and we know that this has happened in countless cases. He said that they've received the samples of, I believe he said, 74 hockey players. 20 of them made it to the NHL, and CTE shows up. CTE is chronic traumatic encephalopathy, which basically means you've sustained a number of concussions over the course of your lifetime, and they have a cumulative effect. But he also said, we don't know, like, some people don't progress. Some people do. We don't know if it's a genetic thing. But like you heard in that clip, what they're trying to do is, he says, I'm tired of studying brains. We want to study people. We want to find a way that we can diagnose this and treat this during life, because right now it's all just post-mortem stuff. But and then the question always defaults to, what do we do? How do we handle this? There's risk in sport, and I think people know it. How much risk are people willing to accept? And Brad, like I say, I'd be fascinated as a guy who played pro football for years. Was this, you know, when something like this happens and you hear a story like this, what does that do to you?
3: Yeah, it's this one's tough for me because it hits home. I've met Claude a few times. I've actually spent time with him. Like, this guy was a hero in Montreal. In 1986, he had 10 goals as a rookie in the playoff run to lift the cup up. And then seeing him Monday night at that game lifting the torch up, for anybody who's a Montreal fan or Montreal Canadiens fan, seeing him emotional, I remember turning to my friend in that moment and said, like, my even now my hair's standing up on my arms because it was like, you just don't understand. This was a guy that everyone feared. But if he was on your team, you loved him. He was tough. He played so hard. And everyone remembers him from one bad hit in 1996 against Chris Draper. They don't remember how skilled he was, how nice he was off the ice. But when we're talking about CTE, like, listen, I just went to my father, Larry Smith's 50th anniversary of the 1974 Grey Cup. And you can see the wear and tear of concussions on people when they get older. And listen, I've had more concussions than I care to share, and not just in CFL, not just in university, but my worst one I've ever had, 16 years old in high school. It's something that's gotten so much better. Guys, I promise you, in 2009, there was no concussion protocol. If you got your head, you know, hit, you get your, they would say, well, you got your bell rung, just shake it off, go in. I played a game in Hamilton where they had to stop the game because I was ready to go on to the next play. I wasn't wearing my helmet because I got hit so bad. Jeez. I didn't know my helmet was off. So when you talk about this, they're doing the right things. Concussions are inevitable if you're going to play high level sports. Mm-hmm. But when you talk about the research that's needed, guys like Nowinski, guys like Tim Fleiser in Canada, these are the things that we need to do. And good on them for donating the brain. But God rest his soul for Claude Lemieux. What a great guy.
20: Brad, it's fascinating to listen to your personal experience here. Now, would you say, like, when you compare your experience as a former CFL football player, I mean, obviously football is such a rough sport and you see guys get concussions all the time. What about the NHL? Like, would you say that some sports are less likely to result in a concussion? I mean, guys get concussions in hockey too, of course, but what do you think about the two sports?
3: Here's the thing. Both sports completely different, but it's not the big ones that you're seeing. The ones where you're seeing guys flat out on the ground, out cold, that's not the ones that are causing CTE. Yes, they have the effect, but it's the constant dings. It's the battles in the trenches. It's the hits on the boards. 82 games a year for hockey player, and you're getting your head hit probably at least once or twice a night. The little hits add up. And when they talk about football players, it's the NFL linemen car crashing every single play. There's no way to get around it. There's only better ways to have spotters in the box and make sure that people who are getting hurt in the moment, they get off the field. But you can't really stop the natural attrition of sports against the brain.
20: Okay, let's have a listen to Chris Nowinski again here. Let's just squeeze this in here, guys, from the Concussion Legacy Foundation. And you heard Shea reference him earlier about the number of former NHL players that they've looked at. How many of them had CTE, that brain injury? Let's listen.
4: We have seen, look at the brains of 74 hockey players, including 20 who played in the NHL, and 19 of the NHL players have had it, while only two of the 20 who had played through high school had it. So we understand the longer you play, the greater your risk.
20: Okay, so 19 out of 20 NHL players they examined had that chronic traumatic encephalopathy. Loren, your thoughts? Oh, I guess we can't hear Loren there right now.
2: You got me. Sorry, I'm just multitasking because I'm hearing my own voice in my own head, and I'm trying to fix that right now, which might be a problem for another day. You know what? When I'm listening to Brad talk about, you know, just the high odds of coming down with a concussion in professional sports, or sorry, getting one, I start to think just as a parent of kids who play, you know, relatively high level, you know, sports themselves, and just the concern I have. And I totally get that they've done a lot of things in hockey and other sports over the years to push back on this. And if a kid gets hurt, and my kid has before, they're pulled right off. They don't joke around. And I get that.
3: Yeah.
2: It's just that you start to wonder about if it's not even the big hits, to Brad, to your point that it wasn't your worst hit that led to your worst concussion, then you start to wonder, you know, how many people might be walking around out there with head injuries, minor or major, that they don't know about. And so I know that in the CFL, for example, they've got different helmets in place that they're testing, that they're trying to make sure that can help with monitoring these things and sensing right away when there might be a brain injury. But at the end of the day, if you take it outside of sports, which I totally appreciate where you have the greater of odds, what about when you just bang your head or you walk into something, or, you know, soccer, you hear about concussions a lot. There's all sorts of spaces that you don't have to be a professional to get hurt. And so just as a parent right now, as I listen to everyone talking, you just start to wonder about that. And then the real sadness that you don't know you're in it until it's too late, right? Like, it might know you have the concussion, but you won't know you have the CTE until it's done.
3: Here's the thing for parents is that when you're thinking about your son or daughter playing sports, the thing that you have to realize is there's different grades of concussion. So even when you get that seeing stars moment, that's a small form of a concussion. So you just have to be diligent you have to do your due diligence before you play sports and have your kids play sports, but understand and have that understanding that there is really no way to get around head injury on any contact sport or soccer or anything that has to do with the head. So you just have to constantly make sure that your kids are being looked after and being properly assessed in the moment.
0: Brad, you're absolutely right. Like, I coached minor hockey for years, and when I started in the 80s, we didn't know anything about it. It was like you say, you got your bell rung, shake it off, you'll be okay. Then we used to tell the parents, well, wake them up at night because sometimes the brains will swell. Like, we didn't know what we were talking about. We had no clue.
3: God, no.
0: And, you know, if you take that up to the last 10, 15 years before the season starts, they bring in a doc and they sit all the coaches down and they say, here's the concussion protocol. This is how you spot it. This is what you do. There's return to play rules. You need a doctor to sign all this stuff. So we do all that. And Nowinski, you know, in listening to him, he said, that's great. That's fantastic. It's all good stuff. Doesn't make a hill of beans. It doesn't make any difference when you take a look at this CTE. Concussions are not CTE. It's like Brad said, it's the stuff, you know, it's the small microscopic damage to doctor to sign, all this stuff. So we do all that. And Nowinski, you know, in listening to him, he said, that's great. That's fantastic. It's all good stuff. Doesn't make a hill of beans. It doesn't make any difference when you take a look at this CTE. Concussions are not CTE. It's like Brad said, it's the stuff, you know, when it's the small microscopic damage that happens 100 times a

0: there. You will never make this 100% safe. There is a risk to doing it.
1: You're still running your body into another person's body as hard as you can to tackle them, to check them, whatever you are. And inherently, there's risks. Like, one bad concussion is not going to be the end of your career. But those, again, those mini little hits are going to add up. And you might not even notice them.
2: Okay, guys, I'll jump in there. It's our final break on Crosstalk. We got lots more on the other side. When we come back, let's talk about the countdown has begun now to the World Cup of Soccer, set to kick off here in Vancouver, Toronto, and of course across North America. Anticipation and excitement is going up. And now FIFA is cracking down, including on refillable water bottles in the stadiums. Have you heard about this one now? You'll not be allowed to bring a refillable water bottle into the stadium. How greedy is FIFA? They want you to buy their overpriced bottled water now. Talk about that next. Don't go anywhere.
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11: A beloved 75-year-old man washing up, getting ready for bed, is brutally beaten and killed. 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I'm Global News crime reporter Nancy Hickst. 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
2: All right, welcome back to Crosstalk, live across Canada. This is Mike Smith in Vancouver, Shea Ganim is in Edmonton, Loren McNabb in Winnipeg, Brad Smith is in Toronto. Guys, let's talk about the World Cup of Soccer, less than a week away now till kickoff. Got seven games here in Vancouver at BC Place Stadium, six games in Toronto where Brad is. Anticipation and excitement is going up, and FIFA is cracking down. Now, the new rule just announced by FIFA, banning refillable water bottles in the stadium. You will not be allowed to bring a refillable water bottle into the stadium. They're worried about a heat wave in the southern USA and Mexico during this tournament. People are going to be pounding booze and beer. They need to hydrate, but now they're going to force you to buy their overpriced bottled water. Now, have a listen to this. I thought this was quite wild here. This is Andrew Giuliani. Yes, he is the son of Rudy Giuliani. He's also the executive director of the White House World Cup Task Force.
3: Certainly understanding that fans with bottles, if anything is frozen there, they can throw that, utilize it as a weapon there. That's something, frankly, that we are still in discussions with FIFA about. They made their announcement yesterday, so I don't want to comment on it just yet. But certainly there is that balance of, A, making sure somebody can, understanding these games are going to be very hot. We want to make sure that fans have access to water so that way they can be hydrated. We also want to make sure that everybody is safe and that people can bring a weapon in there.
2: Yeah. Okay, so the fans might bring in a bottle of frozen water and use it as a weapon. What is wrong with these FIFA people? I don't get this. Brad, your thoughts.
4: Well, where do we start? I mean, this is one of the most corrupt organizations in the world, and I don't want to get on Giuliano Infantino. But, we tend in the news when we see something like this to point out a lot of what's gone wrong with the World Cup. And yes, the ticket prices are exorbitant. Is this a family affair? Absolutely not. But when you think about it, the number of people going to the games, that's such a small amount. They're thinking that almost 17 million Canadian adults are going to engage with the World Cup in some way. So when we're running this out, I've said it before, this should have been about how Canada looks when given the opportunity to present a good game. We're not going to be focused on the ticket prices after this happens. We're going to be focused on the fan fest, the events in the city, and the atmosphere and the energy that's coming when Canada's on the field. And that's what we have to focus on. The fact that we're going through water bottles. Yes, you know what? Water bottles are a sketchy thing. You can't take an empty water bottle into the Sky Dome in Toronto. It's not a thing. But right. FIFA is a money grab as well. Let's just hope the fan fest and the fans engage with it, and the city erupts around it.
2: Yeah, how much are they going to charge for their bottled water?
5: Is it $150?
6: It's money. It's all money. They want to make. If you bring your own water, you're not going to pay $12 for their bottle of water. That's
4: if
6: all
4: you can
6: is.
4: Afford a $2,500 ticket, you can afford an expensive water.
6: That's true.
7: You think they're worried about water? Don't you think they're worried about people walking in with vodka and water or something like that?
6: No.
7: Like, I think it's
6: God,
7: more about
6: yes.
7: sneaking in.
6: Who would do that? Who would
7: sneaking
6: do that?
7: In the booth.
4: No one.
7: 27-year-old Loren would do that. I'll tell you that.
4: Loren,
7: much,
4: you've
7: so,
4: never
7: I mean,
4: done that.
7: I yeah. have, and I will again. I shouldn't say that out loud. Kids, are you listening? I think that the thing is, to Brad's point, is that I get it. It's cost too much. It's too expensive. This is an annoying debate about, I just want them to start playing already so we can just start enjoying the game. It's enough is enough already. Like, the money spent, you can't get it back. The stadiums are built or not built. You can't get that back. The water will not come. It's annoying, but you can't bring anything in. I can't bring my purse into a hockey game here in Winnipeg. If it's not 6x5 or whatever, I don't even know what the size is.
4: That's because you're packing bear spray in that thing.
7: That's right. Because I'm packing booze. But I there's rules in every stadium. If you go into an NFL game, you have to have a clear bag that you've bought from the NFL so they can see into your bag. Like, there's just rules everywhere. Do I love them? No, but let's just play the darn game already.
2: Well, these FIFA people are terrible, though. I mean, telling people you can't bring in a refillable water bottle, that was the earlier rule. You were allowed to do it. I think it's crazy. I think it's just a money grab by FIFA. And then you got the lawyers trying to shut down these little charities that are trying to do ticket raffles. Like, let me play a clip here for you guys. Chris McBride, executive director of Spinal Cord Injury BC. So this is the main charity in British Columbia, represents people with spinal cord injuries. They tried to raffle off two World Cup tickets. They got shut down by FIFA and said, no, you can't do that.
0: Well, we were a little surprised at the magnitude of the response, I guess. We're only anticipating raising a few hundred dollars, probably less than 5,000 through this. We just thought it was more of a fun opportunity to engage our supporters. FIFA as an entity, there doesn't seem to be a lot of love for it.
2: Yeah, that's to say the least. They got a 9-page long lawyer from FIFA's a nine-page long letter, threatening language in there, kind of like nice little spinal cord charity you got here. It'd be a shame if something happened to it. We'll drag you into court. You better shut down your raffle, which they did, by the way. The silver lining here is that this got so much attention here this week in Vancouver, guys, that this charity got a ton of donations from people who were just mad at FIFA and they wanted to help out. So there was kind of a happy ending to the thing. But what is wrong with these FIFA people here? I mean, we had the president of FIFA was here for a meeting and he wanted like a Pope-mobile type of security to whisk his way through to Vancouver. Is crazy.
6: I think Brad's right. It's like the most corrupt organization. I mean, the Olympics might rival it in some ways, but I think everybody recognizes that FIFA is a class of its own. And at what point do we say enough is enough? I mean, that's what it comes down to. As long as people will continue to buy those tickets and continue to spend the money on all these sorts of things, they'll keep doing it. And, you know, that's the reality. It gets to the point where it's shameless. Like, it's just, we are going to gouge you at every turn. And if you want to be part of this, you are going to pay the price. So, I don't know. I'm sitting here in Alberta going, good luck, guys. Yeah, I might watch some on TV. We'll see.
4: No, but have fun. It's good to, you know what? It's great for the Canadians to rally around that spinal cord charity. But, you know, not only did they shut down the charity event for the ticket issue, but I heard that they were also at the silent auction at the charity selling refillable water bottles. So,
2: I'm kidding.
4: They can be used. Look at the NHL. Look at the NHL throwing octopuses on the ice, throwing rats on the ice.
6: This
4: you don't want to have somebody come in, throw a water bottle that's full and actually hit a player and us be remembered for that. So I'm not against it, to be honest with you.
2: Well, are you less likely, if you buy a bottle of water from FIFA, that means you're less likely to throw it at a player?
6: Up to $20, Mike. You're not going to throw it.
4: Yeah, but it's the Yeti bottles. It's the big steel containers that you can refill.
6: Sure,
4: don't worry about it. It's not the plastic ones.
2: Okay, guys. As usual, the hour has flown
4: great day.
2: By. Thanks a lot for hanging out this week on Crosstalk. Let's do it again next week. Let's talk then.
4: See you guys.
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4: This is Global News. I'm Brendan Mitchell. Sunny and 18 degrees at 12 o'clock. Premier Danielle Smith says Alberta has spoken about a passenger rail service in the province, and now it's time to start making that happen. Alberta's passenger rail master plan has been completed, along with a 30-year plan to get the trains rolling. The premier says it's time to get it moving.
5: Today, I'm pleased to announce that Alberta's government is beginning the work to make passenger rail a reality in our province. We're beginning with an investment of $50 million over 3 years, and this funding will help start the planning process for passenger rail and support engagements with proponents, industry, and private sector partners, many of whom have also long shared this vision.
4: Initial work is already underway to examine connections between Calgary and Edmonton's LRT systems and airports. Along with building high-speed rail between Calgary and Edmonton, the plan also includes regional rail between Calgary and Banff. Calgary police are looking to identify a group of people in an assault with a weapon that left a woman seriously injured in the Northwest yesterday afternoon. The injured woman was reported to 911 just before 6 last night by a passenger at the Sunnyside station. But investigators determined the assault actually happened at 1:30 in the afternoon in a grassy area south of Lyons Park Station between 14th and 13th Avenues Northwest. Police say CCTV footage shows a man and four women attacking the victim. A neighbor is not surprised after a Forest Lawn area shooting this morning. Just after 6, a man with gunshot wounds went to a home in the 1200 block of 44th Street Southeast asking for help. Brandy lives nearby and tells Global News drug deals are common in the area, and there were signs of trouble when she left the house around 8 last night.
6: The guy that lives there, he was looking for somebody in the alley. He was walking up and down. Another guy had ridden his bike past, and he had asked him, "Where the hell is he?" And he was fuming. But last night, in the middle of the night, I heard nothing, and I was sleeping in the living room, and I had the balcony open. My dogs didn't bark, so I don't know what happened.
4: The victim is in stable condition in hospital. There's no word on arrests. An Alberta man has been sentenced to 8 years in prison for maiming and killing rabbits. Nicholas Wissine has been found guilty on 10 counts of killing or injuring rabbits. Court heard examples of the abuse, including a rabbit having its foot ripped off by pliers. The sentencing judge says the abuse was so awful, he struggles to find the words to describe it. Google has been ordered to cover about $358,000 in fees the Competition Bureau Competition Commissioner racked up when successfully fighting the tech giant on a constitutional challenge. The Competition Tribunal says the amount reflects the work required that was both important and complex. The money is a small win in a bigger battle the Competition Tribunal has been waging against Google in hopes of proving the tech giant stifled competition with its dominant position in the online advertising market. Stats Canada says youth are seeing a better start to the summer job season this year compared with the tough labor market in 2025. Young workers aged 15 to 24 added 99,000 full-time positions in May, and the age group's jobless rate fell for the first time since January. It's still above 13%, above the pre-pandemic average of 10.8. Overall, the Canadian economy added 88,000 jobs, with the unemployment rate falling to 6.6%. It's 12:03.
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4: Environment Canada Calgary weather, mix of sun and cloud today, breezy and a chance of showers or thunderstorms, a high of 21, down to 7 for tonight. Tomorrow, mix of sun and cloud and 16. Sunday, up to 15. Monday 18 and then sunny and 20 on Tuesday. Right now it's 18. Breaking news when it happens. Our next scheduled news at 12:30. I'm Brenda Neufeld.
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0: Hello, we are back. It is Yacht Rock Friday. We've got an hour left to go here. And there's an interesting story out of Calgary. And I don't know. I haven't lived in an apartment in a number of years, but I remember living in apartments. Actually, I remember last time I lived in Calgary, and I say lived in Calgary, and it was when my wife had her stem cell transplant. So it's 10 years ago, where we spent several months in Calgary. And one of the places that we stayed in Calgary was right on the Foothills Hospital campus, right by the Tom Baker. I think it was actually nurses' quarters at one time or something. But anyway, if you're having a stem cell transplant, during the actual time where you have to do it, these apartments are available to you. And it was the dead of summer, and it was just hotter than blue blazes. It was terrible. And I remember just thinking, I'm glad I don't live here. And lived in an apartment in Saskatoon. Same thing. It can get pretty hot when the sun comes beating down. So there is now an initiative in Calgary to try and make it a bylaw, make it a rule that you can't do that. There's got to be reasonable limits. Like you wouldn't, you know, if you were going to be a landlord, if you're going to be renting a property to somebody, you got to heat it, right? We don't expect people to rent an apartment. And yeah, you know, during the winter, it gets a little cold. You might want to put, no, we have a reasonable expectation that it's going to be kept warm enough to live in. So now the question is, do we need to do the same thing? Now that we're getting hotter and hotter and hotter days, you need to do something to maintain a temperature that's livable on the other end of the spectrum. And what this organization, ACORN, and we actually spoke with a representative of ACORN last week about a different conversation, but they're a housing advocacy group, and they want City Council to bring in bylaws, a maximum temperature bylaw that says if a rental suite gets past 26 degrees Celsius, that's going to be our max. That's what they would like to see. And if it's going to do that, it's incumbent on the landlord to come up with some kind of a solution. Maybe it's a portable air conditioning unit, whatever the case may be. But the landlord, eventually they need to put in air conditioning, but we need to do this. Now, I'm sitting here thinking, yeah, that makes sense. Like if you are a landlord and you're putting people into apartment suites and the temperature gets up to, you know, 34 degrees, 35 degrees, that's not acceptable. And we know that, you know, people have died. This all became a conversation back when we had the intense heat a few years back, right? The heat dome settled in. And in BC, people did die, got past 40 degrees. And in New Westminster, they did this. They said, okay, we're gonna do this. Now in Calgary, believe it or not, it's estimated that up to 66 people died in Alberta during that week-long heat dome that settled in. Calgary hit 36.3 degrees during that time. So this is when the conversation started. Now they're pushing Calgary City Council to say, okay, we got to do something here. We can't just have people living in apartments that are, you know, 40 degrees. People are going to die. The mayor says, yeah, it makes sense. Thinks it's not a bad idea, but what are the costs going to be? How are we going to do this? What do you think? 780-451-8800, 403-974-8255. Like I say, it makes sense to me. We have an expectation that, you know, the accommodations or the residences that landlords rent to people need to be livable, right? A basic standard. It can't be too cold, so why can it be too hot? Sarah lives in an apartment. Well, it's an apartment. You'd call it what you live in.
1: It's a condo,
0: right?
1: It's the same thing.
0: Does it get hot?
1: I mean, it can.
0: But you have an air conditioner.
1: We do have AC. We don't run it very often.
0: But you have it.
1: We do have the option of it, but we do pay for that. Like, it is factored into our cost that we have AC. Apartments without AC are a little bit less expensive.
0: Really?
1: Mm-hmm. It's one of those, I hate to call it a luxury thing, but it is a luxury thing. Like, you don't need AC in this province.
0: But I think you do, Sarah.
1: Make it work without it.
0: I make it work, but I have a house and I have portable air conditioning.
1: Okay. People can get a portable air conditioning unit.
0: You can.
1: I'm not saying everybody can afford that, sure.
0: It's
1: but
0: the cost. You're right. Someone's going to have to pay.
1: Exactly. But I do pay more because our apartment has AC.
0: How much more do you know? Like, do you know what the difference is?
1: Would it be
0: like
1: it depends.
0: $100 a month or like $10 a month? Or
1: I'm sure $150, something like that. I don't know. It really depends on the place, right?
0: Yeah, I guess. Yeah. But you, I mean, I think it is, it's not a luxury. I think that's what it comes down to. It's not being able to stay in the place that you're living in without, you know, having adverse health effects. Now you're young and healthy and
1: yeah, for sure.
0: So you can survive a hot day. There are people who it has grave effects on their health, right?
1: Right. Older people for sure.
0: Sure.
1: But I think for someone my age group, if Johnny and I, if we didn't have access to our AC, and we have lived places without AC,
0: yeah,
1: we keep the windows closed during the day.
0: Yeah,
1: we keep the doors covered. There's things we can do. We had a portable unit. We were totally fine.
0: Yeah, I mean, I get what you said. I guess what it comes down to is whose responsibility is it. And I tend to think, well, if you're a landlord, you don't have the option of saying, I'm going to rent you a place. But guess what? It doesn't have heat. That's a luxury. Where if it doesn't, if you want heat, you can get heat yourself. Go buy yourself a space heater to stay warm. We don't allow landlords to do that. Why? Because people will die. It's not acceptable. Well, if we've got a thing on the other end of the spectrum, where if we don't allow people to stay cool enough to survive, you know, and if it's true that 66 people died in Alberta during our last heat wave, that's not acceptable. And that there is a responsibility. And I do think it goes to the landlord.
1: But then is it a cash call for the whole building? Because do you have to put an AC unit in for the whole building?
0: I guess that's up to the landlord. The bylaw says you need to be 100% certain that the suites that you're renting won't go past 26 degrees centigrade. And how you do that, I guess, is up to them.
1: Right. And so, I mean, if everybody in the building is getting charged because it's a cash call or something.
0: Yeah.
1: What if I'm living in a unit and I don't want AC? What if I own that unit and I don't want it?
0: No,
1: am I then having to pay for it?
0: Yes, you would.
1: Yeah, no, I don't know. I don't think you need it. Heat is different to me because we live in Alberta.
0: It doesn't happen as much, right? You'd die 6 months of the year if you didn't have heat.
1: Well, exactly. So what do we have? Let's be realistic. April, May, maybe May, it gets hot.
0: Realistically, yeah, it gets hot, but not hot enough, I think, where it's a problem.
1: Exactly.
0: Probably so 2 weeks a year where it's potentially a problem.
1: I'm saying June, July, maybe August, September. Like, it really depends on the year.
0: It depends.
1: So I don't think it's necessary.
0: I don't know. 780-451-8800-403-974-8255. I kind of think if you're renting a property to somebody, there's a reasonable expectation that it's safe to live in every way that entails safety. And if that's hot and cold, and, you know, no exposed wiring and, you know, all the rest of those things. There's a certain standard where you need to be able to say, okay, this place, I can live here. I'm not, you know, my health isn't at risk by the place that I'm living in, right? Especially if you're renting it from somebody else, you're paying somebody else for a place to live. It needs to be livable, I think. 780-451-8800-403-974-8255. Let's take a call or two on this. We've got Bruce in High River. Hi, Bruce, you're on the air. Oh, sorry, Bruce. I forgot to push the button. Go ahead. You're on the air now.
2: Hey, how's it going today?
0: Good. How are you doing?
2: Good. So I'd like to, like, I own a home.
0: Yeah.
2: I don't have air conditioning. I'm trying to always look at it from the other way. I think it's a great idea but I'm wondering, how do you police this? Like, it's one thing if somebody's furnace doesn't work good. There's no way to fake that. You show up, you turn the furnace on. If it doesn't heat it up,
0: yeah,
2: then there's a problem. But what stops a guy from turning the furnace on in the summer and then posting a thing saying this is unreasonable just because it's,
0: they're in some kind of feud with the landlord or whatever.
2: Or it just wants air conditioning, even though it doesn't get to an unhealthy temperature anyway, but he would rather have air conditioning.
0: Yeah.
2: So how do you police this? I'm trying to always look at it the other way.
0: Yeah, fair question.
2: How do you know that somebody isn't somehow pushing the temperature up to 27 degrees or 28 degrees
0: and creating a stink
2: when they just want air conditioning? You know what I mean?
0: Like, no, I know exactly what you mean, Bruce. It's a good point. There would have to be a system in place to make sure. And I guess it would involve, if it's a bylaw, if Calgary's putting in a bylaw, whoever the bylaw officer is would have to attend the location and actually record the temperature, I think. Right? It's the only way.
2: Yeah, but that's right. But what stops the guy before he shows up there to turn the furnace off?
0: The furnace.
2: You know what I mean? Like,
0: I know exactly,
2: you know what I'm getting
0: what
2: at? Yeah.
0: Yeah. No, it's a fair point, okay, Bruce. You're right. I mean, technically, yeah. And we know sometimes landlord tenants can find themselves in that kind of situation where tricks like that could be played. 780-451-8800-403-974-8255. I'm late for a break. I'll do the break. More of your calls right after this.
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0: All right, 780-451-8800-403-974-8255. A housing group in Calgary called Acorn is petitioning City Council in Calgary to bring in a bylaw that says, hey, listen, if you're renting a residence to somebody, you got to make damn sure it doesn't get above 26 degrees in the summertime. There has to be some way. I don't care if it's a portable air conditioner or you put in central air or something. That's got to be a rule to keep people safe. It makes sense to me. I don't know if you need to set the mark at 26. I don't know. But like I say, if you're going to rent a place that's got to be warm enough to live in, should be cool enough to live in too, right? We know things can get hot sometimes. It's not all that often, though. So what's the right answer here? Let's go to Grant, who's in Edmonton. Hi, Grant. You're on the air.
1: Hello, Shay.
0: Hi.
1: The weather is always, you know, very fascinating. My wife and I live in a 150-unit condominium. Now, with respect to the heat in the summer, a lot of it depends on which side you're facing.
0: Exactly.
1: We face west, so we get extremely hot in the afternoon. We do have central air conditioning. Our building is 20 years of age. What's really crazy is that every year when we hit a heat wave, the chillers go down, and then they're trying to bring in parts from Illinois, and it can get a little bit, you know, almost intolerable.
0: Yeah, what do you think it gets up to? Do you have any way of knowing, Grant, how hot it gets?
1: Oh yeah, we've got a thermostat. Okay. We've hit 31 degrees in our suite.
0: That's not good.
1: And you know, there is one trick in the evening. You know, you throw a wet bed sheet in the tumble and let it get damp. And if you put it on in the evening and you put a floor fan on, it will get so cold that you'll be taking it off. But that doesn't deal with the day.
0: Yeah.
1: And you know, I mean, I'm sort of babbling and rambling on now, but it's really difficult. The issue is that for existing apartments, if something needs to be done, there may be money in the sinking fund of the condominium association whereby they can do something. But, you know, to retrofit these large units, you know, costs hundreds of thousands of dollars. And I simply don't know how you deal with that.
0: Yeah, portable units, you know, maybe. But like you say, I mean, they're not going to do much in the face of 31 degrees. I got a portable unit in my house, and it gets up to 28 or whatever, and we can keep a bedroom cool with our unit.
1: Right.
0: You know what I mean? That's it.
1: Right, yeah. And the other thing in condominiums and apartments is you can't get any cross breeze because you've got hallways.
0: Yeah, you're absolutely
1: okay.
0: Right. Yeah.
1: Thank you, Shay.
0: Thanks, Grant. Appreciate it. Yeah, I mean, that's what I'm talking, like, 31. I mean, that's, like I say, for Sarah, probably even for me. And I'm built for comfort, not for speed. I'd be hot, but I don't think my life would be threatened. But there's some people where that could be a life-threatening situation. Susan in Edmonton, you're on the air. Hi, Susan.
2: Hi, Shay. I just wanted to comment. I've been living out in Alberta for about 20 years. What I loved about the night was it would cool down and it was great to sleep.
0: Yeah.
2: The last 5 years, we definitely need air conditioning because I had to break down and buy one. It's just the way it is. It's just getting hotter and uncomfortable. Yeah. So, yeah, I really think they should put them in the apartments. I mean, you know, it just, we pay for it in your electric bill.
0: Mm-hmm. No, I agree with you. I mean, like, for the longest time, like, we never thought of having air conditioning. Like you say, we didn't need it. Now we do. That's
2: right,
0: just the reality of it, right?
2: Absolutely. Absolutely. Well, thank you very much.
0: Yeah, thanks, Susan. I think you're right. I think for the majority of Albertans, for the longest time, this was, and I knew people who put in central air. And for the longest time, I was like, why? There's like one or two days a year where you might need that. You know, it, you don't need it every day in the summer now, but you need it more than you used to. That's for sure. And I imagine air conditioning is a much more common feature in Alberta homes than it was even 20 years ago, right? And I think 50 years ago, it'd be hard-pressed to find air conditioning in Edmonton or a Calgary home. Rob at Johnny's Lake, you're on the air. Hi, Rob.
3: Hi, Shay.
0: Hey.
3: The vast majority of apartments, especially the 3-4 story walk-ups and whatnot, they're all boiler heated with water, with baseboard heaters, so the only way you'd air conditioning those apartments is with a portable or a window unit.
0: And then
3: if you're saying that you want the landlord to pay for that, well, the only way you're plugging in a portable unit is in your apartment, And so that's going on your bill.
0: It is.
3: The only way the only way the landlord is going to be able to pay for that is if he rewires a separate line for all the air conditioning units, but maybe all in the windows or something. And then maybe he could run a line on the outside wall or something. But, you know, again, major expense. Now, if you don't think that's going to translate into your rent payment.
0: Well, sure it is.
3: Well, then, you know, okay, you know, then go and get your own darn portable and quit your griping. Because if you want the landlord to make that happen, then your rent is going to go up by 30%.
0: But that's the thing. Those units cost $500. Right?
3: Yeah. It's not the cost of the unit. It's the cost of the power that it uses. That's as much
0: like
3: as you can get out of a single.
0: On the tenant anyway. I'm not talking about now the landlord has to pay the electrical bill. I'm saying you need to have some sort of an AC unit in the building for the tenant to use.
3: Okay, so you want the landlord to buy a unit for every apartment then?
0: If need, I mean, here's the other thing. Some people probably won't need it, right? But
3: and those units, as you know, they only work for one room. I mean, you'd have to.
0: But that's all it is. Like, and you don't have to use them every day. But in a situation where it's a life threatening thing to have that one room. Of course, makes sense.
3: Okay, so you'd be happy with it being provided with the apartment, but you plug it in and you pay the power bill.
0: That's right. Yeah.
3: Oh well, there you go.
0: Yeah, I think so, Rob. Yeah, absolutely. Right? Because thanks, Rob. Because like Sarah says, she wouldn't use it, right? So if you go out and you lay out the $500 to buy your own unit, then guess what? It's up to you when you're still paying the electricity. When you actually plug it in. Terry in Yellowhead County, you're on the air. Hey, Terry.
4: Hi, Shay. How's it going? Hey, I agree. You know what? Especially seniors. My mom lives in the seniors complex, and it's fairly old, but it's government run, right? And, oh, my God, those poor seniors. Oh. They don't have, yeah. And, I mean, most people should. I agree with you. There should be, but especially seniors. Like,
0: is that a conversation where mom lives? Did they talk about that? Is that something that they're aware of and trying to fix?
4: No, I don't really know what. Like, it's an older building, right?
0: Yeah,
4: and it's just outside of Edmonton or whatever, and they got like the hot water heat, like the one gentleman was saying, right? But in the summertime, oh Lord, those places get unbelievably warm, and we ended up getting a little portable unit. But I mean, for seniors, they should, you know, subsidize them with a little portable unit or something, you know, to help a lot of these people out.
0: Yeah, I agree with you, Terry.
4: That's my point.
0: Yeah,
4: okay,
0: thanks. I appreciate it. Yeah, bye-bye. Good day. Let's try and get Bill here. Bill, I've only got a minute to go, but it's yours.
5: Oh, yeah, thanks, Shay. Anyway, you had a caller in earlier complaining about higher taxes and everything, and I think this is a perfect example of that. The Howe Institute did a study on tax regulations in Canada, and one of the things they said for real estate in particular, there's so many regulations and taxes, it just discourages people from investing in developing real estate. I think this is another perfect example of that. That type of a situation.
0: Okay, Bill, I got to get to the news, but I appreciate the call. I can see what you're saying. It is another cost. It's another burden on landlords. I agree. It absolutely is. But we don't make the same argument about, oh, you got to heat the damn thing now? Come on. No, we don't. It needs to be a livable space. And if it's not, well, it's your space. You got to make it that way. But I do have to get to the news. We're back right after this.
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0: This is Global News. I'm Brenda Neufeld. It is mainly sunny and 19 at 12:30. The Alberta government says it will spend $15 million over the next 3 years to advance planning of high-speed rail between Calgary and Edmonton and regional service from Calgary to Banff. It's part of the new 30-year passenger rail master plan. The province has already begun initial work exploring train connections between Calgary and Edmonton's downtowns to their airports. Police say a man is in hospital in stable condition after an early morning shooting in the southeast. A man with gunshot wounds went to a home on 44th Avenue Southeast asking for help. No arrests have been made. And a Calgary man has been sentenced to 8 years in prison for what a judge called vile and inconceivable abuse for maiming and killing rabbits. The 32-year-old has also been barred for life for owning or living with animals. It's 12:31.
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0: Environment Canada Calgary weather, mix of sun and cloud today. Breezy, maybe some showers or thunderstorms this afternoon, a high of 21, down to 7 for tonight, and then 16 degrees tomorrow. Right now it is 19. Breaking news when it happens. Our next scheduled news at 1. I'm Brenda Neufeld.
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5: You can't

0: Been a while since we've done that. Played the special science intro. This was a commitment we made way back when we started this show many, many years ago. And, well, frankly, Sarah dropped the ball. And we have not kept up with
1: her. I dropped the ball.
0: Are you the producer?
1: Right now I am.
0: Mm-hmm.
1: I'll throw Brad under the bus for that one.
0: Regardless, we like science around here. We like space and dinosaurs, all of it, all of it. Science is fun. We enjoy science. So we had always said that's how we'd wrap things up on a Friday. We'd get science-y. We'd talk about science stuff. And guess what? We're going to do it today. And this one's kind of interesting. This is about monkeys. Now, monkey is probably my favorite word in the world. I don't know why, it always has been. In this particular instance, we're going to be talking about chimps, which I think are not monkeys. Right, Sarah? Chimps are apes. They're not actually monkeys. Pretty sure.
1: I think so.
0: But it's fun to call them monkeys. And this is a really interesting story. There were some Canadians involved in studying a particular group of chimps and this behavior that they noticed that they have been doing for a very, very long time. And I don't know if we really know why. Then I think that was part of the mission. What's going on here? So let's find out. Give you the background here. Give you the story. We're going to chat with Amy Callan, who is an assistant professor in the Department of Anthropology at the University of Victoria. Amy, I said that right, right? Amy?
2: You said it perfectly.
0: Excellent. Okay. Thank you so much for joining us today. I really do appreciate it. And I really enjoyed reading about your work at theconversation.com. That was fantastic.
2: Thank you.
0: So, let's go through it here. Tell us about the behavior that you were studying. First of all, you were in Africa, obviously, but tell us about the mission you recently did. Where were you and what were you looking at?
2: Yeah, so I'll just clarify that they definitely are apes, because I was listening to you earlier. So chimpanzees are great apes, and actually that is also what you are. So
0: right,
2: that's one of the reasons why I study them, because they're just so interesting, because they're the closest living relatives that humans have.
0: I'm definitely an ape, Amy, but I don't know if I'm a great ape.
2: Well, so this behavior occurs out in West Africa in Guinea-Bissau. That's a small country sort of nestled between Guinea and Senegal, in case you know those more than Guinea-Bissau.
0: Okay.
2: We went out specifically there because there is a group of chimpanzees that engage in this very cool behavior that actually was only recently discovered back in 2016 with a large team that I was working with at the time. And it's called a cumulative stone throwing.
0: Okay.
2: It sounds just a little bit like what that sounds like. So they take rocks and they go to specific trees and they throw the rocks at these trees. And they do this while making a kind of a huff. They make their own vocalizations and they get all kind of large, stand bipedally, make a bit of a display. It's usually the males doing it. Some of the rocks are really big. They're up to about 10 kilos in size, the ones that we measured. Some can be really small, only around 3 kilos. And the weird thing is that they keep coming back to the same trees, using these rocks over and over again. And what ends up happening is you find these trees with sort of a collection of rocks around the tree, or sometimes even piled up inside the trees. And so it's a very kind of remarkable behavior, because it leaves this long-lasting impact and mark on the landscape.
0: Okay, so how do you go about studying it? Because I imagine time is involved. Like I'm sure they're not doing this constantly. So, just give us an idea about how you went about doing the work that you did.
2: Sure. Yeah. So you're right. It's really difficult to study, and also these chimps, I should add, are not habituated to our presence.
0: Okay.
2: So they're completely wild. So if they see us, they usually just run away. So we can only get so close to observe them. So we actually use camera trap devices. These are set up kind of around these stone throwing sites. And camera traps inherently will be triggered to record a video when they sense an object moving in front of them. So by really targeting these specific sites where the behavior occurs, we hope that every time it's triggered, it's usually a chimpanzee that is engaging in the behavior.
0: But it's Africa. I'm sure you run into lots of other things triggering the cameras, right?
2: Oh, yeah. There are actually, like, leopards, there's hippos, What else was out there that was a little bit? We know that there's even been lions seen in this area. It's quite dry. There's hyenas. So there was, quite a few other things. Pigs. And a lot of other primates, monkey species as well. Lots of baboons.
0: It's so cool. Okay, so what are you trying to figure out? Basically, why, right? Are you trying to answer the question of why are you doing this?
2: Yeah. So, I mean, it seems to be communication, clearly communication related. You know, they make other noises when they do the behavior. You can often see them in the videos. They'll stop after they throw the rock, and it seems like they're kind of listening, like looking around their environment and listening. You might even get lucky enough to hear a response from, like, nearby chimpanzees in the background. So it seems to be for some sort of communication. But the part that is really puzzling is why those particular locations, those specific spots and those trees. And that's something that we are still sort of struggling to figure out.
0: It kind of sounds similar, like I watch a lot of nature shows, and moose will bang their antlers against other trees, scrape it, and it's the same thing. It's communication. Mm-hmm. It's to signal that they're there. This sounds like the same thing, but with a very unique difference. Like, it's using tools, essentially, right?
2: Yeah, and that's actually one of the main reasons why I was so attracted to this behavior in the first place, is because I love communication, I love tool use, and also cultural traditions, and this kind of combines all those aspects.
0: Yeah.
2: And for something, when we're thinking about chimpanzees and something that's quite, you know, cognitively complex as far as animals go, the idea that you have, like, only, you know, specific groups of chimpanzees that are actually doing this, it's interesting to try and figure out why only these chimps. And, you know, why don't all chimpanzees do this? So there's something about this environment, these chimpanzees, and maybe what's also going on around them that is motivating them and kind of keeping this type of behavior from continuing on, like we said in the piece, for up to, you know, at least 10 years.
0: Wow. It's amazing. And you know what? I mean, I'm fascinated by it. I know you are. I know a lot of people are. But I'm sure there's people that are like, who cares? Who cares? But this is important because, I mean, chimpanzees, I mean, I think all animals around the world, but particularly in some parts of Africa and some of these, you know, extraordinary creatures, they're threatened. Everything that we can learn about them can help conserve them, right? That's part of this.
2: Yep, that's definitely part of this. And one of the things we actually highlight in the paper or the piece there is that this behavior is quite rare. It doesn't occur in all chimpanzees. When you think about chimpanzees, you probably think, okay, yeah, they're kind of found, you know, throughout Africa.
0: Yeah.
2: Well, the ones that do this behavior, there's only 4 groups ever recorded doing this.
0: Wow.
2: And this one particular group that we're observing in Guinea-Bissau, they really do what I would consider is kind of the most complex form of it. And so we're really keen on trying to draw attention to this particular population and trying to make sure that they're still around for us to study in the next, you know, decade, for example.
0: You probably don't know the answer to this question, but you probably thought about it. Like, if there's only 4 groups or 4, you know, groups of chimpanzees on the planet that we know about that actually do this, did they learn it from the, like, where did, why, how does that happen? Like, if it's one group doing it, okay, maybe it developed organically there. But if there's 4, like, do you think they were taught that by somebody from the other group?
2: That's an excellent question, and I haven't thought about that. So the 4 particular groups that have been observed to do some form of this, they are all located in West Africa.
0: Okay.
2: They're all in sort of the drier regions. And so we think that, or at least that's what I think, but potentially in, you know, a few hundred, maybe 1,000 years, 10,000 years ago, the populations were more connected.
0: Right.
2: And this behavior may have been more prevalent then. And now what we're seeing is that because there's been fragmentation and, you know, the groups have kind of separated, you're starting to see that there's only a handful of groups now left that actually do the behavior.
0: It's amazing.
2: Which signals to me that we have to be even more concerned about the potential for this to actually disappear if we don't protect these populations.
0: Yeah, amazing work. So interesting. Amy, can't thank you enough for spending a few minutes with us today. Thank you. I really enjoyed it.
2: No problem. My pleasure.
0: Have a great day.
2: Bye. You too.
0: Amy Callan, an assistant professor in the Department of Anthropology, University of Victoria. Pretty interesting how they do these things. Hey, Sarah, have you heard about the chimp civil war in Uganda? Have you seen this story?
1: No.
0: I'm not making it up. This is a true
1: Sounds kind of fake.
0: No, I know it sounds fake, but there's this group of chimps living in Uganda that have lived together as one group forever, right? Like it's one group of chimps, you know, and they're very social animals. They all live together. They all sort of get along and everything like that. But they say a bunch of the key leaders of this group died between 2014 and 2017 through illness. There's a respiratory epidemic and all these sorts of things. By 2018, they say it had fallen apart. All of the social structure within this monkey group had fallen apart, and they ended up in two groups, the Western and the Central clusters. And ever since, this group that has gotten along forever and ever and ever and ever and ever is now at war with like coordinated deadly raids. The West sending in like raiding groups into the Central area and attack. 24 of them have been killed. And ever since, this group that has gotten along forever and ever and ever and ever and ever is now at war with like coordinated deadly raids. The West sending in like raiding groups into the Central area and attack. 24 of them have been killed through this.

0: examples of a monkey group falling apart like this and ending up with a civil war happening. One of the bloodiest on record. They say it only happens once every 500 years. I don't know how they know that, but that's the estimate. Every 500 years, something like this happens, and a large group ends up being two smaller groups, and then they fight. It's crazy. And if you've ever seen chimps fight, it's not, they're wickedly strong and deadly animals. So I don't know. It's interesting stuff. 780-451-8800-403-974-8255. We've got to take one last break, and then we'll come back and wrap things up right after this.
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10: Hey, it's Ben Mulrooney here. 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

0: All right, 780-451-880-403-974-8255. Just a couple of minutes left here in the show before we get out of here for the weekend. And it looks like it's going to be a pretty decent weekend. After we get through today, you should know that both Edmonton and Calgary are expecting to see showers, maybe some thunderstorms. I'm going to double check here because last time I checked, Edmonton was actually under a severe thunderstorm watch. I don't know if we still are. Let me see. Yeah, we still are. 20 degrees and showers with a risk of a severe thunderstorm later this afternoon. Calgary, pretty much the same kind of thing, but there's no watches in Calgary that I'm aware of. Let me double check that. No. Forecast high 21 with a chance of showers, risk of a thunderstorm. So pretty similar. And then the weekend looks pretty good. A little bit cooler in Calgary and Edmonton, but at least dry. We're not expecting any rain for the next 4 days. It'll come back next week. By the sounds of it. Hey, I wanted to give you an update on a story that we've been following as we've gone along. We've spoken with Lori Hahn about this, and that's the future of the snowbirds. And I've stated that I think they're an important Canadian institution and a source of national pride, and I think we're desperately in need of those. And, you know, and Lori has made the case that they're a really, really good recruiting tool for the Canadian Armed Forces, which I think is really, really important. And we know that that's something, you know, pride in the Canadian Armed Forces is something that I think is in pretty short supply in this country compared to other countries. And I know there's an effort to try and rebuild that and sort of reinvigorate the way we feel about the military in this country. I think that's important. And it's more than money. It's things like this. Sure, it's symbolic. But symbols are important, especially, you know, when you're talking about the military. This week on Chorus Radio, Maurice Carmichael, Lieutenant Colonel, retired Maurice Carmichael, who was the first female pilot ever with the Snowbirds, also the first female commanding officer, was on it, and was talking about the future of the Snowbirds. And, you know, she agrees with Lori in terms of the recruiting thing. That's what happened to her.
1: A great number of Canadian kids. I went to an air show when I was 9 or 10 years old. My parents got my brothers and I to the Bagotville International Air Show. And that is when I first saw the Snowbirds. I first saw those 9 red and white jets in the blue sky and thought, okay, what kind? I was so intrigued by the pilots that were in those cockpits, the flying they were doing. And then that was really the first time I saw them and decided that one day I'd like to be a Canadian military pilot.
0: Well, that's exactly what Lori told us and other people have told us, right? Lori has called it the single most effective recruiting tool the Canadian forces have, most certainly the Air Force, but the forces generally speaking. Yeah, you see that, and it is very cool. Let's be honest here. It's really cool to see what they do. And yeah, it inspires young people to say, hey, maybe I can do that when I grow up. And in this case, it inspired her to become the first ever female pilot and the first ever female commanding officer. It's exactly as Lori said. And she agrees that this is an important thing. It's something that we should work hard to keep.
1: Two reasons. The first one, I said it at the beginning, I was inspired by the Snowbirds as a young girl. The Snowbirds' mission is really to demonstrate to the Canadian public what the men and women of the Canadian Armed Forces can do. The skills, the professionalism, the teamwork. And I would argue at a time where there's personnel shortage in the Canadian military, you should keep your demonstration team that's inspiring young Canadians to become Canadian Armed Forces members. The other argument that I have as a former pilot, former commanding officer that was making decisions on the go, no go of the flying and the pilots that we had, is that the operational expertise that's been gained over 55 years is precious. You cannot just put that on the shelf and not fly this dynamic show at low level, 9 airplanes, 2 meters apart from wingtip to wingtip. You can't put that on the shelf and then pick it up in 4, 5, 6 years. So that's really the two main points why we believe that the pause is should not be considered.
0: Yeah, and I agree with him too. And other members of the Snowbirds, past and present, have come out and said the same thing. You know, maybe scale it back. There's things you can do, but the risk is if it goes away, it doesn't come back. And we've heard that from too many people with knowledge of this program and saying, yeah, it doesn't work. It's not the kind of thing you can just pause for a while and then bring back. And if it does come back, it won't be the same thing. So I thought it was important to get that out there because we followed this story pretty closely and we will continue to. Hey, Sarah, my board just crashed. Are you hearing me? Can you hear me?
2: Yeah, we can hear you.
0: You should see what's going on in here.
2: Is it flashing?
0: I got nothing. No lights. You would think it was completely unplugged right now.
2: You spill your Coke?
0: I didn't do a thing.
2: You sure?
0: Absolutely. But you can hear me okay.
2: Yeah, everything's coming through fine.
0: Oh, now here it comes back. Here, oh, no, now it's gone again. It's doing that thing again, Sarah. You did this a couple of weeks ago, remember?
2: Yeah, I remember it.
0: Well, good thing the show's over. It's not our problem.
2: It's Courtney's problem.
0: What's going on this weekend, kid? You got big plans? What's happening?
2: First lake weekend.
0: Oh, that's exciting.
2: Yeah, it's finally nice enough. I think last weekend might have been nice enough, but...
0: Oh, that not...
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8: A beloved 75-year-old man washing up, getting ready for bed, is brutally beaten and killed. Despite an exhaustive investigation, the killer avoids arrest and then strikes again. 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
11: This is Global News. I'm Brendan Neufeld. Partly cloudy and 19 at 1 o'clock. The Alberta government says it will spend $15 million over the next 3 years to advance planning for high-speed rail between Calgary and Edmonton and regional service between Calgary and Banff. It's part of the government's 30-year passenger rail master plan. The province has already begun initial work exploring commuter rail connecting Calgary and Edmonton's airports to their downtowns. The premier says in Calgary that is the Blue Line extension.
12: In Calgary, the extension of the Blue Line is going to be very likely the most feasible project in the short term. But that helps to allow us to develop a multimodal terminal here that will pave the way for when we do build the high-speed rail. That'll be along a different route.
11: The government's rail plan says the full build-out could cost at least $60 billion. A neighbor says drug dealing and violence are all too common in her Forest Lawn area neighborhood. A man is in hospital in stable condition after seeking help for gunshot wounds at a home in the 1200 block of 44th Street Southeast at about 6:15 this morning. Brandy lives nearby and tells Global News it happens all the time.
13: They were just there like 6 weeks ago, and they were swarming that white car. There was somebody in the white car not opening the door, and yeah, it happens all the time here.
11: She says she grew up in the area and she's not leaving for just a few, quote, rotten people. No arrests have been made. Calgary police are looking to identify a group of people in an assault with a weapon that left a woman seriously injured in the Northwest yesterday afternoon. The woman was reported to 911 just before 6 last night by a passenger at the Sunnyside LRT station. But investigators determined the assault actually happened at about 1:30 p.m. in a grassy area south of Lions Park Station between 14th and 13th Avenues Northwest. Police say CCTV footage shows a man and four women attacked the victim. A solid May jobs report is reinforcing many economists' views that Canada is not in a recession. Debate has raged for the past week over whether Canada was in recession territory after Stats Canada reported the economy shrank marginally in the first quarter of the year. But the agency says today the economy added a surprising 88,000 jobs last month. Royal Bank Assistant Chief Economist Nathan Jansen says that is not something you see when an economy is in recession. Sunwing Vacations Group says it will indefinitely suspend operations in Cuba as the island country grapples with an increasingly desperate fuel shortage. The WestJet subsidiary says the move extends a decision in April to halt all Sunwing Vacations and WestJet Vacations trips to Cuba through October. The suspension affects all bookings to the island with Sunwing and WestJet Vacations. The company says customers with existing bookings will be contacted and given options that include rebooking to a different destination or canceling for a full refund. Bring your appetite if you're going to the Calgary Stampeders home opener tonight because they've got some new menu options. McMahon Stadium has added a braised brisket sandwich, touchdown rice bowls. There's mac and cheese in a cone topped with pulled pork and a spicy dill pickle hot dog with Cheeto dust. Tonight's game gets underway at 7, or you can catch it here on QR Calgary, starting with the pregame show at 5:30. Environment Canada Calgary weather, mix of sun and cloud, breezy and a chance of showers or thunderstorms and a high of 21, down to 7 for tonight. Tomorrow up to 16, Sunday 15 and 18 degrees on Monday. Right now it's 19. Breaking news when it happens, our next scheduled news at 1:30. I'm Brenda Neufeld.
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0: show.
1: So we had a little bit of a realization earlier today. So I was sitting around talking with Intrepid, and I'm going to try to make something happen. I'm going to try to manifest something. I think we should stop using the word performative when talking about things like land acknowledgments. Because yesterday on the show, you would have missed it if it was in the local hour, the final hour of our show, because that's specific to the people of Toronto. But we were telling the story of a young man who absolutely had the right, and we should celebrate the fact that he wanted to do something, his civic duty. He wanted to push forth an idea, and he brought it to city council. And that idea was to decolonize wayfinding in the TTC, the subway. In other words, when you're underground, the using the compass and the north, south, east, west, we don't need that anymore. Instead, we need to indigenize how we make our way underground, and by using pictograms and pictures of animals. Again, his right, and I salute it. I would protect it and defend it. Very silly idea for a lot of reasons. And one of the city councilors had said that a lot of his residents were feeling insulted by this. And what I read into that was ideas like this get blown up in people's minds because they ask themselves, how much more are we going to have to do? How much of my existence as a descendant of the colonizers is anathema to reconciliation? And things like that, I believe, get us farther away from reconciliation. And that's why I say performative means benign. Performative is just surface level. Performative is something that used to mean it's more for the person doing it than for anybody else. We used to say it's performative because it doesn't help anybody. And it certainly doesn't fix boil water advisories. It certainly doesn't help with education rates or alcoholism or the incarceration rate. It doesn't help with any of that. It doesn't help an Indigenous person start a business. And so that's why I call it a performative. But it also has the knock-on effect of adding possibly resentment in the hearts of First Nations who are sick and tired of being reminded of what the past was. And it builds resentment in the people on the other side of the equation who are saying, enough's enough. And so I don't think the word performative is accurate anymore. I think it's actually doing active harm. And that's why I'm putting this out there into the public sphere that perhaps we need another word. I think one thing better would be to stop the silliness of the land acknowledgments, because, you'll remember that in the city of Toronto, we allowed that nonsense to take hold, the land acknowledgments to take hold. And once the woke progressive ideologues were comfortable to defend that position, then they took the next step. Wasn't enough to have that. No, then we had to have the African ancestry acknowledgement, which essentially apologizes for slavery, even though slavery never existed in Canada. None of our founding fathers owned slaves. No one in Canada today owns slaves. And over 70% of the Black Canadians living today arrived in Canada in the 60s and 70s, and I think it bears clarification, the 1960s and 70s. So we're apologizing for something we had nothing to do with. And then once they got comfortable defending that position, a couple of weeks ago, they added the drug toxicity acknowledgement. The drug toxicity crisis acknowledgement. Not that we have a drug crisis. We have a drug toxicity crisis, but the quality of the meth, guys. And, of course, the reasons for that can be explained through colonialism and white supremacy. So this is going to continue until rational people take a stand. And so with that as the intro, I'd like to serve up for you Brantford, Ontario Councillor Greg Martin, who was at a city council meeting, and he didn't do the land acknowledgement, and this came as a surprise to some of his colleagues.
2: Point of order. I think you missed the land acknowledgement as part of the opening. Thank you.
3: Yes, I did.
2: That was intentional?
0: Yes, it was.
1: Yes, it was. Okay. At another meeting, the counselor gave his reasoning behind it.
3: Questions? Member Martin?
4: More a comment. I don't believe in land acknowledgement. I think it's virtue signaling. I don't think it really means much of anything. And there's no reciprocal acknowledgement. Like, what about my treaty rights? They do nothing to acknowledge that some of the land was sold. Some of the land was traded for services. They just say everything's under claim. So it has to be a two-way street, and I don't see that that's happening right now. So I don't believe in doing land acknowledgements, and I won't be supporting this.
1: And
3: okay, thank you.
1: And the city councilor brings up something that I think we've touched upon here on the show. You know, there are people who are going to jump on that. And they're going to say, they're going to cast aspersions. They're going to call him names. I have no doubt that it's already happened. I have said before, I am not living in a world, and I refuse to live in a world where anyone gets to take what I say and from that infer things I have not said. If I say I don't respect land acknowledgements, that's all I'm saying. You do not get to turn around and then infer from that my position on a raft of other issues. What I have said, and I've held and maintained, I believe since about 2010, was the prime minister responsible for real reconciliation in this country will be recognized as one of our greatest prime ministers. But what does real reconciliation look like? Well, it left to the woke left to them, it appears that anybody who was not living on this land prior to the Europeans showing up are eternal victims, eternally without agency, eternally infantilized, and eternally due apologies and some unknown amount of money, for which I don't believe we've ever been told what that number is. And we, in turn, those who arrived here, are perpetually oppressors who must perpetually apologize, and every single aspect of what we stand for as individuals, well, we have to apologize for everyone who came before, and everything that came before must be indigenized in some way. And like I said, enter decolonizing underground wayfinding. This is a recipe for chaos. It is a recipe for anarchy. And again, it's a recipe for the rest of the world to laugh at us. And they are, make no mistake, they're laughing at us. They're laughing at us because while they are focused on quantum computing, while they are focused on AI, while they are focused on building business, building wealth for everyone, which is what reconciliation should be. No one left behind. I want to live in the richest country in the world. And as a point of pride, I would love it if this country had the wealthiest, most prosperous, most innovative, most entrepreneurial, First Nation class anywhere in the world. But we can't get there. You can't get there from on the path that we are on. And it's going to take, like I said, it's going to take courageous, practical, pragmatic, common sense people to take those first steps who are going to say, no, I'm not doing this anymore. It should be an easy conversation. I'm not doing this because it doesn't help anybody. I'm not doing it because it's a waste of time. I'm not doing it because symbolically it prioritizes this one thing over all the things we've been elected for. Before I get to the business of helping the taxpayer, before I ever do any of that, I'm going to spend a few minutes every day doing a land acknowledgement. I got elected to fix the potholes. I got elected to keep the buses running on time. But I'm not touching that ever until I first acknowledge that I stole some land, which is up for debate. So coming up after the break, we're joined by Brantford Councillor Greg Martin. We're going to find out what his life has been like since he took this stance, and how we can get more people like him to do what he's done. This is the Ben Mulrooney Show.
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1: On social media, whenever you see something that reminds you of a smarter time or time where we didn't take ourselves so seriously or things made more sense, the expression is nature is healing itself. And I think what we've got here is an example of nature healing itself. We've been talking about land acknowledgments, especially at the municipal level, and how nonsensical they are. I think I laid that out pretty well in the last segment. And the element of nature healing itself is Greg Martin, Brantford, Ontario City Councillor, who said, I'm not doing these anymore. I'm just not doing them. And he's joining us now. Greg, welcome to the show. Thanks for joining us.
21: Well, thank you very much for having me. I'm looking forward to this.
1: Yeah, so let's get a level set so we can introduce you and Brantford, Ontario to the national audience. How long have you been a city councillor, and how long have these land acknowledgements been part of the everyday?
21: Well, I was first elected in 2000. Unfortunately, I missed one term from an unfortunate shortage of votes, but got back on after that.
1: That's a great line. I'm going to remember that.
21: So I'm not running for re-election, so it'll be 22 years once the election comes around that I've been on city council. So,
1: And when did you notice these land acknowledgements starting to pop up?
21: For city council, it was more recently than when they've shown up in other places. And part of the reason for that is I believe our legal department advised against it. And you just have to look at the court case in BC where the courts decided that Aboriginal title superseded private landowners.
1: Listen, you tell people enough that you've stolen their land, they're going to start wondering, well, what are you going to do about it?
21: Exactly.
1: It's a pretty simple concept, and yet there are people out there who just refuse. They like to plead stupidity because to actually acknowledge what they know in their heart is true would be a real knock on their worldview. And I only can speak from what I know about municipal politics in Toronto, which is that they do these land acknowledgements at every meeting, including the ones that aren't televised, from what I understand. What's the policy of your council?
21: We do them at our committee of the whole meetings as well as our council meetings. The other committees, we don't do it on... like finance, social services, that kind of stuff.
1: And so when was the first time that you said enough's enough? And I'll ask you, are you like most people who, when you first heard it, you're like, okay, I'll go along to get along. I'll do it. It's silly, but I'll do it. And then eventually you're like, you know what, this is not a good thing. Was that the case for you?
21: Yeah. And previously when I was in the chair, I skipped over the land acknowledgement. And nobody said anything at the time. It wasn't that big of a deal. There's a couple of counselors that made a couple little comments that, you know, some thought it was great that they skipped it over. There's counselors that do their own acknowledgement that's different. They shape it a little differently so that it's not as offensive as some of them are. Mm. And so it's something that because we're into the silly season, as you know, there's a municipal election coming up.
1: Yeah.
21: There are some on council that want to weaponize it and go after me for it.
1: Yeah.
21: You're not going to hurt my re-election chances because I'm not running again. I'm not really sure why they're coming after me for that.
1: I think they're trying to solidify, if I had to guess, they're probably trying to solidify their vote with a particular type of person. And I think I saw one of those city councilors, a woman city councilor, although I'm gendering her. I hope I'm properly gendering her. And that she took the video that we showed the audio of a little earlier and tried to cast aspersions on you. What's been the reaction generally from the council and maybe your constituents?
21: Well, I don't go on Facebook that much or social media, but my wife does, and she's told me about some of the things that have been said. And I've been called every name under the sun. I've been called a white supremacist because I wouldn't read it.
1: Yeah.
21: I've been called a colonialist. Yeah. It's racist. You know, they assume that I hate Aboriginals. I don't.
1: Yeah.
21: None of that's true. And I've been called things far worse that I can't repeat on your show because I'm sure you don't want to be hitting the buzzer constantly. So it's surprising how these people who claim to be tolerant of other nationalities, i.e. Aboriginals, are so violent and vehement in calling out what I did when what they're saying isn't true.
1: Yeah.
21: I'm not racist. It doesn't do any good. And I've actually heard from some Aboriginals who agree with me, and they say they find it insulting because, as the one person said, you know, if I steal your car, and I acknowledge that it was your car, do I get to keep your car?
1: Yeah. Yeah. Well, I know. it's the logical fallacy of the whole thing and that's why they have to push back with ad hominem attacks, because a simple examination by asking just logical follow-up questions, the entire thing falls apart. It collapses under the weight of its own nonsense. And that's what it is. These acknowledgments are not done for First Nations communities. If they were, then the more we said them, the better off life would be. for First Nations.
21: Absolutely.
1: And that's, there's no correlation. There's no causation. And I think I laid out the case as to why we're actually worse off in terms of reconciliation because of things like this. They're done entirely for the leftist saying the thing. That's it. Makes them feel better about themselves. Makes them feel like they're doing something. Why do the hard work when you could just perform? But I have an idea for you, Greg, and I've pitched this to other people as well. You should time one of these land acknowledgements, right? And then stick it into ChatGPT and find out how many times a day these are done, how many city staff and employees and councilors are in the room when that happens, how many times a year does city council sit and ask it to churn out and tell it what the salary range is for the people in the room. And it should tell you how much taxpayer money has been wasted in a calendar year on words that have absolutely no bearing on making the lives of taxpayers better. And then that should be your gift to city council on your way out. I did this. This is how much land acknowledgements have cost the taxpayer over the course of this last year.
21: Yeah, well, unfortunately, some councillors would ignore that completely. They see that that's something that we should be doing, and we're going to be at council anyway. They don't recognize that it's a waste of time. For years, I've been fighting against every time a councillor asks for information that they're never going to act on.
1: Yeah,
21: I say, why would we waste staff time investigating this issue if you're going to vote against it when it comes forward anyway?
1: Yeah.
21: But they all say, oh, well, it's good to have the information. But yeah, if it's not something you're going to act on, then why bother?
1: Well, you know, I'll point out also that in an effort to keep people focused, in an effort to honor and respect the taxpayer, there are a great many jurisdictions at different levels of government across North America that recognize that certain websites like Facebook are time sucks, and therefore they have banned them. They have blocks on them so that you cannot access certain websites from government computers because they recognize that the taxpayer and the priorities of the elected official towards respecting that taxpayer should be at the top of the pyramid. And so therefore you can't do it. You can't do it on company time. So I would love for somebody to explain why Facebook is a time suck, but forcing everybody to sit there and recite some sort of catechism that benefits no one isn't a time suck.
21: No, you're absolutely right. And the term for that is time theft because the employees are stealing time from their employer.
1: Well, this is the irony that they're talking about land theft by using time theft is not lost on me. It is not lost on me. Has there been pushback, any actual official pushback on you? Are you under an obligation to do these things or is it just a recommendation?
21: There hasn't been any official pushback from the city. Like I say, on social media, it's been brutal. But there's also sites where I'm getting lots of praise.
1: Yeah. You know,
21: finally saying out loud what everybody's thinking was one comment. And Ben suggested I should run for mayor. I'm retiring. I'm not going to be doing that. It's something that I don't believe in. And it's the second time that I've just skipped over it and not read it. This was the only time when, because it's the silly season, it was weaponized and I was called out for it.
1: Well, Greg Martin, here's hoping you're not the last person to say what a lot of people need to hear, which is these performances that in no way help First Nations in any way are actually insulting to them. I want my politicians to be focused on a lot of problems. Helping out and making sure that we achieve real reconciliation is very close to the top of the list. And this, I think, gets us farther and farther away from it. But Greg Martin, you're a breath of fresh air, sir. Thank you very much. And when all is said and done, I hope you enjoy retirement.
21: Thank you very much. It's been a pleasure being on your show.
1: Thank you. All right, we are going to take a break, and when we come back, we're going to look at a number of World Cup and FIFA stories, and certain things are going to make you go, hmm.
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0: This is Global News. I'm Brenda Neufeld. It is partly cliddy and 19 at 1:30. Cliff Fletcher, the former Calgary Flames manager who led the team to their Stanley Cup win in 1989, has died. Fletcher is also credited with helping to turn the Toronto Maple Leafs into a contender in the 90s. He was 90 years old. The Alberta government says it will spend $15 million over the next 3 years to advance planning for high-speed rail between Calgary and Edmonton and regional service between Calgary and Banff, as well as commuter rail connections in Calgary and Edmonton between their airports and their downtowns. A surprisingly strong May jobs report has reinforced many economists' view that the Canadian economy is not in a recession. The economy added 88,000 jobs in May, and the unemployment rate fell to 6.6%. Environment Canada Calgary weather, mix of sun and cloud, maybe some showers, a high of 21, down to 7 tonight, and a mix of sun and cloud and 16 tomorrow. Right now it's 19. Breaking news when it happens, our next scheduled news at 2. I'm Brenda Neufeld.
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1: Well, it's everyone's got FIFA fever, and the World Cup is coming to Toronto and Vancouver. And somebody posted no name, you know, no name is in like no name, the no name, the Loblaws brand, and their iconic black and yellow branding. Well, they got a soccer ball, they sell a no name soccer ball. And just for clarification, underneath the word soccer ball on the soccer ball, it says for kicking. I think this is great. This makes me laugh, and I like this very much. Low, low price of $5. I think that's great. I'm down with it. And if they had, you know, a cup, a yellow cup, so long as it said for sipping or for chugging, I would be good. Blanket for covering. All that stuff, I'm down. Here's the question we have for you. Whatever happened to, we made a mistake, sorry, it's on us, we'll own it, we'll eat it. Because I haven't heard FIFA do that, and I don't think they ever take a hit. And so in Toronto, on the FIFA website, their website that they built, there was a glitch that accidentally gave about 60 fans free World Cup tickets. Yeah, 60 fans got free World Cup tickets. So it came out at $0 during checkout for group stage games in Toronto. Not that many. It's not that many. And they, so this is what they said. FIFA says it regrets the error, but it is now demanding payment, and fans have 7 days to pay full price or lose their seats. They don't care about being the bad guy. They don't care. They don't care, because if they had wanted to, they could have turned this into a ridiculously fun marketing event. They could have found these people, and they could have done all sorts of online marketing, marketing campaign. They could have followed some of these people around. They could have given them even more free stuff. It could have been fun. They could have said, you know, there were gremlins in the machine, and these guys were picked. Or they could have said, we did this on purpose. We randomly selected people to give them free tickets. There's any number of things they could do, but they are going to squeeze every penny out of every contract they can, and they don't care. They don't care if they look like the bad guy. According to FIFA's 2024 financial statements, FIFA's total assets are $6.15 billion US. So out of a mistake that they made themselves that they could have turned into PR gold, they couldn't eat the cost of 60 tickets. That's some Scrooge McDuck kind of stuff.
2: Okay, and say the tickets, what, $300?
1: It's not even a rounding error. No, not even
2: that's
1: remotely.
2: Like a couple of grand. That's but so 20
1: just,
2: grand.
1: Like just roll with me. Let's play it out for me. They contact these people and say, hey, we saw you got these tickets. Listen, we really hope that you could be part of a marketing campaign for the World Cup with us. You send it out to whoever bought the tickets. Some of them will get back to you. And then you have these people, you're leveraging the goodwill that they have for you to help market your product. It's free. You'll make that back hand over fist with put a smart PR branding expert around it, and you'll have a really cool campaign in a heartbeat.
2: But Ben, you have to remember, FIFA never takes a loss.
1: They never take a loss
2: ever. They win on penalty kicks, maybe.
1: Yeah,
2: but they certainly never take a loss.
1: And here's what we mean, because what's a basic human right according to the UN? Water, access to water. There it is, right there. So originally, they had agreed that people could bring their own refillable water bottles to and from these games that, by the way, are going to be taking place some days in 30, 35-degree weather. And they said, no, from now on, you're not going to be able to bring your bottles. You're going to have to buy bottles of water at the stadium. So when you go to the Toronto Stadium, for example, where there are 45,000 seats, 55,000 seats, whatever.
2: Something
1: it is,
2: like that, about 50,000.
1: Okay. You're going to have to buy just regular bottled water. How many bottles of water are going to be,
2: it's the Coca-Cola, it's the Dasani water, which is just tap water.
1: It's that way, yeah. But you're going to see the bottles. And is it conceivable that there will be 100,000 bottles, empty bottles?
2: At least
1: at every game. And if there's 13, you have 1.3 million of those bottles, as opposed to people bringing their refillable bottles. Sure, that makes sense. Our Olivia Chow, the mayor of Toronto, called it a money grab. Here's what city councillor of Toronto, Josh Matlow, said.
3: Yeah, well, I'll tell you what a safety concern actually looks like. Having thousands of fans out in 30 degree or higher weather, overheating and not having ready access to drinking water, or forced to have to go after spending an exorbitant amount on those tickets to go and buy a product by one of their sponsors. I don't think that's right. I believe that anywhere in our city, people should have a right to access to drinking water when it's hot. And I don't understand why FIFA would make such a decision if it wasn't for perhaps, listening to their sponsors.
1: Yeah, I don't know if it's listening to the sponsors. And by the way, the safety concern that you talked about at the beginning, that had more to do with them saying, well, you know, we don't want people throwing their bottles and causing riots. That is not a North American phenomenon. It's not. It's a European thing. So that's not right. It's not something we necessarily do here. So I co-sign almost everything that Josh Matlow said there. The projected cost of water bottles in Canada, it's going to be $7 to $9. $7 to $9. In the United States, between $7 and $10, except in Atlanta, where it may stay at $2. In Mexico, it's going to be between $2 and $4 US, the equivalent of that. But I don't know if Coca-Cola was the one chirping for this. I don't know if it was. Are they going to make their money from water bottle sales? I mean, they're not going to sell no water bottles. There are going to be people who don't bring their reusable water bottle. So they're going to sell some money. No, they're going to make it back from everything that happens after FIFA, from the massive advertising blitz that you're going to see on TV and in the activations around World Cup cities across North America. Coca-Cola pays somewhere between $70 million and $100 million for each four-year FIFA sponsorship cycle. So they put a lot of money in. Sure, they'd like to recoup some of it from the bottles of water. I mean, look, it's at $7 or $8. It is a lot of money, but it's again compared to what they make on a daily basis. Coca-Cola is not a small company, but it's nice to see that we're not the only ones in the mix. New York City is asking FIFA to reconsider. Here's Mayor Mamdani.
4: It's concerning. It's concerning because the heat that we're talking about is not just heat that the players are playing under. It's also the heat that spectators are going to be subjected to for arguably a longer period of time, as they will be there before the game starts and after the game finishes. And so that is something that we're going to follow up on to better understand what the rationale is, because we don't want anyone to be skimping on water because of the cost of the water at the stadium if they otherwise would be drinking it. We want to make it easy. Have some water.
1: Correct. Yeah, I'm not disagreeing with Mayor Mamdani. Who cares how many bottles you sell in a stadium? The 2022 World Cup averaged about 175 million viewers per match globally. They all saw Coca-Cola ads around the world. That's where the value is. That is where the value is. So back to Toronto, we're going to do the same, asking them to change their mind, but we're not hopeful. This is Sharon Ballenbach. She was the head of the sort of the FIFA team here in Toronto. Here's what she had to say. What was that?
2: I don't think we have time to play that.
1: We don't have time. So we'll end on this because we started the show with this. If I tune into a match and I hear a land acknowledgement, but the city of Toronto was not able to get people the drinking water that they deserve. And can I just say, this should have been written in stone on day one. I don't know when they negotiated this, but this should have been a deal breaker. This should have been a deal breaker for people who've been telling us how serious the climate crisis is and how important water is and the environmental impact of these plastic bottles. So anyway, time will tell to see if maybe FIFA has a change of heart. When we come back, we are going to be talking with one of the funniest people we've ever talked to on this show. You've seen him everywhere. Uktarsh Ambukkar is joining us. He's from the show Ghosts on Global. And just tune in to find out.
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9: So I told you guys I was off the show for a few hours a couple of days ago because Corus was having what's called their upfronts, and that's when they bring in a number of stars from their TV shows to help get advertisers excited about the year to come. And I believe the number one comedy in Canada for the past few years has been a show called Ghosts. And one of the stars is named Utkarsh Ambutkar. And I'm surprised that that actually rolls off the tongue as easily as it does. But you will remember him from movies like Pitch Perfect, from Free Guy, as well as now Ghost. But before that, he was in the Mindy Project. He's a super, super talented guy. And the interview is we got shot out of a cannon. It began in a way I did not expect. Enjoy.
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10: 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Okay. Ladies and gentlemen, welcome to the Ben Mulrooney Show here on the Corus Radio Network. 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I'm here today with Ben Mulrooney. No relation to Dermot Mulroney.
9: No.
10: Totally different people.
9: Not necessarily. I did a genealogical tour of Ireland, and it's entirely possible that he and I are related. And if you saw pictures of my cousins next to Dermot, you would think too similar to just say out of hand, no relation.
10: Wow. Yeah. But zero relation to Dylan McDermott.
9: Zero relation to Dylan McDermott.
10: Which
9: correct.
10: Is probably a good thing.
9: I think so.
10: He seems shiesty, one.
9: Yeah, I think so. Welcome to Toronto, my friend.
10: Thank you, sir. How are you?
9: Well, I'm well, and I'm excited to talk to you. And here's why. Because I've watched so much of what you've done, and you got to a point in my life where I wouldn't even know that you were in something, and then you would pop up. And I would be so excited that you had been cast because I knew I was in for something, because you're a joyful, funny, talented actor.
10: Thanks for saying that. That's special to hear. I appreciate it. Yeah. Thank you.
9: And let's talk about, first of all, Ghosts, congratulations. How many years are we going on now?
10: We finished season 5, and we're going into 6.
9: Yeah. And listen, these days in television, having that sort of longevity it was already hard back in the day. It feels like these days with so much choice, the fact that audiences have picked you time and time again to go this long is a gift.
10: I agree. And for a comedy,

0: especially. I mean, like the NCIS and the procedurals and the Law and Orders, those things go on and on. But for comedies, it's hard to find an audience and stick with them. And for whatever reason, the families and the people on their couches and in their homes have continued to come back to our dysfunctional paranormal family on CBS. And I mean, I can't explain it, but I'm just so grateful for it.
1: Shot in Montreal.
0: Yeah. Yep. Go Habs.
1: Sad. But now the rumor.
0: But so, like, I exceeded all expectations.
1: 100%.
0: Come on.
1: 100%.
0: We got, now you have a
1: this
0: young.
1: This is supposed to be a rebuild year.
0: Dude, we're crushing it.
1: Yeah.
0: We have all the pieces for something special. And that arena is rocking.
1: Yeah.
0: It is so fun.
1: I know. I was growing up, I went to the old form. I was actually at the final game when the Habs won in 93.
0: Oh, wow.
1: Yeah.
0: So cool.
1: So where is home when you're not in Montreal?
0: Los Angeles.
1: Yeah. And it's going through a thing right now. It's going through. Did you vote before you left?
0: Yeah.
1: Yeah.
0: We
1: I won't
0: did
1: ask you
0: thing.
1: Who you voted for. No, I won't make it about that.
0: I don't even remember. Couldn't tell you.
1: Yeah.
0: I closed my eyes and checked the box.
1: Yeah. Okay. There we go. Can I also say one of my favorite roles of yours was as Mindy's brother on The Mindy Project?
0: Oh, yeah. Rishi. Shout out to Mindy Kaling. Yeah.
1: She is one of the most talented women working anywhere.
0: Hardest boss, like very sweet, always has had my back, has taken care of me as a person and an actor and a friend and a family. Like any, I really can't say enough about her.
1: Yeah.
0: She is someone who I've known. You gave me my first break and continued.
1: Was that your first break?
0: No. In television?
1: Yeah.
0: As far as like Hollywood is concerned, she saw me in Pitch Perfect. It was the first time I was ever offered a role of her little brother on the Mindy Project. And then for the next whatever it was, we stayed in contact.
1: So the Pitch Perfect was a big move, right? Like it was a big thing. You stood out to me in that.
0: Thank you.
1: And then I saw you in the Mindy Project. Were you concerned at that point that because you did the music and the comedy in that, and then you do music and comedy, you wanted to be a rapper in that show?
0: Yeah.
1: Was that something that you wanted to be known for, to be like a musically inclined actor?
0: Yeah, and I don't think I had a choice, honestly. Like I started off battle rapping in New York. Yeah. And then from there, what happened? This producer was like, you should meet these guys. Oh, it started with hip hop theater. I was doing all these off-Broadway plays that were all spoken word based and music based. And then Orin Wolf, who's a producer out in New York, was like, you should meet Tommy Kail and Lin-Manuel Miranda. They've got this group, Freestyle Love Supreme. And
1: I saw some of that.
0: They need somebody. So I went in and Lin and I were like two pups sniffing each other's butts with microphones. We sort of fell in creative love with each other, all of us. And Freestyle Love Supreme is how I got my agent. And music was just in the fabric and remains in the fabric of my career. And up until Ghosts, it was all like in the hip hop genre, like Barbershop. And then it only just started in the last few years being like, quote unquote, real acting with like Free Guy and Ghosts and Britney Runs a Marathon and things like that. But, music was I never want to untether myself from that. It feels very much like that was the initial spark.
1: It's interesting. There are some actors that I've met, and back in the day I did a lot of entertainment news. There's some actors who say I'm this, right? I'm this type of actor. And then there's certain talents in Hollywood who they're just artistic, right? And if you threw a canvas in front of them, they'd probably be able to paint something half decent. Or paint what they were feeling, right? They're connected to that. How do you see that sort of your talent? Do you have an artistic talent and you access comedy and you can access music and you might be able to access directing or writing? Yeah. Is that how you see it?
0: Well, I have a unique mental illness where if I'm not making, I'm not very happy.
1: Yeah.
0: So I have to create and I'm constantly thinking of things, but really like it's great, but also it's people are constantly trying to put you in a box that you never really fit in.
1: Yeah.
0: So it's always like, well, just do the funny stuff. Well, I don't know. I mean, I'm a Shakespeare trained actor. I did all the Chekhovs and the Ibsen stuff. I know all the fancy pantsy old white men, but like, you know, I just have to make, and my wife will tell you if I'm not in the studio or creating, then she probably doesn't want to be around me.
1: Last question for you.
0: We're
1: experiencing sort of an evolution of comedy. Some would say in certain ways a regression in comedy.
0: Agreed.
1: What makes you laugh these days? And don't say ghosts.
0: I would say what makes me laugh is videos of guys pretending to fart in public and watching people's responses to them in Central Park and in New York. I am very much just give me basic humor. Yeah. I don't need any Kill Tonys or whatever. And anything subversive that does not punch down.
1: Yeah. Well, I'm glad you said that. The fact that Intrepid, my producer here, celebrated that means that you're tapping into the everyman, because basic is Mike Drolet.
0: Heck yeah, dude. You and me, Mike. We're here.
1: Utkarsh, thank you very much. Congratulations and welcome to Toronto.
0: Thank you. And welcome back to Chorus Radio Network.
1: That was Utkarsh Ambedkar from the show Ghosts. The new season is going to be on Global. A terrific interview. Really glad to have been able to chat with him. Hey, thank you so much for joining us this week, Edmonton. We'll see you next week. Coming up next, Tourism Two Ways. We got two tourism stories for you, and it's not what you think. The Ben Mulroney Show continues.
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13: This is Global News. I'm Brenda Neufeld. Partly cloudy and 20 degrees at 2 o'clock. There's no specifics yet on the design or who will build it, but the province is moving to the next step in its plan for high-speed rail. The Alberta government says it will spend $15 million over the next 3 years to advance planning for high-speed rail between Calgary and Edmonton and regional service between Calgary and Banff. The province has already begun initial work exploring commuter rail connections for Calgary and Edmonton's airports to their downtowns. Transportation Minister Devin Dreeshan has asked how much that part of the master plan will cost.
14: There could be a way that we design this so that transit-oriented development is no cost or very low cost to the government of Alberta. So you'd have a private sector proponent coming in, footing the bill for the train as well as all the development that goes around the train stations. So like I said, those financing options and how that looks is still the ongoing work that we're going to have with this.
13: The government's rail plan says the full build-out cost could be at least $60 billion. The premier says the law will be enforced if First Nations communities engage in civil disobedience over her government's separation referendum. First Nations leaders across the province have been pushing back against talk of separatism and Smith's decision to put it on a ballot in the October 19th referendum. Treaty 8 Grand Chief Trevor Mercury, representing First Nations across the West, has said if necessary, they may get in the way of industry or take the fight against the separation vote to highways.
15: We do have a Critical Infrastructure Act, which prevents, it's against the law to block critical infrastructure. And I think you saw how serious we are about enforcing that law, as we have many times over previous years. So I hope it doesn't come to that.
13: Smith doubled down on her government's assertion that it doesn't need to consult First Nations on the separation question, given the way that it's worded. The question asks whether the province should remain in Canada or begin the process for a future binding separation vote. A solid May jobs report is reinforcing many economists' views that Canada is not in a recession. Debate has raged for the past week over whether Canada was in recession territory after StatsCan reported the economy shrank marginally in the first quarter of the year. But the agency said today the economy added a surprising 88,000 jobs in May. Royal Bank Assistant Chief Economist Nathan Jansen says that's not something you see when an economy's in recession.
16: I think it reinforces that the broader economic data backdrop that we have in hand right now does not look recessionary. And really, the only measures that that do are really those two quarterly GDP prints that we had in Q1 and Q4.
13: Jansen says the weak GDP numbers and strong May jobs report should leave the Bank of Canada on the sidelines at its next interest rate decision Wednesday. NHL executive Cliff Fletcher, who led the Calgary Flames to the 1989 Stanley Cup title, has died. Fletcher joined the expansion Atlanta Flames as GM in 1972, and he remained with the team when it moved to Calgary in 1980. Under Fletcher, the Flames made it to their first Stanley Cup in 1986, losing to Montreal. 3 years later, they won the Cup, beating the Canadiens in six games. In 1991, Fletcher took over as the Maple Leafs GM, where he helped rebuild that team. He was inducted into the Hockey Hall of Fame, and until his death, he had remained with the Leafs as an advisor. He was 90 years old. Environment Canada Calgary weather, mix of sun and cloud, chance of showers, and a high of 21, down to 7 for tonight. 16 degrees tomorrow and 15 Sunday. Right now it's 20. Breaking news when it happens. Our next scheduled news at 2:30. I'm Brenda Neufeld.
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0: The sun is out across the country. Everything's warming up. Nature is becoming a more welcoming place in Canada. I remember as a kid, there was this meme I saw. It was a cartoon of a little boy, and it said, "The air hurts my face. Why would I live somewhere where the air hurts my face?" Well, that's Canada in the winter. In the summer, Mother Nature wraps her arms around you in a warm embrace and says, "Come, be outside." And she tells the world, "Hey, be tourists in Canada." And we reap the benefits. Normally, we reap the benefits to the tune of millions of visitors and billions of dollars in tourism investment in this country. And that's a good thing. However, there are two types of tourism that we're going to talk about in this segment. And the first one is not the kind of tourism that we want. It is not the type of tourists that we want to attract. Durham Regional Police Service announced the result of Project Jet Setter. Now, this was a coordinated enforcement and investigative response that focused on, oh, I can't believe this is a thing, criminal tourism. through more than 9 separate investigations, over 5,000 investigative hours, the Durham Regional Police Financial Crimes Unit had tracked more than 200 incidents tied to criminal tourism, resulting in $2.6 million in confirmed financial losses in Durham region alone. How many people are we talking about here?
1: Durham, by the way, just outside of Toronto.
0: Just outside of Toronto. 46 arrested, 164 wanted, 1,400 plus charges. Let me say that again. 46 people arrested. There are 164 still out there and wanted, and 1,400 plus charges. And here's where it's interesting. None of them, not one of the 46 plus 164 are Canadian, are here on a work permit or a work visa. Just visitors, knowing we have the weakest laws, the leakiest border. And what they do is they come here, supposedly, ostensibly on vacation. They break into someone's house. They take their stuff and then they go home. That's what this is for. And I don't know what goes into these investigations. And I don't know how good AI is. I have been told, Elon Musk tells me that currently today, he's richer than everybody, but AI is smarter than anyone living today, anyone that's ever lived. And in a few years, it will be smarter than everyone living combined. So it's got to be smart enough to be able to identify certain things about, like, what are some trends? What are some key aspects that we should be looking for before we let people in? This is a big deal. This is a very big deal. I'll give you the silver lining, though. The silver lining is if you look at the wanted poster, unlike a lot of other big dragnets that have been announced, there is no one cultural group that you can point to and say that that's where the bad apples come from. They come from everywhere. Word's gotten out. I don't know if there's a WhatsApp group out there, but everybody, no matter what their language is, they could be Romanian, they could be Indian, they could be from the Caribbean, they could be from anywhere. They could be from Western Europe, Eastern Europe, they could be from North Africa, they could be from Australia. They're all coming here. And they've all gotten word that if you want to do something like this, it's a very low risk, high reward situation. Congratulations to the Durham Regional Police Service for sending out the message that they're onto you. They're onto you. But this is a brand of tourism that we need to tamp down on immediately. We don't need this kind of tourist. Something tells me they're not really putting money into the economy. They're certainly taking it out. And to the tune in this one crackdown to $2.6 million in financial losses in one region alone. And here's the second tourism story I want to tell you. Vancouver, in my time, and generally speaking, is one of the most beautiful cities in North America, if not the world. It's got the ocean. It's got the mountains. It's got the blue sky. It's got the great temperature. It's got this outdoor, healthy living kind of vibe that attracts people from all over. And they have this strategy of BC tourism called Look West. However, what some are saying is it's less look west. That's where they want the tourists to come from. And more don't look in these specific spots because of the crime and the rampant drug use. We've got a story here from Global BC about the hit to tourism and how tourists are not happy with what they're getting in terms of their experience in Vancouver.
2: On a glorious day, tourists at Canada Place are loving Vancouver.
3: It's nice. Clean. Feel safe. You don't see a lot of homeless.
4: It's beautiful. It's people are friendly.
2: This is only a snapshot of the visitor experience. East of the downtown core.
4: What do you think?
5: A little bit dirty.
2: BC's Look West strategy seeks to double tourism revenue to $48 billion by 2036.
6: We have the product, the expertise, and the capacity to grow.
2: But Destination Vancouver says that goal is harder to achieve when public and business confidence in safety continues to decline. Its CEO shared some recent tourist comments.
7: Street upon street of homeless people who were clearly under the influence, really glad to leave this place and will not be going back. It is living off past reputation. Save your money.
0: I remember being in Vancouver in 2010 for the Olympics. The weather was glorious. It was above freezing in Toronto, in Vancouver, almost every day, to the point that they were actually having some issues in the mountains because it was so warm. But the outdoor Vancouver experience was unlike anything I had ever experienced. And I saw people from all over the world. Their jaws were on the floor with how beautiful this city was. And so when the BC Tourism Destination Vancouver guy says the city is living off the echoes of its past reputation, that's what he's talking about. He's talking about what people have said in the past. And he said the Destination Vancouver has saying that tourist complaints about disorder in the streets, open drug use, safety in the downtown core are rising just months after BC launched this massive tourism strategy. The CEO is named Royce Chuin, and he read raw visitor comments describing the dirty streets and the visible drug use, aggressive behavior, feeling unsafe, warning that tourism depends on reputation. Now, to be fair, not all visitors agree. Some tourists interview say that Vancouver's clean, it's friendly, and it's safe. And some others noted homelessness and dirty streets are east of downtown.
1: And very dirty.
0: And very dirty.
1: Downtown east side is a mess. And you're right. Vancouver is one of the most beautiful cities you're going to come across.
0: Yeah. The province has said it's responding with more policing, expanded mental health and addiction services, new shelter and housing spaces, and support for the downtown east side programs. But Destination Vancouver, they say their volunteers are now being trained by police on how to answer safety questions, something they've never had to do before. This is the new normal. And, you know, we went online and we found some examples. I mean, there are images of like people passed out in parks, right on footpaths, people in the middle of drug psychoses as you'd walk by them, just screaming to high heaven. And I think the most offensive visual I saw is Vancouver's overdose prevention sites are overrun by needles in alleyways. The imagery is stark and it's obscene. And just keep in mind, all these needles in the alleyways paid for by the taxpayer. And everybody who goes in there, they get the welfare check, they get the free housing, they get the free drugs, they get the additional financial support. What are we getting? What we're getting is a bum reputation that is leading to a lowering of enthusiasm to come to Vancouver.
1: And it's actually why I'm really excited about our next guest, because he can paint a very vivid picture about what it looks like on the streets of Vancouver.
0: Yeah.
1: Because he works in the streets. He's been in the streets and working there for years.
0: We've done this before. We find people who have made it their mission to chronicle what the streets of their cities are really like. And they report on it without fear or favor.
1: No holds barred.
0: No holds barred. So that conversation is coming up after the break. Vancouver deserves better, and the tourists who go there deserve better. So let's get the lay of the land after the break on the Ben Mulrooney Show.
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1: The Ben Mulrooney Show is a national show. And so we get out of our little Toronto bubble and we start having conversations with people in across the country who are stakeholders across the country. And we've been talking about the attempts to get cities ready for the World Cup and get ready for tourist season. And Vancouver is taking it on the chin with accounts of the city having fallen from its perch atop the list of most beautiful and glorious and romantic and wonderful cities for tourists to visit in North America. And so I can speak to that insofar as I've been to Vancouver, and I report on what I see on social media and in the media. But our next guest has made it his mission to chronicle these things on the street level every day from his Drew Coover YouTube channel. Please welcome to the show, Andrew Braun. Andrew, welcome.
2: Hey, welcome. Thanks so much. Thanks so much for having me.
1: Yeah. So, Andrew, you know, I was talking earlier about how the snapshot in my head of Vancouver was the 2010 Olympics. I don't think any city has ever presented as well. I can't imagine any city presenting as well as Vancouver did in 2010. I'm sure you were there. I'm sure you enjoyed it. Compare 2010 to today.
2: You brought tears to my eyes.
1: Yeah.
2: You brought tears to my eyes as you described it.
1: Yeah. So tell me what 2010 was for you, and tell me what the changes you've seen since then.
2: Oh, wow. You know, I've been in Vancouver for 35 years, and it was always a beautiful place. It was always clean, potholes. Anything that needed to be done to fix the city and upgrade it, it was done. It was done like yesterday. The Olympics was just amazing. It was just I can't explain it. It was from then to today, it's just dystopian. That's the word I use all the time. It was so beautiful. I raised my children here. I could bring my 5-year-old kid downtown. It was just safe as safe can be. Now I consistently tell people when I see them downtown, you shouldn't bring your kid down this street.
1: Yeah.
2: I'm deflecting people from going from one part of town to another.
1: Andrew, have they not embarked on a similar initiative to get the city ready for World Cup tourists? I mean, you would think World Cup is one of the biggest. It's the biggest sporting event in the world. It even eclipses the Olympics. Why are we dealing with two different realities right now?
2: You know, it all falls back to the, you know, harm reduction and the unfortunate situation we're finding ourselves in across Canada with the drug crisis, the addiction crisis. And there's just so many people out there that are suffering in addiction without the supports, and they're resorting to crime.
1: Yeah.
2: And that's basically what it is. You're hearing about the stabbings, you're hearing about all this stuff, usually has to do with mental health as a result of crime.
1: Yeah.
2: As a result of drugs and alcohol.
1: Yeah.
2: It's a mess.
1: And
2: they're trying to clean it up. They're trying to clean it up right now by two ways. There's one program, it's a nonprofit organization called Mission Possible.
1: Okay.
2: Mission Possible, my friends. You can't make this up.
1: Okay.
2: Where they hire homeless people, They hire people that are living in these SROs to walk around with toothers, so these crampons, and they basically pick up garbage with tongs and put them in garbage cans, and they're able to work 4 hours a day. They make about $20 an hour. They're only allowed to work 8 hours a week. So that's one way they're dealing with the problem.
1: Okay.
2: The other way, which was blew me away last week, was one of my kids that I coached in football 20 years ago. He now works for Sewers, City of Vancouver. They're now hiring city workers at their paid position, whatever that paid position may be, an engineer, an electrician, or whatever, and they have an opportunity to leave their site or their post and go downtown and work for 2 months at their paid wage to clean up the streets, garbage off the streets. Yeah. This is their idea of cleaning up the streets.
1: Yeah, yeah. It's
2: a cultural thing.
1: Yeah, well, when I don't know if it's the same thing in Vancouver, but my contention is there are a great many people who were very at home being activists in a previous life who found themselves in elected office. Now, once you're in elected office and you can control purse strings, you know, you can start bending reality to fit your worldview. And these are the people who say, don't believe your eyes, don't believe your ears. Don't believe the fact that you are scared for your safety in the streets of Toronto. Everything's fine. Everything's fine. You don't have to, no, harm reduction, it works. It saves lives. And the quality of life, that's not even debatable. There's human dignity to allow drug addicts to consume drugs, and we are going to allow them to be the fullest expression of the drug addict that they want to be. Is it the same thing there? Has there been a co-opting of leadership at the municipal level that is depriving us of the ability to have these real conversations and take real action to help? Because moving the homeless and moving the drug addicts to a different place, that's one thing, but it doesn't solve a problem. It might make a street safe for tourists for 2 weeks, but it's not going to make the city a better place.
2: Well, I look at it as a three-prong approach, right? We've got the federal government that's allowing these harm reduction, these healthcare situations to happen, that basically says the person that's an addict, we need to support them in doing more drugs. There's no crime. There's no jail time. There's nothing. The cops, the police hands are tied because they arrest these people that have mental health and they're on the street in 3 hours. Mm. And then you go to the provincial level, of course, and their hands are tied because they've got to answer to the federalities. And then you go down to the municipal, like Ken Sim, who had a meeting with Ken Sim and Steve Rye last week.
1: And Ken Sim is the mayor.
2: Ken Sim is the mayor of Vancouver, yes, and Steve Rye is the police chief for the Vancouver Police Department. And, you know, they always say our hands are tied. We need to get new elected officials to bring back our country to the middle.
1: Yeah.
2: It doesn't need to swing way to the right, but let's just get back to some normalcy. So my town and your town and everyone's town across this country can get back to some normalcy.
1: Yeah.
2: Well,
1: well, listen, I just saw a video on social media of our federal health minister refusing to answer a question in committee about whether or not there was such a thing as safely injecting drugs. She refused to say that it was an unsafe practice. So I don't know how we find our way to a common sense place that we don't want people on drugs and we don't want people on drugs on the streets. And if they do find themselves there, we want to get them off drugs and we want to get them into a place where they can eventually be reintegrated in a positive way in society. If we can't even agree that injecting drugs is innately bad, we're not even getting out of the starting blocks.
2: 100%, sir.
1: Yeah.
2: So we need to get our new elected officials in there so that they can come bring us back.
1: Well, do you think maybe Andrew, and by the way, to everyone listening, I'm speaking with Andrew Braun. He's got a YouTube channel called Drew Coover, and we're talking about the state of play on the streets of Vancouver. I mean, is it going to take something like, God forbid, something bad happening to an international tourist who comes to Vancouver for the World Cup? Like, is that going to be the thing?
2: Oh, buddy, I hate to say this to you. I really hate to say this to you, but I don't think so.
1: I think
2: something bad like that could happen, and they'd still blame. They blame someone.
1: Oh, white supremacy and colonialism. It's right there. So yeah, just check those. Yeah,
2: I'm that guy.
1: Yeah,
2: I'm not bad guy. I'm not tall white guy that cares about people that walks around the streets like so many of the people that I've met across Canada, like me, like you, that are just speaking what we see.
1: Yeah.
2: And what we see is the truth.
1: Yeah.
2: We're not trying to put our opinion on, you know, looking at 15 people hunched over in Merritt that I saw last week.
1: Yeah.
2: Like, come on.
1: Yeah.
2: This is, I don't need to make my opinion about that. That is what that is. The only way we're going to do something about it, well, that's for the politicians to agree with. And I guess, you know, hopefully we've had this new thing that happened with Carolyn Findlay in the past week.
1: Yeah.
2: Hopefully we can get back to some normalcy. I've been spending a lot of time with her in the past couple of months, and she seems like a super amazing woman.
1: We're talking about the new leader of the Conservative Party of British Columbia. Andrew, we're going to have to leave it there. If people want to follow your mission, they can just search up Drew Coover on YouTube. Andrew Braun, thank you very much. Keep up the good fight, my friend.
2: God bless.
1: Thank you. All right, when we come back, it's time for our final political panel of the week. Canada's got a new AI strategy, but the devil's in the details. And are those details all about DEI? Actually, can't spell details without DEI. Very interesting. When many are confused, some see a clear path. The first project worthy of recommending, frankly...
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5: This is Global News. I'm Brenda Neufeld. It is partly cloudy and 20 degrees at 2:30. High-speed rail between Calgary and Edmonton with connections to each city's airport is one step closer to reality. The province has announced $15 million over 3 years to get the plan off the ground. It's part of the government passenger rail master plan to build high-speed rail as well as regional rail service between Calgary and Banff and connections from the airport to downtown. Premier Daniel Smith says the law will be enforced if First Nations communities engage in civil disobedience over her government's separation referendum. Treaty 8 Grand Chief Trevor McCurdy said yesterday, if necessary, First Nations may get in the way of industry or take the fight to highways when they're in their opposition to Smith's separation vote. A Calgary man whose abuse against rabbits has been called vile and inconceivable by a King's Bench judge has been sentenced to 8 years in prison. Nicholas Wisseen was found guilty on 10 counts of killing or injuring rabbits and failing to care for them. Environment Canada Calgary weather, mix of sun and cloud, breezy, chance of showers and a high of 21, down to 7 tonight and then 16 tomorrow. Right now it's 20. Breaking news when it happens, our next scheduled news at 3. I'm Brenda Neufeld.
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1: It's always great to talk to this crew for a lot of reasons. One, I love chatting with Ashley Waters and Chris Chapin. But two, it signals that we are almost at the weekend. Ashley, Chris, welcome to the show.
2: Happy Friday,
3: Happy
2: Ben.
3: Happy Friday.
1: So I just realized something, Chris. We've got a new AI strategy in Canada. And I always say the devil's in the details. You know, you can't spell details without DEI.
2: I don't think you can spell it without AI either.
1: Yeah, there you go. So there you go. Look at that. I think there was a lot of ballyhoo, if you will, about this strategy. We in Canada, I think we're the best in the world at strategies. Best in the world. Yo. Implementing strategies, that's sometimes a tricky thing. But there's, you know, there's stories now about how the strategy, if you read the details, supporting Indigenous leadership and mandates inclusivity. AI as a tool to further this sort of agenda. And I got to wonder, does anybody care who figures out AI in Canada so long as we just figure it out? What are your thoughts?
2: I have a lot of thoughts, Ben. I'd start with, you know, the idea that, you know, where were our tech experts at the announcement? Yeah. You know, you look at the contrast to President Trump and the investments the Americans are making into artificial intelligence. And we do not have the resources the United States of America has. But you're talking, you know, every time Donald Trump talks about AI and an AI strategy, he's flanked by Mark Zuckerberg, Sam Altman, Elon Musk, you know, NVIDIA, like all of the heavyweights. And we're not going to have those, but we do have guys that are, you know what they're talking about in Canada. You know, where was Toby from Shopify?
1: Yeah.
2: That's what concerns me, is because the government is not going to beat Mark Zuckerberg to this. Yeah. Certainly not the Canadian government. The Canadian government and our AI strategy is not going to beat Elon Musk when it comes to AI. Like, we're just, I feel like that announcement yesterday was us starting to talk about artificial intelligence with our hands tied behind our back. And then when you factor in what you joked about, but I'm not sure it's a joke, the DEI stuff, the Indigenous components, like, is the goal to be really, really good at this and make Canada, you know, a leader across the world? Or is this just to make us feel good here at home?
1: Yeah. Ashley, I remember years ago, I was working at a startup. And my job was actually to be the chief impact officer. My job was to make this company inclusive and responsive to the needs of every Canadian, regardless of their cultural community. And I remember speaking with someone I deeply respect in the Black community, because our job was also to build the company. So that was a reflection of the diversity of the customers that we wanted to attract. And after about 9 months on the job, I went to my friend whom I respect deeply in the Black community. And I said, you know what? I got to tell you, we're not there yet. We're nowhere close to there yet. And he said, Ben, that's you don't have to get to the end. You have to set the conditions at the beginning to ensure that you can get there later. So hire interns who then in turn will work their way through the company. And all that to say, Ashley, is I like the idea of setting guardrails and recognizing that if we don't intentionally build this industry in Canada, knowing that, you know, the AI can get things wrong, and AI, if you feed it the wrong information, then it can spit out a lot of racist nonsense. I like that. But like, it feels like we're trying to get to the end. We want to hire the best First Nations AI leaders. Well, how about we educate them so they can become those people?
3: I think it's everything and all that you're encompassing. I think it should be reflective of everyone that we have to have a seat at the table, because it only makes us better. We do have great leaders, like you said, in each one of these diverse communities. So why not have them be a part of it? And the fact that we have, Evan Solomon or different ministers that are heading up in AI, you know, we didn't have anything like that before. It's really been the wild, wild west. So we have to have some parameters in place. And so I think at the start, in the offset, if we're looking at it through a DEI lens and we have that, I only think that that's better and it's more inclusive of everyone in Canada.
1: I just worry, Ashley, like we've seen time and time again at Canadian universities where they have a tenured professor, chair of AI in some sort of niche lane of AI. Let's say this is open only to people who identify as women and Two-Spirit from the First Nation. Like, what are we doing? Is it a job placement thing, or are we looking to be the best in that department? Because the numbers dictate. It's a numbers game. The numbers dictate that you have deliberately decided you're going to fish in a very shallow part of the pond. And that's my fear with a strategy that places this much importance on that. I want AI to be a revolution that creates jobs for everyone and creates wealth for mm-hmm. everyone. But if you're going to say this is the result we want, you're trying to put yourself at the end of the race before the race has even begun.
3: But I think we still need that help and assistance, because we know that it's not a level playing field, right? Like, and again, I'm a mom of a son, and we are white, we're Caucasian, and I don't want to say that he shouldn't have the ability to apply to a certain job, like you're saying, or saying, you know, my husband should lose a position and not be able to go for one either because he's a white male. But knowing that we have not gotten there for a threshold for equality, I think we still do need to have certain supports in place to say, yes, we need this person in this diverse background to come at it with a different lens that somebody else hasn't had yet. And until we are at more of a playing field, then maybe we wouldn't need, like you said, these guardrails or certain descriptions that are calling out marginalized communities in order to fill those roles. And again, I don't think that sets us back for advancing in AI. I only think it makes us that much better, because you're getting something well-rounded with so many lived experiences that only everyone can benefit from.
1: Chris, I'm hoping that this strategy pays off in Canada. We earn our piece of the AI revolution. I really do. Time will tell. When do you think we're going to realize whether this strategy is paying off or not?
2: Your guess is as good as mine, Ben. I don't think it will.
1: Yeah.
2: I fundamentally don't think it will. I don't think something as advanced and technological as artificial intelligence is something that I think should be left up to the government. I think private innovation has driven everything in the tech sector for as long as we can ever remember. Microsoft was not a government initiative. Google wasn't a government initiative. Facebook wasn't a government initiative. It feels like such a Canadian and, dare I say, a liberal approach to this challenge that we're putting government in place of where we should just let the private sector, let private innovation and entrepreneurship, absolutely soar. Get government out of the way.
1: Yeah.
2: Like, let's let our tech leaders, let's let our, like, the one thing I always get so frustrated about is Canada has such an incredibly diverse, brilliant workforce.
1: Yeah.
2: Such an incredibly skilled, well-educated workforce at all of our Canadian tech companies. Let them go do what they're trained and smart enough to do. I don't think Ottawa needs to get involved on these kind of matters, because I think typically, and history shows, when Ottawa starts getting involved in the advancements and the science and the technology behind Canadian tech companies, we lose.
1: Yeah.
2: It's the true success stories are when we let these innovative leaders run wild with what they know how to do best, and we don't let some bureaucrat in Ottawa get in their way.
1: But I would say
3: then all of a sudden the data centers and the trickle effect of what happens if we need to have some kind of government support in place, because it does affect our communities. And so if we want to be leaders in AI, I think we still need to have certain guardrails in place.
1: Yeah.
3: I don't think it should limit advancements. And I don't think we should have like a brain drain where other people want to go to the US because they feel like they can't be advanced here. But I also think that we should be realistic in how it does affect us as citizens.
1: Mm. No, yeah. Listen. I'm hopeful. I'm realistic. But one thing is clear. Please, for the love of God, after another announcement of the government wanting to partner with can we please stop calling Mark Carney a progressive conservative? He's not. He's a liberal. There is a solution. If you're a politician who believes that there is a role for government to play in everything, you ain't a conservative of any variation. That's my take on that. We're going to come back in a few minutes, but Ashley, I'm coming to you first on does Mark Carney deserve a little more time given his before we judge him on his first year of work as our prime minister? We'll come back to you next right here on the Ben Mulroney Show.
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11: 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We're here with Jason Hominick. 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
1: Well, we are now entering the second year of the Mark Carney Liberal government. And there's a piece in the Globe and Mail that says, quote, Mr. Carney's government now faces a pivot from a first year of activity to the pressing challenges of delivery. That has vexed others before. Many governments experience a second year slump. Ashley, is it about giving the prime minister and his team grace? Should conservatives, appreciate that he's got a massive ship to turn around, or is it okay for people to start feeling frustration that, you know, we're not where we want to be?
2: It's going to be a mix because at this point in time, we know that the tariffs have affected everything. I know people are saying that's kind of like a weakness that we keep going back to Trump and looking at that for this government. But there's been so many advancements that have happened. The major projects office, the big push in spending for defense, retooling, upskilling for our workforce. So there's so many positives, I think, that are coming out of this. And when we saw, I know it's frustrating, everybody was with floor crossing, but we're not just seeing that from the Conservative Party, but we also saw that from the NDP. So I feel like with this prime minister, he's governing more like a wartime prime minister, because none of this would have happened otherwise. We wouldn't have seen MOUs being signed with Daniel Smith and that government otherwise. So I think that people could be frustrated that things aren't moving along quickly. But in those aspects, I think that we've already, you know, done so much more than maybe people have seen within that last decade, because there are certain ministers that, again, were in the Trudeau cabinet era, but at this time, everyone's kind of moving in a different direction. And I think you saw that with, you know, Stephen Guilbeault stepping down. So I think it's such a mix, and I think you do have to give some leeway because there are such big changes that are happening.
1: Chris, look, if in a war, he called himself a wartime leader. He said he would not have even presented himself in politics if the crisis that we were facing wasn't like the crisis of a war. He compared himself to Churchill. That's what I was expecting. Maybe I'm wrong. I can hold two thoughts in my head simultaneously. I can be frustrated at what I think is a slow, you've laid the groundwork. I'm waiting for stuff to come of it. But also, like, the job numbers today were insanely positive. We're expecting 10,000 new jobs. We got 88,000, of which only 20% were government. Almost all of them were full time. I mean, that's good economic news, isn't it?
3: Absolutely. I don't disagree. I wish if we could go back in time a year, no matter who won the election, given the stakes that were in front of us, one of the two parties won a majority, because I think it cost us a year in doing what both Pierre Poilievre and Mark Carney said they wanted to do when they got back to Parliament Hill to deal with President Trump. And unfortunately, I feel like we lost a year. And so now that the prime minister finally has his majority, it loathes me to say this, but I'm going to give him a fair bit of credit on a couple of the things he's done lately. I'm sitting here from a hotel room in Calgary talking to you guys. I'm going to go to an event with the premier, her big event tonight. And I bet she's going to say some pretty glowing things about the prime minister. Yep. And had you told me that was going to take place 6 months to a year ago, we'd be laughing at each other.
1: Yep.
3: You know,
2: exactly.
3: Mark Carney has moved the Liberal Party of Canada far, far away from where Justin Trudeau was, especially when it comes to, you know, his engagement with things like

0: a pipeline for Alberta. Yeah. So I'll give him all the credit he deserves for now. But to me, the big thing is, that's great. You know, words are wonderful. We need to see the action though. Like, we need to get this built. And it feels like every day that we don't see that built, we fall further and further behind.
1: Yeah.
0: And so that's what I'm looking for out of Prime Minister Carney, is like, you know, talk is cheap. Action means everything. You know, I like what I've seen, the fact that we've gotten so far from Justin Trudeau and Stephen Guilbeault saying there's no business case for LNG in the, you know, in the world.
1: Don't even get me started.
0: Was the
1: on that.
0: Most absurd thing. Yeah. The greatest thing that happened to Canada in the last year is that Stephen Guilbeault just stepped down out of this Liberal cabinet. Yeah. Because we might actually start doing things that are actually in all of Canadians' interests, not just his little fringe, weird environmental, you know, yeah. sect of this country. And so I hope we've turned a page. Yeah. I hope we've turned a page, and I hope that this gives the Prime Minister the opportunity to do what he said he was going to do.
1: Yeah, and look, let me say, Ashley, like, yes, I'm critical of the Prime Minister. I fundamentally have different views on a lot of things, and I will hold him to his word on a number of things. I also feel that there are enough people in the press and in the media who generally will give him the benefit of the doubt. So having a cynic like me is probably as restoring a little balance. I want him to succeed. I desperately want him to succeed. But I want him to succeed faster. I think that's what it's coming down to. I want it to happen faster. I hope to God that 3 years from now, we're having this conversation, and I have been converted to the church of Mark Carney, the cult of Mark Carney. Maybe it's more like that.
0: I hope not.
1: But speaking of this, you know, the army of people who are sort of rushing to sort of either carry his water or rally the troops or circle the wagons, whatever you want to call it. Like, you know, this star story, the CTV story, too soon to call it a recession, rules Canadian authority on economic downturns. In other words, shut up, everybody. It's not as bad as you think. However, we found some audio of Mark Carney himself a few years ago. In his own words, what defines a recession, Mr. Carney?
2: Now, again, to people watching this program who don't know what a technical recession is or might feel like, it may not sound too bad, a technical recession. It's only a technical recession. It's not a real one. What would it feel like?
3: Well, look, the technical definition of a technical recession is just that. It's two quarters of flat or negative growth.
1: Yeah, I mean, it's not gotcha. This isn't a gotcha thing, and it's not a big deal. Like, mm-hmm. next quarter, we could have positive growth, and we're not in a recession anymore. I concede that, but that's not really the point. The point is, right. this happened to Ashley on his watch, and there are a lot mm-hmm. of people in the media who are bending over backwards trying not to ascribe responsibility to the guy in charge. I promise you, if it had been my dad, I promise you, right. the press would have had a different reaction. And I'm a little too old to not care about something like that.
4: Yeah, and that's what Pierre Poilievre is doing right now, right? He's being the opposition leader. He's saying, look, this is actually happening. And we've got economists coming back saying, well, you have to look at the factors. You have to look at the GDP. You have to look at immigration numbers, and you have to look at our job numbers. But I think us as citizens and, you know, consumers, we know when we go to the grocery store, it's tight. We know when we go to the gas station, it's expensive. So it doesn't matter, I think, for the political spin or when we're listening to, you know, any shows or we're looking at the news and we're seeing that they're trying to, you know, quash any fears, because we do feel the pinch, you know, in our pocketbooks right now. You know, even as a family, you're talking about going to the movies with your kids yeah. and how expensive it is. And it's so true. Like, even trying to go to a concert, like things that we grew up just doing and not really thinking much of now is a hesitation now for families to say, oh, can we really afford this? Plus, you know, all the expenses that come along with it. So again, I know that there's nobody wants to hear the T word again, but with the tariffs, this does have a factor in play. So because of all these other factors, I think that's why the economists are saying, look, actually, despite this, as a G7 country, we're doing well. But if you talk to anybody, you know, we're going to say, yeah, we feel like we are in a recession because it is so hard and it feels so tight.
1: Yeah, you're right. You know, I saw Andrew Coyne. I'll give you the last word on this, Chris. But, you know, Andrew Coyne, when the jobs numbers came out, he almost did a victory lap about how laughing at the people who called it a recession. I was like, just be consistent, man. Like, be consistent. Mark Carney's a tough guy. He's a smart guy. He can handle the pushback. But do your job. It's a recession. And like, it happened on his watch. I don't understand what's going on.
0: Well, listen, Ben, you and I both know Andrew Coyne lives in a bubble, you know, in and around Taroni and Rosedale in Toronto. So, I mean, you know, I'm not going to take somebody like Andrew's view on this. Like, the reality is a lot of Canadians are struggling, and, you know, we can talk technicalities or technical recessions all day long, but, you know, for the families that are struggling to pay for their kids' hockey and put food on the table, debating this and celebrating jobs numbers is probably the most inside baseball thing you could possibly do.
1: But for those people who did get jobs, I'm very happy for them. I'm happy for the, take your victory lap, Mr. Carney, and get right back to work. Hey, to the both of you, have a wonderful weekend. And Chris, I'm assuming you're in Calgary. Have a delicious steak tonight.
0: I'm hoping for one.
1: Take care, guys. We'll talk to you soon.
0: Take care, guys.
1: And just as a reminder, if you want more BMS, we put out a podcast every day. You find even more content on X, on Instagram, on YouTube. And apparently we're on the TikTok too. Coming up for our...
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17: This is Global News. I'm Brenda Neufeld. Partly cloudy and 20 degrees at 3 o'clock. The province has announced it is putting up $15 million over 3 years to move forward with planning for passenger rail service in Alberta. It involves high-speed rail between Calgary and Edmonton, connecting to their airports. It would also bring regional rail service between Calgary and Banff, and commuter rail connecting Calgary and Edmonton airports to downtowns. Premier Danielle Smith says she's made sure to put this on the federal government's radar.
18: Because as you've seen in eastern Canada, they're talking about a high-speed rail between Quebec City and Toronto. We think this would be a nice companion project in western Canada, so we may be able to see if there's some partnership we could do with the federal government.
17: While the full build-out is still decades away, the province says it plans on taking bids from interested stakeholders starting next spring. The premier suggests her government would use its Critical Infrastructure Act if First Nations communities engage in civil disobedience over separation. First Nations in the Edmonton area have pushed back against the province's move to put a separation question to voters on October 19th. Treaty 8 Grand Chief Trevor McCurdy has said if necessary, they may get in the way of industry or take their fight to highways. Danielle Smith hopes it doesn't come to that, but today she doubled down on her government's assertion that it does not need to consult First Nations.
18: This is a policy question. It's a citizen initiative referendum. We have a right to ask our citizens what they think about any number of issues. There is, the way the question is worded, there is no duty to consult that has been triggered. And I'm looking forward to hearing what Albertans have to say on this matter.
17: The question asks whether the province should remain in Canada or whether it should begin the process for a future binding separation vote. An update on a story we brought you earlier this week about a Red Deer woman facing a 31-month MRI wait. The province says that timeline is not typical, calling it outside the norm. In a statement, Alberta's Ministry of Hospital and Surgical Health Services says with non-urgent outpatient MRI wait times, 90% of patients are seen within 18 months. In Red Deer, it's typically within 11 months. Urgent cases are within 2 months. But Linda Byrne says 31 months is unreasonable.
19: It's frightening. Am I going to be like immobilized at that point? Am I going to have to go through 2.5 years of pain and agony and worry and anxiety?
17: The province says it is working to reduce wait times and is encouraging patients to join cancellation lists to get their scans sooner. Calgary police are asking for help to find several suspects they say were involved in an assault with a weapon at the Lions Park LRT station Thursday afternoon. Just before 6, a man noticed a woman who appeared to be suffering from multiple injuries at the Sunnyside train station and called 911. Police determined the assault occurred just south of the Lions Park LRT platform at about 1:30. Police are now looking to identify a man and 4 women believed to be connected to the attack. Actor Anthony Head has died. You might not recognize the name, but you'd know his face for his roles as Rupert Giles in Buffy the Vampire Slayer and as Rupert Mannion in Ted Lasso. He was 72. It's 3:04.
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17: Environment Canada Calgary weather, mix of sun and cloud, breezy, and a chance of some showers, high of 21 degrees, down to 7 for tonight, tomorrow 16, and Sunday a high of 15. Right now it's 20. Breaking news when it happens, our next scheduled news at 3:30. I'm Brenda Neufeld.
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1: And welcome to the show. Tim Parent sitting in, and we've got a busy show. We're a little early. We're off a little early tonight. Stampeders kicking off their season tonight against Winnipeg. So we're off at 5:30 today. But before that, we've got a few things to get to, including we're going to continue a little bit of that AI talk that's been going on, because there's a new survey out that shows that many employers who thought they were going to save money by going the AI route are actually losing money and have to refill the jobs that they've all cut. So we're going to talk to Tara Perry. She's a director with the Robert Half Job Employment Agency. She's going to break down some of the numbers on that. As well, we're going to talk to Drew Stremick. He is a global news reporter who has been covering the road to the referendum as part of a special series that Global News has been doing here in Alberta. And we're going to talk to him about he had a conversation with an individual who has not only has to vote now in October here in Alberta, but also voted in the 1980 and 1995 referendums in Quebec. So a unique perspective there. We'll talk to Drew about his interview with that individual. And we'll also talk a little bit about Cliff Fletcher, the former Flames and Leafs GM who passed away today at the age of 90. But first, chances are you're unfamiliar with a deadly fungal disease known as white nose syndrome. It's a disease that affects bat populations, and it has been spreading from east to west. It was first detected in Alberta in 2024, and since then, it's been confirmed in Jasper National Park, yet another step in its spread westward, wiping out bat populations in one of the most devastating wildlife disease outbreaks in modern North American history. Nina Veselka is a biologist and resource management officer with Parks Canada. She joins us to talk about white nose syndrome. And Nina, welcome to the show.
2: Thanks. Great to be here.
1: Let's talk about white nose syndrome and what it is and why it is so deadly to our bat population here in Alberta and elsewhere.
2: White nose syndrome is basically a fungus that infects the bats, and it irritates the bats while they're hibernating. And because they're irritated, they're waking up too early and too often. And every time they wake up, they're burning through these crucial fat reserves that they've stored up for hibernation. And every time they do this, they run out of fat reserves more and more, and ultimately they starve. So it has a pretty significant impact on our bat populations. And if the fungus was first found in 2006 in upstate New York, and millions of bats have died as a result of white nose syndrome. So it's a pretty significant impact.
1: Well, yeah, I was reading about the mortality rates in affected colonies, and it's almost at 100%. Like that it can completely wipe out a colony.
2: Exactly. It's between 90% and 98%. And out east, the colonies are much bigger. Like they number in the tens of thousands in some hibernacula, but out here in the mountains, in Jasper National Park, at our one known hibernation site, we count between 600 and 800 bats, so we just don't have the same numbers that the eastern colonies have. So the impact here could be even more significant.
1: What does it look like, this white nose syndrome? I assume it's like, you say it's a fungal disease, and I assume then you can see it on their noses?
2: You can, mostly in the winter. So it's a visible fungus, so it's white, it's like a fuzzy fungal growth, and the fungus grows on the muzzle, the ears, and the wing membrane. So any non-furred surface of the bat, you will be able to see this visible fungus. In the summer, the bats, if they do survive, they'll emerge from hibernation and they groom off the fungus. So if you see bats in the summer, you probably won't see that fungal growth. In the summer, though, you might, if for some reason you ever see the wing of a bat, you'll see kind of holes and scarring and some sort of like wing degradation, because the fungus does penetrate the wing tissue and it damages the membrane. So it is, yeah, like it's just a fungus.
1: And Parks Canada is working with Alberta Environment and Protected Areas and the Wildlife Conservation Society. What are some of the things that combined you are all working on to help our bats?
2: Oh, yeah, that's a great question. So Alberta Environment and Park Protected Areas and the Wildlife Conservation Society Canada actually initiated the application of the probiotic last year in the summer of 2025. So they kind of spearheaded that treatment here in Alberta. So when we found out we had white nose within Jasper, we reached out to them just to kind of provide some guidance on how to get the probiotic, timelines for application. And those two entities are also monitoring the impact of the probiotic on the bat populations. So they're taking swabs of bat wings before they apply the probiotic to the services and to the roosting sites. They're taking swabs after to see how well that fungus is integrating into the bat wing biome. So they're doing a lot of the heavy lifting and the science behind the probiotic application and the effect it's having on the bat populations within the province.
1: And it's a pretty, I mean, this situation, the white fungus disease here, this deadly fungal disease, is particularly dangerous for a couple of species within Jasper, these endangered bat species that perhaps people aren't aware of that we have here in Alberta. Can you tell us a little bit about those two?
2: Yeah, so we have two endangered bat species here in Jasper. We have the little brown myotis and the northern myotis. And we know a lot more about the little brown myotis than the northern myotis, but basically they're both bats that live in the park and they hibernate here in the province or in BC, but they don't migrate like other bat species. Honestly, they're very hard to tell apart because they're just small, brown, cute bats. But yes, those bats are being hit especially hard.
1: Are they particularly vulnerable to white-nose syndrome?
2: Honestly, all myotis species are. There's actually two other species of myotis bats, the long-eared and the small-footed. Those just aren't listed because we just don't have enough information about them. And in order to list the species, you need to kind of understand the population structure and the declines. But all myotis species are hit hard. So honestly, it's tough for all the bats.
1: Now, white nose syndrome doesn't pose a risk to humans, but humans can inadvertently spread it. Is that correct?
2: That's correct. So especially people who visit caves, bunkers or cave explorers, there's a very specific decontamination protocol that they have to follow in order to not spread the spores from cave to cave. So like if you ever enter a cave, please decontaminate all your gear. The best way to do it is just to submerge anything that's been in contact with any part of the cave for in hot water, anything above 55 degrees for 5 minutes. So, you know, step one, maybe don't go inside, you know, keep caves human-free. And then number two, if you do go inside, please decontaminate your gear. But yes, humans not at risk of getting white nose syndrome, but definitely a big risk in the spread.
1: And aside from us helping spread this, which we certainly don't want to do, you are also asking residents and visitors in Jasper to help you guys out by reporting on bat colonies. What are you asking for people to do there?
2: Yes, so we are asking the community or any visitors to report any bats roosting in buildings. We're looking for new treatment sites where we can apply the probiotic. Specifically, we apply the probiotic at maternity colonies, and they're just basically summer nurseries for bats. It's basically a safe space where pregnant females gather to raise their pups. So it's a good target for application because we can get a lot of coverage. So a lot of the bats can be exposed to the probiotic. So if any community member or visitor knows of any bats that kind of roost together, it would be great to know because bats are just notoriously difficult to monitor and study. So it's nice to have more eyes looking for roosting bats.
1: I guess this outbreak that we're dealing with, is there a serious risk to the species' survival here?
2: Honestly, yes, there is. If we have learned anything in the last 20 years from when white nose was first detected out east, it does have a high death rate, and our populations are much smaller, like I was saying earlier. So there is always a risk of local extirpation where the bat population in the known area dies out. So our bats are at risk of being extirpated, so that's why it's extra important to take any steps we can to help them survive this disease.
1: Before I let you go, I think bats have gotten a bit of a bad rap over the years. I mean, they're always associated with Halloween and scary stuff, but they play a very important part in our ecosystem, don't they?
2: They do, and I wish bats didn't have a bad rap. I find them personally so cute. But in terms of ecological value, they're really an essential part of the natural pest control. They eat hundreds to thousands of insects an hour, including mosquitoes an agricultural pest, so they're a very important part of the ecosystem, aside from being adorable.
1: They are adorable. I see all videos of them all the time, and I don't know how anyone thinks they're terrifying by any stretch of the imagination.
2: I don't get it.
1: Well, you guys are doing great work, and I hope your research yields some results, and we can take on white nose syndrome and eradicate it from our bat populations here in Alberta. Thank you so much for the time today, Nina.
2: Thank you so much for having me. I would love talking about bats.
1: That is Nina Veselka. She is with Parks Canada talking about this deadly fungal disease known as white nose syndrome that's been spreading from east to west and wiping out bat populations along the way. They're doing their best to try to solve this problem and keep the bat populations, particularly in Jasper, well and healthy as we head into the future with it. All right, let's take a break. Coming up on 316, you are listening to Connect on QR Calgary.
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1: Hey, it's time for your Le Petit Chef code word of the day. 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So here is your last word for the week. The word is chef. Pretty simple. Chef is your code word for the day. So hopefully you've been listening all week. You've collected all five code words from this week. You can head to qrcalgary.com/contests. 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Again, the last of the day of the code words today is chef. I got Jock in studio here because we had some breaking news in the last couple of hours here that does pertain to the Calgary sports scene. And that's the passing of Cliff Fletcher.
2: It's interesting when you mention the word petite because it ties into Cliff Fletcher. Maybe the worst trade in Calgary Flames history. Now, Cliff Fletcher had already left the organization because he stepped down May 16th, 1991. He takes the job as general manager of the Toronto Maple Leafs. And I think you might know where I'm going with this one because Doug Risebrough was a rookie general manager. He was mad at Doug Gilmour, and Doug Gilmour had sort of walked out on the team. And so, you know, not letting it sit and just, you know, figure out what's going to happen, Doug Risebrough made the worst trade in Calgary Flames history, acquiring Michel Petit. I call him Michael Small. But that really was, you know, like, and I hate to say, the legacy for Cliff Fletcher in this city, yes, won a Stanley Cup. But then I also remember, because I was doing the Calgary Flames broadcast at the time, when Cliff Fletcher really did fleece Doug Risebrough, because that was the famous Doug Gilmour, Jamie McCowan, Rick Natras, Kent Manderville, Rick Walmsley trade, all going to the Leafs, which made the Leafs a very, very, you know, competitive team.
1: Totally. And I remember, it's like, I was in Toronto in the 90s, and Fletcher really, I would argue, he put together the best Leafs team, maybe of all time, because I could look at this current team and say they're not that good. They haven't been able to achieve what they need to do. But I think of that team of the 90s of the Leafs, and Cliff Fletcher did a hell of a job putting together that team.
2: Well, thanks to Calgary and thanks to fleecing Doug Risebrough, because who did the Calgary Flames get back in return? Gary Lehman, Craig Berube, Alexander Gudinyuk, Michel Petit, and Jeff Reese. And it's kind of, I'll give you a little behind the scenes. So I was hosting the Calgary Flames broadcast at the time at a different radio station. And, of course, this was breaking news in the city of Calgary. And we had to do a special hot stove lounge. So I go to the station and we bring in Ed Chenoweth, the late commissioner of the Western Hockey League. He was one of my hockey analysts, and Peter Marr was there as well. And of course, being the rights holder, you're trying to spin it like this is a good trade for the Flames. And we're on the air. We're talking, oh, Gary Lehman, a former 50-goal scorer. Alexander Gudinyuk, a good young defenseman. Michel Petit, very, very solid. Craig Berube, the toughness that you need. And then we go to a commercial break, and we'd say, what in the hell did the Flames just do? because we knew at the time this was not going to go well for the Calgary Flames. So I bring that up because it is part of Cliff Fletcher's legacy in this city. But really, you know, 90 years old and just the impact he made in this city. Let's go back to, you know, hey, when the Atlanta Flames were there, he joined that organization in 1972. So when the Flames moved to Calgary in 1980, Cliff Fletcher became the first general manager of the Calgary Flames.
1: That's right.
2: And one of the first moves that he made to really make an impact in this organization, bringing in Lanny McDonald from Colorado. And that did just set the tone, because Lanny became the face of the organization, and you can thank Cliff Fletcher for that, because that, you know, that was an amazing trade, you know, giving up Don Lever and Bobby McMillan at the time. So, you know, the Flames under Cliff Fletcher make it all the way to the Stanley Cup in 1986. And he had made a nice trade prior to that, you know, bringing in Joey Mullen, which was really good. But he knew the team wasn't quite good enough. He needed a little more depth. And so you look at what Cliff Fletcher did to build that 1989 championship team. First of all, he acquired Doug Gilmour, you know, and that was big because he also got Mark Hunter and Steve Bozak. They gave up Mike Bullard, Craig Cox, and Tim Corkery. Then he made the big gamble. The big gamble was the Brett Hull trade.
1: Right.
2: And everybody will look back at that and go, oh, man, you got fleeced. You gave up a 50-goal scorer, a Hall of Famer. And, yes, they gave up a player. And Cliff Fletcher knew they were giving up a goal scorer. But they knew if they wanted to win the Cup, they needed help in the back end. And they acquired Rob Ramage in that trade. And he was really, really important. Rick Walmsley was the backup goaltender for Mike Vernon. You know, didn't obviously play, but he was a nice backup for Mike Vernon. You know, and you can even look at the trade he made. You know, he gave up a first round pick and a third round pick to bring in Brad McCrimmon, the late Brad McCrimmon. That was a big trade in 1987. And then even just a tweak at the deadline, Brian McClellan, Perry Barazan had asked for a trade. Shane Chirla goes the other way, and Brian McClellan became a big part of that. So those depth moves really did put the Calgary Flames over the top. And right now, that's the only championship this organization has won. And Cliff Fletcher was the architect of that organization. It was sad to see him leave in 1991.
1: Yeah.
2: But it was a different world in the National Hockey League. Salaries were starting to skyrocket. Calgary was a small market team. And they just couldn't be competitive at that time and keep the band together.
1: I mean, Fletcher was just, he was not a guy who was afraid to, he would swing for the fences. He just had no issue. He would make those big trades. And I think that's probably, that will be his legacy, I think, for the most part, is just how he put together that Stanley Cup winning team in Calgary, and that Stanley Cup contending team in 1993 with Dougie Gilmore against Montreal. And he just wasn't afraid to pull the trigger on anything.
2: No, and
1: if he thought it was going to make, in the long run, a better move for the team, he would pull the trigger on it.
2: Yeah, and I think you can even look at his time in Toronto with the Maple Leafs. He did make that organization better, and again, thanks to the Calgary Flames, because he did fleece Doug Risebrough at the time. But, you know, he never won the championship in Toronto. Toronto hasn't won a championship since 1967, so that's easier said than done. But he did make that team more competitive, and I think Toronto fans can certainly respect the job
1: for sure
2: that he did.
1: So. He got them the closest to a Stanley Cup in the last, since 67, really, right?
2: And exactly right.
1: So it was just one of those things.
2: So no, it's sad, but you also look at, you know, 90 years young, and you know, sooner or later our number is always called.
1: Yeah.
2: So he lived a very, very good life, a very successful life, and he will be missed by the Calgary Flames organization, and I'm sure the Flames, when the season kicks off, you know, this October, they will do some sort of tribute for Cliff Fletcher.
1: I can imagine both Calgary and Toronto will have a nice tribute for Cliff in the start of the 2026-2027 season. Let's take a break for news. 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
10: This is Global News. I'm Brenda Neufeld. It is partly cloudy and 19 degrees at 3:30. The Alberta government is putting up $15 million over 3 years to move forward with its plans for passenger rail service in Alberta. As part of the 30-year master plan, the province is eyeing downtown to airport trains in Calgary and Edmonton, high-speed rail between the two cities, and regional rail from Calgary to Banff. Transportation Minister Devin Dreeshan made the announcement along with the Premier.
11: So at 300 kilometre an hour of a high-speed rail, 160 kilometre an hour for commuter rail in and around Edmonton and Calgary, similar to the GO train in Ontario, as well as going out to our beautiful parks as well. So obviously a possibility of a Calgary-Banff rail.
10: Dreeshan says they've asked Albertans what they wanted and are now working with industry to see what's possible. The full build-out of all parts of the plan could cost at least $60 billion. The Premier says the law will be enforced if First Nations communities engage in civil disobedience over her government's separation referendum. First Nation leaders across the province have been pushing back against talk of separation and Smith's decision to put it on a ballot in the October 19th referendum. Treaty 8 Grand Chief Trevor Mercredi, representing First Nations around Edmonton, has said if necessary, they may get in the way of industry or take the fight to highways.
12: We do have a Critical Infrastructure Act, which prevents, it's against the law to block critical infrastructure. And I think you saw how serious we are about enforcing that law, as we have many times over previous years. So I hope it doesn't come to that.
10: Smith doubled down on her government's assertion that it does not need to consult First Nations on the separation question, given the way it is worded. The question asks whether the province should remain in Canada or begin the process for a future binding separation vote. A neighbor says drug dealing and violence are all too common in her Forest Lawn area neighborhood. A man is in hospital in stable condition after seeking help for gunshot wounds at a home in the 1200 block of 44th Street Southeast at about 6:15 this morning. Brandy lives nearby and tells Global News it happens all the time.
13: They were just there like 6 weeks ago, and they were swarming that white car. There was somebody in the white car not opening the door, and yeah, it happens all the time here.
10: She says she grew up in the area and she's not leaving just because of a few, quote, rotten people. There's been no word on any arrests. Calgary police are looking for help to identify a group of people in an assault with a weapon that left a woman with serious injuries yesterday. The injured woman was reported to 911 just before 6 last night by a passenger at the Sunnyside LRT station. But investigators determined the assault actually happened earlier in the day at about 1:30 in a grassy area south of Lyons Park Station between 14th and 13th Avenues Northwest. Police say CCTV footage shows a man and four women attacked the victim. Sunwing Vacations Group is indefinitely suspending operations in Cuba as the island country grapples with an increasingly desperate fuel shortage. The WestJet subsidiary says the move extends a decision in April to halt all Sunwing Vacation and WestJet Vacation trips to Cuba through October. The company says customers with existing bookings will be contacted and given options that include rebooking to a different destination or canceling for a full refund. It's 3:33.
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10: Environment Canada Calgary weather, mix of sun and cloud, breezy, a chance of some afternoon showers and a high of 21, down to 7 for tonight. Tomorrow, mix of sun and cloud and 16. Sunday up to 15, Monday 18, and then Tuesday sunny and 20. Right now it's 19. Breaking news when it happens, our next scheduled news at 4. I'm Brenda Neufeld.
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1: 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Thanks for joining me today. The National Geographic Society and Lindblad Expeditions are celebrating the 20th anniversary of the Grosvenor Teacher Fellowship by announcing a new class of 36 educators from across North America. The fellowship gives pre-K to grade 12 teachers the opportunity to travel on expedition voyages to destinations such as the Arctic, the Galapagos, the Mediterranean, and Antarctica aboard a National Geographic Lindblad vessels. Now, one of these educators is Braden Kelly, a teacher at the Canadian Rockies Outdoor Learning Center in the Bow Valley. And Braden joins us on the show. Braden, welcome to the show.
17: Hi there. Thanks for having me.
1: Congratulations. That is quite the honor. What was your reaction when you found out that you'd been selected for this fellowship?
17: Oh, I was very shocked and very happy to receive it. I'm a fairly new teacher. It's my third year teaching here at the Outdoor Learning Center, and I'd applied back in the fall, and I wasn't sure if I was going to hear back from them. I know a lot of colleagues that have applied for many years and never heard back, so I was just very pleasantly surprised to get the call one day.
1: What do they ask for in the application process, if you don't mind my asking?
17: Yeah, it's a pretty lengthy application. I think it ended up being about 5 essay questions, and they're asking about my teaching practice and how I incorporate different things to do with the explorer mindset is really big for them, so how are we teaching kids to be explorers and to think geographically about the world around them? And so I was answering a lot of questions to do with that.
1: So how do you do that? Like, what is it that you do and teach your kids? How do you, that explorer mentality, perhaps? What is it you like to do with your students?
17: I think I'm pretty uniquely suited to that. I have a pretty unique job. I work here at the Canadian Rockies Outdoor Learning Center in the Bow Valley, and my whole job is taking students outside. So while I don't have my own class of students, I work alongside many teachers in the Bow Valley here in our public school system, taking their classes outside on field trips and going to their schools and taking them outside into the schoolyard to do all kinds of activities, bringing science outside, math outside, all kinds of things. And lots of those activities will include compasses and maps and getting to know the plants and animals that are around them.
1: That's awesome. We need more of that for sure in our school system, I think, anyway. Let's talk about the program itself, because I'm sure there's a lot of people unfamiliar with it. But what makes this fellowship different from, say, a typical professional development opportunity for teachers and educators?
17: That's a great question. And so I'd heard about this because, like I mentioned, several of my colleagues and teachers that I know in Calgary had received it in previous years. But it's pretty unique because it's a 2-year commitment. And so teachers from across North America can apply for this fellowship. And the first year, you have a training in Washington, D.C., which I already attended back in April, which was 4 days at the National Geographic headquarters. And we got to meet the other fellows. There was 36 of us this year. And then we all have different expeditions that we're going on. So they pair you up with another educator from around the United States or Canada, and you get to go on an expedition to one of their destinations. And then the second year of the commitment is when you bring it back to your students. So there's a couple different deliverables, be it a student action project or a couple presentations that you're supposed to do to kind of bring that learning home.
1: What expedition are you going on?
17: Yeah, the one I'm going on, they've called North Atlantic Wonders. So we start in Reykjavik in Iceland, and we kind of make our way along the southern coast before heading out to the open ocean. We'll make a stop in the Faroe Islands and then down to the Scottish Isles, finishing up in Edinburgh.
1: That's awesome. What are you hoping to experience or learn firsthand during this voyage? Because it's built around exploration and environmental learning. So what is it you're hoping to get out of this experience?
17: Yeah, they've shared a couple itineraries with us, but they've also stressed that no trip is the same. Often these trips, they'll go into a new bay and discover something unique, like a glacier has receded in a different way and it's opened up a new channel or stuff like that. And I'm most excited to be alongside the National Geographic experts. There's going to be lots of photographers on the boat as well as naturalists, and I'm really excited to learn from them and their methods.
1: That sounds so awesome. Like, I mean, just to learn about how they put together their stuff and what they do from the National Geographic perspective is what an amazing experience that's going to be.
17: Totally.
1: How do you think these experiences like this, how is that going to change the way you connect with your students, perhaps on things like geography or science or climate or conservation?
17: I think it's going to just add some weight to the things I say to the students, is saying, guys, like, this is how the National Geographic explorers do it. And this is, like, these are the top level scientists, some of the best photographers and explorers in the world. And these are some of the ways that they explore the world around them. And actually, we can do that too. We don't need to go on an expedition. I'm fortunate. We live in a beautiful place in the Bow Valley, and there's lots of places to explore and things to see. And we can do some of these things that the experts and the explorers do just right back in our backyard here.
1: Yeah, it's amazing when you think about it. I mean, we have the Rockies right there, right? It's literally an hour away from Calgary, a lot closer for you in the Bow Valley. And just that opportunity to explore even our own backyards, just to create that spirit of adventure in our kids, is so important.
17: Exactly.
1: I guess one thing I'm going to ask you, say you know, you get the kids outside. That's a big part of what you do as an educator. And I know education is constantly and increasingly competing with short attention spans and screens and just digital overload. How important is this exploration, this real world storytelling, and this desire to explore the world around us physically, not through a screen? Is it keeping students engaged?
17: I think it is. I mean, I'm biased. I think it's incredibly important. I think when students get outside, they get moving. Movement is medicine, we like to say, and we get to see the world around them. Big issue for us in the Bow Valley, there's lots of new development going in, and there's lots of important conversations happening about wildlife corridors and different projects and such. And I think if the students are stuck inside on a screen, they're not going to really be able to have a voice in those discussions. And that's pretty important to me. And you always hear about those examples they do where students can name more brand logos than native plants. And those are the kind of things that I'm thinking about a lot. Like, I would just love for my students to form these connections to the plants and animals and the land that is around them.
1: Yeah, I know I probably know more brands than I do plants, and that says something about, I guess, our education outside of pop culture. But regardless of that, what kind of lessons, projects, and conversations are you looking to bring back into the classroom after you do the expedition?
17: Yeah, that's a great question. Some of the other fellows that I was chatting with seemed to already have a step-by-step plan for how they were going to implement it, and I'm trying to go in with a little bit more of an open mind. I want to kind of see what the experience holds and then and kind of gather my thoughts after the fact and kind of spin it into a lesson for my students. I have some ideas, but I don't know if I want to disclose anything quite yet, just in case they don't come into fruition.
1: Fair enough. You don't want to tip your hat on that. I totally get that. Take me back to the day you discovered, you found out about this and you told your colleagues. How did your colleagues react? How did your students react? How did your family react?
17: Yeah, I think everyone was overwhelmingly just very proud that I had been chosen. And I was quite surprised when I got it. Like I said, it came from a phone call from Washington, D.C., so I actually declined it the first time. But then second time they called, I was like, okay, maybe this is something I did apply for. And so I picked up, and it was the National Geographic calling. And so that was an amazing moment. And I told my principal first, and he was excited for me. He's been very supportive, as well as our senior administration. We're very lucky with a small school division, but they're incredibly supportive of the work that I do and of getting students outside. And so Everybody has been cheering me on, and that's been so awesome.
1: You know, been thinking about this. I mean, the Grosvenor Teacher Fellowship, it's in its 20th year, the 20th anniversary of doing that. And it's going strong, which is great, and it's encouraging to see that. What does it say about the value of teachers and learning that programs like this have continued for two decades and will continue on?
17: Yeah, that was one of the most amazing things, was going to the training in Washington. It's just the way they treated us, just like they treated us like experts and professionals, and they took care of us, and the sessions where we were learning there were very well put together, and it was really awesome to meet and network with all the other 35 other teachers. There was two other ones from Canada, and the rest were all from the States, but it was neat because they picked educators from all over with different ranges of experience. Some had been teaching for 30 years, some less years, like myself, and all over the different, all over Canada and all over the United States, and I think it's important for Canadian teachers to know that something like this exists. A lot of those American teachers had done other stuff and other big professional development travel opportunities, but that kind of thing doesn't really exist as much in Canada. So it's pretty awesome that they've opened it up to Canadian teachers as well.
1: There's so much value in just exploring the world around you and just by going to places, even if it's not for a fellowship like this, it's just going out and seeing what's out there in different parts of our country or in North America or around the world. It's such a valuable learning experience just to be out in nature and be out in the world. And kudos to you for that. And congratulations again on this. When do you head out? When's the actual expedition?
17: Yeah, so the expedition is in September, and I, like I mentioned, I've been very lucky. I have a lot of support in my school division, and I've been able to figure out how I'm going to be able to miss that time, but it's middle of September. I'll be on the boat for about 10 days and then probably a travel day on either end there.
1: Awesome. Braden, thanks so much. Again, congratulations. Enjoy the experience, and maybe we'll reconnect when you get back and you can tell us all about it.
17: Sounds great. Thanks so much.
1: That is Braden Kelly. He is a teacher at the Canadian Rockies Outdoor Learning Center in the Bow Valley. He is one of 36 educators from across North America who was given this wonderful experience with the National Geographic Society, National Geographic Society and Lindblad Expeditions, to their 20th anniversary of the Grosvenor Teacher Fellowship. And he, again, one of 36, Braden was, and he's going to be hitting the road. He's going to be actually hitting the sea. He's heading up to the North Atlantic, as you heard him mention, this North Atlantic expedition, where he'll be alongside National Geographic researchers and photographers and scientists. What a great experience that's going to be. Let's take a break. We are coming up on 3:46 on your Friday afternoon. 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

0: 3:49 on your Friday afternoon. It has been a long week. I don't know about you, but it's been a long week, and we're trying to we're getting through it. We're here on Friday, finally. It's a big night in the CFL tonight. We got the Stampeders taking on the Blue Bombers. And that game, of course, broadcast live here on QR Calgary. It gets underway pregame at 5:30 today. So we're going to wrap up the show a little bit earlier than we normally do. But that's because we've got some football to talk about. Keeping an eye on just some of the things that were going on. We've been talking all week about the road to the referendum, specifically here in Alberta. And Global News has been doing some work. Our reporters and our team here at Global News talking about the separation, the road to the referendum. We've got some interviews coming up a little later on in the show, specifically talking about support for separation, the new Ipsos poll done exclusively for Global News. To tell you more about that. Jock's here, mm-hmm. And we've got the Stampeders tonight.
1: We did try to get Lanny McDonald on the show.
0: We got a hold of him.
1: He's golfing.
0: But he did tell Talia, our producer, that him and the guys did a toast to Cliff Fletcher out there on the golf course. And,
1: yeah,
0: we're going to try to connect with him on Monday and see get him on the show.
1: That's good. Tonight, we got a big football game.
0: We do.
1: Did you watch any of the football game last night?
0: I did not, no.
1: Well, you missed something there, buddy.
0: What did I miss?
1: You missed overtime for the first game of the season.
0: Look at that.
1: You know, and it's amazing because,
0: What was I doing last night? I'm trying to even remember.
1: You should have been at Tom's House of Pizza enjoying pizza with us.
0: I know.
1: But you weren't.
0: No.
1: But we did have a full house last night. Did you? Okay.
0: I was tired.
1: No, it's because there was lots going on last night. Of course, the Blue Jays were playing. They snapped their 4-game losing streak. You had game number 2 of the Stanley Cup final. What a comeback by the Carolina Hurricanes.
0: Yeah.
1: That was crazy.
0: That's what I was doing. I was watching that with my son. My son's a Hurricanes Hurricanes fan, so we were watching the game.
1: And it's funny because I'm thinking, oh, man, if Vegas wins,

0: this game, there's no question they're winning the Stanley Cup.
1: Oh, yeah. But, boy, because when I wasn't paying too much attention to the game, they were down 2-0 at one point, and they come back and win in an OT. So
0: yes. It was crazy. And I only watched the overtime because I was doing other things, obviously, from that standpoint as well. And then, of course, you had game number one of a brand new CFL season. You had Davis Alexander against Bo Levi Mitchell, the Montreal Alouettes against the Hamilton Tiger Cats. And, you know, it came right down to the wire, a big mistake by Bo on a pick six. Then it goes to overtime. And, of course, there are no ties in the Canadian Football League this year. That's one of the new rules. But it was determined in overtime, and the Montreal Alouettes win. So if that's the start and that's the way CFL football is going to be played this year, I think fans are going to be excited. We'll see what happens tonight at McMahon Stadium, because it is the Stamps, it is the Winnipeg Blue Bombers. This is game number two of the CFL season. And, you know, a lot of the so-called experts nationally are not expecting much from the Calgary Stampeders. Don't sleep on this team. This is a veteran team. You know, a younger team, but still a veteran team, because they don't have any rookie starters. Most of these guys have all been back. You look at the Winnipeg Blue Bombers, yes, they have been a class organization since 2019. You know, they have made the playoffs, but they're the oldest team in the Canadian Football League. So we'll see how this one plays out tonight. The Stampeders do have a new receiver in Deshaun Brissett. And yes, he is ready to roll this evening. We didn't see him much in preseason, but he's ready to roll now.
2: Yeah, just excitement, anticipation. It's been a long offseason. It's been a long training camp. He's ready to go, man, ready to spin with these guys.
3: Do you feel you've integrated yourself to the offense because you have some familiarity with Toronto running a similar offense?
2: Mm-hmm. Yeah, I feel like I fit right in. And, you know, we got the timing, got the chemistry down. It's just time to go execute.
0: Time to go execute. So we'll see what happens tonight. It is a 7 o'clock kickoff. I'm sure the tailgate parties are already being set up as we speak.
1: Did we beat Winnipeg every meeting last season?
0: We certainly did, yeah. Including the Stampede Bowl, which was the first ever Stampede Bowl. But, you know, you can't expect that to happen every single year.
1: No, especially with Winnipeg. But that's what we did last year. Yes, so maybe we can keep that trend going.
0: It is funny because you look, and I was talking about this with Glenn Suter last night. This is what I love about the Canadian Football League. It's so unpredictable because the Stampeders own the Saskatchewan Roughriders. Trevor Harris can't seem to beat the Calgary Stampeders, but the Stampeders cannot beat the BC Lions and Nathan Rourke. And we saw that in the Western semifinal last year. Calgary owned Winnipeg last year. You know, Winnipeg, you know, has had some pretty good success against the BC Lions. So I'm just going, this whole thing is just very confusing. So we'll see how it all shapes up tonight. The Stampeders will be honoring the 2001 Grey Cup champions tonight. That was the miracle for the Calgary Stampeders. That was an 8-win team. They weren't great during the regular season, but they got hot at the right time. So the 25th anniversary of the 2001 Grey Cup champions. Sports Talk with Jock, obviously not on the air tonight, but Dave McIver and I will be hosting the pregame show starting at 5:30. We got a new location this year for the pregame show. We're going to be in the East Fan Zone. That's with all the fans, with all the activations, all the activities going on. You got Stampeder branded inflatables, face painting, you know, beverage trucks and everything else from that standpoint. So, you know, Stampeder players are going to be there signing some autographs as well. So join us for the Fan Zone. We'll get going at 5:30 this afternoon. The Fan Zone actually starts at 5. And as I mentioned yesterday, I believe, the Stampede Bowl halftime announcement is going to happen during the game tonight. So looking forward to that. And as we all know, 2026 is the year of the horse. So will it truly be the year of the horse when it's all said and done in November?
1: I imagine if I were to drive by McMahon Stadium right now, there'd be a lot of tailgaters out there.
0: I would say they're probably just setting up right now. And the weather hopefully is going
1: to
0: hold.
1: It's supposed to be. I don't think we're supposed to get anything.
0: No, it's supposed to be fine and dandy. But if the weather is good, the tailgaters will be going solid. That's why Russell Skeet is not here today. He's a season ticket holder, and Russell Skeet is probably driving in from High River right now, ready to go to McMahon
1: Stadium.
0: Got
1: his hibachi in the back there and a few steaks ready to roll. Shout out to all you tailgaters out there outside of McMahon Stadium, and enjoy. Yeah, it's like very slight chance of showers this evening, so like 30%. So, you know, it's going to be a great night. And you know what? There's something to be said for playing football in the rain and the snow.
0: Yeah, I'd rather not do it.
1: I mean, it's June. It's not going to happen. Well, it could happen here. You never know.
0: But, in Calgary, it could happen.
1: I mean, I love football in the rain and in the snow is always just takes the game to another level. So, but I'm fine with a nice 16 degrees tonight. So
0: hey, I think it's going to be a very, very fun season for the Calgary Stampeders. They're going to be competitive. I'm not going to be a homer and say they're going to win the Grey Cup because, you know, it's very difficult to do as a home team to be in your own Grey Cup. But I think this team is going to be very entertaining to watch this year. And I think Vernon Adams is going to have a great season. The guy I'm really excited about, I think Jalen Philpott, I think he's going to go off this year.
1: Let's see how it all plays out. Hopefully it does go the way we want it to go for the Calgary Stampeders. Let's take a break for news, though. 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Everybody's
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8: This is Global News. I'm Brenda Neufeld. Mostly sunny and 19 at 4 o'clock. The Alberta government says it will spend $15 million over the next 3 years to advance planning for high-speed rail between Calgary and Edmonton and regional service between Calgary and Banff. It's part of the government's 30-year passenger rail master plan. The province has already begun initial work exploring commuter rail connecting Calgary and Edmonton's airports to their downtowns. Premier Danielle Smith says in Calgary, that is the Blue Line extension.
9: In Calgary, the extension of the Blue Line is going to be very likely the most feasible project in the short term. But that helps to allow us to develop a multimodal terminal here that will pave the way for when we do build the high-speed rail. That'll be along a different route.
8: The government's rail plan says the full build-out could cost at least $60 billion. Coming up, the Premier doesn't agree with the Privacy Commissioner that there are risks with the new 3-in-1 ID cards. First, QR Calgary Time Saver Traffic.
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11: Quite a few problems on the go already this afternoon. On Crowchild Trail, there's a collision southbound by 24th Avenue Northwest. Your right lane is narrow. That one's only taking an extra minute or so to get by. Northbound Crowchild Trail, there's a collision just north of 5th Avenue Northwest. That has your right lanes blocked off. That could be an extra 10 minutes or so from near Bow Trail. Might be faster to cross the river by heading east and using 14th Street. Also on Crowchild in the Northwest, there's a collision westbound just west of Stoney Trail. That has your right lane blocked. Little bit of stop and go as you come off of Stony Trail. And in the southwest, there's a collision on Bow Trail just west of 37th Street. Your right lane is closed westbound and your left turn lane is closed eastbound. If you're on westbound Bow Trail, there are delays starting near Crowchild. That could be 10 to 15 minutes. It might be safer to head south and use 17th Avenue instead. 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For QR Calgary Time Saver Traffic, I'm Phil Jensen.
8: The Premier doesn't agree with the Privacy Commissioner that there are risks to personal information with the province's new 3-in-1 ID cards. When the changes were first introduced, Commissioner Diane McLeod recommended against putting health numbers on driver's licenses because of the risk of fraud. But Premier Danielle Smith thinks the cards are actually safer this way.
9: When I look at it right now, there really are no security provisions on a healthcare card. There's no picture, there's no address. All I think there is your date of birth. It doesn't expire, which is part of the reason we have 500,000 more cards than we have people who live in Alberta. So ensuring that the card is attached to a person and an address and a picture, we think that that's going to actually increase the level of security of those cards.
8: McLeod says her office is putting together guidance for public bodies and organizations when it comes to the collection of additional information on the cards. The cards, which include identity, healthcare numbers, and a citizenship marker, will be available starting July 2nd. The premier says provincial laws will be enforced if First Nations communities engage in civil disobedience over the province's planned separation vote. First Nations leaders have strongly opposed separation discussion, with Treaty Aid Grand Chief Trevor Mercredi suggesting protests could extend to highways and industry if necessary. Smith says she hopes such actions can be avoided, and she rejects claims that her government's relationship with First Nations has been irreparably damaged. Quebec's health minister has tabled a bill banning the sale of energy drinks to youth under the age of 16. The bill would also force youth to show a piece of ID proving their age in order to buy drinks with more than 150 milligrams per liter of caffeine or other ingredients. Calls to ban energy drinks for those under 16 grew after the death of a 15-year-old who died in 2024. The Liberal government's one-time top-up for the Canada groceries and essential benefits start going out today. The payment is worth 50% of a household's annual benefit. Regular quarterly payouts will increase by 25% starting in July. The program was previously called the GST credit and is usually paid out on a quarterly basis to lower-income households. It's 4:05.
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8: Environment Canada Calgary weather, a partly cloudy, a low of 7 for tonight. Tomorrow breezy, mix of sun and cloud and 16. Sunday up to 15, 18 degrees on Monday. Right now it's 19. Breaking news when it happens. Our next scheduled news at 4:30. I'm Brenda Neufeld.
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1: Welcome back to the show. Tim Perrin sitting in on Connect here on QR Calgary. Thanks for joining me today. We've talked a lot this week about AI. The government unveiled its AI strategy moving forward. We've talked all kinds of issues with AI. And since the rise of AI and artificial intelligence, we've talked a lot about how it's going to kill jobs as employers are turning to the technology to save money and cut staff. But a new survey shows many of those employers are going through the costly process of filling the voids left behind by those job cuts. Tara Perry is a director with the Robert Half Job Employment Agency. She's here to break down some of the numbers and give us an explainer on what's actually happening. Hi, Tara. Welcome to the show.
2: Hi, Tim. Thanks for having me.
1: Tara, I was looking at the numbers and a bit of a surprising number. Of the more than 1,300 hiring managers surveyed, a third of those who eliminated positions after bringing in AI had to add them back or add similar roles back into the business.
2: It's a term called AI correction hires, and fully a third of our respondents said they've had to complete an AI correction hire. They didn't replace a role or hire for a role because they thought they could just implement an AI product or system or streamline something using AI, and they've realized it just isn't quite up to snuff and had to bring a human back.
1: So what is it what are they discovering about AI that's forcing them to reevaluate and rehire people back into the jobs that they cut?
2: You know, there's a number of different reasons. I think one of the ones that surprised me the most, and it actually was the number one response, was that AI required more human oversight and quality control than they had expected. Now, as we are all using AI programs more frequently, this concept of hallucinations or just fabricated information that gets into some of the responses of these systems does require a bit of a fine-tooth comb. And I think employers were finding that it was actually taking them longer than that they had expected to ensure the quality and the accuracy was there. They also realized, and this is one that sort of surprised me a little bit, is that the roles often involved more relationship management than they anticipated, and that AI can't replicate. AI isn't a human. It can't collaborate or be creative or build relationships. And they're realizing just how critical that is in a business environment.
1: It's kind of surprising to me that there's so many businesses out there or hiring managers or whatever it might be who don't seem to understand the importance of that human connection and relationship building that AI just can't do. It's surprising. I can't imagine they didn't think about that.
2: Well, you know, I like to think they did think about it. And I think what happened was everybody gets so excited about new technology and thinking it's going to simplify and streamline and, you know, bump everybody up the seniority chain to some extent, because from the very beginning, everybody's been worried about entry-level work or repetitive work or work that's data-heavy in nature, that AI is going to come in and replace that. And I think to some extent, that's where you are seeing it rolled out the most. But what people are realizing is that there is still a lot of human connection in some of those early career roles. I think that bodes really well when you look at our youth unemployment rate in the country right now. Mm-hmm. I think companies realizing that actually, oh, we do need these young students who know how to use technology well to come in and still be the relationship end of it. It's going to be a net positive is what I see, Tim. But yeah, I am surprised that people didn't think that one through from the get-go.
1: Yeah, that and the report you're talking about future hiring and bringing those younger workers back into the fold and all that. A lot of that, I guess, is AI literacy rather than AI replacement, which is something that's highlighted in this report. What does AI literacy look like in practice for candidates and for employers? How should they be rethinking job design going forward?
2: Well, the it's a really great question. One of the things I found the most interesting throughout this research that we did and this survey that we did was that a lot of companies implemented AI without rethinking their processes. And so they come and they implement this thing just thinking it's going to take over a piece of a process as opposed to rethinking how they did the whole process. And I think that's where younger employees or new to the workforce who are very literate with technology, who are literate with AI, they can think about process workflow in a different way. And they can still... you still need that human interaction. You can augment with AI, but I don't think you can replace with AI. And that's where this AI literacy is so important. It's to understand a job and what it's supposed to do and how can we make this job more efficient, more effective, or just a bit more value add by using AI as opposed to replacing the job altogether with AI.
1: And what's interesting also about that is the sectors that were pretty high with the reversal rates, and particularly in legal, in finance, and in marketing, which I think is an interesting one as well. Because I think a lot of people thought AI is just going to take over all that creative content, that marketing, that PR, all of that kind of advertising. What makes those industries difficult to automate compared to some others? Is it that, again, that human aspect of it all?
2: I think people thought that those industries would be the easiest to automate. And to some extent, they are. You know, when you think about the legal space, there's a lot of documentation that lawyers, paralegals, legal assistants are producing on a daily basis that can somewhat be replicable. And AI can participate in that. But I think in the legal space, they realize how much time it still takes to proofread and ensure that the documentation being provided is actually relevant to the case at hand and makes sense for the context of the case. And I think that's the big takeaway for the marketing and creative piece as well is, yes, AI can build really pretty marketing campaigns, but can it listen to what a client actually wants? Can it embody a brand? Can it be timely for the context that whatever this campaign is trying to address? Mm-hmm. And I think that's where the human element of marketing still comes in, is the contextual pieces. There's a lot that AI can do, and it is really fascinating to work with. But there's also a lot that it misses because it's not eating, sleeping, breathing the space and the people and the context around it.
1: You know, it's interesting. I remember reading about a year ago, someone had taken a Nike ad that was, it was an award-winning ad. It was very simple, very smart. It was a great ad. And they asked AI to replicate it. And it couldn't come up with anything that sounded even remotely human or that would fit the bill. And then as much as they tried to prompt it to do better and do better, it just made it worse and worse. And I guess what this all sort of comes down to, at least for me, and maybe you can tell me if I'm right on this, but it just seems to me that organizations are completely misjudging AI's real world capabilities. Like they just think it's a tool. It's something that's shiny and new and it's going to save money, but they're completely misjudging what it's actually capable of doing.
2: So if it's misjudgment, or we just haven't figured out how to best use it yet. You know, I'm constantly thinking about technology evolutions in the workplace. And I think back to when computers first came into the work environment and everybody thought everybody was going to lose their jobs. Companies were like, computers are going to take over the world.
1: Right.
2: In fact, the labor market grew. With the dawn of Excel, everybody said accountants are going to lose their jobs. Excel is going to replace all the accountants. There are the labor force increase in the number of accountants and finance professionals has increased since the dawn of Excel. I think AI is our next technology evolution where there's this immediate reaction of, oh, goodness, AI is going to take over the world. We're all going to lose our jobs. Really, we just haven't figured out how to best use it yet.
1: Right.
2: I think it's actually going to be net positive for the labor market and jobs are going to increase once we understand how to best use AI as a tool in the workplace.
1: It's a new technology, right? It's only about 4 years old, so it's got to work out, I guess, some of the kinks and figure out what it's going to be. And like you said, we'll see how it all plays out over the next little while. Tara, I appreciate the insights on this. Thank you so much for joining me. And it's a really fascinating poll and study that you've got here.
2: Yeah, well, thanks for having me on, Tim, and happy to talk about it. I think it's going to be an ongoing topic for years to come.
1: Well, yeah, AI is not going anywhere, and the conversations around
2: not
1: it will.
2: Not going anywhere.
1: Yeah, they will continue. Tara, again, thanks so much.
2: Thanks for having me, Tim.
1: That is Tara Perry. She is a director with the Robert Half Job Employment Agency, talking about this new poll, that new survey that found many employers are going through the costly process of filling the voids left behind by those job cuts that they made because they thought AI was going to be the answer to everything. Some interesting insights and fascinating numbers there to take a look at. Let's take a break. It's 4:17. 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
4: In the Southwest, there's been a serious collision at the intersection of Bow Trail and 37th Street. Westbound Bow Trail is fully closed and drivers are being detoured north up 37th Street. I recommend avoiding westbound Bow Trail if you can. Head south and use 17th Avenue instead. On Crowchild in the Northwest, we've got a collision southbound by 24th Avenue. Your right lane is narrowed, only taking a couple of extra minutes there. And also in the Northwest on Crowchild, there's a collision westbound just west of Stony Trail. That's got your right lane blocked, only taking an extra minute or two as you come off of Stony. Tonight's Lotto Max jackpot is $15 million, and there's more. 15 chances to win $100,000. 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For QR Calgary Time Saver Traffic, I'm Phil Jensen.
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1: Yeah, I had a weird parenting moment the other day.
2: Oh, yeah?
1: Yeah, it was like, so my youngest plays roller hockey, and I was on the air here, so, and the game is at 7 o'clock. My wife was out of town. She was at a business conference in Montreal. So my oldest took our other car and drove him. And the arena is only like 6 minutes away from the station here. We're up in the Northwest. So I got there first, and I watched them pull into the parking lot, and I just had this weird moment, like, watching my son drive his brother. I don't know. I just felt like, oh my God, I'm getting old. It's a weird experience.
2: Isn't it nice having an extra driver?
1: Oh, big time, though. Oh my God. Like, and he's a good driver. He's 16.
2: Yes.
1: He turned 17 in September.
2: Did he get his learner's right at 14?
1: He did. Because he's been, like, he is a car guy. He loves cars. He likes to drive.
2: Did you train your kid how to drive? Or did you go to the driver education?
1: We did a driver education.
2: Did you?
1: But we also drove with him.
2: Yeah.
1: I am not an easy passenger. And I fully admit. Yeah. And he was like, you're always so scared to drive with me, Dad. I'm like, I know. No, but it's not you, it's me. Yeah. It really is, because I've driven my entire, like, I got my license when I was 17, and I've always been the driver. And so for me, it's just like being in the passenger seat with anybody. I'm like, but that's just me.
2: Well, and I do get it. You know, when a 14-year-old is behind the wheel, you can be a little nerve-wracking. But both of my kids, as soon as they got their learners, I made them go behind the wheel. Everywhere we went, they drove. And I wanted them to be good drivers and confident drivers and everything from that standpoint. Because,
1: 100%.
2: You know, when their activity started at 16, I didn't want to drive them anymore, especially my daughter being a high-performance athlete at the time. So it was really, really important. So, yeah, you do the driver's education, which I think is important. But a lot of parents don't want to get behind the wheel or don't want to be in that passenger seat with their kids.
1: And I always felt bad because I am not a good passenger. I freely admit that with a lot of people. So it's just like, you know, but he wanted to get his license as that learner's permit as soon as he hit 14. And then he went for his test on the day where we had like a massive snowstorm here, a pretty nasty snowstorm, and they didn't cancel it. They're like, nope, we're going ahead with it.
2: Okay.
1: And he went and he passed first try.
2: Even better when you're doing it in bad conditions.
1: Like, fantastic. Yeah. It was just one of those. He's really good. He's a great driver, and I don't have any qualms with him taking the. He drives to school now every day, and he's
2: just
1: driving.
2: Just wait till they get into their first accident. They will. It'll happen.
1: It'll happen.
2: My son got into one, and he got a little cocky, and it's the funniest story because he rear-ended a very nice 1967 Mustang, a classic car, and it turns out that I knew the owner of that car.
1: Oh, no.
2: Because he was a former national team skier. His dad used to be the mayor of Banff, Paul Stutz. And so, you know, Paul and I still joke about it. He goes, at least my son handled it really well. He was very apologetic, took all the information, you know, all the registration, everything else from that standpoint. And insurance did take care of it. But what are the odds my kid gets into an accident and I know
1: and
2: the dude?
1: You know the dude. From an insurance standpoint, that might not necessarily be a bad thing. And like, I'll just cover the car.
2: A classic 67. I wasn't covering the cost.
1: No. I that's probably best not to on that point. You know, I've said it before and I'll say it again. I do think we have some of the worst drivers in the country in Alberta, but that's
2: you
1: just
2: think
1: me.
2: So?
1: Yeah. Mm. Yeah. I don't know if it's the drivers per se.
2: I think it's all the drivers that come from Ontario that are the bad drivers. The people that actually grow up in Alberta. Like we grew up in, you know, on farms and everything else. So I think the drivers in Alberta are good. It's all the people that come from other parts of the country.
1: No, I'm going to disagree with you on that. I'm going to say it's more of the homegrown Albertans who are the ones of the... Because I don't know. It's just me. That's my personal opinion. I was driving in Toronto in September of last year, and I felt super comfortable and no issues driving on the 401 in rush hour right by the Toronto International Airport with big planes coming right over your head. And it was just like, this is normal for me. But I mean, I that's where I learned to drive, right? I learned to drive in Toronto. Sure. So for me, maybe it's just a home thing or a familiarity.
2: Well,
1: but I also think here in Calgary, I think some of the infrastructure is to blame.
2: Well,
1: because I think
2: maybe,
1: the way Deerfoot was engineered, I don't think it was ever thought that there was going to be over a million people living in this, or two million people living in this.
2: Who does a snake S on the Deerfoot over the bow? Like that was pretty poor engineering. I would agree with that.
1: Yeah.
2: I will say this though, you know, when my daughter when my daughter moved to Toronto and I was going to buy her a car there, insurance in Toronto, way, way more expensive than it is in Alberta.
1: Not anymore.
2: I pay more here than I
1: was in Toronto.
2: I tell you what, when I tried to get a license for my daughter, or insurance for my daughter in Toronto, crazy.
1: Insurance is crazy everywhere, I think, ultimately, what it comes down to. Stampeders tonight.
2: Yes, Stampeders taking on the Winnipeg Blue Bombers. Why don't we get the details from the voice of the Calgary Stampeders with our Stampeder Report.
3: 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Well, it's opening night for the Calgary Stampeders. Winnipeg Blue Bombers are in town. The kickoff at 7, meaning our pregame show is on the air at 5:30. It will be an opening night unlike others in recent times. That's because place kicker Renny Paredes will not be in uniform. He's been nursing some kind of a leg and groin injury almost since the start of training camp. He hasn't missed a game in his career that stretches back. Are you ready for this? July 8th, 2011. On that night, Henry Burris was the quarterback, Joffrey Reynolds as the running back, Jawan Simpson was the linebacker. So it's quite a while ago. In his place is Irish kicker Jude McAdamy. Now, McAdamy has pro experience in the NFL with the New York Giants, so he has been in a professional setting before. The Stampeders went 2-0 in the preseason, but that's in the background now. The 2026 Stampeders hit the field this evening. Look forward to a new campaign. I'm Mark Steven, and that's your Stampeder Report, brought to you by your Alberta Ford dealers.
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15: This is Global News. I'm Brenda Neustadt. Mostly sunny and 20 degrees at 4:30. There has been a serious collision involving a pedestrian this afternoon in the southwest. Police say the person was hit at the intersection of Bow Trail and 37th Street at about 3:45 today. They were taken to hospital with serious life-threatening injuries. The driver of the vehicle stayed at the scene. Police have closed the intersection. Coming up, the province is revealing more about the timeline for passenger rail service in the province. But first, QR Calgary Time Saver Traffic.
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17: In the southwest, there's been a serious collision at Bow Trail and 37th Street, and the road is closed in all directions. You will be detoured. We're seeing especially heavy delays in both directions of Bow Trail. Your best bet's going to be to either head south and use 17th Avenue or even head north of the river and use 16th Avenue and Memorial Drive instead. Over on Crowchild in the northwest, there's a collision southbound by 24th Avenue. That's got your right lane narrowed, only taking an extra couple of minutes there. And also on Crowchild, in the northwest, there's a collision westbound just past Stony Trail blocking your right lane. Might take an extra couple of minutes as you come off of Stony Trail. 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
15: There is no specifics yet on the design or who will build it, but the province is moving to the next step in its plan for high-speed rail. The government says it will spend $15 million over the next 3 years to advance planning for high-speed rail between Calgary and Edmonton and regional service between Calgary and Banff. The province has already begun initial work exploring commuter rail connections for Calgary and Edmonton's airports to their downtowns. Transportation Minister Devin Dreeshan has asked how much that part of the master plan will cost.
18: There could be a way that we design this so that transit-oriented development is no cost or very low cost to the government of Alberta. So you would have a private sector proponent coming in, footing the bill for the train as well as all the development that goes around the train stations. So like I said, those financing options and how that looks is still the ongoing work that we're going to have with this.
15: The government's rail plan says the full build-out could cost at least $60 billion. The premier is dismissing concerns from the privacy commissioner about the safety of the province's new 3-in-1 ID cards. When the changes were first introduced, Commissioner Diane McLeod recommended against putting health numbers on driver's licenses because of the risk of fraud. But Premier Daniel Smith thinks the new cards will be more secure.
19: Ensuring that the card is attached to a person and an address and a picture, we think that that's going to actually increase the level of security of those cards, especially since the card itself has 57 different security features on it to prevent against fraud.
15: McLeod says her office is putting together guidance for public bodies and organizations when it comes to the collection of additional information on the cards. The cards, which include identity, healthcare numbers, and a citizenship marker, will be available starting July 2nd. A Royal Bank economist says strong job numbers in May should balance out recent economic weakness when the Bank of Canada makes its interest rate decision next week. Stats Canada today reported a surprise gain of 88,000 jobs in May, driving the unemployment rate lower. That comes after the economy shrank slightly in the first quarter of the year. RBC Assistant Chief Economist Nathan Jansen says that is canceling out calls to either cut or hike interest rates. Sunwing Vacations Group says it will indefinitely suspend operations in Cuba as the island country continues to grapple with an increasingly desperate fuel shortage.
20: The WestJet subsidiary says the move extends a decision in April to halt all Sunwing Vacations and WestJet Vacations trips to Cuba through October. The suspension affects all bookings to the island with Sunwing Vacations, WestJet Vacations, and WestJet Vacations Quebec. Customers with existing bookings will have the option to rebook to a different destination or cancel for a full refund. Air Transat stopped flying there 6 weeks ago, while Air Canada opted in February to suspend service because of a shortage of aviation fuel caused by an ongoing U.S. oil blockade. Brenda Molina Navidad, The Canadian Press.
15: It's 4:35.
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15: Environment Canada Calgary weather, partly cloudy tonight. A slight chance of showers down to 5 degrees. A mix of sun and cloud, maybe an afternoon shower tomorrow and 18. And then Sunday, same kind of day, mix of sun and cloud, chance of showers, high of 14, sunny and 16 on Monday. Right now it's 20. Breaking news when it happens, our next scheduled news at 5. I'm Brenda Neufeld.
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1: 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Thanks for joining me. We're off the air a little earlier tonight. We're wrapping it up at 5:30 because we do have the Calgary Stampeders taking on the Winnipeg Blue Bombers tonight, and we will have the pregame show. Jock taking care of that. Those duties at 5:30 today. For right now, though, let's take a look at what happened on the markets. Joined by Leanna Wachniak from the Popowich Kamali Advisory Group, CIBC, Wood Gundy. And Leanna, it was all about the jobs today in business and on the markets. Let's talk about the Canadian job numbers and what we saw today.
2: Well, we saw a surprisingly strong jobs report for the month of May today, with the economy adding about 87,800 jobs in May. That pushed our unemployment rate down to 6.6%. That's well below analyst expectations and off the six-month high that we saw in April. It's actually the first month of job gains in 2026 and erased almost 80% of job losses from earlier in the year. So much stronger than expected. Analysts were only looking for about 10,000 new jobs for the month. Now, that job growth was driven by strong gains in places like construction, information, culture, recreation, transportation and warehousing, and accommodation and food services, with the World Cup celebrations and games potentially adding additional boosts in June and July. We did see wholesale and retail trade take a bit of a decline, but overall, even youth unemployment dropped a little bit, which is its first decline since January. So much stronger than expected overall. Now, we are still seeing wage inflation up 3.2% in May. That is down from April, but that is still an inflationary pressure for the overall economy, but not a bad thing given the fact that we are seeing that unemployment rate tick down here.
1: And I guess, like you said, FIFA might be to explain for some of that. Is any of that have to do with the fact that we're coming into the summer season as well, those seasonal jobs maybe too? Or
2: so surprisingly enough, all of these job gains are concentrated in full-time positions. Part-time jobs actually fell. So it doesn't look like this is necessarily the part-time seasonal work.
1: Right.
2: They could still be seasonal in nature, but they are full-time positions.
1: Interesting. Now, the U.S. jobs numbers came out as well, and those did better than anticipated too.
2: That's right. The unemployment rate in the U.S. held steady at about 4.3%. They added about 172,000 jobs in May. So there's some resilience there in the labor market, despite the rising costs from the Iran war. Now, their job market is a little bit different than ours in the sense that it's a little bit frozen right now. Fewer people are quitting and more people are sticking to the jobs that they currently have, but long-term unemployment is increasing. So that's a bit of a different situation than we have. They're also in a situation where the number of new jobs that they need to keep the unemployment rate at a steady pace is lower than something like, you know, ours would be, because essentially what has happened to them is that as they've decreased migration, there are fewer people looking for work, so that's not pushing up the unemployment rate, and there are more baby boomers retiring, so that is allowing new people who are looking for work to actually come into jobs. So that's helping keep that rate steady. However, that does mean it's inflationary. And so the market actually took the stronger than expected job report as a bad sign today, assuming that this meant that there would be more inflationary pressure and therefore more pressure on the U.S. Fed to potentially raise interest rates before the end of the year.
1: And all of that obviously had an effect on the numbers overall on the markets.
2: It did have a pretty big impact. TSX finished the day down 803 points at 34,414. Dow also down 695 points at 50,867. Oil was down about $2.81 at $90.23 a barrel. Natural gas negative by 12 cents at $3.22. Canadian dollar negative by 21 basis points at 71.68. And gold down $164 at $43.41 an ounce.
1: All right. Thank you, Leanna. That is Leanna Wachniak from the Popowich Kamali Advisory Group, CIBC, Wood Gundy, giving us a rundown on the jobs reports today and what we saw on the markets. Now, this week, we've been talking about the road to the referendum. It's this global news special that all our reporters across the province have been working on and sharing stories and bringing stories to you about everything that surrounds the discussion surrounding this referendum that is coming up in October. Support for separation and in Alberta appears to be on the decline, however, according to new polling by Ipsos that was done exclusively for Global News. Sean Simpson is the Senior Vice President of Ipsos Public Affairs. He discusses the numbers and trends with our Miranda Antwistle.
3: Just how much has the separatist sentiment in Alberta declined since the beginning of this year?
4: Substantially. In January, when we were talking about just the idea of separation, we polled Albertans and they told us, about 28% of them told us that they would like to separate from Canada. Now, only 5 or 6 months hence, we've polled again. That number has dropped to just 18%, so down 10 points in only a few months. It seems that the wind has been taken out of the sails, out of the separatist movement in Alberta. And I know the premier had received a lot of flack from every quarter, it seems, within the province. But if her goal was to lower that sentiment, she seems to have succeeded, particularly in the city of Calgary, where only about 1 in 10 want to leave Alberta. Edmonton's about at the provincial average. It's really a sentiment that's driven by those living outside of the two big cities in rural Alberta.
3: So, Sean, when it comes to how strongly people feel about their choice, what exactly are we seeing from both the stay and the leave camps?
4: Well, this is really important because it gives us an idea of where the vote might go over the coming months as the initial referendum becomes a little bit closer. Among those who want to stay in Canada, 90% of those people are certain of their vote. They absolutely want to stay in Canada. There's no moving them. 10% may be persuaded to the other side. If we look at those who want to leave Canada, the separatists, only 70% say that they're absolutely certain of that particular choice, meaning that 30% could be swayed to the other side. I think what the movement is lacking right now is that galvanizing voice. There's no René Lévesque, there's no Jacques Parizeau, you know, around which for that support for separatism to rally. And until that happens, we may find that, you know, the sentiment ebbs and flows, but sticks somewhere around 2 in 10 Albertans.
3: All right, so obviously the focus is the province of Alberta here, Sean, but I'm so curious, what are we seeing when it comes to support for separation from other regions in Canada?
4: Well, there's two ways to look at this. One is support for Alberta's separation from Canada and their own province. So if we look at Alberta, only 1 in 10 Canadians outside of Alberta want the province to leave. They're very, very strong. They're adamant they want Alberta to stay, so let's find a way to do that. Even in Quebec, 2/3 of Quebecers want Albertans to stay. And it's not that the other third want them to leave, it's that they want them to determine, you know, their own destiny. But in terms of their own separation, of course, we need to look at Quebec, where this has been a movement for 60 years or so, and we find that 3 in 10 Quebecers want to leave Canada. So a lot of the attention has been placed on Alberta recently. 3 in 10 Quebecers want to leave Canada. It's substantially higher, but it's a different movement. It's still a movement led by baby boomers who say that they were wronged in the past. In Alberta, it's driven by younger people who believe that their future will be better outside of Canada going forward.
1: That is Sean Simpson, Senior Vice President of Ipsos Public Affairs, discussing the numbers and trends with this new poll that was done exclusively for Global News by Ipsos, talking about support for separation in Alberta appears to be on the decline. We'll have more on our Road to the Referendum series coming up with our reporter, Drew Stremick. He is joining us just after the break here to talk about his experiences and what he's been chasing on this road to the referendum. All that coming up after the break. Let's take a break for traffic. It's coming up on 4:46 here on QR Calgary. 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
6: In the Southwest, there's been a serious collision at the intersection of Bow Trail and 37th Street, and the road is fully closed in all directions. Police are on scene redirecting traffic. Bow Trail looks especially slow in both directions. I say your best bet's probably to head south and use 17th Avenue, but depending where you're headed, maybe you want to go north of the river and use 16th Avenue. 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For QR Calgary Time Saver Traffic, I'm Phil Jensen.
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8: Now, for the past few months, as we've been talking about, global news journalists across the province have been digging into the issues at the heart of the independence referendum. And this week, we've been sharing those stories here. Our Road to the Referendum series continues. And earlier, I spoke with global news reporter Drew Stremick about his conversation with an individual who will not only vote in this referendum in October, but also voted in Quebec's referendums back in 1980 and 1995. Drew, welcome to the show.
9: Thank you.
8: Drew, you had an interesting conversation with a gentleman named Robert McAleer. Tell us about his story.
9: Yeah, it was really interesting to hear from Robert. So he has been living in Alberta since 2002, but the very first time he voted when he was 18 was in the 1980 separation in Quebec. So this fall will be his third time voting for a province to separate from Canada.
8: He's got to be a little tired of it by now, I can imagine.
9: Yeah, you know, hearing from him and, you know, the experiences and, you know, just how, you know, things played out in Quebec, you know, over the course of those two separation votes, it was really kind of interesting. Like I said, you know, he talks about how tense it was, you know, at work with, you know, coworkers who were in favor of separation and others that were, you know, in favor of staying in Canada, and, you know, kind of just issuing a warning, I guess, so to speak, for Albertans in the way that, you know, this just kind of goes beyond politics in a way. You know, he knows of marriages that ended and friendships that ended.
8: Oh, you know, I grew up in Quebec. I was only 4 years old in 1980, but I certainly, and I had moved away from Quebec by the time the second referendum came around. But I remember growing up in the 80s in Quebec and as an Anglophone living in Montreal, and the pressure and the constant fear of that separation blade hanging over our head. That's a lot of stress. And I can only imagine for him, he's got to be just, I escaped Quebec for this and now I got to deal with it again.
9: Yeah, you know, this wasn't something that he ever really thought he would see again, especially outside of Quebec, for sure. So to have it happening for a third time for him, yeah, he's getting a little tired.
8: You know,

0: And understandably so. And this brings us to our next point, because we had it in 1980. We had it in 1995 in Quebec. And now 2026 in Alberta. Regardless of what anyone thinks, once you open that bottle, once Pandora's box is open on separation, it's hard to put the genie back into that bottle. It's hard to close Pandora's box. What are some, you know, poli-sci folks saying about that?
1: Well, yeah, we ended up speaking with Jared Wesley. He's a political scientist from the University of Alberta, and he essentially echoed those points. You know, the fact that this is going to a vote on whether or not we should pursue a binding referendum on separation, this kind of puts us in that same, political sphere as Quebec, where, you know, separation is kind of always going to be on the table. You know, there's always going to be an element of separation, you know, when we're talking about politics, whether it's municipally or provincially.
0: Yeah, because at the end of the day, I think the hope is that perhaps, I can't speak for the premier, but Daniel Smith has indicated, let's have this referendum. And then once it's, you know, depending on how it goes, if everyone votes to not go down that road, we're done with it. But it's never done. And a lot of political science people are saying that, like you just said, it's not going to disappear. It will always sort of have this undercurrent in society now that the genie's out of the bottle.
1: Yeah, it's kind of like giving flames access to more air. It only allows it to grow brighter and brighter. And yet, like you mentioned as well, you know, Premier Danielle Smith, pretty much from the get-go has been pretty adamant on her messaging in terms that, you know, she believes in a sovereign Alberta within a united Canada. And, you know, a lot of people have kind of been taking that one way or another. But yeah, I think her thoughts are hopefully that once we have this vote, and whether it's a yes or a no, I think she's hoping for a no, that Alberta will move on and kind of put this in the past. But I think that's a little bit more wishful thinking on her part.
0: Yeah, same. I agree with you on that. What are other Alberta MPs saying? You had some conversations with them about the road that we're on. What did they have to say?
1: Yeah, you know, again, we're having a conversation with Corey Hogan, the MP for Calgary Confederation in Calgary. He's saying, you know, he's ready to fight to keep, you know, Alberta within Canada. And he's not the only one. We've seen, you know, members of the Conservatives, the NDP, of course, the federal Liberals, all coming out and saying, you know, they want Alberta to stay in Canada. And, you know, Corey Hogan, really within his conversations, you know, admitting that, you know, there are province, like the grievances that people in favor of separation have, you know, aren't just, you know, pipe dreams. Like, they actually have some credibility, and that, you know, the federal government does have to do a little bit more to make sure that confederation works for everyone. And it seems like, you know, a lot of those, especially the Corey, saying, you know, that they feel very strongly about that fact that Alberta needs to remain, and that's what they're going to be busy advocating for this summer.
0: Well, we'll see what happens come October. Drew, I appreciate your time on this, and great work on the road to the referendum. Thanks for joining me.
1: Yeah, thank you.
0: Global News reporter Drew Stremick talking about some of the stories he's working on as part of our Road to the Referendum series here at Global News. Let's take a break. It is 4:56. 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
11: This is Global News. I'm Brenda Neufeld. It is partly cloudy and 20 degrees at 5 o'clock. Calgary police have shut down the intersection of Bow Trail and 37th Street Southwest after a serious collision involving a pedestrian. Police say the person was hit at about 3:45 today and rushed to hospital with serious life-threatening injuries. The driver of the vehicle stayed at the scene. Bow Trail is closed in both directions between 33rd and 40th Street Southwest, while 37th Street is closed between 10th Avenue and 7th Avenue Southwest. Coming up, the province puts up some money to move forward with passenger rail service in Alberta. First, QR Calgary Time Saver traffic.
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13: In the southwest, there's been a serious collision at the intersection of Bow Trail and 37th Street. Westbound Bow Trail is closed at 33rd Street or Spruce Drive, and eastbound Bow Trail is closed at 45th Street. Police are on scene at multiple intersections, redirecting traffic. Looks like your best bet's probably to head south and use 17th Avenue, but depending where you're headed, you could also head north of the river and use 16th Avenue. And if you're headed north of the city, watch for a collision northbound on the QE2 in front of Cross Iron Mall. It's going to take an extra 10, maybe 15 minutes from just before Stony Trail. Tonight's Lotto Max jackpot is $15 million, and there's more. 15 chances to win $100,000. Play responsibly, 18 plus. For QR Calgary Time Saver Traffic, I'm Phil Jensen.
11: The province has announced it is putting up $15 million over 3 years to move forward with planning for passenger rail service in Alberta. It involves high-speed rail between Calgary and Edmonton, connecting to the airports. It would also bring regional rail service between Calgary and Banff, and commuter rail connecting Calgary and Edmonton airports to their downtowns. Premier Danielle Smith says she's made sure to put this on the federal government's radar.
14: Because as you've seen in eastern Canada, they're talking about a high-speed rail between Quebec City and Toronto. We think this would be a nice companion project in western Canada, so we may be able to see if there's some partnership we could do with the federal government.
11: While the full build-out is still decades away, the province says it plans on taking bids from interested stakeholders starting next spring. The premier says the law will be enforced if First Nations communities engage in civil disobedience over her government's separation referendum. First Nations leaders across the province have been pushing back against talk of separation and Smith's decision to put it on a ballot in the October referendum. Treaty 8 Grand Chief Trevor Mercredy, representing First Nations in the Edmonton area, has said if necessary, they may get in the way of industry or take the fight to highways.
14: We do have a Critical Infrastructure Act, which prevents, it's against the law to block critical infrastructure. And I think you saw how serious we are about enforcing that law, as we have many times over previous years. So I hope it doesn't come to that.
11: Smith doubled down on her government's assertion that it doesn't need to consult First Nations on the separation question, given the way it's worded. The question asks whether the province should remain in Canada or begin the process for a future binding separation vote. A billboard in Taber is causing a stir. The sign, which is placed along Highway 3, says, "Send Ottawa a message, choose Alberta." The privately owned billboard sits on Town of Taber land, and the message was put up by Corey Morgan, who says his goal is to get a visible presence for Alberta independence. But not everyone likes the sign, and there's now a social media campaign to boycott Taber corn. Morgan doesn't want that.
15: I've seen that for people who don't like my campaign and people who do like my campaign. I would just ask both sides, don't take it out on the Taber farmers. They had nothing to do with this.
11: The town of Taber says the views expressed on the billboard do not represent the official position of the town or council. A Northwest Calgary daycare is preparing to close, leaving parents scrambling for childcare solutions. The Highland Park Community Association did not renew the lease of Next Kids Daycare, a program that's been running for 10 years. The community center room where the daycare operated required safety and ventilation upgrades. Daycare owner Sumit Sra is disappointed.
16: When you build those bonds with the children and you're with them for a majority of the day and we have good relationships with our parents, it was disheartening to hear that the board wasn't taking all of that into consideration.
11: The daycare was granted a short-term agreement by the association to remain on the premises until the end of June. A statement from the association says it's exploring options to establish a not-for-profit before and after school care model within the hall. It's 5:05.
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11: Environment Canada Calgary weather, partly cloudy tonight, a slight chance of showers, low of 5 degrees, mix of sun and cloud and 18 tomorrow, maybe some afternoon showers, and a mix of sun and cloud Sunday, again, a chance of showers and 14, sunny and 16 degrees Monday, 19 on Tuesday. Right now it's 20. Breaking news when it happens, our next scheduled news at 5:30. I'm Brenda Neufeld.
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1: .506 on your Friday afternoon. We're wrapping up a little early here today at 5:30. We do have the Stampeders home opener tonight getting underway with the pregame show at just after 5:30. So stick around for that. You know, we've been talking a lot about the whole referendum thing and our Road to the Referendum series. And, you know, one thing I thought that piqued my interest and piqued my curiosity, one thing you hear a lot about in these discussions that have been happening is that the similarities or, you know, it's similar to Brexit. And that got me thinking about the actual word Brexit, because I remember back in 2016, it was a big deal, and it was a decade ago that the Brits voted on whether or not they were going to leave the EU as part of a plan that was called Brexit. And the Leave vote won the day, and Britain's official withdrawal from the EU happened in January of 2020 after completing a withdrawal agreement between the two entities. And since the British exit from the EU, there's been debate about whether it's good for the country when it comes to issues like travel and finance and trade. But the one thing that has remained the same is that it has always been called Brexit. That has not changed. So from before the actual vote, which took place on June 23rd, almost 10 years ago to the day, 2016, to a decade later, Brexit is still used to refer to issues surrounding whether and then when Great Britain would withdraw from the EU. But some interesting origins in the actual word itself, Brexit. Like, who came up with the actual word to describe it in the first place? So we have to go back to 2012 to sort of start this process. Greece at the time was facing economic issues in 2012 because of its debt, its government debt. And that was causing a lot of turmoil in Europe. And it raised the possibility of Greece leaving the European Union. And a chief economist at the bank Citigroup, his name is Willem Buiter. I think I'm pronouncing that right, but if not, I apologize, Willem. He gave Greece's potential departure a moniker by combining the country's name with the word exit. And he called the situation Grexit. A few months later, the term was adjusted for economic policy issues in the UK and Great Britain. And Greece's Grexit became Britain's Brexit. And taking a cue from the Citigroup bankers, the new British portmanteau was officially coined by Peter Wilding. He was a solicitor working on EU policy for the Conservative Party under David Cameron. Now, Wilding was working for a British think tank at the time, and he wrote an article stating, quote, "Unless a clear view is pushed that Britain must lead in Europe at the very least to achieve the completion of the single market, then the portmanteau for Greek euro exit might be followed by another sad word, Brexit." Now, Wilding later said he forgot about using that word, and he had just built it up. He was just playing on the word that they were using for the Greek possibility of Greece leaving. And he had completely forgotten he had used the word until he got a phone call from or got word from the Oxford English Dictionary. They gave him a call at the they called him at the end of 2016. This was after the vote had taken place. So it was towards October or November of 2016. And they called him up to congratulate him on creating the word Brexit, which was the word of the year that year in 2016 for the Oxford English Dictionary. He was asked about it in 2018 if he was thrilled to have the honor of creating a word that was in the Oxford English Dictionary now. And he was decidedly not happy about it. He was not thrilled with the honor. He said no, because not least because you can imagine being the leading Remainer before the referendum and gifting the Leavers their catchy trigger to unleash the demons that followed, he said. That's a direct quote. Wilding supported remaining in the EU, which ended up being on the losing side of the Brexit referendum. Cameron, the PM, who was serving as the Prime Minister at the time, also supported remaining, but gave the country a chance to have a say in the matter, and they voted to leave. And Cameron ended up resigning after that vote took place. So, again, the word Brexit is a portmanteau, which is when you combine two or more words to become one. Think of the word brunch, which combines breakfast and lunch, or rom-com, romantic comedy. They've even used it with celebrities, right? Ben Affleck and Jennifer Lopez had Bennifer, I think it was called, was the portmanteau of their names. I imagine, I think, does Taylor Swift have one? She probably does with Jason Kelsey. I don't know what it is, but anyway, in Britain, the word Brexit was adopted, but it wasn't the only possible moniker to describe Britain's potential exit from the EU. Brexit was an early version Brexit. So instead of Brexit, originally they were trying for Brexit, which was an early version of the word that didn't catch on. It essentially replaced the E with an I. And those who supported remaining in the EU rather than Brexiting tried using the word Bremain as well to promote their position, but that just did not have the same kind of staying power that Brexit has. So it's been 10 years since the vote for Brexit. We've had some new words cropped up to describe the disappointment in the decision to leave, such as regret or regrexit. But there you go. That was I did a little deep dive on that because I was just fascinated. We've been hearing a lot, of course, in the conversation surrounding the referendum that we're going to be dealing with in October of this year. And I was curious about Brexit because, I mean, it just sort of popped up, didn't it, back in 2016. All of a sudden, Brexit was the word. And understandably so, because if you recall from 10 years ago, I remember the day the vote happened, I was driving into work. It was very early morning because I was doing early mornings in television at the time in Toronto. And it was the day after the vote, and everywhere was just running at what was happening and that the vote had gone for Brexit. They were going to be leaving the EU. And there was a lot of uncertainty at the time with Brexit and how it was going to play out. And as you heard, and as I was reading there to you just about the history of the word Brexit, there is still a lot of regret. There is a lot of concern about where things are. It created a lot of uncertainty in the UK that they're still dealing with in terms of the fallout. So just something to consider as we head down the road to the referendum here. And by the way, we've been talking, like I said, we've talked a lot about this week and our Road to the Referendum series here on Global. You can go to globalnews.ca and you can find all the stories there. The most recent one, of course, is the poll that was done that shows the support for separation is on the decline. We had an Ipsos Reid poll that was done. And you've seen that there is it's sort of on the way down in terms of its popularity. Alberta separatism is on the decline. In support appears to be on the decline. This was a new poll done by Ipsos Reid exclusively for Global News. We had Sean Simpson on earlier. You heard from the senior vice president of Ipsos Public Affairs discussing the numbers and the trends. Again, all of that is available on globalnews.ca if you want to read up on that. And we'll have certainly more stories on that coming up in the next little while. You heard in the news some of the concerns in with the First Nations, the Treaty 8 chiefs, who are saying they're looking at all avenues to stop the province from having a referendum on separation. That includes what they call civil disobedience, which Premier Daniel Smith said, hopefully it doesn't come to that. And that, but still doubling down on the belief that they do not have to talk to the First Nations when it comes to this referendum question. That's going to be out October 19th for all of us. One of 10 referendum questions that we will be dealing with in October. So it's going to be a lot of conversations between now and then. So be ready for it. It's 5:15. Let's take a quick break and we will get to our Stampeders game a little later on. We do have the roundtable coming up. Russ is off today. Jock's already headed down to the stadium for the Stampeders. So I've got Brenda and Talia joining me today on the roundtable. So lots to discuss. We'll see what comes up. Again, 5:15, you're listening to Connect on QR Calgary.
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3: In the Southwest, there's been a serious collision at the intersection of Bow Trail and 37th Street. At the moment, eastbound Bow Trail is closed at 45th Street and westbound Bow Trail is closed at 33rd Street or Spruce Drive. Police are on scene at multiple intersections redirecting traffic. Looks like your best bet's probably to head south and use 17th Avenue, but depending where you're headed, maybe you want to go north of the river and use 16th Avenue. And if you're heading north of the city, there's a collision northbound on the QE2 right in front of Cross Iron Mall. Looks like it's going to take an extra 10 to 15 minutes from near Stony Trail. 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
1: 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All right, joined in studio here by Brenda and Talia, producer and a news anchor. And I'm going to ask you a question, and we're all in the radio biz. What drew you to the media business back in the day?
2: Go ahead, Brenda.
3: You know, I was like always really into music, and I wanted to be a DJ. And that's what drew me in. I just loved music, you know, I just wanted to be involved. And I went to school, and we were promised an internship after.
1: Right.
3: Well, there were no internships when I finished for DJs, but there was one for news. So I went, and I thought, you know what? It's better than sitting at home.
1: Yeah.
3: I'll go do that. And I ended up loving it. Like, you know, you just get immersed in it, and you just kind of become a news junkie. And it kind of took a path I didn't expect.
1: Yeah. So you and I, similar.
3: Mm-hmm.
1: So what happened with me was I had no intention of getting into broadcasting ever.
3: Mm-hmm.
1: And then I thought I was going to get into advertising, which is kind of where I wanted to go.
3: Yeah.
1: And sometimes I regret that decision, but regardless, in my last year of high school, my guidance counselor came up to me in the hall and said, you have to decide what you're doing with life. And she threw a couple of, you know, university books and all that. And I was flipping through it, and I saw radio broadcasting, and I was like, oh, well, that sounds like a good way to kill a couple of years.
3: Yeah.
1: And I went into it, and I did the radio music. Like, I wanted to be a DJ, or I got into music director on the local radio station.
3: Yeah.
1: And then didn't get a job out of school and went back to school for broadcast journalism. Figured I might as well get the set. And then that sort of led me on the path down into radio news. But, Talia?
2: I love that. Mine was very early. When I was in 10th grade, I actually interviewed a local radio DJ in London and just kind of fell in love with it after. I was late. And I took a college course that kind of like gave you some high school credits, but some college credits, and it was all radio broadcasting too. And after a while, I was like, why not just go do this?
3: Yeah.
2: And it's so far worked out.
1: So the reason I sort of asked that question is because the University of Alberta report or study shows that they asked the question, do you love your job? And the question goes beyond mere job satisfaction. Essentially, truly loving your job is a state of well-being closer to being in love with a similar passion, commitment, and sense of connection.
3: Hmm. Interesting.
1: I don't know. I'm trying to think, have I ever truly been in love with the job? Because it's caused me a lot of grief, but it's also caused me a lot of great moments. Like, there
3: but
1: are things.
3: So does being in love.
1: Very true.
2: So does any job, any relationship you have in your life will cause you grief.
1: Yeah. It's just, you know, they say it's satisfaction, though, isn't necessarily the same thing as loving your job. But you can love the job, but you can maybe not like some other parts of it.
3: Right, exactly.
1: But
3: I don't like the way my husband doesn't keep certain things clean. Doesn't mean I don't love him, but I don't like some parts.
1: Right.
3: Yeah.
1: And I imagine you bring that point up many times because my wife has done the same thing with me.
2: This is a reminder for Brenda's husband if he's listening.
3: He's got his own too, for sure.
1: But I mean, it's a valid point. Like, you're right, Brenda. Like, there is parts of the job that are very much like being in love, and it's the same thing. But I'd be curious how many people truly love their job. Are there? I have to imagine there's a lot of people who are just doing their job. You know, you work
3: on autopilot.
1: Work to live, not live to work, right?
3: Yeah.
1: And for me, I got out of this business about 4 years ago after just another one of those restructuring things, and I just said, I'm done. I moved all across the country for this business. I, you know, started my career in Toronto, then went to Montreal, then went to Niagara, and then came here. And then I was out, and I was like, I think I'm done. I think I'm done. And then I got a call saying, hey, you want to do some fill-in work? And I was like, okay, sure.
3: You know, I have to say that, like, you know, I'm at the age where you kind of reevaluate your life and you're thinking, what do I want to do until I retire? And every time I think about, you know, what life would look like in another job, I kind of get freaked out and think, but I don't think I would have as much fun. Like, I don't, right? And it's almost like, I don't even want to go and test the waters because I really do love my job. I mean, it's, you know, some days are hard and stressful, but.
1: For sure. Yeah. And I tell you, you're younger than us, so you used to be able to have a lot of career ahead of you too. But.
2: Yeah. I mean, I've been in this since like 7 years now, which is crazy to think about. And I still like how fast-paced this industry is. Like, I love that, like, things can change.
3: Every day is different.
2: Every day is truly different. Yeah. And I like that all the people that I've gotten to meet. Yeah. And, like, whether that was in broadcasting itself or outside of it all, like, the contacts, the people we have come in, the people we have on the show, the human connection that's behind the industry. Mm-hmm. And I think that's what keeps me going. And I even, Brenda, like you, I'm like, what if I wasn't in this, what would I be doing? I'd be like, I'd be sad.
3: Yeah,
2: I'd be like, dang, it didn't work out for me. That really sucks.
3: Yeah.
2: I'd be miserable.
1: I think for me, looking back on my career, one of the biggest I don't want to say it's a mistake. There's no mistakes.
2: You learn from everything that you do in life.
1: And I'm kind of glad I did. But at the same token, one thing I would never get back to is management. Mm. I did management for 10 years, maybe a little longer than that, 14 in some capacity. And I was just like, I'm never doing that again. I'm much more comfortable now. I feel like I've reached a place, at least in a broadcasting group, I'll just stay behind the mic here and just talk and or do some news reporting, whatever it might be, as opposed to managing.
3: Management's a whole different ball of wax.
1: It's a beast.
2: Hey, this is where the action is.
3: Yeah.
1: Well, there's going to be a lot of action tonight down at McMahon Stadium. We have the Stampeders coming up right after this. So thanks for joining us today. I will be back next week, and I'll talk to you then.
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3: This is Global News. I'm Brent Neufeld. It is mostly sunny and 19 at 5:30. Calgary police have shut down the intersection of Bow Trail and 37th Street Southwest after a serious collision involving a pedestrian. Police say the person was hit at about 3:45 and rushed to hospital with serious life-threatening injuries. The driver of the vehicle remained at the scene. Bow Trail is closed in both directions between 33rd and 40th Street Southwest, while 37th Street is closed between 10th Avenue and 7th Avenue Southwest. Coming up, the Alberta government is committing money to move forward with its plan for passenger rail service in Alberta. But first, a look at traffic.
12: In the southwest, there's been a serious collision at the intersection of Bow Trail and 37th Street. The intersection is fully closed in all directions. It looks like, in addition to that, westbound Bow Trail is closed at 33rd Street or Spruce Drive, and eastbound Bow Trail is closed at 45th Street. Police are on scene at multiple intersections redirecting traffic. Looks like your best bet's probably to head south and use 17th Avenue, though you could also go north of the river and use 16th Avenue, depending where you're headed. Down on Glenmore, there's a collision eastbound by the 14th Street overpass in the southwest. You are down to a single right lane. Eastbound Glenmore's got a 15 to 20 minute delay starting before Crowchild. And if you're headed north of the city, there's a collision northbound on the QE2 in front of Cross Iron Mall. That's taking around an extra 15 minutes from Stoney. 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Details online. For QR Calgary Time Saver Traffic, I'm Phil Jensen.
3: The Alberta government is putting up $15 million over 3 years to move forward with a plan for passenger rail service in Alberta. As part of its 30-year master plan, the province is eyeing downtown to airport trains in its Calgary and Edmonton, as well as high-speed rail between the two cities and regional rail from Calgary to Banff. Transportation Minister Devin Dreeshan made the announcement along with the Premier.
13: So at 300 kilometer an hour of a high-speed rail, 160 kilometer an hour for commuter rail in and around Edmonton and Calgary, similar to the GO train in Ontario, as well as going out to our beautiful parks as well. So obviously a possibility of a Calgary-Banff rail.
3: Dreeshan says that they've asked Albertans what they wanted and are now working with the industry to see what's possible. The Premier doesn't agree with Alberta's Privacy Commissioner that there are risks to personal information with the province's new 3-in-1 ID cards. When the changes were first introduced, Commissioner Diane McLeod recommended against putting health numbers on driver's licenses because of the risk of fraud. But the Premier thinks the cards are safer this way.
14: When I look at it right now, there really are no security provisions on a healthcare card. There's no picture, there's no address. All I think there is your date of birth. It doesn't expire, which is part of the reason we have 500,000 more cards than we have people who live in Alberta. So ensuring that the card is attached to a person and an address and a picture, we think that that's going to actually increase the level of security of those cards.
3: McLeod says her office is putting together guidance for public bodies and organizations when it comes to the collection of additional information on the cards. Some Northwest Calgary parents are scrambling to find solutions as a local out-of-school care program prepares to close. The Next Kids program has been running at the Highland Park Community Association for 10 years, but its lease has not been renewed. It used to run out of the lower level of the community center, but that requires safety and ventilation upgrades, and there's no other room for it. Daycare owner Samit Sra doesn't know what they'll do.
15: We've reached out to every other community center in the area.
11: churches, commercial buildings, we weren't very successful in finding something that would allow us to keep servicing the same schools we do.
3: The next kids program and parents are now meeting to try to come up with a solution. A billboard in Tabor about Alberta separation is sparking some controversy in the town. The sign, which is placed along Highway 3, says, "Send Ottawa a message. Choose Alberta." Now there's a social media campaign to boycott Tabor corn as a result. Zoe Lukowitz reports.
15: The display is a third-party advertisement put up on a privately owned and operated sign that sits on Town of Tabor land.
16: It's pretty innocuous, and I would find it hard to believe it would be considered offensive.
15: Corey Morgan is behind the ads. He says his goal is to get a visible presence for Alberta independence. In a statement, the Town of Tabor says the views expressed are those of the advertiser and do not represent the official position of the town or council. But that isn't good enough for some, who have taken to social media with comments to boycott Tabor corn, a southern Alberta staple. Those posting say they have a right to take economic action. However, others believe boycotting corn is not the answer.
17: To boycott corn, I mean, that's the town, eh?
15: And the man behind the sign agrees the agriculture industry should be left out of this. The town says they are communicating any concerns about the billboard directly to the sign's leaseholder. In Tabor, Zoe Lukowicz, Global News.
3: It's 5:35.
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19: And welcome back to a brand new season of Calgary Stampeder football for the Alberta Ford dealers here on QR Calgary. We are live from the fan zone at McMahon Stadium. I'm Jock Wilson alongside of Dave McIver. We are jacked to kick off the 2026 CFL season. Mark Stephen and Greg Peterson, they are the longest-serving play-by-play team in the CFL, and they will have exclusive radio play-by-play action of the Stamps and the Bombers just after 7 o'clock tonight. So as we kick off the BetMGM pregame show, Dave McIver, here we go. Preseason is in the books. Regular season is upon us. What are you most excited about this season?
20: I just think getting it going. It feels like we were here 3 weeks ago and we haven't been back. And now we're back and it's the first game of the season. It's a difficult schedule for the Calgary Stampeders to kick off the year. They got Winnipeg, they got BC, they got Saskatchewan, a couple games against the Alouettes, throw the Argos in there as well. It's going to be a test to start this season, and why not start off against the Bombers tonight? I'm excited, Jock. I'm looking forward to it.
19: Yeah, I think the fans are excited too. The tailgating is certainly going solid here in the parking lot. We're in the fan zone, brand new location for our pregame show, and Flo Arumalade is here signing autographs. Clark Barnes is signing autographs. We've got games. We've got giveaways. We've got a beer garden set up. We've got food trucks. There's an event happening.
20: The vibes are immaculate, as the young kids would say, Jock. It's a little bit windy. It's got blown over the cloud a little bit.
19: Yeah.
20: It's supposed to be a clear night down at the stadium, so hey, let's get this thing going. Let's get this football season started and see what this team's all about.
19: Well, it has been another busy offseason for the Calgary Stampeder Football Club. A little bit different than last year. Last year, remember, the Calgary Stampeders blew it up in the offseason. They went for the major rebuild. So let's take a look back at what transpired for this football club in the offseason. We have this audio recap.
21: What we wanted to do was keep our guys, first off. We feel like we needed to do that. We've got good chemistry, and we also felt like a lot of our young guys deserved contracts.
22: Honestly, I weren't really familiar with three-year deals being rare. So once I signed a deal and I just heard the feedback from a lot of people saying like how rare the three-year deals are, that just tipped my hat off to myself of just showing like how I'm viewed in this league and how I view myself as well, just being one of the top guys, feel like I'm the best for sure.
21: We didn't have a ton to spend, and we felt like we wanted one more bona fide Canadian starter. We had definitely zeroed in. We thought receiver, if we got a chance to get Dejan Brissett, that's what we wanted to do.
0: I think me, I'm a team-first guy. You're going to get somebody who's going to do what it takes for the team to win. I play all positions on the field, and I don't mind getting my hands dirty in the box. I like to dance a lot. When I score, I like to dance.
1: It was obvious that my time was, they were taking a different direction, probably the best way to say it. And so they tried to make it work. Well, I was talking with Dave, Toronto called for permission to talk to me, and then just the way it worked out.
2: Calgary Stampeders, your brother goes out and picks up Tyreek McAllister. Dynamic returner. I've got to think, as a special teams coordinator for this football club, you're pretty excited to see what Tyreek can do for you.
23: I am. He's an outstanding player. One of those guys that, you know, when you've coached against him, he worries you, makes you think about ways to try to keep the ball out of his hands. So anytime you can add a guy like that, it really does add something to your team.
24: I'm a fit-in guy, you know, wherever they need me to be, whatever they need me to play, whether that's running back, receiver, you know, returner, you know, wherever I can help the team, you know, I'll gladly do it. So
25: I think Josh Love is a good quarterback. Not a lot of people, I think, my opinion, give him his due. He's played a lot of good football. He's been in the UFL. He's a player at a conference in his college. But on the other side is a lot of our quarterback room's getting a little old. I would love to have a 23, 24-year-old couple of those guys come in and really compete and push.
26: I have faith in Screws. I ended up getting a procedure that week. Slow rehab process ever since. And just allowing that new area, you know, getting my body used to that new area and learning to be me again, that explosive guy. I'm there. It hurts. I mean, it's hard. It's hard. The process is hard. Anything new is hard.
2: Tell me something about Adrian Green that I don't know.
27: I'm pretty good at painting, honestly. Coming out of high school, you know, I took art class all the way through high school and everything like that as well. And I knew I was going to play football in college. I knew that I was professional football is what I wanted to do. But, you know, I always thought about potentially going and applying to OCAD and stuff like that. Because I'm a pretty decent painter.
28: McMahon is an old building, and it's really not fit for purpose anymore.
29: I have a napkin drawing in my office that envisions this. Engineers will have to prove to me it won't work, and of course it will need to be priced. But something like you mentioned, where a field comes over the top, so that you're preserving the track, you're preserving the rodeo.
30: The road to hoisting the Grey Cup has always been tough, but in 2027, it will be even tougher.
31: 8 out of 9 teams makes the playoffs. You don't hear that too often. We think this format rewards your regular season to such a degree that we're going to get past that.
32: You know what? I like it. It is for sure it's different. It's now a tough road to the Grey Cup.
33: With the 6th pick in the 2026 CFL Canadian Draft, the Calgary Stampeders select Eric Rasko, linebacker, Angelo State.
34: Fake Canadian. This kid is, he's got structure, he's got support, he's disciplined, he's motivated. He's a football player.
35: I just tell people I'm a football player. I mean, I was a wide receiver in high school. I was recruited to be a corner and a safety and a receiver coming out. And so wherever Calgary needs me, you know what I mean? I'm willing to come in and step in and play ball. I'm a football player.
18: And today, QR Calgary is thrilled to announce the extension of our partnership with the Calgary Stampeders through the 2028 season.
36: We are building the Calgary Stampeders Community Flag Football Fields in Southeast Calgary. So Fonda Park is an underutilized green space, and we're working with the City of Calgary to construct 3 youth flag football fields that will be a year-round community asset where, it's going to be the home of flag football in Calgary.
37: I love Calgary. Calgary's the first team in the CFL to get an opportunity. I'm just glad to be back for 3 years. And I love the coaching staff. I love my teammates. We did something special last year. We were this close to making it to the finals. So I want to run it back and keep it here. You know, bring a great club back to Calgary.
38: Great up on 3, like first day of training camp. You can't think like that, you know. Obviously, that's the end goal, right? You just have to do your best to stay focused on each week. You know, I know it's cliche, but it is what it is. We understand what it is. We understand it's a great opportunity for the city of Calgary, for the organization, the fans. Yeah, we're just ready to come to work.
2: just putting in the work. That is Vernon Adams, and that's a pretty busy offseason for the Calgary Stampeders. The audio recap in order of appearance: Dave Dickinson, Clarence Hicks, Dejon Brissett, John Huffnagel, Craig Dickinson, Tyreek McAllister, Reggie Bagleton, Adrian Green, Steve Allen from the McMahon Stadium Society taking a shot at this barn, this old barn here in Calgary. Joe Cowley, the president of the Calgary Stampede, hinting about maybe a new home for the Calgary Stampeders. Stuart Johnson, the CFL commissioner. Jay McNeil, the Stampeder president. Eric Rasko, the first-round draft pick for the Stampeders. Jalen Hutchins, which was just a huge signing over the weekend as he inks on for three more seasons. And, of course, Vernon Adams with Grey Cup 113 being played right here at McMahon Stadium in November.
3: I think I get most excited about hearing about the new stadium. I know it's a ways away.
4: Yes.
3: But to know there's at least a drawing on a napkin.
2: Yeah, and I'm not convinced the Stampede Grounds is the right place for the new home.
3: Yeah.
2: I love this location. I love the sight lines of McMahon Stadium, but obviously it's got a shelf life. So I don't know what is going to happen long-term, Dave McIver, but can't they do something like they did in Ottawa? Rip down the west side, keep the east side in play, refurbish it, and then the following year do the exact thing to the opposite side. It limits you for a couple of years, but I think I really do believe this is the location this football club should have a football stadium. But I'm not the smartest guy in the room.
3: Well, you got to do something, right? And then that's the main thing. You got to do something. There's only so many years left in McMahon Stadium, so you got to figure out an exit strategy or a strategy to keep the team in this same location, but somehow rebuild a stadium.
2: Yeah.
3: So it's like you say, smarter guys are getting paid to figure these things out. Hopefully they're starting to get paid to figure these things out, so it's sooner rather than later. But yeah, there's only so many years left in this game.
2: McMahon Stadium Society put a new turf last year here at McMahon Stadium. We hope that's the last time we're talking about new turf, because the next time we see new turf, we hope it's in a new stadium.
3: Yeah, that's the goal, right, Jock?
4: Yes.
3: Put the smart guys in charge of it.
4: Yes.
3: Ask us to be
2: but, but let's get to 2026, because we got a very busy pregame show coming your way this afternoon. Of course, we're going to talk to the coach. Greg Peterson will have his keys to the game for the Alberta Ford dealers. We're going to check out the injury report. The injury report is for plumbing paramedics, and there is a lot to talk about on the injury report. Also, Clarence Hicks makes a very big prediction for 2026. When we come back, Mark Stephen is going to join us. We're going to go around the CFL. What a start to the CFL last night as the Hamilton Tiger Cats lose in overtime to the Montreal Alouettes. 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
1: Hi, this is Bryce Bell. 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
2: Yeah, man. Very excited, man. Home game to start the season off. Got a playoff caliber team coming in here. Wanted to take control, you know what I'm saying? So we had a great training camp, and we're excited to put it out there. I feel great, you know what I'm saying? Ups and downs as always, but hey, body's healthy, mentally sharp. I'm just ready to go. The goal every year is to win the Grey Cup, right? So obviously it's a lot more pressure, but you know, pressure's a privilege, and we love the opportunity. I love the opportunity.
3: That is Vernon Adams, the Calgary Stampeders, the quarterback for your Calgary Stampeders. As you come back to the Stampeder pregame show brought to you by BetMGM, Jock Wilson and Dave McIver, we are live here in the parking lot, the Fan Fest Zone. As we go around the CFL and we bring in the outstanding Hall of Fame voice of the Calgary Stampeders, Mark Stephen. You know, Mark, is it too easy to just to say this season rests on the shoulders of Vernon Adams, because this team will go as far as Vernon Adams will take them? Mark, are you with us?
4: Yards last year passing, and you know, he had 21 touchdown passes. I think he can be a lot better than that, so I think there's another level for him to get to. Yeah, so does it rest exclusively on him? No, but more of the pressure and more of the expectation rests on him than anyone else.
5: Mark, I think you're bang on. There's a lot of spots that we can look at in this game, and how does this team get healthy over the next couple weeks, I think, is one of the big questions. We'll cover a lot in the injury report, but some big names out for this game, and usually game one, you aren't saying it, stuff like that, but that's the reality of the situation for the Calgary Stampeders.
4: Yes, Renny Paredes is on the sidelines. Quite a shock that, you know, he hasn't missed a game since 2011, but he's done pretty much nothing in camp, waiting for this thing, groin, muscle, whatever it is, thing to heal. So he's been on the sideline. So, you know, we just kept waiting for it to get better and better. It didn't. They put him on the 6-game list. They can take him off, of course. But, you know, with the Stamps having the bye week as well next week, I think it's good to give these guys some breather. But, yeah, no, it's a surprise to see Renny Paredes on the sidelines, because he's been so reliable since that first game, July 8th, 2011. That's a long time ago.
3: I know you wanted to talk about a new roster position here in the Canadian Football League. That you know, it's a new roster category, yeah, that you wanted to talk about.
4: Now, one of the guys I know that you're thinking about when you made that question, and I understand it, is Flo Ormelad. He is not going to play today. Well, but I'll just put an asterisk besides that. There is a new category. It's called a reserve list. Him and Thomas Jack Curdla, the offensive lineman, are on it. One of those two can be activated up to 30 minutes before game time. So, in theory, Flo Ormelad could be on the roster. It would take somebody turning an ankle in the pregame warm-up or something. But it is a new roster category that those two guys, and only to those two guys, could come on the roster up to a half hour before in case something happens or somebody's injury just acts up on them. So, it is, in theory, possible that Flo Ormelad plays. I don't see it, though.
3: I don't think he's going to play, because he's down here signing autographs right now in the fan zone, Mark. So, but again, there's
4: always
3: that
4: possibility. That's not too far to the dressing room if he has to go there, but anyway, yeah.
3: True enough. And hey, what that reserve list does as well, it means, you know, that you don't have to hide these guys on the injury list. They're getting the full paycheck. It's just a little more transparency from the Canadian Football League, which, you know, I certainly think is a good thing. Hey, well, what a start for the Canadian Football League last night, Mark, as, you know, that was a very entertaining game between Montreal and Hamilton. We saw everything. We saw a dynamic catch from Tyson Philpott. We saw a great comeback, you know, from the Montreal Alouettes. We saw Bo Levi Mitchell throw the big interception, the pick six that got Montreal right back into that game. But that was entertaining football.
4: And Jason Motz was about 1 foot away from being the GOAT of the game with that dangerous gamble late in the game. It worked out, and they kicked the game-winning field goal. But I was a little bare-knuckled when I said, is this really going to work? But they did get the yardage and moved it into score. But, yeah, it was a fabulous game to start off the season. So I would think that those two teams are going to play the last game of the season against each other in the East Final.
5: One of the things that did come out from the game last night, Mark, don't know if you saw the picture. I know Jock saw the picture, but they've built a new kind of patio area at in Hamilton, and I don't think they checked anybody sitting in the seats. Because if you're sitting in a certain vantage point at that stadium, you can't see half the scoreboard. Yeah, so I don't know what they were thinking building it, Mark, but I got to imagine some season ticket holders.

0: aren't that happy about things.
1: You bet they should be. Yeah, I'd like to see it for sure. But yeah, the scoreboard is big at one end. There's a lot of seating there, but that big overhang thingy, whatever it is, it certainly is going to obstruct a lot of views for sure.
2: Five Stampeders made the top 50 team, Mark. I know you had some votes. How did your list compare to the big list?
1: Well, like every year, there's a few makes and a few misses. I had Diedrich Mills as my top Stampeder. He was in at number 10. The panel had him at number 11. The one that I was a little disappointed in, Zach Williams, I had him on the list, and he didn't make the list because I think he's blossoming. The rest of the list, hey, you know, it was pretty similar. I had Nathan Rourke at number 1, and, you know, I had Trevor Harris at 3, maybe a little higher than the panelists, but overall it's fun. It's a little difficult because you're only allowed so many players per position, so it's not necessarily a top 50 because they just don't want to have a bunch of quarterbacks and receivers on it, so you have to drop some pretty good players. But it's a lot of fun, it's a lot of talk, and you know, it's just good for the players and creates a little discussion there.
2: You're exactly right, because the bottom line is Jalen Hutchins wasn't even in the Canadian Football League when the list was made, and he's a top 10 player in the Canadian Football League. Getting Jalen Hutchins back was huge
1: for
2: this football game.
1: And see, I struggle too. Flo Ormelad was still rehabbing at the time of the ballots going out, so it was hard to know where to put him.
3: So, Mark, I was just wondering, like, is there a little disrespect to this team going into the season? They only get 5 in the top 50. A lot of the betting sites only have this team, you know, at 8.5 wins to bet the over-under. I don't know what people were seeing last year or what translated in the offseason with all these other teams where the Stamps are going to lose, you know, possibly 3 or 4 more games than they did last year, when I think the consensus is, yeah, they lost some big names, but they also brought back some big names, and you would think continuity is something that maybe some of the betting sites would be looking at, but I guess that's why I don't run the sites.
1: Yeah. Well, first of all, to the number of All-Stars, no, I'm not surprised. I think the Stampeders are positioned somewhere right in the middle of the league, you know, probably number 3 in the West right now. As far as, you know, the number of wins, I hope people haven't forgotten. They did win 11 games last year. There's only one team that won more, so it's not like this team is a team that's looking to, you know, rebound from a disaster. I'd say 11-7 is pretty good. It turned out not to be good enough, but this team is starting from a pretty good base. So if you're looking at, you know, 7 or 8 wins, I'd say it's people that haven't paid a lot of attention to what's going on.
2: All right, Mark, we'll let you get ready for play-by-play action. Thanks so much.
1: Okay, sounds good. Look forward to it.
2: All right, the Alberta Ford Dealers kickoff countdown clock says we're about 70 minutes away from that opening kickoff. Mark will have the opening call for you just after 7 o'clock this evening, live from McMahon Stadium. It is the Stamps. It is the Winnipeg Blue Bombers. CFL season officially kicking off tonight. Hey, Shane Holmes is once again partnering with Kids Up Front. Another great season of Stampeder football through its Yards for Kids program. Every Stampeder offensive yard this season, Shane Holmes will donate $1 to Kids Up Front. Last year, the Stampeders netted 6,777 yards of offense. Hey, with Shane Holmes bumping up that total to a $10,000 donation for the kids, if it's your favorite, it is probably Shane Holmes, Calgary's favorite home builder. When we come back on the pregame show, we're going to take a quick look at the other side, a look at the Winnipeg Blue Bombers for All Kind Doors, a brand new sponsor to the pregame show. Yeah, we'll take a look at the Bombers when we come back. 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
5: In the Southwest, there's been a major collision at Bow Trail and 37th Street. Eastbound Bow Trail is closed at 45th Street. Westbound Bow Trail is closed at 33rd Street or Spruce Drive. And northbound 37th Street is closed at 10th Avenue. Lots of emergency crews on scene through the area directing traffic. Looks like your best bet's probably to head south and use 17th Avenue instead. Down on Glenmore, we've got a collision eastbound at 14th Street Southwest. That has you down to a single right lane. Eastbound Glenmore is going to be around 20, maybe 25 minutes from 37th Street. And just north of the city, there's a collision on the QE2 in front of Cross Iron Mall. We're seeing northbound delays of 10 to 15 minutes from Stoney. 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
8: I think we're a good football team, you know, on paper right now. I think they've got to figure out how to come together and figure out how to survive and thrive the ups and downs of a season, right? So it's week one, and we'll go out there, and I'm sure they'll be playing hard and having fun doing it and figuring it all out.
2: That is Mike O'Shea, the head coach of the Winnipeg Blue Bombers, who are here in Calgary tonight. As the wind has really picked up, Dave McIver.
9: Yeah, it's a little windy.
2: Our tent is almost blowing off of its foundation here, which is fine. So hopefully it'll calm down a little bit at game time. But how good are the Winnipeg Blue Bombers? Once again, one of the oldest teams in the Canadian Football League with the oldest quarterback in the Canadian Football League. How good do you think this team is?
3: I think they've continued to fall off, and I don't see that stopping. How bad are they, Chuck? I don't know. I think the West is really competitive this year. Like, they still have a very good receivers room in Ontario Wilson, Nick Dembski, Tim White, Joey Corcoran's a big, heavy receiver. Their defensive line's still pretty good. They have Willie Jefferson. They brought in Jake Ceresna. I think it really comes down to Zach Collaros and what he can do with this offense. I don't think their offensive line is as good as it has been in certain years. They still have, an all-Canadian, an all-pro running back in Brady Oliveira. So I think it's really going to come down to the usage of Brady Oliveira. Tommy Condell, the new offensive coordinator with the Winnipeg Blue Bombers, doesn't love to run on first down, which is typically a running down in this league as long as the game is close. So it's going to be a lot about how they use that offense and how they can extend the late career of Zach Collaros.
2: The other side is brought to you by All Kind Doors. And earlier I had a chance to sit down with Derek Taylor. Derek Taylor is the play-by-play voice of the Bombers on CJOB. And the question I asked him, I said, so what are the question marks with this Winnipeg Blue Bomber team heading into the season?
10: Oh, gosh. Will they ever try to pressure the quarterback, or are they just cool with letting it ride and covering everybody? Who's going to start at the boundary corner next to Dietrich Nichols? It's going to be a rookie, but which one? Because another one got injured at camp today. And do they have enough depth at receiver to sustain any injuries? If they have an American receiver go down with injury, receiving corps could be a problem pretty quick. So, they've got some questions for sure, even though they added some premium talent in free agency.
11: How important does this season ride on Zach Collaros' shoulders?
10: It's pretty big. Like, as the offseason came around after, you know, losing the game to Montreal and watching some team win the Grey Cup in Winnipeg, I don't remember who it was, that won the Grey Cup in Winnipeg. Oh, God, hurt. I thought, okay, well, the reason I would believe in this team in 2026 is they move on from offensive coordinator Jason Hogan and they hire Tommy Condell. Zach Collaros, they worked together in 2015. Zach, since then, has said nothing but great things about Tommy Condell. When Drew Brown was ready to be a starting quarterback and his contract was up in Winnipeg, Zach said to him a few times, hey, you should see about working for Tommy Condell because he's just the kind of guy you would like. So they bring in Tommy Condell, and I thought, okay, this is the one, right? As Zach turns 38 this August, we see his deep ball, you know, some of the touch and some of the strength come off his deep ball, but he still has a lot to his game. He's incredibly accurate. We've seen through camp. He's still able to scramble and keep plays alive, though they've kind of curbed the need for that by bringing in Jarrell Broxton. But now you reunite him with an offensive coordinator that he's got a ton of respect for and a ton of love for, and is just the kind of coach. When you hear the players talk about Tommy Condell, you go, yeah, that's the kind of guy I like to play for too. Mm-hmm. So, you know, this is the one thing that I was looking for. They made it happen, and they added in some pieces in free agency. So this is the year.